0: vision for the costs of purchasing these submarines in our fiscal framework. It's already in the budget.
1: The federal government is unwilling to talk about the total price tag. Carney says this was a close race between TKMS and its rival bidder, South Korea's Hanwha. A federal union says it will add millions of dollars to its strike fund ahead of what it expects to be challenging contract talks this fall. The Professional Institute of the Public Service of Canada is set to negotiate new contracts for close to 50,000 members later this year. The union says it expects negotiations will be tense, and topping up its strike fund sends a message that workers will fight for fair pay, working conditions, and public services. Ottawa is promising to simplify procurement processes to make it easier for small and medium-sized businesses to land federal contracts. Procurement Minister Joel Lightbound was in Toronto today to announce plans to fix the clunky mechanisms that have made it difficult for small businesses to win federal work.
2: Requirements from thereon should be clear, proportional, and focused on what matters. Second, we're modernizing the experience with better digital tools, including our chatbot Procura, so that businesses are not stuck trying to interpret government language to find an opportunity or understand how to apply.
1: Last month, the federal government lowered the threshold for its Buy Canadian policy to a minimum contract value of $5 million from $25 million. New U.S. federal data shows steep declines in the number of people covered by the Affordable Care Act over the past year. Ohio and Oklahoma each lost nearly one-third of enrollees. The data is the first complete 50-state breakdown of sharp enrollment declines after enhancement government subsidies expired in January. The expiration of the tax credits caused many Americans' monthly health insurance fees to double or triple, forcing some to skip coverage entirely. In the Middle East, the Hamas militant group says it has dissolved its government in the Gaza Strip and is preparing to transfer power to a technical committee backed by the United Nations. The decision was part of a U.S.-brokered ceasefire deal, though it is unclear this will lead to meaningful change on the ground. The CBRE says Canada's office vacancy rate fell to 17.1% in the second quarter, down from 18.7% a year earlier. The figure shows Canada's office market has now seen 1 year of recovery, but Mark Meehan, CBRE Canadian Researching Managing Director, says the recovery is expected to continue into 2030.
3: We think that nationally, to return to where the office market was pre-pandemic, it will take until about 2030, based on demand coming back and vacancy rates still being elevated.
1: The trend comes as employers increasingly mandate that workers return to the office. This is the Canadian Press. In sports, new Edmonton Oilers goaltender Frederick Anderson is familiar with head coach Mike Babcock, who coached Anderson for just over three seasons when they were both with the Toronto Maple Leafs. Anderson signed a one-year contract with the Oilers a week after Babcock was named their new head coach. Anderson remembers Babcock as a strong tactician.
4: As a goalie, you don't obviously deal with the head coach as much, and he kind of leaves you alone with the goalie coach to kind of do your thing. And I think he's a great coach, great X's and O's. I thought he got a lot out of our group, and we're a young team then. Yeah, just excited to see what we can do together.
1: Anderson is coming off a Stanley Cup win with the Carolina Hurricanes. He started 16 playoff games for the Canes during their postseason run. And swimming sensation Summer McIntosh won the women's 400-meter individual medley at the Canadian Swimming Trials in Montreal today, but fell short of her own world record. The 19-year-old from Toronto finished in 4 minutes and 27.35 seconds, more than 3 seconds off the mark she set last year in Victoria. From the Canadian Press, I'm David Augustine. This is

Well, it's this story that we're starting with, Canada, is one I'm glad we're talking about today. It was sort of a last-minute decision. There was a headline that crossed our desk that said the NHS, the National Health Service in the UK, is going to give shopping vouchers to people who walk 20 minutes a day. And it brought me back to, God, it got to be at least a dozen conversations that I've had on this show that where on which we've touched on the idea of the health benefits of the obvious health benefits of getting outdoors, walking, getting your heart rate up, getting the sun on your skin, going for a hike, walking your dog, anything, going to the gym, all of those things. There are, from what I understand, there are not just it's not just a correlation to better health outcomes, but there is causation as well. And so the no.

0: Far more depth of knowledge and more nuance is Dr. Andrew Buzzari. He's a primary care physician, policy practitioner, researcher, and founding executive director of the Gattuso Center for Social Medicine. Doctor, welcome.
1: Thanks so much, Ben. Looking forward to the conversation.
0: Okay, did I say anything that you think, okay, I got to correct this dullard?
1: No, I think you've unpacked it in a way that I think there's been lots of discussion for a long time about the idea of social prescribing is sort of how we've been framing and seeing this work over the last 10 to 20 years. And I think it's been really encouraging to see the NHS, the National Health System, as you mentioned, the UK, look to invest in some of these programs. As we know that exercise or movement is one of the most powerful medicines that we have outside of the hospital or clinic spaces. And I think when we look at a lot of the evidence around social prescribing, we've seen some really good uptake, some really good effectiveness in terms of whether it's trying to ensure people have access to healthier foods, access to more exercise programs. And again, it's not that the power of the physician's pen somehow transforms people's lives, but it's this encouragement and better integration of encouraging prevention, of encouraging some of the things that people can do to have agency in their lives. To avoid seeing some thing of either chronic disease like diabetes or heart failure, to also issues like cancer risks. So we know that we're seeing more and more disease burden in our system, especially with these chronic diseases which we've talked about. And so I think we're going to have to look at various avenues of how we reach more people and ensure that people can have more supports to do it. So I think the vouchers and incentives are an interesting component of this, but we have to be really clear-eyed about the fact that when we look at some of the evidence, being close to green space or walkable neighborhoods has a really important effect. And so you can try to prescribe all the vouchers you want, the ability to do that or to be able to access some of those spaces or walkable spaces. That's something where we know there'll be limited effectiveness.
0: But see, Doc, I think that there is actually, in my mind, there is a difference between a doctor telling a patient, you know what you would really benefit from? A 20-minute walk every day. It'll do you wonders. Trust me, I promise you. That's one thing. But if a doctor pulls out their prescription pad and prescribes a 20-minute walk a day, and I concede it would be better if people were close to green space. But, you know, I got in the best shape of my life by walking on sidewalks to work a couple of years ago, and nary a park did I see. But I think there's something we trust our doctors, and if our doctors put the prescription pad, well, then it's not a suggestion. It's not like some guy we're talking to on the subway. This is an order from my doctor to improve. This is what's going to help me get healthy, and I just have this feeling that if it was something that could be done, I think it would absolutely, there'd be more uptake. I mean, I'm sure some people listen to their doctors when they say, hey, go for a walk. I think more would listen if it was on a little piece of paper.
1: Well, I'm really encouraged by that. And it's great to see you as a champion for social prescribing. I think that would be welcome, you know, across the health system. I think that there has been, again, some really important studies showing that for many patients, being able to receive that script has some real credibility, or seeing the sort of seriousness that people want to see this as part of their medical regimen to do so. And I think that, again, it's not just about green spaces. Of course, it's also about whether people can have the flexibility in work, whether people can afford some of the nutritious food and produce that we've been talking about to see these effects take place. So I think it's an important part of a more comprehensive way of trying to define health, having our health system start to embrace a lot of these different initiatives that can help improve health outcomes. But it's not going to be a silver bullet.
0: No.
1: But I think given the real challenges that we're seeing, one, I think you raise a really important point. There's a lot of misinformation out there through social media, through various channels in terms of what is actually improving health. We see a lot of paid advertising for whether it's supplements or other products that people purport to have.
0: Doctor, it's peptides. It's all peptides today. If
1: we
0: riding this peptide wave, yeah.
1: We'd all look like you. And I think that's the challenge, is right? That I think the realities are that we need to see some of the evidence and rigor that we'd have in the same way we prescribe diabetes medications. Yeah. And to your point about walking, I think, and it's a it's a really important point. We know that a lot of the guidelines that have been out there in terms

0: of some of the really important benefits for patients is that if you can walk or have moderate exercise for 150 minutes a week, you can see real tangible benefits to your health outcomes. And again, whether that's coming through a physician's pen or more of that getting out there for people to understand, because there's a lot of intimidation or there's a lot of challenges and obstacles people feel to try to exercise. Or the idea is that you go online, it's if you're not doing CrossFit, then you're failing in terms of getting the health benefits. But there's really important marginal gains that can be there, even through moderate exercise or abilities to walk more frequently. And I think we just need to make sure we're taking a system approach and not saying, again, here's the silver bullet.
1: No.
0: It'll be from a physician's prescription or pad, and then we're going to be able to solve the chronic disease burden in the country. So I just think being clear-eyed about where we can see some improvements will be really, really helpful.
1: And I agree. I look, because I think there's a difference between somebody, you know, who wants to look shredded without their shirt to get their summer bod, and thinking that, you know, a quick little stroll around the neighborhood's going to get them there. I'm talking about people for whom, you know, their mental health is strained and they're, and that's leading to sort of, you know, that they're in the mid 40s, early 50s, where that additional 20 pounds is, it's weighing on them, and all those negative comorbidities are a risk. You know, the heart disease and the hypertension and all of that. And yes, of course, there's all sorts of other things. But I mean, there are a lot of people that are on that cusp. And if something that costs absolutely nothing except a little bit of time could come from with the deferential power of the prescription pad. And then, and in a lot of cases, all of those comorbidities would come down, and therefore that person would remain productive and not be a burden on the healthcare system 10 years later. I can't see a way where that doesn't make sense.
0: Again, I think you're in line with a lot of the evidence that there are really important returns on investment for some of these measures. I think you also raise an important point in this discussion is, how can we be more creative as a discipline to engage patients and communities for agency in their own lives that do not result or resort to medications solely for patients? And I think this is, again, this movement towards prevention. When we look again at the evidence, some moderate exercise can see reductions, as you noted, in diabetes rates by 20 to 30% on mental health. These are some of the real important outcomes that I think we need to really stress. And I appreciate us being able to have this conversation because there's a lot of misinformation out there.
1: Well, if you ever have any other misinformation we want to bust through, like the peptides, you come on back. Dr. Andrew Buzzari, thank you very much for your time today.
0: I appreciate it. Thanks so much.
1: All right, trigger warning. If you are a gamer, if you have a PlayStation, this next story, yeah, it may be upsetting to you.
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1: I remember as if it was yesterday. It was Christmas Day, and my family was down in Florida back when it wasn't, it was socially acceptable to be in Florida. And I was hoping, I was praying that I got the one gift I wanted for Christmas, and I got it. I got The Legend of Zelda for Nintendo, and I can feel the joy coursing through me right now. And I remember exactly where I was staring when I opened it up, and it was gold. The cartridge was gold. And then my mom said we couldn't play until night. It was the worst rest of the day I could possibly had. But to have that in my hand, and to know that when I got home, most of my friends wouldn't have it, and so they would have to come to my house, or I'd lend it to them. This was what playing video games was. There was actually a communal thing. It wasn't as isolating as it can be. And then I woke up a couple of days ago, and I fired up my phone, and the first thing I see is a guy I've never seen before screaming to high heaven, like to high heaven. Angriest guy I've ever seen at 5 in the morning, that Sony was ending releasing PlayStation games on disc, moving completely to digital. And he listed all the reasons why this was a betrayal, not just to gamers, but to people who chose PlayStation over the alternatives. So to discuss this and, you know, maybe how this might just be what was going to have to happen because everything's digital. Please welcome to the show Richard Lashman, professor of digital media at Toronto Metropolitan University, also the author of Digital Wisdom, Searching for Agency in the Age of AI. Professor, welcome.
17: Thanks. Thanks for having me. Great to meet you, Ben.
1: I kind of get why they're doing it. Everything's moving in that direction, if not almost already there. But I think people were hoping against hope. What do you make of this?
17: Yeah, I mean, there are a few things around this. So one, of course, it hurts, right? It gets us right in the nostalgia,
1: Yeah. Exactly
17: as you're talking about. Anyone of my generation and even decades younger, you remember purchasing the game. You can look at it on your shelf.
1: Yeah.
17: There's something really magical about the physical there. And smashing into that at top speed, of course, is some business reality. It's not inevitable, but there are strong business reasons why major companies are happier with online only sales. Some of those are financial, some of those are around control. They're not all in favor of us, the consumer,
1: yeah.
17: Both for nostalgia and also very practical reasons why you might want to own a CD, a Blu-ray, a disc of your game or a cartridge. But there are a lot of reasons why the companies make more money if you don't.
1: Now, the realities are, I mean, it's not an apples to apples comparison anymore, is it, in terms of the development of a game? I mean, some of these games, the investment, the time, the money to build, say, a Grand Theft Auto versus a Legend of Zelda, I have to believe we're not talking about the same budgets here.
17: Sure, of course. They're radically different. Yeah. Scales of undertaking.
1: Right, so because of that, they want to make sure that they're squeezing every opportunity to get a return on that massive investment. So I get that. But, you know, I've got a friend who bought a whole bunch of movies on Apple TV, right? On the Apple TV platform. And then his credit cards got hacked. So for about 2 months, he didn't have a credit card on file with the App Store. And because of that, he couldn't access things that he had paid for. And he was prepared. Obviously, he wasn't going to be able to stream anything or buy anything new. But he can't even watch the things that he was told were his property. And I think that's the thing that people are most worried about. Like, gone are the days of passing your game to one another. But it's this idea that if they want to, if they control the software, then they're going to be able to control the viability of the hardware.
17: Right. Yeah, absolutely. So not owning a physical object entitles you to less right now. When you purchase a game, a physical game, you own something physical. You have the object itself.
1: Yeah.
17: And there's something, the sort of fancy name for it is called the doctrine of first sale, at least in the US. And that means when you own it, you have the right to make sure it functions. So you are allowed to make a copy of it as a backup in case something happens, the disk gets scratched, et cetera. And the second is you're allowed to sell it. You're allowed to get some value. If I buy a game for $70 and then I sell it to GameStop or on Marketplace for $35, well, I've recouped some investment.
1: Yeah.
17: So I'm spreading up the cost. With a digital online sale, you do not have that right.
1: Yeah.
17: Not only is that not easy to do, if you could find some way to copy the digital file and put it up for sale, you legally do not have the right. And that's because you are not an owner of a game when you purchase it, download. You're a licensee.
1: Yeah.
17: You're a software license, and they own and control a lot of the rights around that. So not only do you not get any value back, they can, as might happen to your friend, restrict your access. And sometimes it happens that a format is not supported anymore. Yeah. An old platform is not supported, and the game just vanishes from your history.
1: So that's, I think, the fear, because a lot of people said that this guy who was screaming at me on my phone, he said a lot of people chose PlayStation over whatever the Xbox was at the time, because Xbox had gone entirely digital, and they said, we are going to stick with these games the way they are. And so they feel betrayed. But so because what you just said, people don't own it, they are a licensee. So conceivably, owners of these licensees of games wouldn't have any recourse if Sony decided that they want to drive sales to the PlayStation, and then they decided, okay, well, so what we're going to do is we're going to make it so that all these games are only playable on the new platform. They could do that, right?
17: They could. We've seen this happen at a smaller scale with something like the Amazon ebooks on a Kindle. It has happened that when they don't have the rights to a certain book in a certain market, they reach into your Kindle device and they have deleted the downloaded file on your Kindle device because in Canada or the UK, you no longer have the right to read that book. That's weird, right? Illegally, in the contract you never read when you bought it on page 57, it says it. But to you and me, that seems strange that I don't own it and you reached in and deleted it in my apps.
1: Yeah, because I get streaming. You know, I get paying a monthly fee to stream it. You own nothing, but you stream everything. That's a bargain most of us understand and we like. And I actually thought it was an awesome bonus when all of a sudden these streaming services allowed you to start downloading things to watch when you're offline. I thought that was incredible. So that's one thing. But this feels different. This feels like the fact that you're paying so much and yet you have less control than you could possibly thought. Is there any? I could see one of these groups behaving badly and taking a step that's a bridge too far for too many of their customers. And I could see a bad reaction for them. I don't know if it would be legal, like a legal challenge or something. But how do you see this moving forward?
17: So things have changed a little over time. So you're right, with things like music and movies, piracy used to be a lot bigger than it is now. But then it became easy, convenient to pay one fee and get everything, right? Yep. You're on Spotify and you get access to all music. You were on Netflix in the early days. There was a show you liked. It's just always going to be there and you pay the same fee. Now that there's more competition in platforms, those dynamics change right now. Like a beloved show is deleted because it goes on to a different streamer. Yeah. The licensing has gone over to, and so shows move around a little bit. So people are starting to get annoyed again. It's no longer, okay, I was willing to jump through some hoops, but as long as it was a decent low fee and convenient, yeah, I would stick with this. But now piracy is back up because people are realizing,
1: gray boxes.
17: And it's not that I hate it. Yeah. Right, exactly. It's not that I hate the company. I just want to watch my show and I don't want to go on 15 platforms to do it.
1: Yeah.
17: Now, software is a little bit harder. So video games, I think, even though there can be an outcry here and the guy you watched who is yelling, we have a lot less because it's not like a media file. Yeah. So you can't download it. You might need to contact a server and be online to play.
1: Right.
17: There's downloadable content. You cannot, of course, there's piracy in games, but it's not quite as simple as a video file, a music file that could just live on someone's hard drive.
1: Richard Latchman, thank you so much. This has been a wonderful conversation. Got me to relive a wonderful moment that I'd forgotten about. I'd never forgotten it, but to bring it to the fore, I appreciate it.
17: I hope you download it and go play a little Zelda tonight.
1: God, what? I mean, that was, for me, it never got any better than that. Really, thank you very much, Richard. Take care.
17: You too.
1: All right, we're gonna bust through another best practice. Everyone thinks rest, ice, compression, and elevation. That's the way to solve. That's the protocol for sprains and strains. But maybe we've been doing it wrong all this time.
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1: Well, every now and then we hear something that, you know, if you go on the internet, you'll hear somebody tell you that whatever you're doing is wrong, and then you adopt the thing they tell you is right. And then there's somebody else who tell you, no, that's wrong. You got to do this other thing. And so on and so on and so on. Oh, alcohol's bad for you. You can't have any alcohol. No, it turns out alcohol's good for you. You have to have coffee's bad for you. No, coffee's good for you. Now I find out that if you have a strain or a sprain, the idea of resting it, icing it, compressing it, and elevating it, rice, which people have been doing forever, there's evidence now that it may, in fact, impede recovery, not speed it up. So to figure out, to make sense of this, we're joined by Dr. Jeffrey S. Mogul. He is a Canadian neuroscientist and the E.P. Taylor Professor of Pain Studies and Distinguished James McGill Professor at McGill University. Professor, welcome.
2: Thanks. Nice to be here.
1: Okay, so what are we saying? Like, let's level set here. Are we saying that this rice protocol needs to be thrown out or it needs to be tweaked?
2: Well, the I part needs to be thrown out.
1: The ice. Icing is a bad idea?
2: Icing turns out to be a bad idea. Icing blocks inflammation, and inflammation is supposed to happen. No one wants it to happen because it hurts, but it's supposed to happen. Right. And if you block it from happening, you're doing yourself a disservice.
1: Okay, so yeah. We've all done it, right? We've rolled our ankle, and then 3, 4, 5 minutes later, our ankle swells up to the size of a grapefruit. So that happens because of what? And what's happening in the body?
2: Right. So what inflammation is your body trying to get immune cells, nearby the injury to try to set off a cascade of processes that heals the wound. And if you block that inflammation, you're preventing the body from trying to solve the problem.
1: That makes sense. Okay, that makes a lot of sense. I guess I have to ask, why are we only figuring this out now? It seems like a pretty basic thing.
2: Yeah, I know. Inflammation has gotten a bad rap, and partially that's deserved. So what scientists realize now that they didn't realize then is there's actually two types of inflammation. There's the obvious inflammation with swelling that happens after an injury. And then there's sort of chronic low-level inflammation. Yeah. Now, the chronic low-level inflammation we now know is the root of all evil and is the basis of all kinds of chronic diseases, including ones you wouldn't think of, like Alzheimer's and that sort of thing. Obvious inflammation, that actually is, as I said, there for a reason, and you shouldn't interfere with it.
1: All right, so the ice should be gone. What about the rest, compression, and elevation?
2: I'm not a physiotherapist. I'm a pain researcher, so I can tell you about that. But my understanding is that that's all thought to still be perfectly valid. It's just the ice being second-guessed.
1: So we should be, just letting the body swell, letting the area swell, and then the swelling will come down on its own?
2: Yeah, the swelling will come down on its own. Now, people want pain management, this study of ours is actually a follow-up study of a previous study that was published a few years ago, where we showed that pharmacological methods of suppressing inflammation are a bad idea as well.
1: Yeah.
2: So steroids, non-steroidal anti-inflammatory drugs like aspirin and Advil. I remember telling my mother when we first found this out, and she got very, very angry at me. She was like, what are we supposed to do? What are we supposed to do? And there is something you still can do, which is take an analgesic that isn't also an anti-inflammatory. And that, of course, is acetaminophen, okay. Tylenol.
1: Tylenol,
2: Yeah, so you can still treat the pain. You just don't want to block the inflammation.
1: Gotcha.
2: And one other thing that I should mention is that in our study, which I should remind everyone is just in mice, although the previous study about steroids and NSAIDs, that was in both mice and people. And so we're very confident that this ice finding applies to humans, although we haven't shown that directly yet. Sorry, I was just about to say that in our new study, what we found was that contrast therapy gives you everything you want without any of the disadvantages. That is to say, if you alternate heat and ice.
1: Right. I was going to ask that.
2: Yeah. So if you alternate heat and ice, you can block the pain in the short term without prolonging the pain in the long term.
1: So it's about like you're using the ice not to reduce the inflammation, but to sort of numb the pain. And then you put some heat on it and then you go back and forth. So that's okay.
2: Yeah, that's okay.
1: Okay. Because what you're describing makes perfect sense. You know, there's all sorts of weird ways the body has developed mechanisms to protect itself. And you know, I felt I'd unlock some knowledge when I learned about, you know, why your fingers go numb in the cold, or why you shiver when you're cold. And you know, when I found out that your fingers go numb because the blood is rushing to your core to protect your vital organs, and the shivering is done to warm those parts up as well. And I was like, my God, like the human body is a fascinating and well-tuned machine. So when to describe inflammation that way, like in that way, makes perfect sense for, you know, what you know, my 1-inch deep knowledge of physiology. It's just shocking that we haven't no one said it yet. No one has said it before.
2: Yeah, I agree. This is one of these things where when people hear it, they're like, of course. And then you have to ask, well, why then was the dogma in medicine for decades and decades and decades the other way? And I agree. I mean, you know, you called it weird before, but it's not weird. It's billions of years of evolution. And, you know, things that are there in biology are typically there for a reason.
1: What about a topical cream, a topical numbing cream that might help with the pain?
2: I think that would be fine, too. My understanding is most of the available numbing creams are purely analgesics. They're not anti-inflammatories. And so that's probably fine. Anything with menthol is probably fine. I think those are probably okay.
1: And what's going to happen, doctor, when a team 30 years from now comes and debunks everything we've just talked about today?
2: It could happen. It wouldn't be the first time. Science is always very provisional.
1: Yeah. Well, I thank you very much for your time on this. It's like I said, it seems so. How's this being received? Sometimes people put these studies out and they immediately get attacked, or you hear support from your peers. How is it being received right now?
2: Yeah, I think this is catching on, and we're not the only ones saying it. So we are coming at it from a pain perspective, how long the pain lasts and what your chances are of developing chronic pain. But the wound healing people have been onto this even a few years before us, showing that if you want the injury to heal, pain aside, you don't want to play with inflammation either.
1: I just find it. It's so fat. Like it's I should have thought, like, what? Sorry, my brain's working hard to appreciate how simple this is.
2: I mean, in some sense, right, it's a trade-off between, you know, short-term and long-term effects, right? Yeah. In the short term, everyone doesn't want the pain to be there. And that's true, but you're going to pay for it in the long term.
1: Well, I guess they're going to have to come up with a better acronym, because RICE doesn't work, and throwing an H in there, I don't even know how you do it.
2: There is a new one. It's called Peace and Love. And don't ask me what that all stands for, but you'll notice there's no I in there.
1: Peace and Love. The hippies are taking over science. My God. Dr. Jeffrey Mogul, I appreciate you. Thank you so much.
2: My pleasure.
1: This is amazing. Look at, they say you learn at least one new thing a day. And typically I'm the one imparting raft upon raft of knowledge on the army of Ben Mulrooney Show fans out there. I say that dripping with humor, hopefully. But yeah, I just learned that myself. So I consider myself richer. All right. Usually in this business, we steer clear of talking about Adolf Hitler. We're going to break those rules next.
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1: Welcome back to The Ben Mulrooney Show. And I used to, back in the day, we hear a lot of it today. We hear tons of people comparing everybody to Nazis all the time. As soon as somebody compares somebody to a Nazi today, you know that they don't know what a Nazi is. And back when I was in college, I noticed that some people would bring up Nazis a lot. And my friend and I called it conversational Nazism. And but there is a time and place to discuss Nazis. In a way that is helpful and in a way that is productive. And that is by talking to with my next guest, David Boris from Curious Cast Hostile History Podcast. Welcome to the show again, my friend.
10: Always good to be here, Ben. I hope you're doing well, buddy.
1: I am doing very well. All right. So this week's episode of Hostile History, it's a shorter episode. And I guess you guys are looking at why people are obsessed with conspiracy theories around the death of Adolf Hitler.
10: Yeah, I don't know if there's a single historical topic that has been given more attention in terms of conspiracy theories than the death of Adolf Hitler. And we kind of dive into that. We look at where it emerged from, how it evolved. And frankly, we kind of put stuff to bed, to be honest.
1: Well, you know, I was talking about it earlier with some people on the team, that there are certain people throughout history who you would believe any rumor about. If the two that came to mind, and they have nothing to do with Adolf Hitler, are Elvis and Michael Jackson. If I had told you, hey, did you know that Michael Jackson paid $5 million to NASA and he actually went up in the space shuttle? You would think it was plausible.
10: If I had told you
1: that Elvis had built, I don't know, a replica of the White House underground underneath Graceland, you would maybe think that was a possibility too, because they were both larger than life characters who worked to bend their reality to their will, and for completely different reasons and on a completely different scale. Adolf Hitler did that too, and so you could believe you could believe anything about that person, even in death.
10: Yeah, I think one of the things that really adds to it is that Adolf Hitler is he's a comic book villain in many ways, isn't he? I mean, there's the real Hitler, and then there's this sort of mythic evil Hitler as well that has become bigger than life, bigger than history itself. So you can almost imagine that any sort of story could possibly be attached to wherever he might have gone at whatever time, whatever place.
1: What are some of the more outlandish conspiracy theories that you guys discuss on this week's episode?
10: You know, I think the big one was, and the one that always stands out to me is how he was able to escape through these, what we call rat lines, into Spain, where he lived for a while in Spain, and then ended up in Argentina or Brazil. That's sort of like the one that continually comes back. And it's even better because what ends up happening, of course, is that everybody in that rat line, that route to South America, says they spotted him one point or another. You know, there he was there. I saw him in a cafe. I saw him in a restaurant. I saw him getting on a ferry, something like that.
1: Yeah. Well, yeah, I think one of the stories that fueled it was because every conspiracy theory has a little bit of fact in it, right? And so this the idea that so many terrible human beings from the Nazi regime escaped accountability by way of, you know, by finding a safe haven in Latin America, I think that that was an easy story to piggyback onto to keep Adolf Hitler alive.
10: Yeah, and I think also you got to think about the nature of his death. I mean, he committed suicide in the bunker with his wife. They just were married. They had their bodies burnt by soldiers, by German soldiers, in order so that the Soviets wouldn't parade them around.
1: Right.
10: And then the Soviets kind of took the bodies, and we never really saw anything again.
1: Yeah, that's an interesting. Like, why wouldn't they want people to see the bodies? I wonder what that was all about.
10: Well, it's very interesting because what a lot of the research suggests is that Stalin kind of wanted to hold on to this idea that maybe Hitler's out there, maybe Nazis aren't totally perished yet, and maybe that kind of keeps the Western allies either off kilter, or maybe they don't reject the Soviet Union so much in what we know will emerge as the Cold War. So it's almost like a strategy or a tactic to throw off his opponents by maybe saying Hitler might have survived.
1: I mean, there's some twisted logic to that. That's an emphasis on twisted. My God. I mean, but they... I mean, he saw how many people died at the hands of the Nazis, and Stalin said, "Hold my beer," and he looked inward.
10: Yeah, he definitely did.
1: Yeah, that's wow. Are there certain conspiracy theories that were more easily debunked than others?
10: Yeah, I mean, to be honest, one of the big things that ended up happening was part of the bones that the Soviet Union soldiers collected, so part of Hitler's bones and most likely Eva Braun's bones, when they did some first genetic testing and started looking at the bones, what they showed was it was a woman. And so what ends up happening is in the early 2000s, conspiracy theorists go nuts because they're like, see, that isn't a man's bones, that's a woman, so it can't be Hitler. And that suddenly just sent the like hunting Hitler nuts into the atmosphere. But then of course what ends up happening, and this is the coolest part, is they had Hitler's teeth. And they took the dental records from his dentist, and they took the teeth, and they're like, "Well, this is Hitler's teeth. You got Hitler as well."
1: Yeah, so, yeah.
10: It was a quick squash on that.
1: I remember talking to my dad when I was a kid when the movie JFK came out, And, you know, we watched it and, you know, he thought it was entertaining. And I asked him, I said, well, what do you think happened, Dad? And he said, well, I think that what is written in the Warren report is probably the thing that happened, or the closest approximation to what happened, which was Lee Harvey Oswald operated alone and there you go. Like, then the Warren Commission and all the evidence came out and pretty much supported that. I mean, sometimes there's no conspiracy. Sometimes there's just a lone gunman. And, you know, we can go into how Lee Harvey Oswald was able to get off that many bullets in that short of time. But as I get older, I'm less swayed by the possibility of a conspiracy. I don't know whether it's just age. I don't know.
10: I think, you know, the thing is, Ben, it takes a lot of energy to dive into conspiracy theorists. And I'll tell you, as someone getting older myself, I don't have the energy to do it anymore. So Occam's razor, if it's simple, I'm just going to believe that one. If it makes the most sense, I'm just going to believe, because I don't have the energy. I don't got the bandwidth for conspiracy theories anymore, brother.
1: Oh, I know that. The fact that there's still people who say we didn't land on the moon when we just went by the moon and they were able to take pictures of the landers that are there, and that's still not enough. It's fascinating. What's been the most fun for you doing Hostile History?
10: Oh my gosh, I have to say it's engaging with so many incredible researchers and people who have just such incredible knowledge about such a wide variety of topics. It's really been, you know, I'm a historian and I have my areas of specialty, but just to continually be learning and talking. And then the best thing, Ben, is to come on shows like this and get to talk about it. So like the layperson now might get access to the stuff that I love to talk about and I love to teach. So that's my favorite part, brother.
1: Yeah. What did you study, or what is your field of expertise?
10: Well, my field of expertise was Canada and the World Wars, believe it or not. And so a Canadian military historian, I've published a couple books on the Second World War, and that's kind of my area of focus. But I will tell you this, this whole podcast came out of the idea that in my life of teaching military history, I understood that war is transformative.
1: Yeah.
10: It is transformative in so many ways. And now finally this podcast is tackling that in a wide variety of ways.
1: Well, and listen, the time is now for people to start learning our Canadian military history. You know, there are far too many people who think that that we are defined by the all important work that the Canadian military has done through the peacekeeping at the UN. That is not the history of our military. I said once we have a history stained in blood, and it needs to be remembered and it needs to be honored, because what we're building now is an extension of that. It's built on that sacrifice. Is it true? We don't have a lot of time left, but just give me a quick answer to this. Is it true that at the end of the Second World War, Canada had the third largest navy on the planet?
10: The answer is yes.
1: Knew it. I knew I could remember a fact. Yeah, and then we
10: man, you got your history stuff locked up. Every time I talk to you, you really get it, buddy.
1: Well, then we sold most of those ships to the Greeks, and that's where the Greeks became the shipping magnates.
10: We dumped a lot of them in the ocean too. Unfortunately,
1: I could nerd out with you all day, David Boris. Thank you so much for joining me.
10: My pleasure as always, Ben.
1: Just a reminder, if you want more BMS, we put out a podcast every day. You can find more content on X, Instagram, and YouTube. And coming up for our Toronto audience, a second toddler has been attacked by a coyote. And is it time to rethink kids using e-scooters?
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27: From the National Newsroom of the Canadian Press, I'm David Augustine. Prime Minister Mark Carney has named a German submarine manufacturer, TKMS, as the preferred bidder to supply the Navy's next fleet of subs. Speaking at a Canadian Armed Forces base in Halifax today, Carney says it was a tight race.
28: This was a difficult, close decision between two highly qualified suppliers. Both the TKMS and the Hanwha platforms met the capabilities, the very high capabilities of the Royal Canadian Navy, and both of them put forward strong proposals to maximize the benefits for Canadian workers and businesses.
27: The federal government is unwilling to talk about the total price tag or exactly how many boats it will buy. Those details will be part of negotiations between Canada and TKMS. Communities in eastern Saskatchewan by the Manitoba boundary continue to clean up after flooding last week had damaged properties. Michael Wieger, the province's community safety minister, says he visited affected areas over the weekend and saw people remove soaked carpets and couches from their basements. He says in the countryside, the Assiniboine River has swelled and spilled into nearby farms and pastures.
29: You know, the amount of water flowing where water doesn't normally flow. And you know, when you head south to Kamsack, it's almost as far as the eye can see in the valley, which they call the flats. It's all underwater.
27: Uyghur says around 70% of homes east of Saskatoon have had their basements flooded. In the U.S., a Republican congresswoman for New York says she is introducing legislation to compel the United States Trade Representative to conduct an investigation into Canadian provinces that are not purchasing American alcohol.
30: In a news release, Claudia Tenney says she'll introduce the Combating Attacks on Our National Alcoholic Drinks by Allies Act, or Canada Act, to prompt an investigation under Section 301 of the Trade Act of 1974. That could result in tariffs. She says Canadian provinces cannot be allowed to hold American wineries, breweries, and distilleries hostage and attempt to ransom them. Provincial liquor boards stopped purchasing American alcohol last year in response to U.S. President Donald Trump's tariffs and threats of annexation. While Saskatchewan and Alberta have returned American booze to the shelves, major purchasing provinces like Ontario and Quebec have not resumed stocking U.S. alcohol. Kelly Malone, The Canadian Press, Washington.
27: Justice Alan Diner is the new federal court justice, replacing Paul Crampton, who retired at the end of October. The new chief justice takes on a leadership role as growing case backlog, primarily driven by immigration issues, strains court resources. About 6,400 immigration cases were brought to the federal court in 2020, and more than 28,000 were filed in the court last year. Diner was named as federal court judge in June 2014, and he specialized in immigration law in Ontario before he was called to the bench. And the race to become the next leader of the Ontario Liberal Party is narrowing, as one contestant has decided to bow out. Rob Sergenik, who represents Ajax for the party in the legislature, says he has made the difficult decision to suspend his campaign. This is the Canadian Press. In sports, the head of Canada Soccer says this summer's FIFA World Cup tournament should spur the sport's growth across the country. CEO Kevin Blue says he wants to see enthusiasm around the tournament turn into lasting support.
0: There are professional soccer clubs in many communities across Canada, and we hope that the World Cup will inspire people to go buy tickets and attend games and consume them on TV. We will have friendlies in the next few windows, both on the women's and men's teams, that are domestically played, and we are hopeful that those venues will be full of fans who enjoyed the Men's World Cup this summer.
27: Canada was eliminated from the World Cup on Saturday in a 3-0 loss to Morocco in the round of 16. And Alex Ovechkin says he doesn't know if the upcoming NHL season will be his last of his career as he returns to the Washington Capitals for a 22nd season. The 40-year-old signed a one-year contract after scoring 32 goals last season, 2 years after breaking Wayne Gretzky's all-time NHL goals record. Ovechkin says he still believes he can help Washington contend for the Stanley Cup. From the Canadian Press, I'm David Augustine.
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3: Hey, welcome in. Pull up a bar stool. It's The Last Show. Lots of great stuff coming up on the program today. Here's just some of what's going to be on the show. Car traffic already brings us noise, fumes, and the occasional rude finger gesture. In 10 minutes' time, could busy roads also be making neighborhoods better for criminals? A new study says they can, and gridlock may be committing more crimes than just ruining your afternoon. Then, after that, several countries are banning cell phone use in schools, and it's adults who are debating what's best for the kids. Here's a radical idea. Ask kids what they think about phones at school. Well, some researchers did, and found that kids are surprisingly mature about their social media use. And what kids think should enter the conversation, which is a conversation we're going to have halfway through the hour. Okay, there's a lot to cover today. That's just some of it. Let's dive in. Feeling understood by your romantic partner is linked to better health, even after income and education are taken into account. But apparently love still can't pay the medical bills. Let's dive into this and really figure out what's going on here with relationship scientist and professor at the University of Texas at Austin, Hannah Williamson. Hannah, welcome to the show.
4: Hi, thanks, David.
3: So there's a big idea here linking love and money and our health. Walk me through the basics of some of your research.
4: Yeah, so there's been a long history of studying the link between relationships and health. So there's actually a lot of research showing that relationships are really important.

0: changeable? If I have more of one, does that provide me with good well-being? Or if I have more of another, does that provide me with good well-being? Or are they both just very important?
1: Yeah, so what our study found was that they're both really important, you know, even when accounting for the other. So if you put them head to head, they're both still really important predictors of physical health, mental health, personal well-being, although with a couple of nuances, because we did do this research across two countries, across the U.S. and across Spain.
0: Okay, did you find any differences between the two countries, or was this kind of universal across these two nations? I know they aren't a sample of the whole world, but it is interesting.
1: Yeah, so relationships were important in both countries. So for all of those outcomes, the quality of your romantic relationship was really important in the U.S. and in Spain. But we found some differences for socioeconomic status. So in particular, objective socioeconomic status, so like your educational attainment, was really important in the U.S. and was not a significant predictor in Spain at all.
0: I wonder if it's because Spain, as I understand it, has like a public healthcare system, and the U.S., of course, does not, or at least not for everybody. Would that play into the health component of all this?
1: That's what we suspect. You know, we weren't obviously able to test it here, but that is what we suspect, that, you know, in the U.S., your education really separates you more, right? It gives you, if you're highly educated, you get better jobs, you get access to good health insurance, you have money to pay the high healthcare costs that we have in the U.S. And in Spain, you know, that doesn't matter, right? Your level of education, your job, it doesn't matter. Everybody has access to quality and low cost healthcare. So we don't know for sure, but I mean, that seems like a likely factor. And so we'd really like to, you know, kind of expand this to other countries to be able to really kind of look at this more.
0: When we say a relationship is good, of good quality, what do we actually mean? Like, how do we actually test for that? If I have a good relationship with my partner, how would you as a researcher describe that?
1: We tested that in two different ways. So one is kind of the obvious. We ask people, how happy are you with your romantic relationship? How happy are you with your partner? Do you feel satisfied? Do you feel happy? Do you feel like you're, you know, getting out of this relationship what you want? So we call that, you know, relationship quality. And then the other is we kind of ask some more specific questions. And this is something that the field calls perceived partner responsiveness. What that really means is, do you feel understood by your partner? Do you feel validated by your partner? And do you feel cared for by your partner? So people who can say yes to all three of those things, they feel like their partner understands them, you know, they validate their feelings, they care for them. Those are what we think of as really high quality relationships.
0: So from your study, what are the ingredients to the best, most secure, most healthy relationship? What should people be looking for if they're dating, for example?
1: Well, you know, those things, right? Looking for in your relationship, can you say, yes, I feel happy with what I'm getting out of this relationship. I feel good with this partner. I feel like I trust them. I feel like they validate me. They understand me. So if you can answer, the more of those things that you can answer yes to, the better. And, you know, it really is important that the relationship is high quality. So there's a lot of other research in this field into health that it doesn't just matter to be in any relationship. So you really have to be in a happy, high quality relationship. Being in an unhappy or conflictual relationship is actually worse than being single.
0: The cliche that like money doesn't matter, just find love, just find a high quality relationship. I don't know. Do your results in your research say that the reality is a bit more complicated? It's not as simple as that?
1: I think so. Yeah. I mean, you know, it looks like you need both of those things. And one thing that, again, I'd like to extend this and test more is, there's got to be a certain point at which you have to have some resources, right? That, you know, your relationship can't fill in for everything if you truly don't have the basic resources that you need. So trying to understand some more of where do the levels come in, when does it switch over where now you have enough of those financial resources, and now it's really about building a life with a good partner together. So really getting at how they work together.
0: Interesting. I've heard of studies, and they were from many years ago, so the numbers probably changed, but there's like this fixed amount where if you earn that much money, you're actually happier because you don't have to worry about healthcare resources and stuff, but anything beyond it doesn't really matter, doesn't really contribute to your happiness. Is it kind of like that? You're looking for love, but also someone who has enough resources, makes enough money, that kind of thing, so that you can be cared for? Is that a better way to look at it?
1: Yeah, I think so. I mean, we, you know, research into, you know, financial strain and socioeconomic status and relationships shows that, living in financial strain makes it hard to be in a high quality relationship, right? It causes a lot of conflict. It causes a lot of strain. It's really hard for people to be really present and supportive partners when they're dealing with

0: you know, figuring out how to pay the bills and things like that. So these things definitely go hand in hand, right? Not just for your health and well-being, but, you know, it's hard to even have that good relationship in the first place without some of those basic needs taken care of.
1: I'm a little bit curious still about the similarities, let's say, between Spain and the U.S. when it comes to relationships and this stuff. Were there, we talked about one difference. Were there similarities or anything that surprised you there?
0: You know, the relationships were important in both places, and you know, it didn't have to necessarily go that way, right? There's relationships are kind of culturally more important in Spain. There's more of, you know, familism and this kind of closer ties than there are in the U.S. In the U.S., you know, people, there's a lot of social mobility and people move around and can kind of leave relationships more easily, are more mobile around the country. But having that, you know, that close romantic relationship that you feel is really, really, really high quality, mattered, you know, universally in these two countries, at least.
1: What are there any other major takeaways or anything you want to really communicate to people based on all your relationship research here?
0: Yeah, I mean, both of these things are really, really important. So there's like the temptation on both sides, I think, for people who study relationships to say relationships are the most important. But there's the temptation on the other side to say you've got to have the basic resources. And, you know, it's a good life, a life that people say that they feel good about. They have good life satisfaction. They have good mental health, good physical health is a combination of all of those things, right? It's having enough to care for yourself and also having those close ties and close relationships around you.
1: Hannah, I've enjoyed this chat very much. Thanks for coming on the show and talking to me about, I don't know, resources and love, I guess. I appreciate you coming here.
0: Yeah, it was a pleasure. Thank you.
1: Hannah Williamson is a relationship scientist and professor at the University of Texas at Austin. Coming up after the break, could car traffic be making your neighborhood more dangerous? We'll discuss the new study that links busy streets with more crime. How does that connection work? We'll tell you next.
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1: We all know traffic can make streets noisier, dirtier, more dangerous. But could all those cars, could a busy street also make a neighborhood more vulnerable to crime? Surprisingly, a new study says the answer may be yes. I am joined with Jose Pina Sanchez and Toby Davies, criminology professors at the University of Leeds, who've looked into all this. Toby, welcome to the show.
13: Hi there, David.
1: And Jose, great to have you here.
14: Hello, a pleasure.
1: So let's start with this basic claim. Is your research saying that traffic might create the conditions for street crime? This is kind of surprising to me.
14: Yeah, no, that's right. That's exactly the main claim, the main finding from our paper. It is surprising, and I agree, you know, and we believe that's probably the reason why it hasn't been explored in the past, because there doesn't seem to be a priori, there doesn't seem to be a connection between the two. But we look into that and we found, you know, different reasons why that might be the case.
13: Yeah, so there's a kind of very obvious idea when you think about traffic causing crime, which is that it's vehicle crime. So, you know, people speeding or people crashing their cars. But what we're saying is that the effect goes beyond that to crimes that aren't directly associated with vehicles. And the reason why we suggest that that might be the case is because the very fact that vehicles are traveling through a place causes some kind of degradation in the community environment in a place. And also, more directly, it harms the ability of the public in that area to act as what we would call guardians in that area, which is to almost self-police and prevent crime from happening without any kind of formal policing.
1: Where I grew up, they called it neighborhood watch. When you say cars kind of degrade the quality of a neighborhood, is it just that the traffic is not friendly to pedestrians? Is it really that simple? Or how can cars degrade the quality of a neighborhood? I mean, I'm thinking I wouldn't want to live on a busy street, but I'm also thinking, why wouldn't I want to live on a busy street other than the noise?
14: So there are plenty of reasons for that. Some of them well documented. So one could be the noise, as you mentioned. Another one could be pollution. A really important one is stress. Just walking down the street, really, you know, like there are plenty of studies showing that the heart rate when you're following a street that, you know, it's affected by heavy traffic goes up compared to a pedestrianized street. Perhaps, you know, related to all of that, or perhaps as a second order effect of all of that, neighbors or the social fabric of the neighborhood kind of withers. You know, neighbors don't know each other that well anymore. There are studies showing that when cars arrive into a neighborhood, neighbors don't have dinner parties as often, or the children don't know each other that much. So those are some of the reasons why, you know, the neighborhood is degraded.
1: Could it also be that, like, more wealthy folks live in neighborhoods where there aren't cars and having to do with poverty? Like cities tend to just put major thoroughfares, major streets in neighborhoods that are more impoverished. Is that at all related to it?
13: Yeah, there could be an element of that as well. Yeah, you know, there is the dependence on cars is not evenly distributed amongst the population. And even more so, the ability to get around without using cars, so that's where, you know, you have amenities walkable from the place that you live or where you're well served by public transport, is also not equally distributed amongst the population, which means that communities who might be experiencing other pressures or who might be more impoverished or less affluent might also experience this kind of degrading effect of cars to a greater extent, or conversely, simply not be able to enjoy the benefits of a kind of a less car dependent neighborhood.
1: That's, I think, a more fair way to put it. So what kind of crime do you see increasing when a neighborhood has lots of car traffic in it?
14: So in our study, we use a longitudinal survey. So that's a survey that follows people across time. So we took a period of 10 years, and we followed the same people who stayed in the same communities, who stayed in the same address, didn't move. And we only try to attribute any changes that were the result of the neighborhood becoming more, having more heavy traffic, or the other way around, right? Like heavy traffic neighborhood becoming more pedestrian friendly. And after following those changes, we look at three particular crime types of perceptions of crime. One is vandalism, the other one is burglary, and the other one is just general interpersonal violence. All of those consistently got worse with traffic.
1: Is the deeper problem here not that cars and traffic and busy roads divide neighborhoods physically? They kind of teach neighbors to disengage with each other? Like, I'm not going to wave to my neighbor across the street if there's a billion fast cars driving by. Is that the deeper thing here?
13: Yeah, it's certainly partly along those lines, or that's certainly what we argue about. As Jose was saying earlier, there's this kind of degradation of the social fabric when this kind of thing happens. And so, you know, when there's a busy street running between two rows of houses, people are less able to, you know, make friendships, make relationships, wave to each other in the street and build those kind of positive relationships. Also, in a much more concrete way, the presence of cars and the parking of cars obscures things like lines of sight as well, which we know are important for guardianship as well. So, you know, if you imagine, you know, a nice open area where everyone can see everywhere, outsiders will stand out more. There is less space for you know, people to hide wrongdoing, for example. Whereas when an area is filled with cars, there are places to hide. People will stand out less, and, you know, blend. The cars provide cover in a sense.
1: Now, like, could it be the traffic itself that's causing this through the noise, the frustration, the chronic stress of watching cars, or is that just? Are we speculating there? I'm just so interested about this link. What more can we say about it?
14: No, we definitely believe that that stress is also a big cause. We couldn't test that one because in our survey, you know, we didn't have a measure of stress. But there is evidence from the literature. Actually, there's a really interesting study coming from Los Angeles showing that domestic violence spikes in those days where traffic congestion is at its worst, right? I mean, when there is more traffic jams are the days where they record, you know, the highest levels of domestic violence.
1: LA is such an interesting one because it's a perfect city for transit. There's no cars, there's no traffic. I'm kidding. It's like the worst. It's like you have to love cars to live there. So what are the recommendations here? That we design more low traffic neighborhoods? I mean, this would reduce collisions, pollution, and I guess crime now too.
13: Yeah, that's certainly one of the recommendations that we would make. I mean, the reason why neighborhoods are dominated by cars, or the reasons why we have this dependency on cars, is because people can't get what they need by non-car means. So by walking to places that are local to them, or by using public transport to get to the shops, to get to the schools, to get to the entertainment venues that they want to get to. So, you know, this comes down to a planning challenge of being able to design our neighborhoods in a way that people can do that, where they need cars less. Very few people want to be filling streets with cars. Very few people want the noise of cars. So it's really about designing places in a way that people can survive without cars, which we think will have this added benefit, as well as the kind of health benefits that would come with that.
1: I'm from Canada. You guys live in the UK. I feel like it'll be difficult, but easier there than where I live now in the US. I mean, I live in New York. There's the subway, but that city's kind of an exception, not the rule.
14: Yeah. Yeah.
15: Changing traffic patterns, where roads go, who can drive where. It's so politically charged. And yet the evidence suggests we should be thoughtful and mindful around it. It's really interesting to talk about this. Is there any other surprising findings from your study that you want to share?
14: I think we found also some evidence pointing at this idea of the broken windows theory, the idea that, you know, when cars arrive, the physical perception of the physical, there's more physical disorder in the neighborhood, more graffitis, boarded houses, dirt around the place. And that also was indirectly connected to crime. But it's just that that effect wasn't as strong as the one we found for whether you trust your neighbors and your neighbors are going to act. So the whole social fabric idea.
15: I love that you mentioned dinner parties when you talk to the neighbor, dinner parties being a defense to to crime because of the community that builds. It makes me want to invite my friends over for dinner. Well, I really enjoyed having you both on the show, and thanks for sharing details of your surprising study. Toby, thanks for being here.
13: Yeah, thank you very much for your interest. It's been nice to talk it through.
15: And Jose, thank you as well.
14: Yeah, thanks so much, David. See you.
15: Toby Davies and Jose Pina Sanchez are criminology professors at the University of Leeds. Coming up after the break, countries are banning cell phones in schools. But has anyone asked the kids about this? Just ahead, what do young people actually think about social media, smartphones, and adults making the rules when it comes to their technology?
2: 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Call 1-888-505-6644. That's 1-888-505-6644. 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
1: We often hear endless warnings about young people and social media, but when researchers asked young people themselves what they thought about phones and social media, they had some surprisingly grown-up things to say. Their message? They know phones can harm their well-being, but banning their use ignores why young people have their social lives on their phones in the first place. I'm here with Dr. Katie Goodbun and Dr. Lindsay Cameron, both psychology researchers at the University of Kent in the UK, to discuss this. We'll start with you, Katie. Welcome to the show.
2: Hi, David. Thanks for having me.
1: And Lindsay, welcome to you as well.
3: Hi, thanks for having us.
1: So like I said, adults have an awful lot to say about young people and social media. But when you actually ask young people what they thought, what do the adults get wrong about young people and phone use?
2: So I think one of the original reason we wanted to survey young people was exactly that. We wanted to find out the generation who have lived experience of growing up in a digital world, what is their understanding? What is the impact of social media on their lives? And I think the main thing that kind of comes across is that, yes, they are very aware of the negatives of social media, just as we are as adults, but they are extremely keen to convey to policymakers, to an older generation, that social media is not all bad, and it's become such an integral part of their lives, particularly around forming and keeping social connections.
1: Yeah. So when you actually ask them, did young people sound more conflicted and thoughtful about social media rather than saying it's amazing or that they're ruining our childhood, phones are ruining our childhood? Like, what were some of the nuances of what young people said?
3: Well, they kind of said that, we recognize that it does have a negative impact on us. So they would say, you know, I know that I spend too much time scrolling. Like, I know that I do that, and I know that's hard to stop, and I know that it's affecting my mood sometimes, and I know that I get less sleep because of it. So they did recognize the difficult impacts it has that they were trying to keep a handle on. But they also said, you know, this is a really important part of my social life. Like, how am I going to organize to see my friends? You know, how am I going to stay in touch with people? How am I going to know what's happening in the wider world? You know, not only staying connected with friends, but also family that live in different parts of the world as well. You know, they really expressed to us just how much they really rely on it. But even, you know, some of our surveys were paper copies, and they would write on it in capital letters, no ban, you know, we need our phones. You know, they really expressed to us the depth of that feeling. And also if social media were to be banned, they would need more things in place for them to help them see their friends to outside of school.
1: This knowledge that social media can be addictive or harmful, but also it being essential to friendships and social connections, it seems like a bit of a contradiction, and it seems like a lot for a young person to shoulder. How do they make sense of that?
2: I think it is very difficult for young people to shoulder like that. And we, you know, as psychologists, we know that adolescents' brains are still developing. So things like self-regulation it can be very difficult for them right up until the age of kind of 25. You know, we know that some adults have problems self-regulating. So for young people whose brains are still developing, this can be tricky. But I think what came through from the young people in our research was they are aware of the addictive elements. They do want some help with this. But what they want is more supportive, more balanced measures to help them with this rather than an outright ban.
1: In your research, did you give students like a dumb phone, like a phone that didn't have social media on it? And when you actually gave a student a tool like that, you know, like a flip phone or something like this, what did they make of it? Did they find it to be a relief, or did they find it to be difficult to conduct, I don't know, modern young person social life with a phone like that?
3: I think all of those things. So, yeah, we had about 90 plus young people who volunteered to give up their smartphone and had a dumb phone. And initially, they were super excited. All we heard was the sound of Snake being played.
1: Oh, man, that reminds me of the 90s and early 2000s, Snake.
3: So initially, you know, they were really excited to have that. And then, you know, they went on a bit of a journey, I think, to start with. They found it really difficult. They found it really difficult to not be able to just, they would reach for their phone and it wouldn't be there. You know, they felt a little bit out of sorts, but then it was actually ended up being easier than they thought. And by the, none of them wanted to do it for another week, I would say. They were all happy to get their smartphones back. But they were, you know, they learned a lot. They found that they were, well, we interviewed them before and after, so we got a sense of their insights. And what they told us was they connected more with their family and their friends. So because they didn't have their smartphone, they weren't in their bedrooms on their phone. They were in the shared areas of the house. So they were having more incidental kind of conversations with their family. They were spending more time downstairs in the shared areas. They were connecting more with nature. So they were going outside more. They were doing their homework quicker because they weren't distracted by their phones, and they felt more like themselves. Like, so we spoke to a few parents as well, and they told us they just felt more, they seemed more like their children, like how they used to be, like the real them. And a lot of them, the young people would say to us, they really welcomed the escape from that pressure of having to reply immediately to friends. And I have to say that, you know, I have a smartphone. With my friends, I don't feel the pressure to like reply immediately. You know, I'm a woman in my 40s. You know, I don't have to reply immediately to my friends. They know that I'm busy. Young people, teenagers really feel that sense of pressure, that obligation. It's an admin job.
1: Yeah. But when does it end? If I have to respond to you and you have to respond to me and I have to respond to you and then you get mad when I don't.
3: Yeah, it just keeps on going.
1: Look, adults look at the social media problem and the negative effects and want to ban them in schools. Makes sense. What do the students think should happen if they're to accept that social media causes harm? What do the kids actually say when you ask them what should be done?
3: They want a more nuanced approach. They want to be able to keep the good things they like about social media and, you know, to have the things that are difficult taken away. So they want the things that are damaging to be removed, the algorithms, the feed that they're given. They want all those sort of the negative effects on their mood taken away, but they want to be able to keep it for that ease of like entertainment, connecting with the rest of the world and staying in touch with their friends. They want to keep that, but lose the sort of the more negative side of it.
1: After listening to young people, what would a sensible social media policy in schools actually look like? Like, how can we protect young people without treating them as like, I don't know, without banning their phones, basically?
2: I think what the young people are calling for is, as Lindsay said, a much more nuanced approach. It's a complex problem, and a simple ban is not kind of speaking to that complexity. So the young people want some of the responsibility to go to tech companies to regulate the content that they are being exposed to. So there is a responsibility there. They also talk about, you know, it's not necessarily a government decision, but it should be much more in the control of the family themselves, who know a child and know a child's maturity level in more detail. I mean, in the UK, we are moving towards a ban in schools for smartphones, but if you know, if the government gets its own way, then we are also heading towards an outright ban for under 16s for social media. But it is a very complex problem, and there are, you know, there are other groups that we need to consider. You know, the vulnerable groups or marginalized groups who rely on connections they make online to help them to, you know, form their identity and find their place in the world. So I think it's just a very, very complex issue.
1: Well, I love this approach, actually taking kids' views on the subject into account when figuring out what to do and what the problem is, rather than just letting a bunch of adults tell kids how it's going to be. Katie, Lindsay, I've enjoyed the conversation. Thanks so much for being on the show.
2: Thank you.
3: Thanks.
1: Dr. Katie Goodbun and Dr. Lindsay Cameron are psychology researchers at the University of Kent in the UK. Keeping the conversation going about young people. After the break, this topic: when a student's grade starts slipping, could it be a warning sign of something much worse? Someone dug into millions of school records and was able to reveal that bad grades means a higher chance a student goes before the criminal justice system. Details in a moment.
0: Learn more about The Last Show with David Cooper. 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
16: Hamilton and Adelaide.
0: Giving you the facts that make you the most interesting person in the room. The Last Show with David Cooper.
1: A study of more than 4 million school students found that children whose performance declined relative to their classmates were more likely to later then encounter the criminal justice system. So what are grades really measuring in this study? Let's dig into it here with Alice Wickersham, a researcher of children and adolescents at King's College London in the UK. Alice, welcome to the show.
18: Hi, thank you so much for having me.
1: I just set that up kind of technically, this idea that a student's performance declines relative to their peers. What does that mean in school? What does that mean in your study?
18: Yeah, that's great. And I'm really delighted you picked up on that, actually, because it's such a nuance of this study. So probably as teachers and schools are watching pupils go through their school career, it's going to be really obvious, right, if their grades get literally worse in absolute terms. You're going to see that if they are slipping from D to E to S through successive years. But what we're picking up on is something potentially a little bit more subtle that's going to be happening for some pupils, where they might look like their grades are pretty stable or doing okay over successive years. But if their peers, on the other hand, are improving or their grades are changing in a slightly different way, then actually you could consider their grades to be declining relative to everyone else in their class. And that's the thing that we're really picking up on in this study.
1: And you studied millions and millions of pupils, of students. What becomes visible on this enormous scale that a smaller study that looks at, I don't know, a school or two might miss?
18: So, yes, as you say, 4.3 million, which is absolutely massive. I mean, I'd never worked with a data set this big, and it's really exciting to have that much data. Because, as you say, when you've got so many people, you can pick up on much smaller nuances that are happening in the people in your data set. So it's almost like you're using a bigger microscope, which means you can see much smaller things. And that's what enables us to do lots of this really cool research, looking at smaller groups of people who we wouldn't necessarily be able to look at with much statistical power, is what we would call it, in a smaller data set.
1: So let's talk this declining performance group and them having a high risk of encountering the criminal justice system later in life. What made you suspect this could happen, or was this just a surprise to you? It seems like a pretty alarming link, I guess.
18: So the reason it sort of came onto my radar is because part of my work is in child and adolescent mental health. And I had previously done a little bit of work showing that declining relative school performance throughout the school career was linked to mental health disorders. So these pupils were more likely to get a depression diagnosis. And so I was thinking a lot about these associations that happen between different disciplines and the fact that, you know, things that you see in education can also be reflected in areas like health, mental health specifically in that case. But also, what about if we look at the criminal justice system? So that's sort of what led me to that research question and to think about declining school performance in relation to criminal justice outcomes.
1: Now, how careful should we be about cause and effect here? Just because a student has lowered performance relative to their peers, is it likely that, or is there a connection that they're going to end up in with some legal trouble, some criminal trouble? Like, is it a cause and effect thing, or is it just a link? Can you say more about that?
18: It is just a link. And we need to be really careful about talking around causal effects, especially when using these kinds of data. So the sort of data I use is called administrative data. It's routinely collected by schools and by the criminal justice system in this case. And that means that some of the information you might need to be able to infer a causal effect simply isn't available to you. So what I've shown is an association. But that's still really important, right? Causality is something that people get very excited and interested in. But what I'm interested in is seeing signals that pupils might be struggling with something in their life and taking that as an opportunity to intervene early with whatever it is they might be struggling with and hopefully offset some of the negative outcomes that might come later. And that might is crucial in this case.
1: So like school performance might be like a check engine light on your car. It's not telling us what's broken exactly, but it's telling us to look under the hood and maybe give this student a little bit of extra attention or figure out what's going on there.
18: Yeah, that's the perfect way of thinking about it. And as I said, some of my earlier research in mental health suggests that that might be one of the things that they are struggling with. So as you'd say, you'd look under the bonnet, you'd see what they're struggling with, and you would give them appropriate tailored support for whatever it is they might be struggling with.
1: So what kinds of difficulties might schools, I don't know, be unknowingly seeing through these grades? Could it be mental health problems, family problems, bullying, undiagnosed mental health needs, things like this?
18: Yeah, all of those possibilities could be peer group issues as well. As you say, difficulties in their home life. They could be entering the care system. They could be getting involved in gangs and substance abuse. Could be any range of things. And that's why that tailored support is so important, because there's not going to be any one size fits all here.
1: So we don't want to just look at a student who has declining performance and then say, oh, this person's going to become a criminal. That would be like a really bad way to interpret your study, is what you're saying.
18: Absolutely. That is not the reaction to have to this work. It's much less blaming and more, what can we do to help this kid?
1: On the flip side, students whose relative performance like increased to from their peers, what positive outcomes did you see? Again, we're not saying there's a link here, but we're not saying there's causation.
18: Mm. Well, yeah, interestingly, pupils who started off at the beginning of school performing below average relative to their peers, if they then caught up to the rest of their peer group by the end of school, the odds associated with them entering the criminal justice system was much lower than for those who showed declines or were consistently below average throughout school. So there does potentially seem to be a protective effect here, or not so much a protective effect, but a signal that other things are going on for this improving group, which is helping protect against those later life outcomes.
1: And when you say entering the criminal justice system, does this mean any crime at all? Or is there more to it than that? Is there more kind of a specific way to describe what that means?
18: Yeah, so in this situation, it means being convicted or cautioned for an offence. And I was particularly interested in when that first offence happens during young adulthood. But we did also look at offences during school as well. But the reason I say entering the criminal justice system is because that's a really important nuance. Again, I'm using this administrative data, which only picks up on offences which result in conviction or cautions. And there will be plenty of offences that happen out there which aren't picked up or which don't progress to engagement in the criminal justice system.
1: So what would the recommendations be to a parent or a teacher who observes a drop in performance in a student? Maybe it's their kid, maybe it's one of their pupils. What would be some basic interventions here to not prevent kind of these negative outcomes?
18: I think it would be to check in and talk to that pupil and see what it is they're struggling with. But also something else I really advocate is increased talking between different services that are around that child and thinking about what more unified or holistic support you can all be offering them. Because there is some fragmentation between services. You know, someone might be attending a mental health service, but the school might not be aware too much of what sort of support they're receiving through that route. Or likewise, the social care system might be doing something slightly different with the family as well. So it's also about unified working between all of these services.
1: Is there a role that a parent can take in all that to facilitate communication? Or
18: I'm sure, yeah. And I think another aspect of this work that my co-author, Professor Stephen Scott, has worked on, he particularly thinks about parenting interventions and how supporting a parent with their interactions with their child can also improve life outcomes for that child as well.
1: Well, Alice Wickersham is a researcher of children and adolescents at King's College London in the UK. Alice, I've enjoyed the chat. Thank you for being on the show.
18: Thank you so much for having me.
1: Coming up next, in more places, online sports betting is now legal. But what happens when the casino lives in your pocket? Can legalization of sports betting lead to more gambling hotline calls and more negative outcomes due to addiction? Well, yes. So coming up next, who really pays when betting goes digital?
0: Got a thought that's too good to keep to yourself? Call us anytime, toll-free in the U.S. and Canada at 1-888-505-6644. That's 1-888-505-6644. 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

0: From the National Newsroom of the Canadian Press, I'm David Augustine. Astronaut Jeremy Hansen is leaving the Canadian Space Agency. Hansen made a historic trip around the moon aboard NASA's Artemis II mission earlier this year. During the 10-day lunar flyby back in April, Hansen spoke about what the crew in space and on Earth had learned.
1: It's really hard out here. We're a long way from home. We've been learning the entire journey. We've been watching Mission Control learn. You do a lot of testing on the ground, but your final test is when you get this hardware to space, and it's a doozy. And our team has just performed. They've just knocked it out of the park. But it doesn't mean it might look easy from the outside. We can tell they are working so hard on the ground.
0: The CSA says Hansen will pursue new professional opportunities as of September. He will continue to serve as a reservist with the Royal Canadian Air Force. Prime Minister Mark Carney has named German submarine manufacturer TKMS as the preferred bidder to supply the Navy's next fleet of subs. Speaking at a Canadian Armed Forces base in Halifax, Carney says Ottawa is booking the estimated cost for up to 12 submarines into the federal budget.
2: This procurement will be the largest in Canadian history.
0: Carney made the announcement before heading to the annual NATO summit in Turkey. Dozens of bouquets of white flowers lined a public dock in Richmond, B.C. as mourners remember those lost at sea in the sinking of a charter boat. The vessel sunk off Vancouver a week ago, leaving six victims missing and feared drowned. About 100 mourners gathered to commemorate the six as victims' loved ones hugged each other and wiped away tears. Friends shared their memories of the boat's captain, who is among the six people believed lost at sea. A fast-moving wildfire in BC's Fraser Canyon has prompted an evacuation of more than 120 properties and an air quality warning for thousands of other residents who live along the canyon.
3: The wildfire burning near the community of North Bend has grown by more than 10 times over a few days, fanned by strong winds. Black smoke is billowing from the fire, prompting the Environment Canada advisory of poor air quality and reduced visibility. Those with health conditions, the young or those over 65, are more at risk. The advisory says air conditioning, good quality air filters, and even N95 face masks can help. Terry Theodore, The Canadian Press.
0: Quebec's police watchdog has spent the day seeking witnesses and video of last month's deadly Montreal hotel shooting. The gunfire on June 22nd killed a police officer and a bystander and wounded a second officer. Members of the independent watchdog set up a command post today near the scene of the shooting. The alleged gunman died and left behind a manifesto expressing his hatred of women and calling for violence. And George Clooney is returning to the Venice Film Festival this year, where he'll be honored with the Lifetime Achievement Award. The festival's organizers say Clooney has been selected to receive the Golden Lion at the 83rd edition of the festival in September. This is the Canadian Press. In sports, Jamie Oleksiak says the opportunity to sign with the Canucks was too good to pass up. The veteran defenseman signed a two-year, $10 million U.S. deal to play in Vancouver and says he brings a veteran presence to a rebuilding team.
4: Coming in now, I'm a little bit more of a veteran player, I guess, and I've been around the league for a while, and I can kind of bring my experiences to the team and just show up every day with a good work ethic and try and help set the standard and work with some of these young players and the veteran guys they also brought in as well.
0: Oleksiak spent the last five seasons with the Seattle Kraken and put up 15 points with five goals last season. And Hamilton Tiger Cats quarterback Bo Levi Mitchell underwent successful surgery on his injured left ankle after yesterday's 14-13 home loss to the Winnipeg Blue Bombers. The 36-year-old was hurt when sacked in the third quarter. Hamilton says Mitchell is expected to make a full recovery, but has not said how long he'll be sidelined. From the Canadian Press, I'm David Augustine.
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6: Sports betting is now fast, legal, and not just something you have to go to the casino for. It's available from your couch, on your phone. But what is that convenience costing us? Well, a new study links online betting to the rise of gambling addiction and some serious mental health concerns. I'm here with somebody who worked on that study. His name is Brad Greenwood. He's a business professor at George Mason University. Brad, welcome to the show.
7: Thanks, David. It's great to be here.
6: So I think when people picture sports betting, if they're not into it themselves, they might picture a guy at a casino window or a smoky room. But your study really focuses on the phone in your pocket. What changes in gambling when it's something you can do conveniently at any time, like, for example, in the bathroom?
7: So historically, sports betting really has been limited to those in person location. So the PAPSA decision, which ended this near 30-year federal moratorium on states legalizing it, had basically made betting the exclusive purview of Atlantic City, Las Vegas, and a lot of other places. And once PAPSA got handed down, dozens of states have legalized gambling, and they've chosen to either legalize it in person or online or both. And once you begin legalizing betting through an online forum, it really changes how you do things. I mean, we think about a casino, which really works very hard to control the betting environment, giving you free hooch, making sure there are no clocks. You know, that's a very controlled space, but you can also control the app space a lot as well. It makes things like prop bets a lot easier to execute. It includes gamification elements. So there's this natural tension that, you know, as academics, we're really interested in those. Well, when you legalize one or the other or both, you know, do you see some of the negative downstream effects that we've historically seen when gambling enters the picture?
6: So in the U.S., when this shift happened, when online gambling for sports was then allowed, what sort of problems did you end up seeing? I understand it a huge increase in calls to the problem gambling hotline. What were some of the downsides or signs that addiction was rising when this happened?
7: So the approach that we use is what's called a difference in difference. And we compare states that have legalized online and offline betting against counterfactual states that haven't done it. And what we see is that we don't see a significant rise in calls to the problem gambling hotline or an increase in suicide.

0: things that make them particularly vulnerable. One, if you're unmarried, you don't necessarily have a disciplining agent, would be the economic term that we would use for it.
1: It's a kind way to put it.
0: Yeah, or as I refer to my spouse, senior management. So having someone in the home, obviously there's a selection issue about terms of who gets married and who doesn't. So whether or not this is a result of selection or if this is a result of treatment, right? But you have limited assets among this group, right? Specifically because they're young, they're unmarried potentially, so they don't have a lot of real assets anyway. And men are more disposed to gambling because it is a vice that works naturally that way. You know, you'll have intermittent reinforcement that comes along with, you know, unexpected winnings, right? We would love to say that winning at a poker table or winning in a betting environment is something that we can predict very well, but that's the whole nature of the psychosocial influence on you, is that it's unexpected, and that's what keeps people coming back over and over and over again. In terms of the marketing, that's also possibly true. Right? You know, you do see it specifically around sports, and we do know that there's a greater affection for sports among young men than among young women, which is not to say that young women aren't as interested in it, but just predominantly.
1: With online sports betting, is the danger here that it makes gambling easier, more accessible, or is there also a danger, and I assume the answer is yes, but that gambling feels less like gambling on these apps? You mentioned gamification. For those who don't know, that's when apps that don't usually function like video games start to feel like video games. So yeah, my question here, like, is it that it makes gambling more accessible, or because it makes it feel less like gambling, or both?
0: So it's hard to tell precisely why. And this is one of the tricky parts of doing macroeconomic research, where we see like these broad changes that happen in the environment once one state legalizes it versus another state legalizing it. And I think there are a lot of candidate potential explanations. Part of it is the gamification. Part of it is just the mere ubiquity, right? Because we would expect if it's just the fact that gaming is accessible, then we would probably see similar effects when in-person gaming is legal or in-person sports betting is legalized as well, right? So I don't think we can necessarily rule out any of those. And I think what that really means is that we need more research on these topics, not less, to try and figure out exactly why these groups are positively predisposed, right? And why it appears to have such an insidious effect.
1: Now, I don't do online sports betting. I'm not a huge sports fan. What are prop bets? You mentioned that earlier. I find this whole area kind of fascinating and maybe like a little ridiculous, like micro bets. And why are they so powerful in getting people addicted?
0: So the whole idea of a proposition bet, it's very similar to a parlay where you're stringing together multiple outcomes that you're betting. But a proposition bet is betting on the outcome of something other than the game. Right, so I'm betting on the coin toss. I'm betting on whether or not there are going to be four called balls in a row, an intentional walk. And the reason why those are particularly interesting is because you can spool up an infinite number of bets, and they're extremely challenging, and they have extremely high payoffs. So you say, well, I'm just going to bet a dollar, but the payoff is this astronomical number, and I can parlay them across a bunch of things. Right? And I think that has... That one is really interesting to experienced bettors, right, who might take a more sophisticated approach to betting on outcomes because it creates this excitement, this idea that, you know, I'm going off after a potentially big win and it's more challenging. And I think we like to challenge ourselves in anything that we do.
1: Yeah, you feel kind of smart if you get a positive outcome there.
0: Yeah, exactly. Right. So, you know, it's like, oh, well, I bet the winner of the Kentucky Derby. Well, that's one payoff. But if I bet place and show as well, right, now I've taken the potential payoff and I've made it a multiplicative effect. Well, if I get that, then all I have to bet is $100 and then I'm set for life.
1: You know, with the likely outcome being that you'll just lose $100.
0: Exactly. Right. Because the odds are so far bet against you.
1: Now, knowing this link between increased addiction and negative gambling outcomes, what would you want to see changed? Or what would you want companies that provide sports betting to do with your research, or even governments to do with it?
0: I think what gambling is one of those things. It's the fast food of activities, right? It's bad for us, but we really like it.
1: Well, there's a reason I won't buy a deep fryer. Like, I have to leave my house to eat French fries, and I think that's a good thing. If I had a deep fryer at home, I would probably be pretty unhealthy. I feel like that's actually a good analogy here.
0: Yeah. Prophylactic measures to prevent us from doing things are usually good ones. But people do enjoy it. And, you know, the freedom of the American consumer is we can spend money on what we want. And I think that if states are going to benefit from the tax benefits that come along with gaming. Like, these

0: They're huge economic institutions. They generate tons and tons of revenue. And if we think about it from a virtuous economic cycle, right, that could potentially be a really good thing because we're generating all these revenues and we can reinvest them in some ways. What I would hope this at least signals is, one, that we need more research on this topic to try and figure out exactly why it's happening, right? But also to invest in mental health infrastructure so that when people do get themselves in trouble, there's a way to actually walk back, right? The same way that if we legalize drugs in the country, right, well, that's something that we make a decision that we're going to do, but also create the infrastructure to try and help people because they're both forms of addiction.
1: Yeah, that's such an interesting way to look at it. Like all the extra revenue from tax that jurisdictions get, they could use it to invest to help the people that are suffering the most from this new way of gambling, I suppose.
0: Yeah, I mean, and we make those sort of trade-offs all the time. One of the things that we talk about in economics is that, well, setting the national highway speed at a specific rate, well, that's a balance because driving is dangerous. Well, gambling is dangerous too. So we want to make sure that we can accentuate the good things, which is people having fun, but also attenuate the bad things, which is potentially people harming themselves.
1: Well, Brad Greenwood is a business professor at George Mason University. Brad, I've enjoyed the chat. Thanks.
0: Pleasure was mine.
1: Coming up, do you think your friends see the best in people? You might be wrong. We're surprisingly bad at spotting cynicism, cynics in the people closest to us. Why? We'll give you the answer to that in just a moment.
2: Don't let the conversation end here. 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
1: You probably know your friends pretty well. Their coffee order, their relationship drama, the weird thing they won't stop talking about. But do you know how cynical they really are? And what's the impact of having overly cynical friends? That's what we're going to talk about here with social personality psychologist at Michigan State University, Bill Chopic. Bill, welcome to the show.
15: Hey, great to be here.
1: So, cynical friends. Do your friends rub off on you? If your friends are all kind of negative all the time, does that make you a negative person?
15: Yeah, I mean, in one sense, the reason we're friends with them is because they're kind of similar to us. You know, we like the same things, we have a similar vibe, similar personalities, similar interests. But then over time, the thought is like they do influence us in certain ways, for better and for worse, right? So, you know, today we'll talk a little bit about cynicism, but have you ever acquired a hobby because a friend turned you onto it? Or have you ever kind of adopted some people's mannerisms because you find them fun? So, yeah. And then we would suggest that maybe that also happens with your personality, too.
1: Okay. Cynicism. It's one of those words that gets thrown around a lot. Like, I'm picturing Larry David from Curb Your Enthusiasm as the ultimate cynic. But I guess my question is, what exactly does it mean in psychology? Is it just someone who loudly announces people are terrible, or is it something a little more nuanced than that?
15: Slightly more nuanced. So yeah, Larry David's a great example. But you know, I think the definition we tend to use is like a mistrust or being antagonistic towards other people, or that other people are driven by self-interest. So the Larry David's a great example because like most episodes of Curb Your Enthusiasm are him encountering something where he just doesn't doesn't accept the premise of something. And in a way, like that's his worldview about being kind of just inherently critical of things and having an antagonistic attitude.
1: So Larry David syndrome, I guess, is what you're saying cynicism is. Now, when our friends are cynical, are we able to see it?
15: Yeah, so that's one thing that our lab has been trying to do is quantify how good people are at judging and perceiving their friends, because there's a lot of implications for that. You know, it affects why and how you trust them, if you reach out and help them. So there's a sense in which when we do studies like this, there's a criticism of like, oh, can you accurately even report on your friends? Don't you love them? Don't you kind of always embellish like when you tell stories about them? But there's also a sense in which we're kind of accurate. So I can say, hey, one friend is really anxious, and I think that, you know, I love them, but I can kind of accurately perceive that, or this person's really funny, or this person's really shy and outgoing. So in that sense, we are able to tap into some. So we're not totally delusional about our friend networks. It's just that the particular ways that we're biased tells us something interesting about those friendships.
1: Okay, well, let's talk about those biases. What do we think of our friends, and how do we see them with, I guess, rose-colored glasses, or in a good way, when in fact they have maybe negative traits?
15: Yeah, so I mean, there's two major sources of biases that we tend to focus on. One is just trying to predict like a level of some trait in your friend. And we're actually really bad at that. Like if you tried to like say, hey, what's David going to answer on this like questionnaire? And if we ask him like how shy or how funny he is, like what would he circle, a 3 or a 4? So we're actually not great at that. So we always overestimate the positive qualities and underestimate the negative qualities. And that's not the worst thing in the world to think your friends are maybe funnier than they are, or nicer than they are, or you know, more interesting than they are.
1: I got to interrupt with something I observed when I used to do stand-up comedy. I used to host an open mic, a common thing for a beginner comedian, and other beginners would show up thinking they were really funny, and they would say, my friends say I'm so funny. And I'm like, this is a skill you got to learn that you don't have. You've been on stage 3 times. What, like, and they don't understand why they can't make a stranger laugh when their friends think they're hilarious. Is this like an effect of what you're talking about here?
15: Yeah, at least a little bit. So, I mean, there are ways in which, like, really successful comedians, their friends think they are funny. Like, that's...
1: Sure, you know. But you've got to acquire the skill of being funny on stage, too.
15: Yeah, and that's part of the delusion, is that, like, we think they're funnier, and then there's this other thing, too, and maybe you've experienced this, where, like, I think if strangers met some of my friends, they would say that they're not very funny, but there's something special about like my and their relationship where it kind of just organically comes out. And we study that process as well. How like, it, you know, the whole world can think of you as one way, but you know, because we have this relationship, I think of you in a particular way. So yeah, my friends think I'm funny, but maybe I'm not actually funny effect is the type of stuff we tend to study. And then there's this other really, really interesting bias where we project what we think about ourselves on other people. And we do this with all sorts of things like, the type of food that you like. Oh, everyone's going to love McDonald's, or everybody's going to love this like really eccentric restaurant. But then it turns out that we do it for our traits too. So if I think I'm funny, I think everybody's funny. If I'm a narcissist, I think everybody's a narcissist. So, you know, partially when you ask people about their friends and about other people, when they give you an answer, it sort of tells you something about them, too.
1: Interesting. This idea of this bias for our friends. I have a couple of friends who are like pretty mean people. I've seen them be mean to strangers. I've seen them be mean to acquaintances. But to me, they're very sweet because I know them well. Is that like, and so I think they're fundamentally a nice person. Am I falling victim to this bias? This person's actually a cynical jerk, but I think they're sweet when they're just not?
15: Yeah, I wouldn't go that far. I'm sure that you're right. I mean, we and our friends contain multitudes. You know, they can be very sweet. They could be closed off or cold or yeah, they just have this like external shell where as soon as you get past that, they're really sweet. So there's also a sense in which you're still friends with them. So there's
1: uh-oh,
15: some sort of...
1: I'm the jerk.
15: No, that's not what I'm saying. No.
1: Okay.
15: No, but there's something to say, like, you're clearly deriving some sort of benefit from this. So you just said, like, oh, they're really sweet in these particular contexts. Maybe, like, first glance, when you just meet them, they're not super warm. But and maybe, like, another way to say what you're saying to compliment your friends is that they can be really authentic. They're just not fake nice to everybody for the sake of doing so. And in that sense, that's perhaps real kindness where, you know, they can act really kind when, you know, there's stakes involved.
1: That's a very glass is half full approach. And I like it, Bill. Is there a danger to seeing our friends too positively? I know you're studying this stuff. Are there risks?
15: Yeah, and that's one of the reasons we did the study. So, yeah, not to get too moral about it, but there's a sense in which navigating relationships is a series of trade-offs. So, you know, on one hand, we want friends who are critical and discerning and can kind of read situations and, you know, maybe not be gullible or like able to be exploited. We don't want to be exploited. So there's a sense in which we sometimes want critical friends. We think, you know, they're authentic. But at the same time, like the negativity is not always great. So the thing about Larry David is that he sometimes struggles to maintain relationships in his life. And part of it is because he has this core distrust of people. There's not a lot of sentimentality there. So the really interesting thing is that we have people who, you know, have these biases about their friends, yet they're still friends with them. They're friends with these people for years and years and years. And they're saying, hey, my friends maybe just have a general distrust towards other humans. It's just kind of a crazy thing to admit. But having said that, we tend to think that they're not as cynical as they really are. And maybe that keeps us together. Well, yeah, they don't love humanity, but they seem to like me. And that maybe keeps us in relationships with them.
1: If someone listening right now wants to know, say, whether they're the cynic in the group, what's a dead giveaway?
15: People with similar traits tend to become friends with each other. So I said that earlier. So yeah. Odds are, like, there are cynics. Like, entire friend groups can be cynical is what I'm trying to say. I will say that most people are not cynical. Like, we joke about it and we have a lot of tongue-in-cheek observations, and Larry David's really fun and funny, but there's a sense in which most people are not like that. So they're more like your friend where they're a little cynical, but then they're really kind to you. So odds are there's not a cynic in your group, like a, not a full-blown, extremely cynical person that's really kind of a toxic to your friend group. But the idea that you kind of like become friends with people who are similarly critical is not the most surprising thing ever. So I think one thing is, yeah, you should maybe examine your own traits, your own behaviors, your own thoughts. And then the great thing about friendships is that you'll get exposed to them across a bunch of situations.
1: Well, I'm here with social personality psychologist Bill Chopic. When we come back from the break, right now we were talking about personality traits, but what we're going to answer is, can you change yours? Can you actually change your personality? We'll be back with that discussion in a moment.
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1: A friend or someone you know behaves in a certain way, and to justify it, they say, "That's just who I am," as if their personality is fixed. But is it? If you're shy, anxious, disorganized, stubborn, are you stuck that way, or can you rewrite parts of your personality? Can you change your personality? That is an interesting question. We're going to tackle it here with social personality psychologist at Michigan State University, Bill Chompik. Bill, welcome back to the show.
15: Yeah, great to be here.
1: Such a fun question. I don't even know where to start. I think personalities probably change a little over time, but it's not like you can just wake up one day and be another person. That is my non-educated, non-researched view. How do you even like begin to study a question like this?
15: Yeah, it can be really difficult because, you know, we rely a lot on people telling us about themselves and having self-insight into the way they are. And yeah, we also do research to suggest that like not everyone has that self-insight, or sometimes they're really inaccurate in describing themselves. But yeah, one thing that in the last 20 or 30 years, the field has been able to do is to kind of quantify how much people change. So for years and years and years, there was this theory that this is a little dark, but after you turn age 30, you basically are that way forever. And that was just accepted in like social and behavioral sciences for a long time. But then what we started to discover is like there's a really underappreciated amount that you change. And actually, you know, young adulthood, like in your 20s and 30s, are actually the time in which you change the most dramatically. So it's one of the things we just had wrong for a long time. And then slowly but surely, people would give anecdotes, obviously, like, oh, you're so different than when you were 15. But then when we started to formally study it, we were able to say that some people change really dramatically. Some people don't change at all. Some people get worse. You know, their personalities become more negative.
1: Yeah, I was thinking of this as a positive thing, but I suppose it can go in both directions.
15: That's right. Yeah. So yeah, it's great for a lot of people, but then, and most people on average like mature and get nicer. But yeah, so like part of it was that, yeah, these things aren't super transformative. You don't just wake up the next day and become a totally different person.
1: Okay, let's start with the big one. I mean, I got to just get to this question. How do you change your personality? Like according to a study where you verified it, do I just grab a self-help book off the shelf and boom, I'm fine. I'm totally different. How do you even begin?
15: Yeah, it's really tough. So I mean, one thing we start is just asking people how you want to change. So the vast majority of people want to change something about themselves. So, you know, they want to be more on top of stuff. They want to do better at school. They want to like regulate their anxiety better. They want to like try new things. They don't want to be as cynical. So part of it is identifying what you want to change. And then it's funny you mentioned a self-help book. The self-help books are only useful if you try to like implement the stuff that the book says.
1: You mean I can't just read a self-help book and then be a different person? I actually have to do the exercises in the book.
15: Yeah, or fall asleep on the book and through osmosis it changes you or something. So one thing we try to do in our studies is that we ask people like, what do you want to change about your personality? And then what we'll do is we'll follow them for like 4 months. Like every week we'll keep asking about their personality to try to track the kind of initial changes that honestly they take a long time to kind of to stick. But we've also given them interventions too, where we'll say, oh, you know, you wanted to be more social or less shy. So we'll give them a bunch of almost like homework assignments to do in between the times we talk to them. And they range from really, really simple, like smile and wave at a stranger, try to strike up small talk, invite a friend out for coffee that you like spending time with. So really, what I would say are relatively easier things to really, really difficult things, like ask a stranger to kind of hang out or do something, or ask a stranger for a favor, or have a really deep, meaningful, you know, conversation. So they run the gamut of like different ways. And basically, the theory to answer your question is, as people do more and more of those homework assignments, their personalities were more likely to change. So it involved like investing a lot of effort. And that's one takeaway, is that it actually takes a lot of effort to change who you are, because you're the sum total of all these things that have happened to you. So interesting. To undo it is kind of a difficult thing.
4: So if your personality is the sum of all your experiences and your experiences pushed you in one way, maybe like you never put up your hand in class and you're anxious. You never tried public speaking and you're anxious. If you make little changes like, I don't know, speak in front of 10 people, speak in front of an auditorium, speak in front of 50,000 people, you can gradually build it up and then all of a sudden you have less anxiety around public speaking or anxiety in general.
15: Yeah, exactly. And, you know, on the surface, it's really reasonable. It's like if you kind of just expose yourself a little bit to these, you know, new novel situations, get outside of your comfort zone a little bit. Because one reason you don't change is because you keep selecting situations, maybe relationships, maybe professional circumstances that don't really challenge you to change in really unique ways. And that's one reason why people don't change.
4: Are there certain life events that can change your personality? I'm totally asking for a friend here, and I'm not asking for me, but like a divorce, a major career change. Let's say someone worked in, you know, the technology sector, and then they became a radio host, or they moved across the country or to a new country, to a new city. Again, asking for a friend. But for me, when those things happened to me, sorry, for the friend, I did notice like things about me changed, things that were more difficult. Anxieties, they went away. New things in my personality popped up.
15: Yeah, in ways that you didn't always anticipate too. You're like, you would never have thought that this would be a life problem or a pleasant, you know, surprise. So yeah, so the answer is twofold. So about life events, weirdly, this is something most people agree on in the field, where they don't really change your personality.
4: They just feel like they do.
15: Yeah, or like leading up to it too. Imagine, divorce and marriages are good examples of like we put a lot of these life events on pedestals, where like, oh my god, this is the thing I've been fighting for this whole time. Now I can just relax. Well, actually, relationships are still hard work, and you get anxious about what your partner thinks about you. So there's a lot of work dedicated to what you just said, or even really good things that happen to you, or really bad things, or you lose your job, or you acquire a disability, or you have a health problem. They don't affect people in really straightforward ways. So we're trying to figure out why, because people will say, hey, I had this really transformative life event. Your point about moving, though, there is some evidence that that changes your personality. And I told you before about we're kind of stuck in these situations and places. Now you literally moved to a different situation and place.
4: And if the answer to my next question is yes, it would make sense that moving changes your personality. And the question is, can a change in your friendships change your personality? If you get a new friend group, a new best friend, dump the old best friend. And that can kind of naturally happen in a new city because you're with new people.
15: Yeah, so many things happen when you move, right? So, yeah, and that's one of the reasons why it's not like moving from one state to another, like the air quality changes your personality or the access to, I don't know, your favorite restaurant. Maybe it could change you. But the idea is that it's this disruptive experience where you'll get new friends or you'll change your current relationships. You'll have a new professional identity, maybe. You'll be exposed to a bunch of new people. And again, that's one of the drivers, is that you choose different situations to be in, and moves provide that opportunity. And, you know, so that, you know, a lot of people will look at a move and say this is a fresh start. And implicitly what they mean is that they can maybe invest in things that they find really meaningful, or change their life perspective, or kind of invest in new things.
4: Those little interventions you talked about, like being more social, talking to a stranger, having a deep conversation with a stranger, those might naturally happen more when you move. But to my original question, can a shift in your friendships shift your personality?
15: Yeah, we think so. So when we look at what causes personality, a lot of it are like feedback loops. So you say something and your friend is like, that hurt my feelings. Don't do that again. Or they laugh and reward you, or they compliment you. Also, friends are this really interesting, unique relationship where they range in how close they are. There's like weak ties and strong ties. And actually, one thing is that friends can be leveraged to expose yourself to new situations. So when a friend picks up a hobby, or, you know, your relationships with a friend changes, that's you changing your behavior, your thoughts, and your feelings. So, yeah, changes to friend networks. Also, the ways your friends change also maybe affect the way you change too. So, yeah, friendships are this unique relationship that could be leveraged for changing you in the ways that hopefully you want.
4: Bill, I've enjoyed the conversation. Thanks for being on the show.
15: Yeah, thanks so much for chatting.
4: Bill Chopic is a social personality psychologist at Michigan State University. Up next, the scientist who got rats high on cannabis and proved the munchies are real, but also discovered something that could help cancer patients and those who struggle to eat.
1: That's right. 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
3: The gap between "I don't get it" and "that's incredible" is right here. 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
1: You've all heard the stereotype. You take some cannabis, you get high on weed, and then you eat everything. The munchies. But when scientists got rat stoned and watched what happened, they uncovered something pretty cool.
4: the munchies might reveal something about how brains drive an appetite and how we might help people who struggle with their appetite. I am here with Matt Hill, a neuroscientist at the University of Calgary, who's done this research. Matt, welcome to the show.
2: Thanks for having me.
4: So before we even get to the study here, the munchies, is it actually real? Is it something that demonstrably happens when people, or I guess rats, consume cannabis?
2: Funny enough, this was actually kind of one of the reasons why we actually wanted to do this study, because there is a lot of stuff in cannabis that's, you know, expectancy bias, placebo effects, where people have been told enough times that, you know, this is going to happen and it happens. And there's a lot of belief that that was the case with the munchies. And so we're like, what better to answer that question than to actually do a scientific study, you know? So this is one of the advantages you can do that with, where, you know, in humans, we can blind them by giving them placebo vape pens that have no THC versus actual vape pens. And in rats, where we don't have to worry about this kind of stuff, we can actually just expose them to cannabis vapor and see what happens.
4: But if you give someone a vape pen and then you give somebody an inert pen that doesn't actually have cannabis products in it, the participants know whether they feel high or not, right?
2: You'd be surprised. There's actually some pretty interesting stuff that's been done with this. Again, it's the placebo effect and expectancy bias. And, you know, a lot of people, all my colleagues who do the human side of work, they often say, you know, on a scale of 1 to 10, when people will be given active THC, they'll probably rate it like, you know, I'm high, like a 6, 7, 8. But even those that get like a placebo with nothing in it, those, you still say, I'm like 2 or 3 high.
4: Wow.
2: Like, they will actually still score themselves as feeling something because they expect it so much. So
4: there is this profound effect where if you believe something will happen, it kind of does. And we weren't sure whether that was true for munchies. So what happens when you gave cannabis to rats? I imagine rats don't have legendary tales of getting the munchies that they tell each other. They're non-biased participants.
2: Hey, hopefully not. Yeah, exactly. You know, it was actually pretty much as we expected. Like, so we have these kind of, they're almost like little hot box chambers we can use that give them cannabis vape the same way that, you know, someone would drop a vape pen. And so we put them in there for like 15 minutes. So they get pretty overtly intoxicated on cannabis vapor. And then we just give them access to food and see what happens. And the ones that smoked cannabis went to town. They ate probably 3 to 4 times the amount of food the other rats did. We tried a few tricks to see if, you know, could we stop it? You know, we pre-satiated them, gave them unlimited access to sugar pellets. So they stuffed their faces, got really full. You give them placebo, they do nothing. They're full. They're like, I'm done, man. You get them cannabis vapor though, and they go right back at it as if they haven't eaten, and they ate basically the same amount. They'll work to get access to it. Doesn't seem to be like food type specific. We really thought this was going to be like, oh, you'd like carbs. And I kind of joke the Homer Simpson food, like you'd want things that are like high in carbs and fat and tasty, but didn't seem to matter what we gave the rats. They really enjoyed everything equally and they didn't actually have any preferences.
4: Okay. We could just make like hotboxing rat jokes, like saying that it's cheese and chong or something, but yeah. So there's actually something profoundly interesting underneath this all. There are people who are kind of never hungry. And if rats who aren't hungry, or presumably they're not because they're full, get a little bit of THC and then they want to eat, could this be like a potential cure for appetite loss, eating disorders? Like, what can we say in a big way from a study like this?
2: Well, we've kind of known for a while that we could harness this maybe therapeutically. It's just not been done in the most effective manner. I mean, the earlier studies were, you know, way back in the 80s in San Francisco. There were physicians during the AIDS epidemic that, you know, a lot of AIDS patients were undergoing what we call wasting syndrome or cachexia, where they'd stop eating. And it was, you know, part of the disease course that would kind of really not be good in terms of the decline. And so physicians realized they could use cannabis in a lot of those patients and it would stimulate appetite and they'd eat more and it would make them a little bit healthier and more able to fight with the disease. And so that was kind of some of the earlier indications that maybe you could harness this. Again, in the context of like chemotherapy, for example, for cancer, which we know is a profound nauseant. It makes people super sick. They don't want to eat. They don't enjoy food. They just feel nauseous. And cannabis is one of the few things that can actually reduce nausea. So it had been already kind of used somewhat medically in the context of regulating chemotherapy-induced nausea. But we're thinking now actually it might also be really good at stimulating appetite and trying to get people to eat in those conditions. So those are kind of the two that we had like thought with a very obvious ones. And then the other one that's a bit more speculative, but also potentially interesting, is the idea of using it in the context of eating disorders like anorexia, where we know there's issues that people have with food, whether it's kind of appetite related or anxiety related. There's certainly some potential for cannabis to hit both of those angles. And It's been kind of tossed around as an idea for some time, but I think now that we're really starting to understand the mechanisms by which cannabis can trigger food intake and drive appetite, maybe we have a bit more of grounds to push that forward.
4: Now, is the cannabis increasing the appetite, like, fundamentally, or is it tricking the brain into thinking someone's hungry? Or are those two things the same thing? I'm just treating them as separate.
2: No, I mean, that's a valid question. They're hard to disentangle. It seems to probably do both to some degree. I mean, what we were able to disentangle in our study is really that what we think is happening is we go through a process called reward devaluation. Like, rewarding aspects of food are a big part of making us want to eat it. And the way I always explain it to people is, I'm like, you know, if you haven't eaten for a day and you're just starving and someone pulls out like a pizza, that pizza has so much rewarding value behind it. Like, the smell, the taste, the sight, everything, you just kind of drool. You're like, oh, I want to eat it. And that first piece tastes so good. But you eat like four of those slices, and by the time you hit the fifth, it's just like greasy, nasty. You don't have that drive anymore.
4: Yeah.
2: And so that process of the way that we view the food and the way that we value it in our brain is actually a normative process by which, as we get full when we're eating, that our brain turns off our feeding behavior. And what cannabis seems to do is it prevents that kind of degradation of reward. So we say that it prevents reward devaluation. And as a consequence, it just maintains food having a very high reward salience. And so as a consequence of that, that fifth piece of pizza like doesn't look nasty anymore. It looks just as good as the first one did. And so you kind of keep eating. So a lot of this seems to be reward-based in the context of driving food intake, because it's just like, wow, that seems delicious.
4: I'm hearing that cannabis can be potentially useful in cancer patients, people with eating disorders, people with any kind of suppressed appetite. I'm hearing that you did it in rats. I think we've met our educational burden for this show to make, you know, this interview informative. So now I got to ask the stupid question. What do rats act like when they're stoned compared to rats that aren't stoned? Like, is it hilarious? Is it as funny as I think it would be?
2: I think it depends on what you, like I said, it's kind of the transparent chamber, like a little hot box, basically, that we have set up. It's sealed so that the vapor goes in and, you know, they're in there for an exposed amount of time. They, by the end of the session, they're pretty chill. They're just kind of hanging out on the side of the cage. Their eyes are kind of droopy. They're just like, whatever. I mean, as soon as you pick them up and get them moving, they're happy to get around and do stuff. But if, the same way, if I guess someone, you could say someone who gets high lies around on the couch, but all of a sudden someone comes to the door, they might jump up and get up and be normal again. But you let them on their own.
4: Dave's not home. I'm sorry. I couldn't help myself.
2: Yeah. Otherwise, they're just going to chill. And so I feel like a lot of it is they just look really chill. It's actually kind of funny.
4: Is there a big lesson in kind of the brain and neuroscience here that our sense of hunger might be more, I don't know, negotiable than we thought? I know that GLP-1 drugs, we're not necessarily talking about those, but those can kind of suppress appetite by tricking the brain into thinking it's full. Cannabis sort of doing the opposite. Hunger seems to be really a function of the brain, isn't it?
2: Yeah, and that's actually kind of funny, because the follow-up study we're just finishing right now is trying to understand with like GLP-1s, how does that work with cannabis? Like, I have a bet with a colleague of mine that we're running the study on as to which drug will win. Will Ozempic win and will it suppress the appetite, or will cannabis win and override the Ozempic and make them have the munchies still? So, jury's out on that, but we'll know soon enough. But yeah, I mean, it is just a very interesting thing to think about, the way that we kind of play with brain chemistry in a manner to try and gauge hunger and what we can do with that in therapeutic senses.
4: Well, Matt, it's been a joy having you on the show. Thanks for sharing your study with me and talking about stoned rats.
2: Thanks so much for having me.
4: Matt Hill is a neuroscientist at the University of Calgary. That's a wrap on our program. Thank you for tuning in. We'll be back tomorrow, because this is not the last show. At least it's not the last show. Should we have picked another name? We'll catch you then.
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25: From the national newsroom of the Canadian Press, I'm David Augustine. Canada has chosen Germany's TKMS as the preferred supplier for its next generation of Navy submarines. Prime Minister Mark Carney says the project could deliver the first four vessels by 2034, with TKMS saying the first may arrive by 2033. Ottawa plans to buy up to 12 submarines, though the final number and total cost will be settled during negotiations. Carney says the purchase will boost Arctic and maritime defense, while TKMS is promising major long-term economic benefits for Canada. York Regional Police say six Kitchener suspects have been charged in a major drug trafficking investigation called Project Golden Frog. The probe began in May after CBSA intercepted a shipment from Panama allegedly containing suspected cocaine. Police say searches in Kitchener led to the seizure of 260 kilograms of cocaine and $2.5 million in cash. Investigators say the operation stopped a large quantity of drugs from reaching York Region and other parts of the Greater Toronto Area. A new survey from the Bank of Canada shows the Iran war was dragging down business confidence last quarter.
0: The central bank survey shows input costs and geopolitical uncertainty were on the rise over the past 3 months, hurting sales expectations for most firms outside the energy sector in the prairies. The share of businesses bracing for a recession nearly doubled from the previous quarter to 17%, though the bank says this measure is still lower than 2025 levels. Inflation expectations among businesses soared alongside energy prices, but those expectations have come down somewhat since a U.S.-Iran peace deal was signed in mid-June. Michelle Zedekian, The Canadian Press.
25: In the U.S., prosecutors in Provo, Utah are laying out their case against Tyler Robinson, accused of murdering conservative influencer Charlie Kirk last September. It's all part of a week-long preliminary hearing.
8: As one video of Charlie Kirk being shot was shown in court that only the judge and attorneys could see, the judge visibly jumped in reaction to what he was watching. On the witness stand on day one of the hearing, police officer Christopher Bagley described the moment of the shooting.
9: What did you hear again?
11: I heard a gunshot.
8: As graphic videos were shown to the judge, Erica Kirk left the courtroom clutching prayer beads. Alex Stone, ABC News, Provo, Utah.
25: And the BC government has boosted the hourly wage of its on-call field coroners by more than 50%. The BC Coroner's Service is currently hiring to cover vacancies in communities across the province. Former field coroner Sonia Schultz says the wage hike is a soft win, but other issues remain.
15: I mean, there's a shelf life for the work, right? Because the income is variable and limited. So yeah, no benefit, no on-call pay. And that's been ongoing as a subject of discontent among coroners for a long time.
25: The pay raise was the first one for coroners in a decade, and BC Chief Coroner Dr. Jatinder Baidwan calls the increase long overdue. This is the Canadian Press. In sports, the final host country in the FIFA World Cup has bowed out. Belgium has taken down the United States 4-1 in Seattle this evening. Belgium now takes on Spain in the quarterfinals on Friday after the Spanish took out Cristiano Ronaldo and Portugal 1-0 in the earlier game. And goaltender Frederik Andersen says he wanted to sign with the Edmonton Oilers to help the team win the Stanley Cup they've come close to in recent years. The 36-year-old Andersen is coming off a cup win with the Carolina Hurricanes and says he likes the Oilers' commitment to winning it.
16: Edmonton, I think, it's been knocking on the door for a while now. It's a team that's got aspirations to try to win. And like I said, they've been close. And obviously, it would be awesome to be part of the team to get over the hump. And obviously, I think they're very serious about it.
25: Andersen will be reunited with head coach Mike Babcock in Edmonton. Babcock coached Andersen for just over 3 seasons with the Toronto Maple Leafs. From the Canadian Press, I'm David Augustine.
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19: This is London Live. My name is Mike Stubbs, and we have an opportunity to tell you a story that may help all of us out and really does ask a question that we should answer today on the show. And that question is, how many phone numbers do you have memorized? If you have a partner, do you have theirs? If you have children, do you have theirs? If you have a boss, do you have theirs? If you have a best friend, do you know theirs? Or do you simply say aloud, hey, call Johnny, and then Johnny gets called by your phone? You can do that. And because of that, there are things we don't have to do. This is the interesting course that the world of AI is taking. Will we even need people to learn to read and write in the future? The answer is yes, because eventually all the stuff kind of goes away. But if AI can fix or do things, depending on what AI you're using, you already might not be emailing anybody. You might be saying, hey, using that template, can you send this person an email and ask about this? And that just kind of happens. So there are things that we have at our disposal, which technically keep us from having to learn a lot of stuff. It's a little scary because you need to know the basics, don't you? We've had calculators forever. It is important to be able to add 3 plus 5 and come up with 8. It's important to be able to make change, although you've got people who make change who will then open an app on their phone who can't make change. And then they will just use the app and it will tell them, yeah, that's 2 quarters, a nickel, and a dime. do that. It's the way our world's going. So, here we go. This is the story. There's a man named Michael, and he's a big Leeds United fan. He's from England, and he decided he was going to go and take in the World Cup in Boston, Massachusetts, and support the Leeds United players who were playing. Now, he was flying from England and went via Barcelona, Spain, to Boston. So think about the geography. You go England, you fly to Barcelona, it's fairly close across the Atlantic Ocean, at least the furthest almost west you can go, except for maybe Portugal. And he flies to Boston, Massachusetts. When he gets to Barcelona, Michael, known to his friends as the Mick, you think this guy hangs out in the pub a bit? He loses his phone and didn't really think much of it because he had told family members and friends.

anybody, they figured he hadn't, and he had disappeared somewhere in Barcelona, Spain. So family members took to Facebook. In fact, his brother appealed for help, saying, "We don't know where my brother is." He wrote, quote, "He doesn't seem to have made it to Boston. Our last contact with him was from Barcelona in the early hours of Sunday morning, 21st of June. And he asked for help, said, as a family, we desperately were hoping for an embarrassingly simple but happy ending." Well, it became a missing persons case with the Foreign Commonwealth and Development Office in the UK. Now, Michael had actually made his flight, had actually gone to Boston, had actually partied away, had a great old time, and then had flown back to Barcelona, upon which time he produced his passport and the red flag went off. Whoa, whoa, whoa. The Foreign Commonwealth and Development Office says, you're missing. You got to come with us. And they solved the mystery that Michael had simply lost his phone, didn't think anything of it, didn't really need it, went and made a lot of new friends in the U.S., had himself a time, enjoyed the World Cup, and now is just on his way back. His family, of course, was relieved. But Michael admitted the issue was he would have contacted somebody because some of his family members were asking, well, why didn't you just go to the embassy? I mean, look at what was going on. He said, I didn't feel the need to go to the embassy. I had my passport, had my wallet. I just didn't have a phone. So what? I wasn't going to call anybody. He was taking a solo trip to Boston, Massachusetts. And he says he didn't have anyone's phone number memorized. So he couldn't call his brother Gary. He couldn't call any of the other family members or friends or whoever else was looking for him because he didn't know their numbers. They were all in his phone. Which leads us to a very simple question today. If you were ever in the same shoes as the Mick, everybody's friend Michael, and you lost your phone, could you borrow somebody's phone and let someone else know, hey, still in Barcelona, getting on the flight, lost my phone. Don't worry, I'll be back in 10 days. Is there anybody that you could call based on memory? So let's add it up right now. How many phone numbers do you have memorized? And they can either be phone numbers, period, or they can be, let's say, phone numbers that are still in existence, because I still know 613-678-3247. I was born in London but moved to Hawkesbury when I was young and grew up there for a little while. That was our home phone number. Probably not connected anymore, but I still remember that number. It was the first phone number I ever had to remember. So that would be one. I know my wife's. I know my two kids. And along with that phone number that's probably disconnected, I know my doctor's office for some reason. It's just an easy one. That's it. I don't know any other numbers. All the other ones are in my phone. And when I need to call somebody, and thinking about it now, I'm not even completely sure on my sons. I should really memorize that. So I would be sitting at 5, but one is obsolete. Does no good. If I called that number, I don't know who would answer. It would be like calling 8675309 in the 80s when Tommy Two-Tone came out with the song Jenny. People called that number. People who had that number quickly changed that number. How many phone numbers do you currently have memorized? Can anybody come up and hit double digits on this? Because I'm thinking long ago, we did. Long ago, they were only 7 digits, so it did make it a little easier. Now we add in, well, it could be 519, could be 226. And anymore, you don't have to change your number when you move anywhere if you don't want to. So you could have moved from the GTA and you're a 647. You could have moved from BC and you're a 604. 403 from Calgary. And you still have all of those numbers in existence now. But if you count them up, how many people could you call from memory to say something simple
as

0: or as simple as, I've lost my phone, I'm looking for it, but I am okay. Michael lived it like he was a kid playing on the street in the 80s. You leave in the morning, you come home when the streetlights turn on at the end of the day. Okay, let's look at some of the numbers that we have coming in so far. One says, I think I can remember three, but I'm not sure on the third. Another says, I can do five for sure, five. Doesn't say which numbers, just says I can do five. Another says one maybe. See? So Michael from England, not in any kind of alone boat. This is something that is a problem. Technology's great until technology doesn't work very well anymore. 519-643-2222. How many numbers have you committed to memory that you could make use of out of your memory if you ran into trouble, didn't have your phone, and just needed to let people know? Or maybe not even in trouble, but you just needed to let people know where you were and that you were A-OK. Let's take a break. 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

0: This is London Live. My name is Mike Stubbs. Let's figure some things out right now, because it's one thing to think we know, but usually when you think you know something, you're not 100% accurate. Or you might think to know something in today's day and age, and you've read something from somewhere that wasn't quite accurate, and now what you think you know is not accurate. So let's talk Kuzma and where things sit. It is the Canada, U.S., Mexico free trade agreement. And is it on, off, still has 16 years remaining? Do we renegotiate every year? Is it in space because somebody fired it there in a rocket? Let's find this out. Dr. Ian Lee is with the Sprott School at Carleton University and joins us. Dr. Lee, thanks so much for being here.
1: My pleasure, Mike. My pleasure. Thank you.
0: Okay. Are we right to think there's a little misunderstanding, or maybe, I don't know about miscommunication, but let's just leave it at misunderstanding about this thing?
1: Mike, let me explain it this way. There's three broad, big picture possibilities. One is Trump wakes up, you know, and does what he does, you know, and has another temper tantrum, and he just abrogates it. The United States has the authority, all three countries have the authority to give 6 months notice to terminate NAFTA, or what we now call CUSMA, because CUSMA replaced NAFTA. He did not do that. So that's the good news in the bad news. He didn't terminate it. The other possibility was that we would renew it for another 10 or 15 or 20 years, which is what we, Canada, want and what Mexico wants. He didn't do that either. He said, no, not going to renew it for another 10 or 15 or 20 years. So what they did, what the Americans did, was they said, we're going to go for the one-year renewable option. You know, it's like a one-year contract on your cell phone, and every year you got to renegotiate it. So now we've got this a CUSMA that's going to be renewed. It has to be renewed, or possibly that means that each country can say, hey, I want to make some changes to the contract. Just like you can, you know, you can do with your cell phone contract. So we are in this situation where CUSMA is not dead, but we didn't get what we wanted. We wanted a long-term agreement, you know, like a long-term mortgage, I guess. We didn't get that. And what this does is creates uncertainty for businesses in Canada who want and crave certainty when they're making long-term investments. So that's where we are right now. It's not really bad news, but it's not good news either.
0: Okay, so you've outlined this beautifully. So this is not the U.S. walking away, as sometimes gets portrayed. They can't walk away completely cleanly, no agreement left, goodbye.
1: It's very difficult because, now I know Trump disagrees, but the U.S. Senate leadership has said that to abrogate NAFTA, CUSMA, you must get the approval of the U.S. Senate. And there's a majority of senators that do not want to cancel CUSMA. So Trump would have lots of problems if he tried to abrogate and cancel CUSMA. And for your listeners to say, well, Trump doesn't care about anybody or anything, apparently, and this has been reported by the New York Times and the Washington Post, there's a lot of agricultural senators, Republican senators, who have said privately to President Trump, don't you dare cancel CUSMA. So I think we've got comfort there. We're not going to see it canceled. The problem is we didn't get a long-term agreement either, which is what we did want.
0: We're talking right now with Dr. Ian Lee from the Sprott School of Business at Carleton University, and we're looking at where things sit in the Canada-U.S.-Mexico agreement. It has different names when you're talking about it from a Mexico standpoint, but as Dr. Lee says, it's the former NAFTA, and it has the guideline for how we do trade between the three countries. And you mentioned something incredibly interesting, Dr. Lee. When we're talking about a Canadian perspective, businesses like stability. So how much of an impact does this make for Canada, whose dollar is not exactly in a great spot, to try and attract business here?
1: This is what worries me, and thank you for asking that question, because I believe this is the real issue. What you just asked, this is the real issue. I didn't think that he was going to cancel CUSMA because there's too many interests in the United States that still want CUSMA, the auto industry, the agriculture industry, just to name two. But my fear here is that businesses across Canada, there's over 1 million businesses in Canada, and some of those businesses have buildings that are old or factories that are old, and, you know, they come to the end of the life expectancy, 30, 35, 40, 45 years, whatever, whatever. And then they say, okay, it's time for me to decide if I'm going to build a new building, a new factory. And you look around and you say, gee, I really don't like this uncertainty, you know, and I could move across the border where the taxes are lower, the red tape is lower, the bureaucracy is smaller, and I'll have certainty on the U.S. because it's the largest market in the world in terms of the prosperity and the size of the GDP. So what I'm worried about is that some, not all, but some Canadian businesses will say, you know, I just don't want this uncertainty anymore. I'm not going to put, you know, a couple hundred million dollars into building a new plant on the old site here in Ontario. I'm going to just move my business across the border. And the second point, and you brought it up, and this is what really worries me. I've been saying to people, and I'm not being a downer here, but I could see the Canadian dollar come dropping down into the 60s. You know, 62, 63, 65 cents. David Rosenberg in Toronto, the very famous economist, is predicting this, by the way. And again, because if businesses start to go south and move south to the U.S., that's going to reduce the demand even further, and it's going to cause that capital flight to the U.S., which would come back through a lower exchange rate. And remember, we import a lot of food because we can't grow blueberries and strawberries and lettuce in a snowbank in the winter. So it's all very fine to talk about trade diversification, and I'm all for it, by the way. I believe in that. At the same time, there's lots of things we can't diversify. I mean, we have to continue to import, such as agricultural products, and that's where the dollar, a lower dollar, will make our food more expensive than it already is, and many of us think it's already too expensive.
0: Dr. Ely joining us from Carleton University and the Sprott School of Business. Dr. Ely, one final thing, and that is there anything we could be doing to assist our dollar?
1: Yes, get a deal. I don't mean that flippantly at all. I've been arguing for I don't know how many years. We've got to have a deal simply because they are the largest economy on planet Earth. $32 trillion of GDP. The Chinese are a distant number two at $19 trillion. I'm not saying China's not important, but it's just a distant number two. And Europe is also about $19 trillion. And they've got lots of problems in their own economy. And so we've got to have a deal to assure long-term stability in the Canadian economy. Yes, we've got to diversify. I'm big on diversification. We've got to ship out resources to Asia Pacific because they want our LNG very badly. So do the Germans. But we still have to continue to deal with the U.S. They're not going away. They're right next door, and they are the largest economy on planet Earth.
0: Dr. Ely, really appreciate your time and your insight today. Thank you.
1: Thanks very much, Mike. Thank you.
0: That's Dr. Ian Ely. Dr. Ely is with the Sprott School of Business at Carleton University. So Kuzma is not dead. You could have seen the United States say, yeah, we're giving 6 months. This is over. They did not do that. Kuzma is not being renegotiated right now. You could have seen the United States say, let's sit down. Let's figure out something that's good for all sides. That has not happened. So what has happened is it will be looked at, and Dr. Ely used the cell phone analogy, like your cell phone plan on an annual basis. Not even sure most of us look at our cell phone plans on an annual basis this closely. But let's take stock of where we sit. And each year, that will now be done. But Dr. Ely continues to be of the mind that you need a deal with the United States and Canada that firmly outlines, here's how we do business with one another. Otherwise, you are basically not in the same stronghold you've been when it comes to one of the biggest countries and what has been our largest trading partner for a long time. So he points to grocery prices, saying we import a lot of that stuff. You're not getting oranges in December. What does that mean for us if we do not have something concrete, and new going forward. This is 980 CFPL.
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0: This is London Live. My name is Mike Stubbs. But let's take a look right now at Canada's performance. Abbie Lezizidis has been very generous with his time throughout the World Cup and certainly very generous with his love of the game in looking at where Canada sits and how things are progressing. Abbie, it's a couple of days after Canada bowed out of the World Cup tournament. How you doing?
1: Well, I'm still lying down in bed here, not getting out, not doing much. we were so close. And I think every Canadian feels like I do that, you know, we were so close and we had it. We were there. We had that opportunity at that moment. We all feel that way, at least.
0: Yeah. Early on, I remember talking with Juan Jimenez as we were at Victoria Park, and I said, Juan, what has to happen? He says, if Canada gets chances early, they got to score on them. And it happened, except that they didn't score on them.
1: Correct.
0: And that makes a big difference in soccer, Abbie. How? How would the match have changed, let's say, if Canada had led 1-0 or 2-0 early?
1: Well, I mean, I think everyone can agree who watched the match. They were running scared. I mean, that first half, the way Jesse had, you know, created a game plan for the attack, just press, high press, high press. I think Morocco was just kind of feeling like, you know, we were spraying a water hose at a face, you know, like, or when your face is sticking out of a window, it was mind blowing them. They didn't know what to do. And, you know, if we had just punched that goal, just created one opportunity, one goal, two goals, or at least one goal, at the end of the day, they would have been chasing. Like, they wouldn't have been able to follow and be patient. Because that's the virtue of a great team versus an amazing team. And, you know, that was the difference, right? A great team can be calm. A great team has patience. A great team knows how to win. And they just need to be patient. But if we had scored, all that gets thrown out the door because they know they got to score, right? So it would have made that difference, even with an experienced squad. I mean, if anyone watched Mexico and England yesterday, I mean, that was the most electric match of the tournament. And you saw what happened when England went up, right? It was just a chase from that moment on for Mexico. And at the end of the day, they couldn't catch up.
0: Abbie Lezizidis, president of Whitecaps London, joining us. Abbie, we'll talk a little bit about the youth of Canada and where things sit for the program. One of the things that just keeps happening, and you see this a lot in soccer, as much as you've got 11 players aside on the field at one time, look at who's having the great success. England is one of them. Harry Kane is that offensive focal point. Look at Norway into the quarterfinals for the first time in their history. Erling Haaland is that offensive focus. You can look at Kylian Mbappe. There are a lot of teams that you can look, if they've got a scorer and that scorer can come through when they need them to, they're going to have a good chance of going far. For Canada, do we need somebody like that to emerge?
1: Yeah, I mean, I think we all agree we need that focal point. We need that beast, you know. And we had it leading up to a couple of not to take anything away, you know, David or anyone else like that. I mean, you know, now we've got some young kids in the program, and I know we do have some electric talent coming through the youth system right now. But you're right, we need that. That one that everyone's scared of. We need Alphonso Davies from a defensive end. We need that exact aura and that exact quality, or even higher quality in that striker spot, that number nine spot. And yeah, we really need to grow that area. We've done a great job of, like, our back line's pretty solid. I mean, we could say, you know, it kind of fell apart a couple times, but our back line is pretty solid. We've got some great young talent in the back there, and, you know, hopefully the next 4 years we can continue developing and continue challenging each other, even the current squad, and we'll get there, Mike. I truly believe that.
0: It is something that all teams in every sport are looking for, that go-to and that person who can score when needed. Look at the women's side and Christine Sinclair. So we need a Christine Sinclair on the men's side.
1: Yeah, well, I mean, Is there any way we could just bring her 10 years before and then just let's get her over to the Mets?
0: Let's do it.
1: And give it a shot. You know, like, why not? I mean, seriously, I mean, yeah, she was the GOAT. I mean, can we say someone's the GOAT for Canada at this time in that striker spot? It's just like you said, is no, right? But we know we can say that she was the GOAT. When it came down to it, she was always there, right? So, yeah, great example.
0: There are those who will argue, Abby, that Canada maybe met expectations, sure, didn't exceed expectations. How do you feel about what Canada did at the World Cup? Did we exceed some expectations?
1: I think there's two camps. I think there's people like me that feel that, you know, they had expectations and they should have, and they had the opportunity to exceed them. And then there's the other camp that says, hey, Abby, you got to chill, back away a bit. Look, 3 years ago, they never made the World Cup. 2 years ago, they made the World Cup, but never got out of their division or what have you. And then, you know, they went into the round of 16. So, Abby, just chill. Right? But again, there's people like me that see that game. And again, I'm not saying that we were better than Morocco. I need to make sure that doesn't come across this way, Mike, to you and the listeners and everyone that loves this beautiful game. But I think at that in that game, at that moment, in that first half, we had that opportunity to really shock the world. And if we had just punched in a goal at that moment, who knows where we'd be right now. We'd maybe be in the top eight. Imagine that. That's how close we were, in my opinion.
0: Yeah. Imagine seeing on the marquee, Canada versus France. It was there, wasn't it?
1: It was. And the thing is, again, my opinion, I have to be careful here because, again, I've got such a circle of people here that connect with us after every time we've connected throughout this World Cup here, Mike. But I do believe at that moment in that game, you know, in that first half, we had that opportunity to seize a moment of history, no doubt.
0: We're talking with Abby Lezizidis as we look back at Canada's run at the World Cup of Soccer as a host nation. I guess maybe there's the last thing to talk about, Abby, the host nation of Canada. How far do you expect the echoes to go from Canada hosting and certainly going as far as Canada did, and what that does for people who are just maybe casual soccer fans who now start to check it out at another level? Somebody who was maybe playing another sport who says, you know, I'm a pretty good athlete. Maybe I'll try soccer. Do you think that's there?
1: I do. I think that opportunity is there. I think there's a lot of kids playing right now that maybe, you know, are just playing recreationally with their friends after school or, you know, in the summer playing some pickup that might, you know, go, you know what? I do want to give soccer a chance. And, you know, big picture, Mike, across the bigger picture, it's still an affordable sport to join at House League, right? And then it's still affordable at a competitive level, like a local competitive level, until you get into the higher levels, right? So there's still a welcoming point of a financial where it won't break a parent's bank, you know, initially, like in a House League environment or a local district environment, to start playing this beautiful game and get a shot, I do believe.
0: Abby, really appreciate all your help throughout Canada's run at the World Cup. Enjoy what is still to come. We've still got matches left.
1: Well, Mike, look, just to add on a little love on what you just said there, think about what happened in London, Ontario, over 2 days with that FIFA at the Victoria Park. I mean, if London brings out that many people over a weekend when there's still soccer going on at every youth level, that tells you everything about this sport and how the World Cup's going to influence the next few years here in this country.
0: Well said. Have yourself a great night.
1: Thank you, Mike, and thanks for your support as always. Take care.
0: That is Abby Lezizidis, president of Whitecaps London. He's been helping us out just throughout the World Cup in seeing where all of these pieces fit. And we have to look at it. As Abby says, exceed expectations, there's two camps. One that says, yeah, maybe a little. Another says, met expectations. Canada did come in having never earned a point, having never earned a win, and having never played a knockout round match. Check, check, check. All three boxes are checked now. Let's take a break. This is 980 CFPL.
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0: This is London Live. My name is Mike Stubbs. Our next guest began a journey last Thursday. It was a quest of sorts that maybe didn't start out that way, but it certainly became one. It became a quest to get to the stadium known as Toronto Stadium, otherwise known as BMO Field, in Toronto, Ontario, to see a round of 32 match between Portugal and Croatia, arguably the best match on paper. And as it turned out, it was a pretty darn good match. But getting to Toronto, even from London, which is not like going from Saskatoon, Saskatchewan, which is not like going from Halifax, Nova Scotia, it seems closer, but in some ways might be a little bit more challenging on certain days. Well, it was that and then some for our own Juan Jimenez last Thursday. We had all kinds of questions on Friday. Did Juan make it? Well, let's hear it from Juan himself. He joins us now. Juan, thank you for being here.
1: Thank you, Mike.
0: Let's just start with the question everybody who may not have heard us say it on Friday does need to know. Did you ultimately make it to Toronto Stadium last Thursday for Croatia versus Portugal?
1: Well, I'm laughing right now, but I'm laughing with pain. And the answer is I didn't make it for 10 minutes.
0: Okay,
1: So they were the most expensive 10 minutes in my whole life.
0: But you made it for 10 minutes. Are you talking of the entire, because that match seemed to go on for a long time. There was like 12 and a half minutes of injury time. You were there for what, 10 minutes of the second half? Or 10 minutes?
1: Like literally 10 minutes. So I was getting out of the train. So for the ones that were listening on Friday and the ones that are just tuning in right now, basically, yes, I took a train. The train was delayed for 2 hours just to get out of London. But then on my way to Toronto, the train took four and a half hours in a trip that is supposed to take 2 hours. So literally, I was delayed for like 6 hours.
0: Oh,
1: yeah,
0: man.
1: I got out of the train around 8:20 something, and then just walking because like you get out in Union Station, but then you have to walk for another like half an hour. So no, it was definitely, as you said, a journey. I'm definitely not gonna do that again. but it just, you know, the whole situation happened. At the beginning, I was very upset at Via, at basically the train and the whole situation. But then just reading and going in deep into like what happened, it wasn't their fault either. It was just the weather, something that basically I didn't know. And basically trains have to go slower when it's that hot just because of the rails. But yeah, no, it was definitely something that I'm going to remember. Probably I'm going to remember this more than if I would have been at the stadium for the whole game.
0: Isn't that the truth right there? You're going to remember this for what it took to even get there for 10 minutes of action. So, yeah, no, Via will have to send the trains at a slower speed if it's really hot. And think about Thursday. That was one of the hottest days of last week, and certainly coming off a very hot day on Wednesday. So there's always concern that the rails – I don't know what the science is behind it, but could, you know, not hold their integrity in the heat, and therefore you've got to go a little slower. And you weren't alone on this trip. When you were talking with us on air on Thursday, you had Portugal fans, you had Croatia fans, so there must have been a lot of people making that walk at the end.
1: Yes, so there was a few of us just doing it. Some people were, like, more upset than others. I know some people kind of like just give it up. They were like, oh, you know what, we're just gonna enjoy the last minutes in a restaurant and stuff like that. So because at the end of the day, like when you think about it, it's a long walk, and then in order to get to a stadium, it's another long walk. So like you have to pass like basically have the stadium surrounded, so it's not like the entrance is not close to the stadium. You have to walk from far away to get to the stadium. So, yeah, a lot of people, they just give it up. They were very upset. They lost their money. And And that's it. But as I said, nothing we could do, you know? We're still here. We're telling the story better than not tell the story. And yeah, it's just, that's the magic of the whole, you know, like you never know what's going to happen. That's basically what it is.
0: Our own Juan Jimenez talking about his quest to see even a little bit, which ultimately happened, of Portugal versus Croatia last Thursday in Toronto. So you did get to see 10 minutes. At that time, could you feel the intensity, the emotion in the stadium of what had been playing out before? Or did you kind of walk in and not necessarily know how people were feeling?
1: So, you know what? It was such a mix of everything that I just forgot what I felt at the moment. I was like, because at the end, like, my brain was, like, very mad. I was very upset at the whole situation. So I don't think I got to enjoy too much of the whole thing. And literally, like, as soon as the thing finished, I know people were screaming. They were having fun. Like, some other people were very upset. I didn't even get to enjoy that part. I just, like, I said, you know what? I'm going to go home. I'm tired. I have to wake up tomorrow at 4. So yeah, like, that's what I said. I basically, I'm going to remember more the situation, but the whole experience for the World Cup, it wasn't there for me. So, but it's okay. I have more tickets for another game. So yeah, we'll see how that goes. Hopefully not as crazy as this one.
0: Where is the next game taking place?
1: So I have tickets for the July 18th. So it's basically a second last game, so the final, and then it's the one that they're doing for the third place, third and fourth place. Yeah.
0: And you know what? I'm not jinxing anything. We're not predicting anything. But Juan, you are originally from Colombia. You are an enormous Colombia supporter. In fact, you were trying to map it out so that Colombia might actually be in that match that you attended. And they just did better than expected. And they weren't in that particular match. But they still have a shot. Maybe the universe will come back around for you. And maybe, I don't even want to predict it right now, but I think people can get where I'm going with all of this. Maybe.
1: Yeah. I'm very, Mike, you know what? I'll tell you a little secret and I'll share it with everyone listening right now. I was this close, like we're talking like an inch to go to Vancouver for tomorrow's game. But basically, my beautiful wife said, Juan, I don't think it's a good idea just after what happened to you. But literally, I was super close. The only thing that hold me back is that the tickets were like, very expensive to go from Toronto to Vancouver. Of course, not in a train, in a plane. So, but yeah, my family is also there. So, hey, they, of course, text me, hey, come here. We'll wait for you here. But yeah, no, this one I'm not doing. But yeah, hopefully the one that I have the tickets for the 18, hopefully I make it to that one. If not, hey, listen, I got the experience, and that's something that I'm going to share with, like, people from now on. So.
0: And you've got a story to tell that is priceless, as much as maybe you didn't get the first, I don't know, 2 hours in some of the match. You've got an experience that overall you'll look back at and tell people for years and decades all about. Juan, glad you got back safely. What time did you, if you had to get up at 4 a.m, see, look at how hard Juan works. Did not miss the morning show the next day. What time did you get home?
1: So I got home around 1:30. And I have to correct you on one thing that you said. The experience actually had a price. It was more than $2,000. But yeah, so it wasn't private.
0: Juan, thanks so
1: That's
0: much
1: why
0: for
1: I went
0: describing
1: to work
0: it.
1: The next morning.
0: Yeah. Thanks so much for describing it. And here's hoping that your next experience can be great and maybe the universe can help you out with Colombia. They will play tomorrow night against Switzerland, and we'll see what happens there in Vancouver, BC. Juan, all the best.
1: Thank you, Mike.
0: That is our own Juan Jimenez, one of our favorite people on this planet. So he does make it. He makes it with 10 minutes remaining to Croatia and Portugal. 10 minutes not left on the clock, because, again, there's no clock in soccer. And that was the match that Portugal thought they had won it, and everybody was waiting for the referee to blow the final whistle, and the match just kept going. Croatia scored, and then that was called back on an offside. So it had still a wild finish, but poor Juan was just getting into the stadium as all of the wildness was taking place. This is London Live, and you're listening to 980 CFPL.
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1: From the National Newsroom of the Canadian Press, I'm David Augustine. Prime Minister Mark Carney has named German submarine manufacturer TKMS as the preferred bidder to supply the Navy's next fleet of subs. Speaking at a Canadian Armed Forces base in Halifax, Carney says it was a close race between TKMS and its rival bidder, South Korea's Hanwha. He says Ottawa is booking the estimated cost for up to 12 submarines into the federal budget, although he didn't give a total price tag.
2: This process will have far and away the greatest economic impact of any defense investment right across Canada.
1: The purchase will allow Canada to spend the equivalent of 4% of its GDP on defense by the year 2030. Carney made the announcement before heading to the annual NATO summit in Turkey. Thousands of federal public servants started a new schedule Monday requiring 4 days a week in office after the Treasury Board announced the change in February. Some departments cannot fully implement the rule yet because they do not have enough office space for all employees. Immigration Canada says most staff will remain at 3 days a week for now, while managers must report on-site 4 days a week. Health Canada, ESDC, and Global Affairs Canada also cite space issues. BC Transportation Minister Mike Farnworth says the projected cost of replacing the George Massey Tunnel has ballooned to $8.5 billion. The new price is more than double the $4.15 billion estimate the government issued in 2021, and Farnworth says things have changed.
3: This updated budget reflects today's market conditions, inflation, project scope, and the realities of delivering a project of this size and complexity. Major infrastructure projects around the world have experienced similar cost pressures.
1: The federal government promised up to $3 billion toward the capital costs in a deal signed last week. Ontario Premier Doug Ford says he's confident plans for an east-west oil pipeline from Alberta can be worked out with Manitoba's premier. Ford and Alberta Premier Danielle Smith unveiled plans Monday for a pipeline to ship crude from the oil sands to refineries in Sarnia, Ontario, without crossing the U.S. border. A spokesperson for Manitoba Premier Wab Kanu didn't address questions about the pipeline proposal, but the spokesperson referred to discussions with First Nations and said major nation-building projects have to be built the right way. And CBRE says Canada's office vacancy rate fell to 17.1% in the second quarter, down from 18.7% a year earlier. The figures show Canada's office market has now seen 1 year of recovery, but Mark Meehan, a CBRE Canada Research Managing Director, says the recovery is expected to continue into 2030.
4: We think that nationally, to return to where the office market was pre-pandemic, it will take until about 2030, based on demand coming back and vacancy rates still being elevated.
1: The trend comes as employers increasingly mandate that workers return to office. This is the Canadian Press. In sports, Summer McIntosh won the women's 400-meter individual medley at the Canadian Swimming Trials, but fell short of her own world record. The swimming phenom finished more than 3 seconds off her world record time set last year in Victoria. McIntosh broke a long-standing 200-meter butterfly record Sunday night. She spoke about regrouping after an emotional start to the meet.
5: You kind of have to dumb it down and kind of, you know, underappreciate it in a way. Like, you don't want to get too, you know, cocky or too confident in yourself and know that each race is individual. Obviously, I broke the world record last night, but tonight wasn't my best swim, so that's why you really got to take it one step at a time.
1: The 19-year-old from Toronto returns to the Montreal Olympic pool Tuesday for the women's 400-meter freestyle. And Mikel Merino scored in the first minute of second half stoppage time as Spain defeated Portugal 1-0 on Monday.

0: York in 1860, and for years she worked as a housekeeper before moving to farm work with her husband, Thomas Moses. They had 10 children. When Thomas died, Anna needed something to occupy her time, so she took up painting. She was 78 years old when she started. Anna became known as Grandma Moses and is one of the most celebrated American painters of the 20th century. And she's also held up as an example of never being too old to follow your dreams. Then, in early 2022, I ran across the story of Ruth Slenchinska. She was the last surviving pupil of classical legend Sergei Rachmaninoff. Ruth first met him when she was declared a child prodigy many, many, many decades ago. This is back in the 1920s. She recorded some classical records for Decca in the 50s and early 60s, but that was it. The contract lapsed and wasn't renewed. That is, until early 2022, when she signed a brand new record deal with Decca for a solo album entitled My Life in Music. Ruth Slenchinska got this record deal at the age of 97. This got me thinking. Rock is supposed to be for the young. New artists are almost always in their teens or early 20s, but not always. Sometimes it takes a little longer and a lot more work before certain artists were able to get their big break. Some had to wait until their 30s, ancient by any measure when it comes to the music business. And given the ageism that persists throughout contemporary music, these accomplishments are all that much more impressive. Let's take a look at some of the late bloomers of rock and roll.
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0: Hello again, I'm Alan Cross, and this program is for the hopeful oldsters in the crowd, the people who believe that they've still got what it takes with their music to break through. Now, I'm not going to lie, that gets exponentially harder the older you get, but it can be done. Things usually begin with some kids in a basement or a garage or a bedroom. They're in their teens, and they're full of youthful exuberance and energy. Emotionally, and this is really important, they are still very raw and don't carry the same kind of psychic baggage we all end up accumulating. If the music is good, they start attracting attention from their peers, people who appreciate that this young group articulates the way they feel, the ambitions, the dreams, the fears, the anger, that sort of thing. For the first 5 or 7 years, things build and build. All their energy goes into the music. They live on potato chips and beer, ride between gigs in a broken-down van, and end up sleeping on strangers' floors. But it's you and the band against the world. You're a gang, and you're in it together. Eventually, they have a breakthrough, and their conditions improve a bit, and maybe they get a bit of the brass ring. Or they don't have a breakthrough, and they slog it out until everyone's had enough and the group disintegrates. In either case, by the time everyone is in their late 20s, their lives have changed. They're older and hopefully wiser. Everyone starts having ideas about different creative directions. It's no longer all for one and one for all. Individual priorities emerge. Maybe one or two of them are in a relationship and want a family. Maybe they've got an offer for a secure day job. Creative differences start to interfere with what was once a unified approach. And maybe they're just tired of the grind. Maybe it's time to stop. So many bands call it quits by the time everyone reaches their late 20s. They reconcile themselves to the fact that it was a good run, but now it's time to grow up and go to some kind of real life. But there are those who refuse to quit. Even though rock is a young person's job, they won't be brushed off just because they're pushing 30 or 40 or even 50. And sometimes something wonderful happens. These oldsters become hot newcomers on a scene that worships youth. I would like to look at some of the people who came to their rock and roll successes later in life. And the first person I want to mention is Deborah Harry of Blondie. Blondie was part of the punk and art rock scene at CBGB starting in about 1975. Deborah Harry had been working at other gigs for years. She graduated college in 1965. She worked in New York, and for a while she was a secretary at the American office of the BBC. After that, she was a waitress, she was a go-go dancer, and for a while, a Playboy bunny, slinging cocktails in the New York location of the Playboy Club. Her singing career started in

1968 when she was a backing singer for a folk band called The Wind in the Willows, who released one album. By 1974, she was in The Stilettos. That led to a group called Angel and the Snake, and after that, it was Blondie. By the time she started playing for the nascent punks at CBGB, she was an ancient 31 years old. And after a couple of years of very hard work, Blondie became one of the biggest bands in the world. When this record came out in 1978, Deborah Harry was 33.

It took until she was in her early 30s for Deborah Harry to become a big rock star. It's a long time in that world. At first, John Andrasik thought he was going to be a musician. He took piano lessons, learned to sing opera, and dabbled in songwriting. But he was also practical about things. He needed a career to fall back on, so he went to UCLA, where he got a degree in applied science and math. And then something weird happened. In 1988, he fell in with some hair metal guys, including Rudy Sarzo, the bass player for Whitesnake. A couple of glammy hair metal-y bands followed, and so did a management deal. Things are pretty good. But then grunge came along, and just like that, at age 25, John's hopes of being a hair metal superstar were dead. Not wanting to spend time doing math all day, John went back to the piano and started playing small gigs around Los Angeles. Spare cash went to tickets to see the Los Angeles Kings play. And this is when he adopted the name Five for Fighting. Get the hockey reference? And he picked that name because no record company person could pronounce his last name. There's your hockey connection. There was an album, but it disappeared after his record company folded. More recordings followed with little effect. But then in the fall of 2000, he released an album entitled America Town. The second single got some initial traction, and after the attacks of 9/11, it became something of an anthem. The result was that America Town went platinum, and this single became a multi-format radio success. It was John's breakthrough at age 34.

John Andrazak, performing as Five for Fighting with Superman, It's Not Easy. Like I said, took him until age 34 to have that first hit. Another guy who had to slog for a long time before he got any widespread recognition was James Murphy, the guy behind LCD Sound System. Had it not been for a decision he made when he was 22, we might not be talking about him right now. Even though he was an English major dropout, he somehow landed an offer to write for a brand new TV show called, wait for it, Seinfeld. But then he thought, this show is never going to work. It's about nothing. Pass. I'll stick with my music instead. About a year later, he started up an indie label called DFA, which stood for Death From Above. And for the next 8 years, he worked with a variety of unknowns and semi-knowns on the New York City indie scene. In 2001, he started up his own band, LCD Sound System. They were something of a local hit, but nothing really happened until 2005, when a self-titled debut album came out. Lots of critical acclaim, decent sales. And from that point on, LCD Sound System was one of the leading lights of the New York indie rock revival that also included bands like The Strokes and the Yeah Yeah Yeahs and Interpol. By the time all this happened, James Murphy was 35 and going gray. But hey, better late than never, right?

Let's look at another woman who refused to give up. Amanda Palmer got into performing in theater and on the street as a busker in the late 1990s. Her first real band was the Dresden Dolls, a two-piece outfit that was highly visual. She was about 27 at the time. They were excellent, but a mainstream breakthrough eluded them, and they broke up in 2008. From there, she went solo. Lots of gigs, lots of theater, lots of critical acclaim, a couple of books. There was even an album where she played nothing but Radiohead songs and a ukulele. And in the process, she attracted a solid cult following. Her big break came in 2012, when she announced that her new album would be funded by a Kickstarter campaign. Nearly 25,000 people chipped in, raising almost $1.2 million. To that point, no one had ever raised that much money on Kickstarter for a musical project. Since then, she's exploded. A memoir that was a New York Times bestseller, an acclaimed TED Talk on the art of asking, concerts, festivals, more theater, a podcast, activism. Her fan base is global, and it took until she was just 36 for everything to start falling into place. If you don't know Amanda's music, let's go back to that debut album from the Dresden Dolls. This was a self-titled album from 2003 and was part of the fierce female aesthetic that appeared in the 90s with artists like Alanis Morissette. This is a track called Girl Anachronism.

0: cast.
1: I'm sorry, but
0: I did everything you could.
1: Like any decent person.
0: But I might be catching.
2: So don't touch.
0: You'll start believing.
2: You're immune to gravity and stuff.
0: And don't get me wet.
2: Because the bandages will all come off.
0: Then you can tell.
2: From the blood.
1: I don't have the courage to discreet to go.
0: But it is the little thing.
1: In
0: the time it takes to break it, she can make up 10 excuses.
1: Please excuse her for the day. It's just the way the medication makes her.

0: The Dresden Dolls featuring Amanda Palmer, an overnight success at age 36. More stories of late bloomers from the world of rock coming up.
1: So, talking about Ricky Ratchets, guess when Rick bought his first used car?
2: Well, I know he's been buying and selling since he was a teenager.
1: His first was from his auto teacher at Beale High School right here in London, a Renault Fugo. But then again, it could have been when he was delivering the free press on his bike and bought a 69 Torino from a neighbor. Either way, that's 40 years ago.
2: Wow, there sure has been a lot of cars since. Think he'd buy mine?
1: Probably.
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0: This is a program featuring artists who did not give up. Even as the years ticked by and their hair started to turn gray, they refused to stop chasing their musical dreams. Let me give you another example. When we look back on the early days of The Police, we tend to remember them as a young post-punk slash new wave band from England. But their members were actually a little older than their contemporaries. When their first album, Outlandos Demour, appeared in 1978, Sting was already 27, which was getting up there when it came to his peers. Stuart Copeland was 26, but guitarist Andy Summers was a stately 36. He'd been playing in bands since the middle 1960s. He was also a studio guy and a guitarist who backed up other artists with their touring bands. That included a stint in the Animals back in 1968. Andy was doing okay, but he really enjoyed being in a band where he could contribute. So, after bouncing around for years, in 1977, he accepted an invitation to join Sting and Stuart Copeland in The Police, which was just starting out. They broke through the following year. At 36, he was far older than The Police's punk and new wave contemporaries, 10 or 15 years older. Few people realized it. And, you know, almost no one cared.

Nathaniel Ratliff was almost in his mid-30s before things turned his way. He relocated from Missouri to Denver when he was 18. His first band was called Born in the Flood. They were, you know, something of a local sensation. The New York Times even called him a folk pop hero. There was an indie album, but for some reason, Nathaniel turned down a record deal. For the next 5 years, he alternated between playing with Born in the Flood and doing solo gigs under his own name. There were more records, a couple of one-off record deals, and hundreds of gigs. Reviews were generally good, but that really didn't translate into any big paydays. Yes, it was a living, but it was a hard one. Then, in 2013, a decade and a half after moving to Denver, Nathaniel changed up his sound. And frankly, this was a Hail Mary pass. He was so discouraged with the way his career was going that he was going to give things just one more chance. The new songs weren't as dark and somber, and instead more soulful. He called his new band Nathaniel Ratliff and the Night Sweats, and they got a deal with Stax Records, the great soul label out of Memphis. A self-titled album arrived on August 21st, 2015. It started slow, but then this song went viral. And suddenly, everybody was talking about Nathaniel at age 37.

Now for 17 years I've been going in back. 17 more will bury me. And somebody please just tie me down. Oh, somebody give me a goddamn drink. Son of a

My heart is breaking, hands are shaking, bugs are crawling all over me. My heart is breaking, hands are shaking, bugs are crawling all over me. My heart is breaking, hands are shaking, bugs are crawling all over me. My head was aching, my hands are shaking, bugs are crawling all over me.

Dan Wilson was another guy who kicked around for a very long time before it was his time. He began working as an artist and an environmentalist, dabbling in music on the side. His first serious band was Trip Shakespeare, an excellent psych band from Minneapolis who had some success in the alternative world. They released a string of records between 1987 and their breakup in 1992. By 1995, he was in a band called Semisonic. Their debut album got some decent reviews, but nothing that really catapulted them into the limelight. That came with their second album, Feeling Strangely Fine, which appeared in 1998. There were a couple of singles, but this is the one that everybody remembers. It was a massive hit and got a Grammy nomination for Best Rock Song. You know it. It's Closing Time.

So far, we've spoken of artists who have had to wait until their mid to late 30s before they cracked the secret of success. But what about somebody in their 40s? Michael Fitzpatrick was born in France but grew up in California. He studied a little music, but experimental film was really his thing. When he graduated from college, he got a job working as an engineer in a recording studio. That was a good gig. He got to work on albums by Beck and the Dandy Warhols and dozens of others. In 2002, at the age of 32, he began taking piano lessons. He'd always been able to play by ear, but this was Michael's first formal training. Again, he was 32. In 2008, when Michael was 38, he had a chance to buy an old church organ for $50. He somehow wrestled it into his apartment where he began to write songs. He was happy enough with the results that he decided that he should form a band. Gigs began at the end of 2008 and continued through the next 12 months. A debut EP was recorded in early 2009, and by the end of the year, they were opening shows for Maroon 5. And late in the summer of 2010, the group released their first full album, which they called Picking Up the Pieces. And bam, that record hit. 5 singles were released from it, and the band was on its way. Several other successful records have since followed. Okay, so who's Michael Fitzpatrick? Well, he's the Fitz in Fits in the Tantrums. When this became the band's first breakthrough single in 2011, Michael was 41 years old.

0: Money Grabber from Fitz in the Tantrums, featuring Michael Fitzpatrick, who had to wait until he was 41 before he had his first big hit single. One more, and this one is, okay, a bit tricky, because you could also classify this man's mainstream breakthrough as the second act of a successful career, but hear me out on this. Leonard Cohen started writing poetry in the late 1940s. He continued to write poetry and novels through to 1966, when at age 32, he decided then he was going to be a songwriter. A year later, he was living in New York, hanging out with the Warhol crowd. He met up with Judy Collins. They started performing together. This led to performing at a couple of folk festivals. And it was during one of these gigs that he came to the attention of John Hammond, the Columbia Records talent scout, who also discovered Bob Dylan. Cohen got a record deal and began releasing albums between 1967 and 1984. He was very well regarded amongst a very specific music crowd. There were plenty of good reviews and lots of performances in small theaters and various festivals. A couple of his songs, like Suzanne and So Long, Marianne, were turned into hits by other artists. It was a good living, but nothing like what was to come. In 1987, Jennifer Warnes, one of his former backup singers, released an album of Cohen covers called Famous Blue Raincoat. It became a big hit for her, drawing more attention to Cohen than he'd ever seen before in his life. Now, here's my personal story with Leonard Cohen. In 1988, I was working an on-air shift, and the policy at the station was that if any record rep brought in an artist, we would immediately throw them on the air and interview them live. And one day, I was told that Leonard would be coming in during my shift and that I would be the one doing the interview. Now, I had heard his name and knew that he'd released some records back in the day, but I was this dumb kid, didn't have any appreciation for what the man had done. I also thought this was weird. Why was a 54-year-old man coming in to plug a new album on an alternative radio station that played nothing but the newest and the coolest? This, however, turned out to be a genius move on behalf of the record label. Columbia decided that Leonard Cohen's big comeback would be marketed to the open-minded alt-rock crowd. Forget that he was 54. His sound, his image, his music was more alternative than anything else. So this would be his entry, or rather his re-entry, into the limelight. And it worked. The album was called I'm Your Man, and it was a tremendous critical and commercial success, something that was built through airplay on alternative radio. Three singles were taken from that record. And Cohen was back. 3 years later, he was the subject of a tribute album that featured contributions from, wait for it, R.E.M., Nick Cave, The Pixies, James, and a dozen others. He was retroactively credited as being an important component in the development of various strands of alternative music, including goth. Songs appeared in movies, including Pulp Fiction and Natural Born Killers. An older song called Hallelujah started getting covered again and again, starting with a version by John Cale of the Velvet Underground. Jeff Buckley had the most famous of these covers, and then came along Katie Lang and others. If you listen to Nirvana's Penny Royal Tea from the In Utero album, you'll hear Kurt Cobain name-check him. He inspired characters in movies and novels. And for the rest of his life, Leonard Cohen was a global star. He was far, far, far more famous than he'd been in the first part of his career. Even after a 5-year period in a monastery and being ripped off for millions by his manager, couldn't stop that. And it all began, or began again, if you want, with a record by a 54-year-old that was marketed to 20-somethings in 1988.
1: Well, my friends are gone and my hair is gray. I ache in the places where I used to play. And I'm crazy for love.

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I had no choice. 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

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I'm very sorry, baby, doesn't look like me at all. I'm standing by the window,

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0: Here are a few more musicians who found success later in life. The Stranglers, the fierce British band who blew up during the original punk era of the 1970s, were a few years older than most of their punk contemporaries. The group was formed in 1974, so by the time things were really rolling, most of the Stranglers were already in their middle and upper 20s. The Motors, another punk era band, were also older than most when they first showed up in 1977. Andy McMaster from the band was a stately 36 when they released their first album. Same thing with Butch Vig. He'd been knocking around for years as a recording engineer and record producer before he was asked to produce Nevermind for Nirvana. That set him up for life, starting at age 36. And speaking of Vig, there's his bandmates in Garbage. When they released their first album in 1995, Vig, the drummer, was 39. Guitarist Duke Erickson was 44. Bass player Steve Marker was 36. And singer Shirley Manson was the baby at 29. The music business smacks of ageism. There's almost no way for you to break in for the first time if you're older. The bias is that you're just too old. Your time has passed. You're out of touch. Unless you've been around for a million years and have dozens of hits under your belt, you just don't have a chance. Well, maybe, but not always. Tell it to the people we've heard about on this show. If you want more programs like this, the ongoing history of new music is available as podcasts. 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You're also invited to my website, ajournalofmusicalthings.com. 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I'm also on Facebook, Twitter, Instagram, and TikTok, and I can be reached anytime through email at alan@alancross.ca. 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I'm Alan Cross.
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6: From the National Newsroom of the Canadian Press, I'm David Augustine. Greater Victoria Chamber of Commerce CEO John Wilson says Canada's submarine contract could bring major high-paying job opportunities to the region. Prime Minister Mark Carney has named Germany's TKMS as the preferred supplier for up to 12 new submarines, with negotiations expected to finish by the end of 2027. BC officials and C-SPAN say the province could benefit from decades of maintenance work. C-SPAN says it has been working with TKMS on Canadian transition and long-term support plans, while Ottawa says the project could create thousands of regional jobs. A new report from CBRE says Canada's office market has officially experienced one full year of recovery since the COVID-19 pandemic disrupted the sector. Canadian Press reporter Brenda Molina Navidad has more.
7: CBRE says Canada's office vacancy rate stood at about 17% in the second quarter, down from 18.7% a year earlier. The report says net absorption rates were positive in 7 of 11 Canadian markets, with overall net absorption reaching 1.2 million square feet. It says the first stage of the office recovery happened in trophy buildings, with demand trickling down to the next best office spaces.
6: Meanwhile, CBRE says new office construction starts remain low, with only one new project started in the second quarter. Renata Ford, the wife of former Toronto Mayor Rob Ford and sister-in-law of Ontario Premier Doug Ford, has died. Ford confirmed her death and said the family is grieving, especially for her children. Air Canada is once again scaling back flights to the U.S. amid high jet fuel costs and lower demand for trips south of the border.
8: Schedule changes show Air Canada is halting or delaying 8 transborder routes starting this fall. They include some canceled routes to cities in the U.S. Midwest and the start of some seasonal Florida trips being delayed to December from October. 2 previously suspended routes from Montreal and Toronto to New York City's JFK Airport also will not be returning this winter. Air Canada, WestJet, and Air Transat all made cuts to their summer flight capacity to the U.S. earlier this year as jet fuel prices soared, rendering some routes unprofitable. Michelle Zedekian, The Canadian Press.
6: And Rogers is set to become the sole owner of the sports conglomerate that owns the Toronto Maple Leafs, Raptors, Toronto FC, and Argonauts. The company announced a $4.35 billion deal to buy out Kilmer Sports' 25% stake in Maple Leaf Sports and Entertainment. Concordia sports economist Moshe Lander says the move shouldn't concern fans, as the real financial boon to Rogers will come through content ownership.
9: Your fear of monopoly is not, to me, from the fan standpoint. It's from the advertiser's standpoint. The advertisers are now going to say, if we want to be involved with Toronto sports, we really don't have a lot of options here. We have to do business with Rogers.
6: In addition to MLSE, Rogers owns the Toronto Blue Jays baseball team, Rogers Center, and Sportsnet. This is the Canadian Press. In sports, Dylan Brooks scored 20 points, Andrew Nembhard had 17 points and 4 rebounds, and Canada improved to 6-0 in the FIBA Men's Basketball World Cup 2027 Americas qualifiers with a 116-78 win over Jamaica in Hamilton. Canada led 57-40 at the half. Shai Gilgeous-Alexander had 16 points and 5 assists for Canada in his hometown. Jose Caballero hit a 3-run homer in the 5th inning and then added a solo shot in the 8th as the visiting New York Yankees knocked off the Tampa Bay Rays 5-1 in a battle of the top 2 teams in the AL East. Ben Rice added a solo homer in the 9th for the visitors. Cam Schlittler threw 8 innings of 4-hit ball for the Yankees, who trail the Rays by 3 games. And Toronto phenom Summer McIntosh won the women's 400-meter individual medley at the Canadian Swimming Trials in Montreal, but fell short of her own world record. The 19-year-old finished in 4 minutes and 27.35 seconds, more than 3 seconds off the mark she set last year in Victoria. From the Canadian Press, I'm David Augustine.
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Show. A moment of silence, please, for our fallen Team Canada in this great World Cup. They acquitted themselves with honor. They brought pride to this country. They brought an excitement around a sport that, for a lot of Canadians, was new. And this could be the beginning of an ascension. This could be Canada's Carter effect for soccer. So we have to wait to see. But in the meantime, I think it needs to be said, Toronto and Vancouver were tremendous host cities. It'll be a while to see now to see if the financial burden that was placed on those cities will pay off long term. But the feeling in Toronto, at least from this one person's perspective, is that it felt special being here. It felt like this was one of the destinations in the world that the people were paying attention to. And on that note, I think it was a good investment. But we'll have to wait and see. I want to start the show. By the way, happy Monday, everybody. I want to start the show with a uniquely Canadian story. It's from North Bay. Family opened their pool for, the 6 weeks that you can have your pool open in North Bay. And they heard some commotion. Heard some commotion in the backyard. And at first, the owner of the house paid it no mind because, as he said, he thought it might have just been a black bear because he's had one in the past making noise, and he didn't really worry about it. It wasn't a black bear. It was a moose. There was a moose on the loose in his backyard. I was stuck in the pool. And it took a while for it to get out, and he got stuck in the backyard. And the backyards are sort of like almost like Jenga pieces of other backyard upon backyard. And eventually, after getting lost in his backyard and ending up in somebody else's pool, the moose was eventually freed. But I do want to just point out that this gentleman in his backyard had, at one point this summer, had a black bear and a moose. And if that's not the most Canadian story of the day, I don't know what is. One story that I hope becomes more common in this country that we are very proud to talk about is when Canadians invest in themselves and when Canadians believe in this country enough to invest

0: Mike Burns. Mike, welcome to the show.
1: Hey, good to be back with you, Ben.
0: So what are we talking about here? What is this national service program?
1: Yeah, we launched today officially Engage Canada. It's a group of about 14 of us that have been working over the past year or so on figuring out whether or not there is an opportunity for us to launch a national service program for young people between the ages of 18 to 25 to give them meaningful work that would be paid, that would be structured, give them experiences that perhaps they wouldn't be able to get at that age and at that time, and not necessarily in the community or city that they're living in. Perhaps they could be traveling out west or out east or working in the Arctic for the country. And so, as we looked at what that might look like for Canada, we realized early on that there are more than 60 countries around the world that have some form of national service for their young people. So there's lots of examples out there that we can learn from, that we can adapt to the Canadian context, and really not just help those that are going through the program and giving them the new skills, the resiliencies, and the experience that they need as they move forward with their lives, but also align those jobs and those opportunities with some of the national priorities that we have as a country. And obviously, our Prime Minister over the last year and a half has talked about building back Canada, investing in infrastructure and other things. We really see this as a major investment in human capital that's going to go alongside that investment in new infrastructure across the country.
0: So how fleshed out is this idea? Because as you explained it to me, questions, concerns, and other things start popping in my head. Like, is this, because in its worst incarnation, this could just be another bloated government program. So are you envisioning like a clearinghouse that links businesses that might fit a criteria as, okay, the country needs these 10 things. And then businesses come on board and say, we think we check 8 or 9 of those boxes. And then people go through the system and it's like a job placement program.
1: Yeah. So let me sort of step back a little bit. We've sort of taken the approach that first of all, that this program, whatever program we set up, needs to be voluntary, that we're not, taking people into national service that don't want to participate. We also believe that they should be properly compensated for their time and that it should be structured and suited to addressing some of Canada's needs.
0: Now, Mike, before we go on, why not make it mandatory? Like, why, if you're going to pay, so if there's it's not like you're asking people to sacrifice. There are tons of countries out there that do national services. Some of them have compulsory military service, putting everybody at risk. So this isn't even that. Why wouldn't we? And it's just a question. Why wouldn't we consider making it mandatory?
1: Yeah, I can tell you right now that our group wrestled with this one very early on. There was a lot of strong opinions on both sides, whether it should be mandatory or voluntary. The reality is that when you start to look at designing a program for the country, it's just not practical. And what I mean by that is that there are about 3 million Canadians between the ages of 18 and 25. There is no way that you're going to be able to stand up a program in any amount of time that's going to accommodate hundreds of thousands of young people in any given year to be able to do that. In fact, if you looked at some of the best programs in the world, and we've done a lot of work looking at the Baltic nations as well as the Nordic nations, in particular Norway and Finland, they absorb about 20% of their young people that go through this program. So if I think about 18-year-olds in Canada, there's about 400,000 every year. If we were able to get 20% of them at some point in time between the ages of 18 and 25, you could be putting through roughly 80,000 Canadians through this program. That's a significant number of people that would be coming out of national service, new skills and experiences, resiliency, and a willingness to want to be part of something that's bigger than themselves. So I understand the argument for wanting to make this mandatory. Question is, how do you create that number of spots for that number of people and be able to afford it. The reality is you can have a

0: very successful program with a much smaller number of people volunteering.
1: Okay, so I'm going to start my question now. We're not going to get fully through the answer, so I might ask you to stick a pin on it. We'll continue it in the next segment. Let's talk a practical scenario. I've got two sons. They are 16. When they graduate high school, they will be just shy of 18. Prime candidates for something like this. In an ideal situation, if you could create this program yourself right now, what would a year of service look like for my sons?
0: Yeah, I think a year of service for anybody, whether they're 18 to 25, is going to be meaningful work. It's going to be an opportunity for them to have a shared experience with other Canadians across the country, and we're advocating that there is some form of basic military training to start the program. So that may run for a number of weeks, but then after that, they would have a choice in determining what stream of work they would like to participate in. Some may want to carry on and stay in that military stream, but others would have a broad range of options, and that could be working and helping with elder care. It could be with disaster relief preparedness.
1: All right,
0: or it could be working in our Arctic with our Indigenous communities.
1: All right, I stick a pin in that right now. Don't go anywhere, because this is a fascinating conversation. We're going to continue our conversation with Mike Burns on this proposed national service program. It could be an idea whose time has come.
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1: Welcome back to the Ben Mulrooney Show, and thank you very much to Mike Burns from the Valor Games for sticking around, talking about this proposal, this call, this urging to the government to start thinking very seriously about a national service program that would see Canadians between 18 and 25 volunteer to be part of a program that could prepare them for the jobs of the future, and also, in turn, help build this country. Mike, thanks so much for sticking around.
0: Great to be here.
1: So let's assume there is buy-in from this prime minister. How do we achieve a long-term success for something like this without falling into a K-hole? And by K-hole, I mean repeating the errors of Kitimovic, which I'm sure had some very good ideas, some very good intentions behind it, but it became highly politicized and started by a liberal, canceled by a conservative, started by another liberal, canceled by another conservative. So what do you do?
0: Yeah, well, listen, I think that's why we're calling for a two-year definition phase. I think any serious program of this kind can't be responsibly costed until the model is properly designed. So that's, how do we figure out how to scale this? What's the duration? What's the compensation look like for participants, the training, delivery partners, and so on? And so we kind of take the approach that we need to crawl, walk, and run.
1: Yeah.
0: Let's be thoughtful about this. Let's get the right people around the table to build this out over the next 2 years so that we have a ready-to-go plan if governments want to invest in the next generation of Canadians.
1: Yeah, because you got to be careful. It's an interesting needle that you're trying to thread. If there is sort of a quasi military component, well, then you're going to be hoping to draw support from a particular type of Canadian. And without doing any polling, I could probably tell you that a lot of those people would veer conservative. But if they veer conservative, that also means that they look with a little bit of apprehension towards anything that smells like expansion of government. And so you got to find a way to square that circle.
0: Yeah. And look, I think the basic training aspect isn't just about, you know, how do you fire a rifle? It's about leadership. It's about working in a team environment. It's about working under stress. It's really about building up character and resiliency of our young people. And so, yeah, we want to be thoughtful and have those conversations. We obviously see a role for the Canadian Armed Forces to play in all of this. And so, you know, we invite organizations like that and many others to be a part of the design process. And, you know, as we look at the plan that we submitted to the Finance Committee for support, there is a big piece of that around broad and deep consultation across the country. We want people, whether they participate in this program or not, to feel like they've got some equity in it.
1: Listen, it sounds like a great idea. And in an ideal situation, when is this thing spun up?
0: Well, we've got our submission to the Finance Committee, as I mentioned. We're hoping to be part of the budget in the fall. And if it all goes well, we'll be starting that two-year work shortly thereafter with hopefully at least a pilot starting, you know, in the next 2 to 3 years.
1: I wish you the best. This is a big, it's a moonshot, right? From my perspective in this chair, sadly, there's one of the themes that we unfortunately tend to harp on, because the content is there to harp, is that, you know, we are living in a time where governments don't close the loop, right? They don't do the thing necessary to ensure the success of the program that they very loudly announce. And so I do hope that there are some sensible minds who remind those who are going to, you know, pick up where you left off, remind them that the work, whatever, if they ever say the work is done, somebody needs to remind them to double check their work, because otherwise these things tend to boondoggle.
0: Yeah, I don't disagree with you, Ben. We've seen lots of examples of that in our lifetime. What I am encouraged by are conversations we've had over the last year and a half or so with average Canadians wanting to get behind this. And even within the last year, Angus Reid did a major poll on this subject, and over 70% of Canadians were in favor of national service. So I think we've got the public on side. I think we've got institutions on side. Now it's a question, do we have the political will to want to roll up our sleeves and figure out how we could design this and implement it here in Canada?
1: Is this something that's going to require buy-in from the private sector as well?
0: I absolutely think that there's going to be a role for the private sector. Don't know exactly what that looks like right now, but we definitely will engage Corporate Canada and obviously many other groups across the country to get their opinions and views on this as we start to design or get into the design phase.
1: Well, yeah, because I'm just trying to figure out like the machine. If you put an 18-year-old in at the beginning, I guess they would be brought in by, you know, they would apply on some online portal that would be run by the government. Again, make sure that that's designed properly and at a at a fixed cost. And and then, but then, who's going to be providing the jobs after they get out of the military, the sort of the basic training?
0: Yeah, well, that's where we're going to engage, right. You know, Corporate Canada, yeah. The nonprofit sector, which,
1: right. I see.
0: You know, we've got, I think, 87,000 nonprofits in this country.
1: Yeah.
0: We want to engage our indigenous communities, our municipalities, and many others. And that's what is part of the excitement is like, how do we want to design this? By the way, learning from what others have already done.
1: Yeah.
0: As I mentioned, the Nordic, the Baltic nations have had standing national service programs for decades. We've got the benefit of learning not only from their successes, but also avoiding some of their mistakes.
1: Well, let me tell you, I hope you get this up and running soon, because this seems like it would be something that my sons would benefit from. I think they're looking for, I'm looking for them to find that spark. And if you want to discover a spark, tour and visit this beautiful, incredible country of ours. Mike Burns, thank you very much for joining us.
0: Always great to be with you, Ben. Thank you.
1: Take care. And we want to hear from you now, 416-870-6400 or 1-888-225-TALK. What do you think of this? What do you think of an idea of national service? And if you could add your 2 cents, what do you think it needs? Again, like the red flags are there for all to see. You know, anytime you ask the government to design something, good luck with it coming in on time and on budget. But if you've got people like Mike Burns and his team behind it, hopefully they'll be making some suggestions as to, you know, who you might want to hire from this pool of people to design the website or the app or whatever it is. But if the goal is to create social cohesion, and national identity and create national purpose in our young Canadians of all walks of life, whether they be colonial settler or First Nations or anything in between. Those are not my words, but for them to have a shared experience and create a shared identity, how is that not a good thing? How is that not something that is glaringly absent or sorely lacking in this country? And if we can do it where the Canadians who participate come out the other side with valuable skills for their future, but also for the jobs that we need this country to be able to perform in the future, that is something worth considering. And again, I'll say that with Mike Burns, it does seem like what they want to do first is cost this out. Here's what it's going to cost to start it up. And here's what we're going to get out of it by the end. So I'm optimistic, but we'll be keeping our eyes on the fine print. Let's welcome Rory from Edmonton. Rory, welcome.
13: Hey, Ben. The service is a good idea. It is based on the UK service because, I mean, especially royal family members and that, they go and do a year in, say, a foreign country or a poor area of somewhere in the UK, and they do charity work.
1: Yeah.
13: Or they sometimes some of them go for military service. I remember there was a princess last year who just created in Denmark, I think it was. She just did 2 years or something like that in the military. Yeah. And she had that option to 2 years in the military or 18 months of public service. So I think that's a really good idea.
1: Even if
13: they were put into the military as civilian aides, they could help boost cadet numbers, you know?
1: Oh, 100%. And look, there's a lot of work that needs to be done to get the military to where it needs to be. And if there is a role for our youth to participate in it. Yeah. You know, I think everybody could win.
13: Send them to First Nations reserves to help do water salination. I remember there was talk under your dad's environment ministers of improving water salination levels. That was my birthday's 11 a.m. on November 11, 1974. I was born at the 11th hour of that day. 11-11-11. Called myself a combat baby. It's a joke.
1: Hey, I got to run, Rory. Thank you so much. And Patrick, unfortunately, I'm not going to be able to get to you, but I really appreciate you calling up. We're going to take a break, and when we come back, we are going to be talking with Tony Chapman about the wedding of all weddings, Taylor Swift and Travis Kelce, and who won in that in that big event. We're back after this.
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1: Well, she kept us on our toes. Did they get married before the big event at Madison Square Garden? Was that all a distraction? Were they going to use the tunnels underneath MSG to go somewhere else? Who knew? But it has come, it has passed, and now we know the details. And Taylor Swift and Travis Kelce are now united in holy matrimony. And to discuss this from a branding perspective, as well as from, you know, from an emotional place, because I will not allow this this story to simply be about branding. It is about love and Taylor and Travis's love. Please welcome to the show Tony Chapman, host of the award-winning podcast Chatter That Matters and founding partner of Chatter AI. How are you, my friend?
2: There wasn't a hint of cynicism in that expression of love, was it?
1: No. Look, I still got my friendship bracelets.
2: Okay.
1: Yeah. Good. Heck yeah.
2: All right.
1: So this was, you know, there's I don't know what's going on, but I don't know if the world needs a villain right now, but there are some people out there who are none too happy with Taylor's choice of this venue. So let's listen to one of those hot takes, as I would say.
3: Taylor Swift did get married at Madison Square Garden. Shame on us for giving her the benefit of the doubt and thinking there's no way on earth she could possibly be this tacky. We were wrong. Nothing says I am a clout goblin from the seventh circle of hell like picking a venue that has street meat outside of it.
1: I don't know if that person's a comedian, but they certainly don't know what irony is, calling Taylor Swift a clout goblin when you yourself are taking an over-the-top take on somebody else's affairs to do what? What else but get clout online is not lost on me. How do you see this? I did think it was a strange venue for them to pick, but it was secure and there were no windows and no one could see indoors. So it makes sense to a certain extent.
2: Yeah, first of all, I agree with your comment on the this person seeking 15 megs of fame, and social media does that. You're always going to have people now that try to take the countering point of view and hoping they get a bit of their fame and their neighbors and friends liking it. I thought it was a great venue, and I'll tell you why. Security.
1: Yeah.
2: No exactly. Question.
1: Yep.
2: I mean, listen, they've got the who's who. This is a dangerous time. This would be the perfect time to make a lot of noise if you happen to be very anti-American, and it makes a lot of sense. Yeah. And I think that, you know, how she did it and how they went about it and choosing, you know, America's almost 250th birthday or the day before it, it's classic Taylor Swift. Yeah. I mean, she understands the brand like Grace Kelly understood newsreels 40 years ago. She knows how to capture the attention of her audience. And when she captures attention, she can monetize that. I'm not saying she did it to monetize.
1: No.
2: But I would tell you that there's going to be a documentary coming out of it. And I would imagine that whoever outfitted her paid a lot of money versus just giving her the silk.
1: Oh, yeah. No, you're right. And look, everyone signed NDAs. There were no cell phones. I haven't seen any pictures from in there. I've heard some stories of what people have told us what happened. We'll talk about that in a minute. But absolutely. She's a very astute businesswoman. And she knows that the appetite for this event is unsatiated, right? She knows that, and she also knows, and I don't, we've talked about this before. You know, after the Eras tour, when she bypassed the traditional channels and sold her movie directly to the movie theaters, pocketing the difference. That tells me that she wants to remain in as much control as she possibly can be when it comes to this sort of content, and so she's absolutely going to put something out there. She'll say it's for her fans, and it probably will be, but she's gonna make a lot of money off it.
2: Yeah, and I think, you know, she's past the point needing money. I think the word you used was control.
1: Yeah,
2: she got robbed of her rights, her intellectual property at a young age, and she bought them back. First, she re-recorded every song, and basically they called uncle, and she bought her rights back. Her dad has been in her corner. He's an astute business person. And she understands that the more she's in control, the better she is not going to be a whack-a-mole by someone else.
1: Yeah.
2: And so I really don't think it's about money anymore with her. I think it's really about the sense that she doesn't trust a lot of people.
1: Yep.
2: And for good reason, because she's been, you know, Kanye West came up and took this statue out of her when she was a young kid. I mean, there's a lot of people that have been trying to pull the rug under her feet for a very long time. And I think this is her countering strategy, and I think she executes it better than almost anyone I've ever seen in terms of controlling the brand.
1: And for those who say, "My God, why would you get married in a place like that?" Well, I was at an event at the Bell Center in Montreal, and they were honoring the team doctor who was retiring, a great Canadian by the name of Dr. Mulder, and he was retiring, and they created a tremendously elegant event on the ice surface of the Bell Center. I'm sure with a fraction of the budget of what Taylor Swift had for this wedding. And I have no doubt that when people walked in there, they did not recognize Madison Square Garden.
2: Well, Madison Square Garden can become a basketball game on Tuesday, a hockey game on Wednesday, and Guns N' Roses on Thursday.
1: Yeah. Yeah.
2: They have all the technology to create whatever's in your imagination.
1: And
2: they have the lighting,
1: if they didn't have the sound system, Taylor would get it.
2: They would get it. I mean, so like this is, again, it's not about money. I think for her, it was about control. Inviting a lot of people, it would be very difficult to say who wouldn't be on her guest list because of between the two of them. And I think, you know, listen, I don't know enough about her music to say whether I'm a fan or not, but I can tell you something. I am a total fan about how Taylor Swift manages Taylor Swift, her community of fans, how she's engaged them from day one, how she treats them with respect, how every time she goes on tour, wherever she is, she leaves a lot of money for the local food banks. And so, you know, everything she does, I mean, it, you know, when you put, create celebrity with philanthropy, I mean, what you get is, you know, you're creating a reputation that matters. I mean, so it wasn't just about how long her train was, how many flowers, how many people, you know, she had her brother as her only person standing for her. So I listen, you know, you can go after her all you want. And again, I don't know enough about her music to comment on her. But as from a branding point of view, if you're out there and you can control your brand and do it in a way where you continue after many, many albums, I think she's over 20 albums, to still be the top of the world.
1: Yeah.
2: You tell me who else has done that.
1: Well,
2: you tell me one artist has stayed at that long.
1: Well, yeah.
2: That well.
1: What do you make, though, of the $26 million donation to 20 different charities announced by Taylor Swift and Travis Kelce on the days leading up to the wedding?
2: It's a perfect way of saying, for everybody that's going to say that so many people are hungry, they're starving, how dare she spend all this money? She's probably going to say at the end, you know, the wedding cost me $26 million. I felt guilty about it, so I gave $26 million away. That argument's over.
1: Yeah.
2: Right. I mean, and it's food banks, children's health groups, music education, animal welfare. She kind of covers all the basics terms of everybody going, well, this is something I support. Did it. So, you know, the new celebrity economy is about impact, not just Kardashians.
1: Yeah.
2: You know, it's about what are you doing with your platform to better society? And again, I got to give her full credit. I don't think she's phony. I think that's really.
1: Oh, yeah.
2: What she believes.
1: I completely. So listen, and here's what I'm just going to say, having now spoken with you at length about this woman. Yeah, you claim you don't know her music, but the way you speak of her music is already inside you, my friend. You don't have to listen to Taylor Swift. You're living the life Taylor Swift wants for you, Tony. That's the best gift that
2: Taylor gives. Will you give me a friendship gift? If you give me a friendship bracelet next time I'm in studio, then I will be a Swiftie.
1: I will give you one. I've been told that I wear too many, but I promised I would wear them until they fell off. And these suckers, I don't know what they're made from, but they're not going anywhere anytime soon. Don't go anywhere, my friend. We come back. We've got lots more to talk about, including something really gross an Arby's manager did. And turns out, probably criminal.
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1: Welcome back to the Ben Mulrooney Show, and welcome back to Tony Chapman. All right, we got our fill of Taylor Swift. We wish her well, and we know that she is going to live out her days full of love, churning out hit song after hit song to the benefit of all, including Tony Chapman. But Tony, we got to talk about a surprise that a certain person made an appearance on Travis Kelce's New Heights podcast. And that person was Prince William. That's a hell of a get.
2: That was amazing, you know, and it really shows you how the world is changing. One, obviously, the power of podcasts, certainly theirs, it gets, you know, tens of millions of people downloading it. But the fact that he got it there and he talked about football, the World Cup, culture, you know, as opposed to being how a king should be with those, you know, very upper English accent and saying very little but trying to sound very important. He just kind of said, hey, I'm one of you today. And I thought it was fantastic. And I think that what a grab. I wonder if that included the trade was that he gets tickets to her wedding, to the wedding or something. But, you know, I think this guy's going to be a great monarch.
1: Yeah.
2: And I think if Charles was smart and he kind of put the monarchy ahead of himself, he might step aside and say and hand the reins over and maybe let this fresh blood come in and reinvent it as something that's for the people and by the people as opposed to above the people.
1: But it's got to be an interesting, I've used this expression earlier today, an interesting needle to thread, because you run the risk, if you're not careful, of some would say devaluing the monarchy or disparaging the monarchy or besmirching it or making it too pedestrian.
2: You know, they accused Lady Di of that. I mean, Fergie, when she came along, was just blasted because she didn't have the pedigree. You know, listen, there's a certain group of people that really have this fairy tale of what a king and queen are. And I think that, but I think that making them more accessible, more about the people, doing the kind of work, like, listen, when Charles was prince, he did so much for the environment and regenerative farming that we don't hear about. But in reality, the fact that we're treasuring our soil now has a lot to do about his love of it. So but you never heard about it because you weren't allowed to, because he was surrounded by this sort of red velvet. I think the fact that he's coming on a podcast like this is wonderful. And And then he didn't come on and try to talk about himself. He just talked about what they would want to talk about.
1: Well, what did you think of him sort of throwing the king under the bus when he said his dad doesn't like soccer?
2: That's good. I wonder if how that, you know, when we've all been in live things where it comes out and it sounds kind of funny.
1: Yeah.
2: And then you wonder what kind of backlash you get when you get back home. I've said a few things about my wife I probably shouldn't have on the air. And I wonder how that went over.
1: Yeah.
2: Because especially with the fact that England pulled off one of the great games last night against Mexico City, and Mexico City against Mexico winning 3-2. So, he's going to have to.
1: I remember years ago, it must have been over 30 years ago. I was interviewed by the Globe and Mail for a Father's Day feature and a big picture, small article, like a Q&A. And we were asked, like, what do you do for your dad for Father's Day? And I'll never forget it. I said, I think we're just going to let the old man sleep. And they printed it verbatim. And my mom called me. I was like, Ben, your dad is not happy that you refer to him as the old man. I was like, I think it's okay. I think people say that. I guess he wasn't used to that. Obviously, he wasn't used to his kids doing press. But then his friends started calling him and saying what a good thing it was, because it reminded people that he's a dad.
2: Yeah.
1: And that's how kids refer their parents sometimes. And so the humanizing those people that we think are characters is a good thing.
2: My dad, a quick story, grade five, grade five or grade three or whatever. What does your dad do for a living? My dad worked for the National Conference Board, and he went out and sold research studies. He got money from different companies to fund research. Pretty good job. And I said to my teacher, well, he sells magazines. And because I didn't know, because there was a magazine he brought home, the Conference Board magazine. He wasn't happy because when he went to the parent teacher and they wanted to know what kind of magazines he sold. So it's innocence.
1: All right. There's a couple of brands that are going to have to look in the mirror because they're not doing so well this weekend. Supergirl has already suffered by its own hand of just being a bad movie, and people have not tuned into it the way I think Warner Brothers was hoping. But they had one of those collectible souvenir glasses, cups, for you to be able to buy. And it was a play on her Supergirl costume. But she also wore like a trench coat over it. That's her thing. And and so the cup mimicked that. But the way the plastic was falling looked, there's no other way. It looks like a sex toy.
2: Yeah.
1: How does that get made? How does that go from idea to execution and nobody sees what is so plainly obvious to everyone else?
2: I have no idea, because in the past you'd send away what looked like a good drawing to China. It would come back. You're never quite sure what you're going to get.
1: Yeah.
2: But today with AI and the internet, they should be prototyping and showing you exactly what you're getting with the 360-degree view, what it looks like in somebody's hand, what it looks like on a shelf, all of that before you press go. Somehow or other, they must have been so excited they were going to sell all these souvenir cups. And it is, I mean, you described it in the most polite way.
1: Yeah.
2: It's a bad sex toy that you would see in a very bad movie. And it's horrible. And everybody's having fun with it. And it's going to actually hurt the overall brand and the movie as well, because even though this came out of a little theater out of Mexico, I think this thing has gone worldwide.
1: Yeah.
2: And they call it the Fleshlight.
1: Yeah.
2: So it's just to give you a sense of that, what it's all about.
1: And I was scrolling through Instagram, and you know, there's way too many people telling you all the prompts that you need to optimize your life by using AI. And I find a lot of it's just a waste of time. But one guy was pointing out that anytime he has a presentation, anytime he's got something to put on paper to convince someone of X, Y, or Z, he uses these prompts to challenge what he has written, to say, give me the best attack on my argument that you can find. And with each subsequent prompt, the attacks become even more emboldened, so that his final result is bulletproof. I'm pretty sure that you can do that with anything. You've got your idea for this cup, And you can say, hey, what is it? What's the worst thing somebody could say about this? You could put that into Claude right now, and I'm sure it would say, well, it kind of does look like a dildo.
2: That's my point.
1: Yeah.
2: Yeah. And not only that, how does it look like, and who's it targeting, and what's it going to be, and where the blowback, and what else is it offending? Yeah. All of that stuff is available.
1: Yeah.
2: And again, it's somebody that got really excited about, again, blinded by the profit. Instead of selling you a $4.99 Coke, we're going to sell you a $7.99 Coke because it's going to include 10 cents of free plastic. They didn't really think through what that plastic looks like.
1: Lastly, we don't have a lot of time for this, so just give me your thoughts. This story that a former Arby's manager is accused of infecting customers with herpes. This is so gross. Yeah. After intentionally and deliberately spitting on food. Now, Arby's can fire that manager. Arby's has fired that manager. What do they need to do to insulate themselves from further brand damage?
2: First of all, they should celebrate Marion Thompson, who was the employee that told the authorities that this manager was spitting in the food. Ugh. And I think that they should celebrate, saying we really respect the fact that people put their customers ahead of, even if it's their boss, and the fear. That's the first thing I do. And the second thing I got to do is try to get this thing settled out of court sooner than later, because this thing could last for the next couple of years. It's disgusting. It's gross. And it's just, it's the sad reality of people very angry with their life, not in a job they want to be in, and taking it out on the customers that are sadly giving them that job. And this is the worst extreme. And I feel sorry for the customers, and I celebrate and champion Marion Thompson, because sometimes it takes a lot of courage to step forward and say to your boss, especially if you're a part-time employee, what you're doing is wrong.
1: Thank you very much, my friend. I hope you have a great week ahead.
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1: From the National Newsroom of the Canadian Press, I'm Naira Ahmed. Prime Minister Mark Carney is en route to Turkey for the annual NATO summit. The two-day summit will soon kick off with a speech by the NATO Secretary General. The Carney government is expected to talk up its efforts to boost defense spending and investment in the defense sector. Before leaving for Turkey, Carney named German defense maker TKMS as the preferred bidder for the Navy's next fleet of submarines.
2: Carney unveiled his choice on his way to this year's NATO summit in Turkey, where he can talk up the massive military purchase. He says it's Canada's largest ever. He called it a close race and a difficult decision to make between TKMS and South Korean rival Hanwha. Carney says the new 212 submarine will be able to operate seamlessly with NATO allies Norway and Germany, which are buying the same boats. The big questions now are costs and how ready will the Navy be to receive the boats, which would start arriving in the early 2030s. Kyle Duggan, The Canadian Press, Halifax.
1: Meanwhile, in British Columbia, a fast-moving wildfire in Fraser Canyon has prompted an evacuation of almost 150 properties and an air quality warning for thousands of other residents who live along the canyon.
3: The wildfire burning near the community of North Bend has grown by more than 10 times over a few days, fanned by strong winds. Black smoke is billowing from the fire, prompting the Environment Canada advisory of poor air quality and reduced visibility. Those with health conditions, the young or those over 65, are more at risk. The advisory says air conditioning, good quality air filters, and even N95 face masks can help. Terry Theodore, The Canadian Press.
1: In Ontario, researchers say a pair of weak tornadoes touched down in the eastern part of the province about a week ago, snapping trees and badly damaging barn roofs.
4: No injuries were reported from the tornadoes that formed along the leading edge of a June 30th thunderstorm from around Verona to Kingston. The Northern Tornadoes Project says the first tornado formed near Verona and tracked for 18 kilometers southeast. The EF1 tornado hit wind speeds around 150 kilometers per hour, damaging trees and farms. Pieces of two barns with destroyed roofs were flung into a neighboring field in some of the worst damage. The team says a second tornado in Kingston at the lowest rating created a long path of tree damage from around Silver Corners to the Canadian Forces Base, Kingston, reaching estimated wind speeds of about 115 kilometers per hour. Brenda Molina Navidad, The Canadian Press.
1: And communities in eastern Saskatchewan by the Manitoba boundary continue to clean up after flooding last week had damaged properties. The province's community safety minister visited affected areas over the weekend and saw people remove soaked carpets and couches from their basements. He says around 70% of homes east of Saskatoon have had their basements flooded. This is The Canadian Press. In sports, the Toronto Blue Jays' offensive woes continued Monday as they dropped a 10-1 decision to the host San Francisco Giants in the opener of a three-game series. The Jays have lost three in a row and have been outscored 25-1. All three FIFA World Cup host countries have been eliminated after Belgium beat the United States 4-1. Now Belgium will play Spain on Friday in Los Angeles in the Final Eight. Spain beat Portugal 1-0 earlier on Monday. And Lauren Wigginton broke a long-held Canadian record in the men's 400-meter individual medley at the National Swimming Trials. The 20-year-old from Calgary couldn't hide his excitement.
5: I'm really happy. I don't think my smile is with my face. I've just been working so hard this year. I felt like I'm just very happy with what I'm doing this year and just myself in general.
1: Wigginton claimed his second gold medal of the meet following his victory last night in the 200 freestyle. From the Canadian Press, I'm Naira Ahmed. This is-

0: This story that we're starting with, Canada, is one I'm glad we're talking about today. It was sort of a last-minute decision. There was a headline that crossed our desk that said the NHS, the National Health Service in the UK, is going to give shopping vouchers to people who walk 20 minutes a day. And it brought me back to, God, it got to be at least a dozen conversations that I've had on this show that where on which we've touched on the idea of the health benefits of the obvious health benefits of getting outdoors, walking, getting your heart rate up, getting the sun on your skin, going for a hike, walking your dog, anything, going to the gym, all of those things. There are, from what I understand, there are not just it's not just a correlation to better health outcomes, but there is causation as well. And so the knowing that we have an overburdened, stressed out healthcare system in this country, I wanted to talk to somebody about putting the question out there. Is it time for doctors to be able to, in a very official and legal way, start prescribing exercise? If the evidence is there and it's free and it's going to lead to better health outcomes and it's going to therefore take pressure off of the healthcare system, maybe it's time we took what I think in this simpleton's brain is that essential step. Here with a far more depth of knowledge and more nuance is Dr. Andrew Buzzari. He's a primary care physician, policy practitioner, researcher, and founding executive director of the Gattuso Center for Social Medicine. Doctor, welcome.
1: Thanks so much, Ben. Looking forward to the conversation.
0: Okay, did I say anything that you think, okay, I got to correct this dullard?
1: No, I think you've unpacked it in a way that I think there's been lots of discussion for a long time about the idea of social prescribing is sort of how we've been framing and seeing this work over the last 10 to 20 years. And I think it's been really encouraging to see the NHS, the National Health System, as you mentioned, the UK, look to invest in some of these programs. As we know that exercise or movement is one of the most powerful medicines that we have outside of the hospital or clinic spaces. And I think when we look at a lot of the evidence around social prescribing, we've seen some really good uptake, some really good effectiveness in terms of whether it's trying to ensure people have access to healthier foods, access to more exercise programs. And again, it's not that the power of the physician's pen somehow transforms people's lives, but it's this encouragement and better integration of encouraging prevention, of encouraging some of the things that people can do to have agency in their lives. To avoid seeing some worsening of either chronic disease like diabetes or heart failure, to also issues like cancer risks. So we know that we're seeing more and more disease burden in our system, especially with these chronic diseases we've talked about. And so I think we're going to have to look at various avenues of how we reach more people and ensure that people can have more supports to do it. So I think the vouchers and incentives are an interesting component of this, but we have to be really clear-eyed about the fact that when we look at some of the evidence, being close to green space or walkable neighborhoods has a really important effect. And so you can try to prescribe all the vouchers you want, the ability to do that or to be able to access some of those spaces or walkable spaces. That's something where we know there'll be limited effectiveness.
0: But see, Doc, I think that there is actually, in my mind, there is a difference between a doctor telling a patient, you know what you would really benefit from? A 20-minute walk every day. It'll do you wonders. I promise you. That's one thing. But if a doctor pulls out their prescription pad and prescribes a 20-minute walk a day, and I concede it would be better if people were close to green space. But, you know, I got in the best shape of my life by walking on sidewalks to work a couple of years ago, and nary a park did I see. But I think there's something we trust our doctors, and if our doctors put the prescription pad, well, then it's not a suggestion. It's not like some guy we're talking to on the subway. It's this is an order from my doctor to improve. This is what's going to help me get

0: of their medical regimen to do so. And I think that, again, it's not just about green spaces. Of course, it's also about whether people can have the flexibility in work, whether people can afford some of the nutritious food and produce that we've been talking about to see these effects take place. So I think it's an important part of a more comprehensive way of trying to define health, having our health system start to embrace a lot of these different initiatives that can help improve health outcomes. But it's not going to be a silver bullet. But I think given the real challenges that we're seeing, one, and I think you raise a really important point, there's a lot of misinformation out there through social media, through various channels in terms of what is actually improving health. We see a lot of paid advertising for whether it's supplements or other products that people purport to have health
1: Doctor, it's
0: benefits that
1: peptides.
0: don't
1: It's
0: have
1: all
0: many.
1: peptides today. If you're
0: Right,
1: not
0: if we all
1: riding this
0: injected
1: peptide
0: peptides,
1: wave, yeah.
0: we'd all look like you. And I think that's the challenge, is right, that I think the realities are that we need to see some of the evidence and rigor that we'd have in the same way we prescribe diabetes
1: Yeah.
0: medications. And to your point about walking, I think, and it's a really important point. We know that a lot of the guidelines that have been out there in terms of some of the really important benefits for patients is that if you can walk or have moderate exercise for 150 minutes a week, you can see real
1: Yeah.
0: tangible benefits to your health outcomes. And again, whether that's coming through a physician's pen or more of that getting out there for people to understand, because there's a lot of intimidation or there's a lot of challenges and obstacles people feel to try to exercise, or the idea is that you go online, it's if you're not doing CrossFit, then you're failing in terms of getting the health benefits. But there's really important marginal gains that can be there, even through moderate exercise or abilities to walk more frequently. And I think we just need to make sure we're taking a system approach and not saying, again, here's the silver bullet.
1: No.
0: It'll be
1: Yeah.
0: from a physician's prescription or pad, and then we're going to be able to solve the chronic disease burden in the country. So I just think being clear-eyed about where we can see some improvements will be really, really helpful.
1: And I agree. I look, because I think there's a difference between somebody, who wants to look shredded without their shirt to get their summer bod, and thinking that, a quick little stroll around the neighborhood's going to get them there. I mean, I'm talking about people for whom, their mental health is strained, and they're and that's leading to sort of that they're on there in the mid-40s, early 50s, where that additional 20 pounds is it's weighing on them, and all those negative comorbidities are a risk. The heart disease and the hypertension and all of that. And yes, of course, there's all sorts of other things, but I mean, there are a lot of people that are on that cusp. And if something that costs absolutely nothing except a little bit of time could come from with the deferential power of the prescription pad, and then and in a lot of cases, all of those comorbidities would come down, and therefore that person would remain productive and not be a burden on the healthcare system 10 years later. I can't see a way where that doesn't make sense.
0: Again, I think you're in line with a lot of the evidence that there are really important returns on investment for some of these measures. I think you also raise an important point in this discussion is how can we be more creative as a discipline to engage patients and communities for agency in their own lives that do not result or resort to medications solely for patients? And I think this is, again, this movement towards prevention. When we look again at the evidence, some moderate exercise can see reductions, as you noted, in diabetes rates by 20 to
1: See,
0: 30%
1: there you go.
0: on mental health. These are some of the real important outcomes that I think we need to really stress. And I appreciate us being able to have this conversation because there's a lot of misinformation out there.
1: Well, if you ever have any other misinformation we want to bust through, like the peptides, you come on back, Dr. Andrew Buzzari. Thank you very much for your time today.
0: I appreciate it. Thanks so much.
1: All right, trigger warning. If you are a gamer, if you have a PlayStation, this next story, yeah, it may be upsetting to you.
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11: I remember as if it was yesterday. It was Christmas Day, and my family was down in Florida back when it wasn't, it was socially acceptable to be in Florida. And I was hoping, I was praying that I got the one gift I wanted for Christmas, and I got it. I got The Legend of Zelda for Nintendo. And I can feel the joy coursing through me right now. And I remember exactly where I was staring when I opened it up, and it was gold. The cartridge was gold. And then my mom said we couldn't play until night. It was the worst rest of the day I could possibly had. But to have that in my hand and to know that when I got home, most of my friends wouldn't have it. And so they would have to come to my house or I'd lend it to them. This was what playing video games was. There was actually a communal thing. It wasn't as isolating as it can be. And then I woke up a couple of days ago and I fired up my phone. And the first thing I see is a guy I've never seen before screaming to high heaven, like to high heaven. Angriest guy I've ever seen at 5 a.m. that Sony was ending releasing PlayStation games on disc, moving completely to digital. And he listed all the reasons why this was a betrayal, not just to gamers, but to people who chose PlayStation over the alternatives. So to discuss this and, you know, maybe how this might just be what was going to have to happen because everything's digital. Please welcome to the show Richard Lashman, professor of digital media at Toronto Metropolitan University, also the author of Digital Wisdom, Searching for Agency in the Age of AI. Professor, welcome.
12: Thanks. Thanks for having me. Great to meet you, Ben.
11: I kind of get why they're doing it. Everything's moving in that direction, if not almost already there. But I think people were hoping against hope. What do you make of this?
12: Yeah, I mean, there are a few things around this. So one, of course, it hurts, right? It gets us right in the nostalgia,
11: Yeah. Exactly
12: as you're talking about. Anyone of my generation and even decades younger, you remember purchasing the game. You can look at it on your shelf. Yeah. There's something really magical about the physical there. And smashing into that at top speed, of course, is some business reality. It's not inevitable, but there are strong business reasons why major companies are happier with online-only sales. Some of those are financial. Some of those are around control. They're not all in favor of us, the consumer, yeah. Both for nostalgia and also very practical reasons why you might want to own a CD, a Blu-ray, a disc of your game or a cartridge. But there are a lot of reasons why the companies make more money if you don't.
11: Now, the realities are, I mean, it's not an apples-to-apples comparison anymore, is it, in terms of the development of a game? I mean, some of these games, the investment, the time, the money to build, say, a Grand Theft Auto versus a Legend of Zelda, I have to believe we're not talking about the same budgets here.
12: Sure, of course. They're radically different. Yeah. Scales of undertaking.
11: Right, so because of that, they want to make sure that they're squeezing every opportunity to get a return on that massive investment. So I get that. But, you know, I've got a friend who bought a whole bunch of movies on Apple TV, right, on the Apple TV platform. And then his credit cards got hacked. So for about 2 months, he didn't have a credit card on file with the App Store. And because of that, he couldn't access things that he had paid for. And he was prepared. Obviously, he wasn't going to be able to stream anything or buy anything new. But he can't even watch the things that he was told were his property. And I think that's the thing that people are most worried about. Like, gone are the days of passing your game to one another. But it's this idea that if they want to, they could, if they control the software, then they're going to be able to control the viability of the hardware.
12: Right. Yeah, absolutely. So not owning a physical object entitles you to less right now. When you purchase a game, a physical game, you own something physical. You have the object itself.
11: Yeah.
12: And there's something, the sort of fancy name for it is called the doctrine of first sale, at least in the US. And that means when you own it, you have the right to make sure it functions. So you are allowed to make a copy of it as a backup in case something yep. happens, the disk gets scratched, et cetera. And the second is you're allowed to sell it. You're allowed to get some value. If I buy a game for $70 and then I sell it to GameStop or on Marketplace for $35, well, I've recouped some investment.
11: Yep.
12: So I'm spreading up the cost. With a digital online sale, you do not have that right.
11: Yeah.
12: Not only is that not easy to do, if you could find some way to copy the digital file and put it up for sale, you legally do not have the right. And that's because you are not an owner of a game when you purchase it, download. You're a licensee.
11: Yeah.
12: You're a software license, and they own and control a lot of the rights around that. So not only do you not get any value back, they can, as might happen to your friend, restrict your access. And sometimes it happens that a format is not supported anymore. Yeah. An old platform is not supported, and the game just vanishes from your history.
11: So that's, I think, the fear, because a lot of people said that this guy who was screaming at me on my phone, he said a lot of people chose PlayStation over whatever the Xbox was at the time, because Xbox had gone entirely digital, and they said, we are going to stick with these games the way they are. And so they feel betrayed. But so because what you just said, people don't own it, they're a licensee. So conceivably, owners of these licensees of games wouldn't have any recourse if Sony decided that they want to drive sales to the PlayStation, and then they decided, okay, well, so what we're going to do is we're going to make it so that all these games are only playable on the new platform. They could do that, right?
12: They could. We've seen this happen at a smaller scale with something like the Amazon ebooks on a Kindle. It has happened that when they don't have the rights to a certain book in a certain market, they reach into your Kindle device and they have deleted the downloaded file on your Kindle device because in Canada or the UK, you no longer have the right to read that book. That's weird, right? Illegally in the contract you never read when you bought it on page 57, it says it. But to you and me, that seems strange that I don't own it and you reached in and deleted it in my apps.
11: Yeah, because I get streaming. You know, I get paying a monthly fee to stream it. You own nothing, but you stream everything. That's a bargain most of us understand and we like. And I actually thought it was an awesome bonus when all of a sudden these streaming services allowed you to start downloading things to watch when you're offline. I thought that was incredible. So that's one thing. But this feels different. This feels like the fact that you're paying so much and yet you have less control than you could possibly thought. Is there any? I could see one of these groups behaving badly and taking a step that's a bridge too far for too many of their customers. And I could see a bad reaction for them. I don't know if it would be legal, like a legal challenge or something. But how do you see this moving forward?
12: So things have changed a little over time. So you're right with things like music and movies. Piracy used to be a lot bigger than it is now, but then it became easy, convenient to pay one fee and get everything, right? Yep. You're on Spotify and you get access to all music. You were on Netflix in the early days. There was a show you liked. It's just always going to be there and you pay the same fee. Now that there's more competition in platforms, those dynamics change right now. Like a beloved show is deleted because it goes on to a different streamer. Yep. The licensing has gone over 10. So shows move around a little bit. So people are starting to get annoyed again. It's no longer, okay, I was willing to jump through some hoops, but as long as it was a decent low fee and convenient, yeah, I would stick with this. But now piracy is back up because people are realizing, gray boxes.
11: And
12: it's not that I hate it. Yeah. Right, exactly. It's not that I hate the company. I just want to watch my show, and I don't want to go on 15 platforms to do it.
11: Yeah.
12: Now, software is a little bit harder. So video games, I think, even though there can be an outcry here and the guy you watched who is yelling, we have a lot less because it's not like a media file. Yeah. So you can't download it. You might need to contact a server and be online to play.
11: Right.
12: There's downloadable content. You cannot, of course, there's piracy in games, but it's not quite as simple as a video file, a music file that could just live on someone's hard drive.
11: Richard Latchman, thank you so much. This has been a wonderful conversation. Got me to relive a wonderful moment that I'd forgotten about. I'd never forgotten it, but to bring it to the fore, I appreciate it.
12: I hope you download it and go play a little Zelda tonight.
11: Oh, God. What? I mean, that was, for me, it never got any better than that. Really, thank you very much, Richard. Take care.
12: You too.
11: All right, we're gonna bust through another best practice. Everyone thinks rest, ice, compression, and elevation. That's the way to solve. That's the protocol for sprains and strains. But maybe we've been doing it wrong all this time.
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11: Well, every now and then we hear something that, you know, if you go on the internet, you'll hear somebody tell you that whatever you're doing is wrong, and then you adopt the thing they tell you is right. And then there's somebody else who tell you, no, that's wrong, you gotta do this other thing, and so on and so on and so on. Oh, alcohol's bad for you. You can't have any alcohol. No, it turns out alcohol's good for you. You have to have coffee's bad for you. No, coffee's good for you. Now I find out that if you have a strain or a sprain, the idea of resting it, icing it, compressing it, and elevating it, rice, which people have been doing forever, there's evidence now that it may, in fact, impede recovery, not speed it up. So to figure out, to make sense of this, we're joined by Dr. Jeffrey S. Mogul. He is a Canadian neuroscientist and the E.P. Taylor Professor of Pain Studies and Distinguished James McGill Professor at McGill University. Professor, welcome.
24: Thanks. Nice to be here.
11: Okay, so what are we saying? Like, let's level set here. Are we saying that this rice protocol needs to be thrown out or it needs to be tweaked?
24: Well, the I part needs to be thrown out.
11: The ice. Icing is a bad idea?
24: Icing turns out to be a bad idea. Icing blocks inflammation, and inflammation is supposed to happen. No one wants it to happen because it hurts. But it's supposed to happen, right. And if you block it from happening, you're doing yourself a disservice.
11: Okay, so yeah, we've all done it, right? We've all been in, we've rolled our ankle, and then 3, 4, 5 minutes later, our ankle swells up to the size of a grapefruit. So that happens because of what? And what's happening in the body?
24: Right. So what inflammation is your body trying to get immune cells nearby the injury to try to set off a cascade of processes that heals the wound. And if you block that inflammation, you're preventing the body from trying to solve the problem.
11: That makes sense. Okay, that makes a lot of sense. I guess I have to ask, why are we only figuring this out now? It seems like a pretty basic thing.
24: Yeah, I know. You know, inflammation has gotten a bad rap, and partially that's deserved. So what scientists realize now that they didn't realize then is there's actually two types of inflammation. There's the obvious inflammation with swelling that happens after an injury.
11: Yeah.
24: And then there's sort of chronic low-level inflammation.
11: Yeah.
24: Now, the chronic low-level inflammation we now know is the root of all evil and is the basis of all kinds of chronic diseases. including ones you wouldn't think of, like Alzheimer's and that sort of thing. Sort of fast, obvious inflammation, that actually is, you know, as I said, there for a reason, and you shouldn't interfere with it.
11: All right, so the ice should be gone. What about the rest, compression, and elevation?
24: You know, I'm not a physiotherapist. I'm a pain researcher, so I can tell you about that. But my understanding is that that's all thought to still be perfectly valid. It's just the ice being second-guessed.
11: So we should be, just letting the body swell, letting the area swell, and then the swelling will come down on its own?
24: Yeah, the swelling will come down on its own. Now people want pain management, and you know, this study of ours is actually a follow-up study of a previous study that was published a few years ago, where we showed that pharmacological methods of suppressing inflammation are a bad idea as well.
11: Yeah.
24: So steroids, non-steroidal anti-inflammatory drugs like aspirin and Advil. And so I remember telling my mother when we first found this out, and she got very, very angry at me. She was like, what are we supposed to do? What are we supposed to do? And there is something you still can do, which is take an analgesic that isn't also an anti-inflammatory. And that, of course, is acetaminophen, Tylenol.
11: Tylenol,
24: Yeah, so you can still treat the pain. You just don't want to block the inflammation.
11: Gotcha.
24: One other thing that I should mention is that in our study, which I should remind everyone is just in mice, although the previous study about steroids and NSAIDs, that was in both mice and people. And so we're very confident that this ice finding applies to humans, although we haven't shown that directly yet. Sorry, I was just about to say that in our new study, what we found was that contrast therapy gives you everything you want without any of the disadvantages. That is to say, if you alternate heat and ice.
11: Right. I was going to ask that.
24: Yeah. So if you alternate heat and ice, you can block the pain in the short term without prolonging the pain in the long term.
11: So it's about you're using the ice not to reduce the inflammation, but to sort of numb the pain. And then you put some heat on it, and then you go back and forth. So that's okay.
24: Yeah, that's okay.
11: Okay. Because what you're describing makes perfect sense. You know, there's all sorts of weird ways the body has developed mechanisms to protect itself. And, you know, I felt I'd unlock some knowledge when I learned about, you know, why your fingers go numb in the cold, or why you shiver when you're cold. And, you know, when I found out that your fingers go numb because the blood is rushing to your core to protect your vital organs, and the shivering is done to warm those parts up as well. And I was like, my God, like, the human body is a fascinating and well-tuned machine. So to describe inflammation that way, like in that way, makes perfect sense for, you know, my 1-inch deep knowledge of physiology. It's just shocking that we haven't no one said it yet. No one has said it before.
24: Yeah, I agree. This is one of these things where when people hear it, they're like, of course. And then you have to ask, well, why then was the dogma in medicine for decades and decades and decades the other way? I agree. I mean, you know, you called it weird before, but it's not weird. It's billions of years of evolution. And, you know, things that are there in biology are typically there for a reason.
11: What about a topical cream, a topical numbing cream that might help with the pain?
24: I think that would be fine, too. My understanding is most of the available numbing creams are purely analgesics. They're not anti-inflammatories. And so that's probably fine. Anything with menthol is probably fine. I think those are probably okay.
11: And what's going to happen, doctor, when a team 30 years from now comes and debunks everything we've just talked about today?
24: It could happen. It wouldn't be the first time. Science is always very provisional.
11: Yeah. Well, I thank you very much for your time on this. It's like I said, it seems so. How's this being received? People put these studies out and they immediately get attacked, or you hear support from your peers. How is it being received right now?
24: Yeah, I think this is catching on, and we're not the only ones saying it. So we are coming at it from a pain perspective, how long the pain lasts and what your chances are of developing chronic pain. But the wound healing people have been onto this even a few years before us, showing that if you want the injury to heal, pain aside, you don't want to play with inflammation either.
11: I just find it, it's so fat, like it's I should have thought like what? Sorry, my brain's working hard to appreciate how simple this is.
24: I mean, in some sense, right, it's a trade-off between, you know, short-term and long-term effects, right? Yeah. In the short term, everyone doesn't want the pain to be there. And that's true, but you're going to pay for it in the long term.
11: Well, I guess they're going to have to come up with a better acronym because RICE doesn't work, and throwing an H in there, I don't even know how you do it.
24: There is a new one. It's called Peace and Love, and don't ask me what that all stands for, but you'll notice there's no I in there.
11: Peace and Love. The hippies are taking over science. My God. Dr. Jeffrey Mogul, I appreciate you. Thank you so much.
24: My pleasure.
11: This is amazing. Look at, they say you learn at least one new thing a day. And typically I'm the one imparting raft upon raft of knowledge on the army of Ben Mulrooney Show fans out there. I say that dripping with humor, hopefully. But yeah, I just learned that myself. So I consider myself richer. All right. Usually in this business, we steer clear of talking about Adolf Hitler. We're going to break those rules next.
3: Excuse me, madam. 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It's true. 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It was nice to getting to know you.
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11: Welcome back to the Ben Mulrooney Show. And I used to, back in the day, we hear a lot of it today. We hear tons of people comparing everybody to Nazis all the time. As soon as somebody compares somebody to a Nazi today, you know that they don't know what a Nazi is. And back when I was in college, I noticed that some people would bring up Nazis a lot. And my friend and I called it conversational Nazism. And but there is a time and place to discuss Nazis in a way that is helpful and in a way that is productive. And that is by talking to with my next guest, David Boris from Curious Cast Hostile History Podcast. Welcome to the show again, my friend.
5: Always good to be here, Ben. I hope you're doing well, buddy.
11: I am doing very well. All right. So this week's episode of Hostile History, it's a shorter episode. And I guess you guys are looking at why people are obsessed with conspiracy theories around the death of Adolf Hitler.
5: Yeah, I don't know if there's a single historical topic that has been given more attention in terms of conspiracy theories than the death of Adolf Hitler. And we kind of dive into that. We look at where it emerged from, how it evolved, and frankly, we kind of put stuff to bed, to be honest.
11: Well, you know, I was talking about it earlier with some people on the team, that there are certain people throughout history who you would believe any rumor about. The two that came to mind, and they have nothing to do with Adolf Hitler, are Elvis and Michael Jackson. If I had told you, hey, did you know that Michael Jackson paid $5 million to NASA and he actually went up in the space shuttle? You would think it was plausible.
5: I would definitely think it's plausible if I had told you
11: that Elvis had built, I don't know, a replica of the White House underground underneath Graceland, you would maybe think that was a possibility too, because they were both larger than life characters who worked to bend their reality to their will, and for completely different reasons and on a completely different scale. Adolf Hitler did that too. And so you could believe anything about that person, even in death.
5: Yeah, I think one of the things that really adds to it is that Adolf Hitler is almost, he's a comic book villain in many ways, isn't he? I mean, there's the real Hitler, and then there's this sort of mythic evil Hitler as well that has become bigger than life, bigger than history itself. So you can almost imagine that any sort of story could possibly be attached to wherever he might have gone at whatever time, whatever place.
11: What are some of the more outlandish conspiracy theories that you guys discuss on this week's episode?
5: I think the big one was, and the one that always stands out to me, is how he was able to escape through these, what we call rat lines, into Spain, where he lived for a while in Spain, and then ended up in Argentina or Brazil. That's sort of like the one that continually comes back. And it's even better, because what ends up happening, of course, is that everybody in that rat line, that route to South America, says they spotted him one point or another. You know, there he was there. I saw him in a cafe. I saw him in a restaurant. I saw him getting on a ferry, something like that.
11: Yeah. Well, yeah, I think one of the stories that fueled it was because every conspiracy theory has a little bit of fact in it, right? And so this the idea that so many terrible human beings from the Nazi regime escaped accountability by way of, by finding a safe haven in Latin America, I think that that was an easy story to piggyback onto to keep Adolf Hitler alive.
5: Yeah, and I think also you got to think about the nature of his death. I mean, he committed suicide in the bunker with his wife. They just were married. They had their bodies burnt by soldiers, by German soldiers, in order so that the Soviets wouldn't parade them around.
11: Right.
5: And then the Soviets kind of took the bodies, and we never really saw anything again.
11: Yeah, that's an interesting. Like, why wouldn't they want people to see the bodies? I wonder what that was all about.
5: Well, it's very interesting, because what a lot of the research suggests is that Stalin kind of wanted to hold on to this idea that maybe Hitler's out there, maybe Nazis aren't totally perished yet, and maybe that kind of keeps the Western allies either off kilter, or maybe they don't reject the Soviet Union so much in what we know will emerge as the Cold War. So it's almost like a strategy or a tactic to throw off his opponents by maybe saying Hitler might have survived.
11: I mean, there's some twisted logic to that. That's an emphasis on twisted. My God. I mean, but they... Yeah. I mean, when he saw how many people died at the hands of the Nazis, and Stalin said, "Hold my beer." And he looked inward.
5: Yeah, he definitely did.
11: Yeah, that's definitely. Wow. Are there certain conspiracy theories that were more easily debunked than others?
5: Yeah, I mean, so, to be honest, one of the big things that ended up happening was part of the bones that the Soviet Union soldiers collected, so part of Hitler's bones and most likely Eva Braun's bones, when they did some first genetic testing and started looking at the bones, what they showed was it was a woman. And so what ends up happening is in the early 2000s, conspiracy theorists go nuts because they're like, see, that isn't a man's bones, that's a woman, so it can't be Hitler. And that suddenly just sent the like hunting Hitler nuts, into the atmosphere. But then, of course, what ends up happening, and this is the coolest part, is they had Hitler's teeth and they took the dental records from his dentist. And they took the teeth and they're like, well, this is Hitler's teeth. You got Hitler as well.
11: Yeah. So, yeah.
5: It was a quick squash on that.
11: I remember talking to my dad when I was a kid, when the movie JFK came out, and we watched it and he thought it was entertaining. And I asked him, I said, well, what do you think happened, Dad? And he said, well, I think that what is written in the Warren Report is probably the thing that happened, or the closest approximation to what happened, which was that, Lee Harvey Oswald operated alone, and there you go. Like, then the Warren Commission and all the evidence came out and pretty much supported that. I mean, sometimes there's no conspiracy. Sometimes there's just a lone gunman, and we can go into how Lee Harvey Oswald was able to get off that many bullets in that short of time. But as I get older, I'm less. Swayed by the possibility of a conspiracy. I don't know whether it's just age. I don't know.
5: I think the thing is, Ben, it takes a lot of energy to dive into conspiracy theorists. And I'll tell you, as someone getting older myself, I don't have the energy to do it anymore. So Occam's razor, if it's simple, I'm just going to believe that one. If it makes the most sense, I'm just going to believe, because I don't have the energy. I don't have the bandwidth for conspiracy theories anymore, brother.
11: Oh, I know that. The fact that there's still people who say we didn't land on the moon when we just went by the moon and they were able to take pictures of the landers that are there, and that's still not enough. It's fascinating. What's been the most fun for you doing Hostile History?
5: Oh my gosh, I have to say it's engaging with so many incredible researchers and people who have just such incredible knowledge about such a wide variety of topics. It's really been, I'm a historian and I have my areas of specialty, but just to continually be learning and talking. And then the best thing, Ben, is to come on shows like this and get to talk about it. So like the layperson now might get access to the stuff that I love to talk about and I love to teach. So that's my favorite part, brother.
11: Yeah. What did you study, or what is your field of expertise?
5: Well, my field of expertise was Canada and the World Wars, believe it or not. And so a Canadian military historian, I've published a couple books on the Second World War, and that's kind of my area of focus. But I will tell you this, this whole podcast came out of the idea that in my life of teaching military history, I understood that war is transformative.
11: Yeah.
5: It is transformative in so many ways. And now finally, this podcast is tackling that in a wide variety of ways.
11: Well, and listen, the time is now for people to start learning our Canadian military history. There are far too many people who think that that we are defined by the all important work that the Canadian military has done through the peacekeeping at the UN. That is not the history of our military. I said once we have a history stained in blood, and it needs to be remembered and it needs to be honored, because what we're building now is an extension of that. It's built on that sacrifice. Is it true? We don't have a lot of time left, but just give me a quick answer to this. Is it true that at the end of the Second World War, Canada had the third largest navy on the planet?
5: The answer is yes.
11: Knew it. I knew I could remember a fact. Yeah, and then we
5: man, you got your history stuff locked up. Every time I talk to you, you really get it, buddy.
11: Well, then we sold most of those ships to the Greeks, and that's where the Greeks became the shipping magnates.
5: We dumped a lot of them in the ocean too. Unfortunately,
11: I could nerd out with you all day, David Boris. Thank you so much for joining me.
5: My pleasure as always, Ben.
11: Just a reminder, if you want more BMS, we put out a podcast every day. 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
1: From the national newsroom of the Canadian Press, I'm Naira Ahmed. Prime Minister Mark Carney will be in Turkey today for the two-day NATO summit. He is set to give remarks later this morning after a speech by the NATO Secretary General. NATO will showcase new military projects worth billions in an effort to convince U.S. President Donald Trump that allies are boosting defense spending. Before heading to Turkey, Carney named a German submarine manufacturer, TKMS, as the preferred bidder to supply the Navy's next fleet of subs. Speaking at a Canadian Armed Forces base, Carney said it was a tight race.
2: This was a difficult, close decision between two highly qualified suppliers. Both the TKMS and the Hanwha platforms met the capabilities, the very high capabilities of the Royal Canadian Navy, and both of them put forward strong proposals to maximize the benefits for Canadian workers and businesses.
1: The federal government is unwilling to talk about the total price tag or exactly how many boats it will buy. Those details will be part of negotiations between Canada and TKMS. A Republican congresswoman for New York says she is introducing legislation to compel the United States Trade Representative to conduct an investigation into Canadian provinces that are not purchasing American alcohol.
3: In a news release, Claudia Tenney says she'll introduce the Combating Attacks on Our National Alcoholic Drinks by Allies Act, or Canada Act, to prompt an investigation under Section 301 of the Trade Act of 1974. That could result in tariffs. She says Canadian provinces cannot be allowed to hold American wineries, breweries, and distilleries hostage and attempt to ransom them. Provincial liquor boards stopped purchasing American alcohol last year in response to U.S. President Donald Trump's tariffs and threats of annexation. While Saskatchewan and Alberta have returned American booze to the shelves, major purchasing provinces like Ontario and Quebec have not resumed stocking U.S. alcohol. Kelly Malone, The Canadian Press, Washington.
1: Air Canada is once again scaling back flights to the U.S. amid high jet fuel costs and lower demand for trips south of the border.
4: Schedule changes show Air Canada is halting or delaying 8 transborder routes starting this fall. They include some canceled routes to cities in the U.S. Midwest and the start of some seasonal Florida trips being delayed to December from October. 2 previously suspended routes from Montreal and Toronto to New York City's JFK Airport also will not be returning this winter. Air Canada, WestJet, and Air Transat all made cuts to their summer flight capacity to the U.S. earlier this year as jet fuel prices soared, rendering some routes unprofitable. Michelle Zedekian, The Canadian Press.
1: And astronaut Jeremy Hansen, who made a historic trip around the moon aboard NASA's Artemis II mission in April, is leaving the Canadian Space Agency. A statement released by the agency says Hansen will pursue new professional opportunities as of September. The 50-year-old will continue to serve as a reservist with the Royal Canadian Air Force. Prime Minister Mark Carney thanked Hansen for his extraordinary service to Canada. This is the Canadian Press. In sports, the Toronto Blue Jays' offensive woes continued Monday as they dropped a 10-1 decision to the host San Francisco Giants in the opener of a 3-game series. The Jays have lost 3 in a row and have been outscored 25-1. All 3 FIFA World Cup host countries have been eliminated after Belgium beat the United States 4-1. Now Belgium will play Spain on Friday in Los Angeles in the final 8. Spain beat Portugal 1-0 earlier on Monday. And Lauren Wigginton broke a long-held Canadian record in the men's 400-meter individual medley at the National Swimming Trials. The 20-year-old from Calgary couldn't hide his excitement.
5: I'm really happy. I don't think my smile is with my face. It's been... been working so hard this year. I felt like I was very happy with what I'm doing this year and just myself in general.
1: Wigginton claimed his second gold medal of the meet following his victory last night in the 200 freestyle. From the Canadian Press, I'm Naira Ahmed.
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0: Canada's run at the World Cup has come to an end. I went to a, I didn't go downtown to watch the game. I went to a bar to watch it with a friend and his son. We watched the South Africa game together. I've mentioned this before. We watched the Four Nations, and we had this little win streak going where Canada kept winning, and I know they were in tough against it on Saturday, and proved to be in the end too much. I thought Canada played really well, especially in the first half, to the point where I was looking at the stats and they were showing Morocco with at one point like 70% possession in the first half. Didn't end the first half with that. But to me, it was just like, what? Like, Canada's pressing. Like, there's almost no pressure on Canada whatsoever. I understand when you have the ball, but still, it seemed odd. But credit to Morocco. They're a really good team. We said that before the game, that Canada was in tough, because Morocco is really, really good. They made the semifinals 4 years ago, and they showed again why they are maybe a dark horse here. I mean, people kind of sleep on Morocco a little bit. At least the casual fan may, with all the big names, the traditional big names out there. I'll tell you, Jesse Marsh has become a real media darling. He was getting a little bit of pushback for some comments he made. Well, he's throughout the entire tournament. But he made this, I want to play this one comment. So he was speaking on TSN, this clip's from TSN, where he was talking about how he would rather be us than them. And this is the clip.
1: What a privilege our fans have had to root a team on like this, that goes after the game, that doesn't play defensive, that shows that they can be better, right? Of course, we have to be in these situations more and more, and then we have to find ways to succeed, and then we have to build from that. But what a great team. I'd rather be us than them. As good as Morocco is, I'd rather be us, right? Like, I'm really proud of our guys. We went after the game. They're hurting right now, but my goodness, I couldn't be prouder.
2: Canada thanks you, Jesse.
1: I thank Canada.
0: So that was right on, that was on TSN right after the game. Now, he did speak to the media after the fact. They may have seen that, because I'd be curious what he meant by I'd rather be us than them, because Morocco won. I mean, so I'd rather be the team that won. But is he talking about the style of play where Canada was a bit more aggressive? Is that what he was going for? I mean, he got some pushback for that, but I think that's one of the hidden little successful things about Jesse Marsh as the head coach of the Canadian team, what he has successfully been able to do, which is absorb a lot of the attention and, in particular, the media criticism. So it's not on the players, it's on him. And I think there is some strategy to that, so the players don't get in their heads reading about this and that. It's all on Jesse Marsh. Now, people can say it's his ego, and certainly he has an ego, but I think there is something that can be said about the head coach absorbing a lot of those darts so that the players can just focus on the result on the field. I'll play another clip for you. He was talking about after the game, about what this means for Canadian soccer.
3: It's always hard in these moments, right? Like, you go into a home World Cup and everyone's just focused on how hard can we push? How far can we take this thing? And so after you lose and you get knocked out of the tournament, especially when you play really well, it's really tough to swallow. However, I challenged the players. First of all, I told them that I was proud of them, and I challenged them to understand that we can play like this all the time. Like, against the best teams in the world, we can be better on the day. And then the challenge is, can we hold that standard for 90 minutes? Can we make sure that we continue to build the depth of what we're doing with the team? Can we build that into our youth national teams? Can we build a real Canadian DNA into what the kind of football we want to play, into the kind of infrastructure we want to have, into the kind of academies and the way we teach the game? But in terms of the commitment of the group and making the country proud and making the program proud, like, they couldn't have done more. And by the way, and dealing with injuries and question marks and things being unsure on so many different levels, the group stayed strong throughout the tournament.
0: I hope this leads to really great things. And there's some momentum that can be shared between the men's and the women's team. For the longest time, it was just the women's team that was having success internationally. Now you've got the men and the women, and that's a pretty awesome thing. You were downtown, right, Juan? Seemed like it was a really good crowd came out for this.
4: It was good. It was busy. People were super excited. So, yeah, no, I feel like, as you said, I feel like the whole, like, just the female side of it that we used to watch, now it's kind of like transitioning to a male side as well. So, at the end of the day, it's good to see Canada united for something. Second is that you're promoting sports for kids, because there was a lot of kids there as well. So, and yeah, it's just something good for the whole country. I feel like it's a new sport that is being shown to even parents, because I feel parents are like hockey, or baseball. But then now they could do soccer. And the thing with like this sport is that you can play it indoors here in Canada during the winter. We have, like, for example, here in London, we have the VMO and all that.
0: And
4: it's something that is probably way cheaper than hockey, too.
0: Because
4: we talk about, like, all the stuff, that equipment and traveling and all that you do for hockey. Hey, you don't have money for that, that's okay. You could do football. And
0: it's funny how the, I think, because the United States has had a lot of bad publicity over the past year and a half, for obvious reasons, a certain somebody in the White House. Over the start of the World Cup, though, you've seen a little bit different. You've seen people from outside of the world go to the United States and have positive things to say. I don't know if that's going to continue, though, because after Canada lost, I saw in this social media, so whatever, but some Americans giving Canadians the gears because we lost in the round of 16, which is our best ever result. But also, hey, United States, you haven't made it further than us yet. And there's now a big controversy at the World Cup because the president intervened, called the president of FIFA, and had a red card overturned. Now, the official story is, the red card was not overturned. The suspension was delayed. And so the official story was there is a process to overturn or reduce red cards, and you can make an argument about in the moment, was the red card right for this American striker who was set to miss the Belgium game? A lot of people believe it should not have been a red card. However, this process...

0: leave Mount Everest or the Himalayas, one of the two. And so in terms of how high they were for this game, it was pretty high. England won 3-2, but it was an instant classic. The English went down to 10 men at one point. They got a red card. And after the game, Harry Kane spoke to the BBC, but this is kind of going viral this morning because of how strained his voice was and how difficult it was for him to speak.
1: Well, Harry, huge congratulations. What a contest. What a win. But I just firstly wanted to ask you what's happened over there by the England goal, because there looks to be some concern.
2: Yeah, Jordan, my voice is gone. Hello, just fell over there. I think it's okay. Just starting to move his arm.
1: Okay, well, as for the performance, I think it says it all, the fact that your voice is gone. That was some contest to watch. What on earth was it like to play in?
2: Yeah, it was a crazy game. We had to fight. We had to find something. I've just been singing there. I can't really talk. All the occasion, the team, everything against us, we found a way.
1: I was going to say, is that what pleases you the most, the resilience today? Because even your penalty, a word on that as well, not the one you scored, the one you conceded. What did you make of that?
2: Yeah, I thought I got to the ball first. It was one of those days that the ref gave a lot against us. And in the end, it didn't matter. So, I'm happy.
1: I'm going to try one more question if your voice holds out. What can this do for England going forward? You've got a quarterfinal in Miami against Norway to look forward to. What can the England fans look forward to now?
2: Well, just look at them here. Incredible. Unbelievable support. Speechless. I can't even talk. So
1: go and rest that voice. Rest up. Thanks, Harry.
0: Rest your voice, Harry Kane.
3: That is speechless. Was on the dot. That's speechless. No way. We saw that.
0: I appreciate that. I mean, the reporter had a job to do. He needs to do it, but it's a good job by both. And England moves on. Mexico's out. Canada's out. So two of the three hosts are out. Will the Americans join them on the sidelines, or will they move on to the round of eight? We'll know soon.
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0: This week will be decidedly cooler than last week. I think we can all be thankful for that. We'll still have temperatures in the mid to high 20s. Could even get up to 30 a couple of days, looks like it. But it won't be as humid as last week. London City Hall will be a little quieter this week. Meetings at the committee level, anyway, resume next week. But there's always lots to talk about. We talk to Mayor Josh Morgan every week at this time, and he joins us now. Mayor Morgan, I appreciate your time today.
1: Yeah, my pleasure, Kevin.
0: You were at the FIFA World Cup watch party on Saturday. Obviously, it didn't end the way we had all hoped, but looks like there was a pretty good turnout there.
1: Oh, it's great turnout. People just kept streaming in as the game was going on, and there was, I think, so many people there. Some people just brought lawn chairs and were sitting in spots where they couldn't even see the screen and were just listening in, which, created for a pretty amazing experience. Not only was the game on, but there was tons of different activities for anybody interested in the sport or, youth who are looking to have an experience there. Lots of games and vendors and things to do. So it was really great. And of course, we supplied free transit in partnership with London Hydro and Tourism London, and so people were able to get around safely, and I think everybody had a really great time. Obviously we would have hoped for a better result in the game, but I think everybody's been so impressed with how Canada's played over the course of this tournament.
0: It was a fun tournament, and it'll continue without Canada, but looking already forward to the next time, and hopefully we can qualify for that, but a lot's going to happen for that to take place. Looking ahead to later today, Minister Rob Flack is going to be making a housing announcement in London. Are you able to share what might be announced there?
1: No, I can't. It's the government's announcement, and so they're the ones who get to do that part, but I will be there, and I'm excited to participate, and we'll be talking about our housing performance and how we've done over the course of the past few years. So it'll be a really good announcement. And housing's obviously been something that's been a focus of this term of council, and so having the government be able to recognize that, as they will later today, is going to be pretty great.
0: When we look at some of the different housing initiatives that are underway in London, from some of the office to residential, there's different, incentive programs. How does the city track to see that that they're working and having the intended impact when there's a lot of different happening at the same time?
1: Yeah, so the city tracks the different housing initiatives in different ways, right? As we've talked about before on the show, housing isn't just one particular item. It's a whole spectrum of needs. And so it's not just, the permissions we give or the permits that get pulled for market rate housing, whether that's purpose-built rental or single-family homes or high-density condos. All those things are things that are being built in our city. But it's the roadmap to 3,000 and our plan to build more affordable units in the city. It's the drive to ensure that we have housing with proper supports for individuals, whether that's supportive housing or housing with a level of supports. It's the partnership with not-for-profits like those in Vision Soho and all the great partners who've come together to build a whole range of housing on that spectrum. And it's also the builds that we're doing with London Middlesex Community Housing and building new housing stock within that organization for the first time in many decades, like net new buildings that are coming up and going on down there in Reimagine Southdale. So, all of those things are components of our housing work. Each of them are tracked under different envelopes. So in some cases, we're tracking them because we have obligations of their Housing Accelerator Fund or Building Faster Fund. In some cases, we have commitments to the province under other programs. Some cases, it's our own commitments to ourselves on the roadmap to 3,000. Or goals that we've set through the Health and Homelessness Initiative of X number of units of supportive housing over a time frame. All of those things are tracked, and we maintain housing dashboards and regular reports to council and committee on our progress in all of those spaces.
0: There was a recent report that talked about how London would not be meeting its 2030 emissions target. What should be the focus for City Hall on climate change moving forward?
1: Well, we're going to do the things that we can control and we can do at the municipal level. There are a number of initiatives that can help that are, beyond the municipality's control. One of the reasons we fell behind in our emissions target is we did a lot of electrification of our fleet and our buildings and you know, made those changes. You know, and that's only as good as the cleanliness of the electricity system and the grid across the province. And so we know that Ontario had to bring on additional, you know, less greenhouse gas friendly initiatives in the short term while they build up, you know, nuclear reactors and they work towards their plan of zero emissions by 2050. And we know that as they work towards that, our emissions will actually improve because of the electrification we've done. But we saw a little bit of a step back in our targets when that was brought online across the province, because again, we're only as good as the grid that we're drawing the electricity from. So that's one piece. But what we've done with the Climate Emergency Action Plan is, first off, we've started to fund it, and we've started to fund initiatives. And that ranges from the types of things like we can do with when we do new builds, we're going to make sure that they're energy efficient. We're going to upgrade municipal structures and provide incentives to do so. We're going to green our fleet, and we'll do all of that over time. But the other thing we do is a lot of public education on this. And one of the things I always focus on is you can realize that people can make good, positive decisions to the environment and actually, you know, it'd be financially beneficial to them too. One of the things I always focus on is food waste. We have a green bin program, which is great. But the thing that's better than a green bin program is people not buying more food than they need and not throwing away decent edible food because it's gone stale or rotten. If people buy the right quantity of food, you know, they can actually save a lot of money. And in fact, about $1,000 a year is what on average Londoners waste by disposing of good usable food that's simply been overpurchased or not used because it went bad before they got to it. You know, that's money back in people's pockets, and it's good for the environment. If you think about just bananas, you buy bananas, you don't eat them, you throw them out, you know, that's not only wasteful for you financially, but the entire supply chain of getting those bananas across the world to Canada is about 30% of all greenhouse gas emissions globally, just the moving of food around the world. So if people actually bought the right amounts and did that, they actually support, you know, that entire system being more efficient across the globe, and of course putting money back in people's pockets. So there's all sorts of initiatives that we can continue to make progress on, and that ranges from actual actions we're taking to the education pieces and talking with Londoners about the individual actions they can take.
0: We will always follow with interest, Mayor Morgan. I appreciate the time.
1: Yeah, my pleasure, Devin.
0: That is Mayor Josh Morgan. Just one quick little addendum to what the mayor was mentioning on food waste. I did see recently that starting last week, grocery shoppers in California are going to start noticing a different change when they go onto the shelves of food products that will no longer have a sell-by date. And so they had a new law that's on the books in California that prohibits the use of sell-by dates on food packets in an effort to reduce food waste. There has been a lot of talk in Canada about food waste and making dates clear in terms of expiration dates and best before dates, and how a best before date is not the same as an expiration date. Canada doesn't have sell-by dates, but we're more accustomed to seeing the best before dates. And so this isn't a municipal thing, obviously, when it comes to best before dates. But we're starting to see elsewhere efforts taken to change some of those dates on foods that might be confusing to people. And maybe we'll start to see more of that in this country as well. We've already had the conversation. Next step is legislation.
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0: The financial situation at the Thames Valley District School Board is not good. The Thames Valley District School Board is seeing a budget situation that is getting worse when you would think, you would hope it should be getting better. So here's where things stand looking ahead to the next school year. The budget for the 2026-27 school year has a projected deficit of $22.1 million. This, despite the school board being under provincial supervision for over a calendar year, and despite the fact there has been cost-cutting that has happened. In fact, the deficit for next year is more than double this year's deficit, which is $10.6 million. It's possible that without some of the cuts, some of the savings that have been implemented by the supervisor, the deficit would have been even higher than $22.1 million. Budget document suggests it would have been $24.4 million. Some of those cuts include restructuring senior administration, reducing the number of bus monitors, moving school, a summer school online, cutting some departmental budgets, and changing school bell times. Even so, the school board is still facing a structural deficit, with expenses rising faster than provincial funding. One of the biggest issues for the school board continues to be enrollment, and in particular, declining enrollment. The board is expecting there to be nearly 2,800 fewer students this fall. They have cited slowing housing construction, reduced immigration, and fewer kindergarten registrations as reasons for that. And because provincial funding is largely based on the overall number of students, when you have fewer students, that means less revenue. So you combine that with the fact that they have a lot of costs that continue to outpace funding, and you've got, well, $22 million in the hole. The board says special education is projected to be underfunded by $9.2 million. Transportation costs are expected to exceed provincial funding by $5.1 million. Staff absence replacement costs are on the rise. Replacement staffing is expected to cost more than $40 million next year. And then on top of that, they have $17 million in unfunded increases to CPP and employment insurance that has been in place since 2016. So the budget, which you can read online if you so choose, includes 157 full-time equivalent staffing reductions. That's projected. They cut about 140 positions in last year's budget. Many of the reductions are tied to lower enrollment and restructuring at the central office. They're trying to limit the impact on classrooms. The budget also includes $158 million in capital spending for new schools, school renewal projects, and major infrastructure work. This includes the removal of reinforced some concrete from some school buildings. But it's an interesting situation when you look at some of the key points of this budget. Here's one of the things where I wonder if long-term there is a positive to the fact that the deficit is still high, and in fact higher than before. We have made the point on this radio program in the past that the provincial government is just, as for as much money as they are spending And they are spending money on a lot of different initiatives. For as much money as they're spending, they're just not spending enough, or they are spending in some of the wrong areas. So is it a question of not enough funding, or is it a question of funding is going in certain areas where it needs to be redirected elsewhere? And it's not just for education. This could be said for the hospitals as well. This could be said for post-secondary education. This could be said for homelessness. Yes, a lot of money has been spent on homelessness in Ontario, but the situation is getting worse. And when you see the situation getting worse in municipalities across Ontario, when you've got a growing number of school boards and hospitals all reporting the same issue with deficits, is this an issue where everyone in charge just can't run a budget? Or is this a situation of something is wrong with the funding formula in Ontario? The provincial government itself is running deficits. Now, the provincial government has the luxury of being able to run a deficit without there being a penalty, so to speak, aside from elections. But to date, the provincial government has not been voted out of office. But you can, as a provincial government, and same with the feds, and we've seen lots of deficits at the federal level as well, you can run a deficit and continue on. Municipalities cannot run a deficit. School boards, they can for 1 year, but when you have multiple years of deficits, then you run into the situation they're in right now. We see there's a supervisor at the hospital, also in a deficit situation. Fanshawe College, deficit situation. Fanshawe College, also slightly different circumstance in that they banked too hard and too fully when it comes to international students and really committed to some growth that they, when you look back on it, should not have based on what they were hoping would be the case for international students to make up for the fact that even though it's since been unfrozen, tuition for Ontario students had been frozen for a very long time. But what's the likely scenario where you have everyone is bad with budgets or we have a funding issue? Either, again, the allocation or the total. And so the positive, quote-unquote, I'm doing quotations, the air quotes, the positive that could come from this is we now have a provincial supervisor at the school board who is running into the same issues previously seen by the trustees. Could this lead to potentially a longer look or a deeper conversation about funding allocations? It doesn't always have to be more money, but at the very least, where is some of the other funding within the overall provincial budget at large going that maybe needs to be redirected given the issues at present in homelessness, hospitals, and education? So maybe that's the positive from all of this, if you're looking for a positive when you have a deficit of $22.1 million, which isn't to say that school boards can't do more, but the school board already has done a lot. And even when you have a budget of $1.6 billion, as they do, it's pretty bare bones.
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0: If you are feeling patriotic, there is a new social media platform you may want to check out. Gander is an all-Canadian social media platform. It launched on Canada Day. It seems to be a mixture of X and TikTok. It promises to be like Blue Sky, which is a rival of X. But Blue Sky is decentralized. It's not controlled by one individual. Gander is also strictly Canadian, so anyone from around the world can browse Gander, but only people in Canada can post, comment, or participate in a conversation, which is interesting. Do people care if a social media platform is truly Canadian? Carmi Levy is a London-based tech analyst, joins us now. Carmi, I appreciate the time today.
1: Great to be with you, Devin. Thanks for having me.
0: So I've not signed up for Gander, but based on what I've read, it seems to be some sort of an ex-TikTok sort of hybrid. Is that right? Or what is Gander?
1: Yeah, it's basically it's yet another in a very long line of supposed Twitter killers, you know, sort of it's supposed to be the next big social media platform that addresses all of the ills that are built into all the other platforms that we currently use. So it isn't driven by algorithms. It isn't fueled by rage bait. The data centers are not located somewhere else like in the U.S. They're here in Canada. It is Canadian owned. You know, when we talk about digital sovereignty, you know, where, you know, we essentially control our own digital destiny. We're not subject to, and our data isn't subject to American rules and American laws, that it stays within our borders. That's what Gander is supposed to answer. All of the things that we hate about social media, this platform is designed to address them. It isn't one person like Elon Musk owning it all and deciding who gets to see what. It's Canadians who actually funded this. There was an online crowdfunding campaign last year that raised a couple million dollars to bootstrap this. They also got funding from friends and family. So no venture capitalists, no banks, no foreign investors. This is all, you know, locally based, meant to essentially fix all of the things that we can't stand about social media and ensure that whatever happens in the long run, we get to decide what happens. We control our digital destiny. It isn't up to, you know, some billionaire somewhere else to decide what we can and cannot do, what we can and cannot see.
0: Do you think, I mean, I'm all for something being Canadian and supporting Canadian innovation and Canadian companies and Canadian products, but when it comes to social media, will people care that it's Canadian?
1: Yeah, I think that's where those wonderful ideals, which I think if you asked any Canadian, would you support a platform that is based on these ideals, that, you know, keeps control here, that, you know, isn't about algorithmic chaos, but it's about reaching out and connecting with your neighbors, they would all say, sure, that sounds amazing. Sign me up. But then, you know, in the real world where social media apps actually operate, I think it's a very different story. And the reason being is it's network effect. We're not going to all be using Gander within a few weeks simply because we haven't built networks on them. Everybody has a Facebook account and everyone is on Facebook. And so if we want to find someone, we just go onto Facebook. Whereas if you go onto Gander, I signed up a couple of weeks ago when I got an invitation from a friend, and I've seen exactly nobody since then. I'm looking for friends of mine, but they're not there. And I talk about it with my friends and they say, sure, that would be amazing. And then a week later, they're still not on it. And because who wants to spend time building yet another network of friends on yet another app? That's just not the way it works. We're 20 years into the social media era. I think we're all kind of tapped out in terms of building another group of friends on yet another app. And so Gander is a great idea, but it came a little bit too late because I think we've all moved on to other things.
0: It's interesting. Like I'm on Blue Sky because I felt, you know, if people are going to be on Blue Sky for this job, I should be there. But I have not once ever posted on Blue Sky. I have I've followed some accounts, but I've never once posted. And I feel like Gander is going to run into the same issues.
1: Yeah, I've found the same experience. I use Blue Sky for exactly the same reasons that you do, because I work in media, I comment on these technologies, and so I should at least have a front row seat to them so that I can say things about it and write things about it. But I don't have the level of interaction on Blue Sky that I do on other platforms, precisely because the network simply isn't there. And there's this list of other apps that have come along over the years that have tried but failed for all the same reasons, because people wouldn't sign up, because there was no one there. Nobody wants to go to a party where there's nobody on the dance floor. And that's kind of what these apps are. And nobody wants to be the first one to get on the dance floor, because it's really embarrassing. So you just go back to what you've been using all along, and you don't waste your time on trying to create something new.
0: What do you make of the fact they limit it to just people in Canada being able to comment and post? Because it's interesting when you're trying to build up networks. Certainly, you know, Canadian networks are important and they're good. But sometimes, you know, the world could be a pretty small place.
1: Yeah, I mean, I think they certainly score Maple Leaf points for that. And, you know, if you're a big, big fan of Canada, and we all are, you're like, oh, that's awesome. It's ours. That's great. But practically speaking, you're essentially telling the rest of the world, don't use it because you can't. And we're going to put a block on it. And so it really doesn't make any sense from a business perspective. And quite frankly, that's not how we use social media. What I love about social media is that it doesn't stop at the border, is that I can communicate with anyone anywhere, and there are no limitations to where I can go, who I can connect with. And if you suddenly start compartmentalizing it country by country by country, you kind of defeat the purpose of the social in a social media app. And there really, ultimately, that's one less reason for anyone to sign on, one more obstacle to building that network that really is the lifeblood of these services. Ideologically, it sounds wonderful, but practically, they've essentially ensured their own demise.
0: You mentioned earlier how long social media has been around. It's been around for a long time. It's had different iterations of it all. I certainly use social media differently than when this all began, you know, 20-some-odd years ago. I'm curious what impact some of the chatbots are having in terms of a rival to some of the social media platforms these days.
1: It's a question of time, Devin, is that, you know, the less time we spend on social media, the more time we spend on AI tools like chatbots, like ChatGPT. And because we can get our answers there, we can in fact have conversations with a chatbot that feel very human-like. Of course, they're not. That for a lot of people, it's good enough. When you can't find someone to speak with, you go on to ChatGPT and have at it. And so what we're seeing now is, I call it, you know, the first chapters of the post-social era, where we're spending less time on social media, more time on chatbots, and chatbots are increasingly fulfilling that social requirement, that social need that prompted us to use social media apps in the first place. And so, again, I'll reserve judgments on whether I'm a fan of this or not. I'm not. I think there are some significant mental health concerns around that, certainly around our kids spending lots of time on it. They're being exposed to things they probably shouldn't. We've seen issues with kids who are being prompted into suicidal ideation and worse. So obviously there are concerns there, but from a business perspective, it's pretty clear the heyday of social media is over. That once that was where we spent our time, but now AI platforms and tools are increasingly taking that over. And so if you're trying to launch an app that replicates, you know, what Twitter once was, you know, 15 years ago, you've kind of missed the boat, because the population has largely moved on. Where we spend our time digitally has shifted, and we're certainly no longer trolling through the app store looking for new social media apps. Increasingly, we're just popping onto ChatGPT and having a conversation.
0: Yeah, and when something does come along, like TikTok, it's somewhat organic, maybe not entirely, but it's not a forced take, hey, do this. Obviously, when you create something, you want people to use it, but that seemed to build a bit more organically.
1: Yeah, and you know, TikTok's, you know, genius obviously is the algorithm, because it serves up content that is incredibly relevant to us. It tracks our every activity on our device, pulls in a lot of data. Obviously, there are privacy concerns, but the net impact of that is that the video that shows up next is probably the one that we wanted to watch. And so we stick with it. And video, as we know, is the most engaging type of media, much more so than text. And so, perfect example of how social media evolved to meet the moment. It's where we want to be. It's a new form of entertainment. I can say that about TikTok. I can't necessarily say that about Gander because there isn't a whole lot entertaining there. I don't have billions of people on Gander sharing the coolest new things that I want to talk about with my friends because there is no network. Whereas if I go onto TikTok, all of my friends are on it. And if they're not sharing their own content, they're sharing content that they found online that would be of interest to me. And thanks to the technology, I see the things that matter to me immediately on TikTok. That's a social media app done right because it's relevant to 2026. Whereas Gander and other apps like it are trying to replicate the reality from, I don't know, 2010. And let's face it, we don't operate that way anymore.
0: Well, I do hope they are successful, but we'll see how it goes. Carmi, as always, I appreciate the time.
1: Great being with you. Thanks for having me, Devin.
0: That's Carmi Levy, a London-based tech analyst.
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11: From the National Newsroom of the Canadian Press, I'm Naira Ahmed. Prime Minister Mark Carney has arrived in Turkey for the two-day annual NATO summit. He's said to have several meetings with heads of allied nations. NATO is expected to showcase new military projects worth billions in an effort to convince U.S. President Donald Trump that allies are boosting defense spending. The Carney government is expected to talk up its efforts to boost defense spending and investment in the defense sector. Before leaving for Turkey on Monday, Carney named German defense maker TKMS as the preferred bidder for the Navy's next fleet of submarines.
12: Carney unveiled his choice on his way to this year's NATO summit in Turkey, where he can talk up the massive military purchase. He says it's Canada's largest ever. He called it a close race and a difficult decision to make between TKMS and South Korean rival Hanwha. Carney says the new 212 submarine will be able to operate seamlessly with NATO allies Norway and Germany, which are buying the same boats. The big questions now are costs and how ready will the Navy be to receive the boats, which would start arriving in the early 2030s. Kyle Duggan, The Canadian Press, Halifax.
11: The British military says a tanker traveling off the coast of Oman in the Strait of Hormuz was struck by a projectile and caught on fire. Iranian state television is reporting that the liquefied natural gas tanker came under attack after ignoring warnings, but did not directly claim the assault. The United Kingdom Maritime Trade Operations Center says there was no environmental impact from the strike and that authorities were investigating. Astronaut Jeremy Hansen, who made a historic trip around the moon aboard NASA's Artemis II mission earlier this year, is leaving the Canadian Space Agency. Back in April, Hansen and his crewmates met with Prime Minister Mark Carney in his office, where Carney spoke about the 10-day mission being a risk to set up even bigger opportunities, words that Hansen said resonated with him.
13: This just shining a light back on Canada about what we are capable of on the world stage, and that Artemis II is just a step in a much longer journey for us. And like you, we can't wait to be part of what's next.
11: A statement released by the agency says Hansen will pursue new professional opportunities as of September and will continue to serve as a reservist with the Royal Canadian Air Force. And a fast-moving wildfire in BC's Fraser Canyon has prompted an evacuation of almost 150 properties and an air quality warning for thousands of other residents who live along the canyon.
14: The wildfire burning near the community of North Bend has grown by more than 10 times over a few days, fanned by strong winds. Black smoke is billowing from the fire, prompting the Environment Canada advisory of poor air quality and reduced visibility. Those with health conditions, the young or those over 65, are more at risk. The advisory says air conditioning, good quality air filters, and even N95 face masks can help. Terry Theodore, The Canadian Press.
11: This is The Canadian Press. In sports, the Toronto Blue Jays' offensive woes continued Monday as they dropped a 10-1 decision to the host San Francisco Giants in the opener of a three-game series. The Jays have lost three in a row and have been outscored 25-1. All three FIFA World Cup host countries have been eliminated after Belgium beat the United States 4-1. Now Belgium will play Spain on Friday in Los Angeles in the Final Eight. Spain beat Portugal 1-0 earlier on Monday. And Lauren Wigginton broke a long-held Canadian record in the men's 400-meter individual medley at the National Swimming Trials. The 20-year-old from Calgary couldn't hide his excitement.
15: I'm really happy. I don't think my smile is with my face. I've just been working so hard this year. I felt like I'm just very happy with what I'm doing this year and just myself in general.
11: Wigginton claimed his second gold medal of the meet following his victory last night in the 200 freestyle. From the Canadian Press, I'm Naira Ahmed.
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16: This is London Live. My name is Mike Stubbs, and we have an opportunity to tell you a story that may help all of us out and really does ask a question that we should answer today on the show. And that question is, how many phone numbers do you have memorized? If you have a partner, do you have theirs? If you have children, do you have theirs? If you have a boss, do you have theirs? If you have a best friend, do you know theirs? Or do you simply say aloud, hey, call Johnny, and then Johnny gets called by your phone? You can do that. And because of that, there are things we don't have to do. This is the interesting course that the world of AI is taking. Will we even need people to learn to read and write in the future? The answer is yes, because eventually all the stuff kind of goes away. But if AI can fix or do things, depending on what AI you're using, you already might not be emailing anybody. You might be saying, hey, using that template, can you send this person an email and ask about this? And that just kind of happens. So there are things that we have at our disposal which technically keep us from having to learn a lot of stuff. It's a little scary because you need to know the basics, don't you? We've had calculators forever. It is important to be able to add 3 plus 5 and come up with 8. It's important to be able to make change, although you've got people who make change who will then open an app on their phone who can't make change, and then they will just use the app, and it will tell them, yeah, that's 2 quarters, a nickel, and a dime. Do that. It's the way our world's going. So, here we go. This is the story. There's a man named Michael, and he's a big Leeds United fan. He's from England, and he decided he was going to go and take in the World Cup in Boston, Massachusetts, and support the Leeds United players who were playing. Now, he was flying from England and went via Barcelona, Spain, to Boston. So think about the geography. You go England, you fly to Barcelona. It's fairly close across the Atlantic Ocean, at least the furthest almost west you can go, except for maybe Portugal. And he flies to Boston, Massachusetts. When he gets to Barcelona, Michael, known to his friends as the Mick, you think this guy hangs out in the pub a bit? He loses his phone and didn't really think much of it because he had told family members and friends that he was going to be away for 10 days. So he gets to Barcelona, loses his phone, but he still had his passport. He was still able to get on his flight. He was still able to get to Boston, Massachusetts, still had his wallet, credit cards. He had everything except for his phone. But his family became concerned because after a layover during which he had texted somebody, they stopped hearing from him. And they weren't sure he had even arrived in Boston, Massachusetts. In fact, because he didn't send a text when he had landed to anybody, they figured he hadn't. And he had disappeared somewhere in Barcelona, Spain. So family members took to Facebook. In fact, his brother appealed for help, saying, we don't know where my brother is. He wrote, quote, he doesn't seem to have made it to Boston. Our last contact with him was from Barcelona in the early hours of Sunday morning, 21st of June. And he asked for help. Said, as a family, we desperately were hoping for an embarrassingly simple but happy ending. Well, it became a missing persons case with the Foreign, Commonwealth, and Development Office in the UK. Now, Michael had actually made his flight, had actually gone to Boston, had actually partied away, had a great old time, and then had flown back to Barcelona, upon which time he produced his passport and the red flag went off. Whoa, whoa, whoa. The Foreign, Commonwealth, and Development Office says, you're missing. You got to come with us. And they solved the mystery that Michael had simply lost his phone, didn't think anything of it, didn't really need it, went and made a lot of new friends in the U.S., had himself a time, enjoyed the World Cup, and now is just on his way back. His family, of course, was relieved. But Michael admitted the issue was he would have contacted somebody because some of his family members were asking, well, why didn't you just go to the embassy? I mean, look at what was going on. He said, I didn't feel the need to go to the embassy. I had my passport, had my wallet, I just didn't have a phone. So what? I wasn't going to call anybody. He was taking a solo trip.

0: Could you borrow somebody's phone and let someone else know, hey, still in Barcelona, getting on the flight, lost my phone. Don't worry, I'll be back in 10 days. Is there anybody that you could call based on memory? So let's add it up right now. How many phone numbers do you have memorized? And they can either be phone numbers, period, or they can be, let's say, phone numbers that are still in existence. Because I still know 613-678-3247. I was born in London but moved to Hawkesbury when I was young and grew up there for a little while. That was our home phone number. Probably not connected anymore, but I still remember that number. It was the first phone number I ever had to remember. So that would be one. I know my wife's. I know my two kids, and along with that phone number that's probably disconnected, I know my doctor's office for some reason. It's just an easy one. That's it. I don't know any other numbers. All the other ones are in my phone. And when I need to call somebody, and thinking about it now, I'm not even completely sure on my sons. I should really memorize that. So I would be sitting at 5, but one is obsolete. Does no good. If I called that number, I don't know who would answer. It would be like calling 8675309 in the 80s when Tommy Two-Tone came out with the song Jenny. People called that number. People who had that number quickly changed that number. How many phone numbers do you currently have memorized? Can anybody come up and hit double digits on this? Because I'm thinking long ago, we did. Long ago, they were only 7 digits, so it did make it a little easier. Now we add in, well, it could be 519, could be 226. And anymore, you don't have to change your number when you move anywhere if you don't want to. So you could have moved from the GTA and you're a 647. You could have moved from BC and you're a 604. 403 from Calgary. And you still have all of those numbers in existence now. But if you count them up, how many people could you call from memory to say something simple as, or as simple as, I've lost my phone, I'm looking for it, but I am okay. Michael lived it like he was a kid playing on the street in the 80s. You leave in the morning, you come home when the streetlights turn on at the end of the day. Okay, let's look at some of the numbers that we have coming in so far. One says, I think I can remember 3, but I'm not sure on the third. Another says, I can do 5 for sure. 5. Doesn't say which numbers, just says I can do 5. Another says, 1 maybe. See? So Michael from England, not in any kind of alone boat. This is something that is a problem. Technology's great until technology doesn't work very well anymore. 519-643-2222. How many numbers have you committed to memory that you could make use of out of your memory if you ran into trouble, didn't have your phone, and just needed to let people know? Or maybe not even in trouble, but you just needed to let people know where you were and that you were A-OK. Let's take a break. This is 980 CFPL.
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0: This is London Live. My name is Mike Stubbs. Let's figure some things out right now, because it's one thing to think we know, but usually when you think you know something, you're not 100% accurate. Or you might think to know something in today's day and age, and you've read something from somewhere that wasn't quite accurate, and now what you think you know is not accurate. So let's talk Kuzma and where things sit. It is the Canada, U.S., Mexico free trade agreement. And is it on, off, still has 16 years remaining? Do we renegotiate every year? Is it in space because somebody fired it there in a rocket? Let's find this out. Dr. Ian Lee is with the Sprott School at Carleton University and joins us. Dr. Lee, thanks so much for being here.
1: My pleasure. Thank you.
0: Okay. Are we right to think there's a little misunderstanding, or maybe, I don't know about miscommunication, but let's just leave it at misunderstanding about this thing?
1: Mike, let me explain it this way. There's three broad, big picture possibilities. One is Trump wakes up, you know, and does what he does, you know, and has another temper tantrum, and he just abrogates it. The United States has the authority, all three countries have the authority to give 6 months notice to terminate NAFTA, or what we now call CUSMA, because CUSMA replaced NAFTA. He did not do that. So that's the good news in the bad news. He didn't terminate it. The other possibility was that we would renew it for another 10 or 15 or 20 years, which is what we, Canada, want and what Mexico wants. He didn't do that either. He said, no, not going to renew it for another 10 or 15 or 20 years. So what they did, what the Americans did, was they said, we're going to go for the one-year renewable option. You know, it's like a one-year contract on your cell phone, and every year you got to renegotiate it. So now we've got this a CUSMA that's going to be renewed. It has to be renewed, or possibly that means that each country can say, hey, I want to make some changes to the contract, just like you can, you know, you can do with your cell phone contract. So we are in this situation where CUSMA is not dead, but we didn't get what we wanted. We wanted a long-term agreement, you know, like a long-term mortgage, I guess. We didn't get that. And what this does is creates uncertainty for businesses in Canada who want and crave certainty when they're making long-term investments. So that's where we are right now. It's not really bad news, but it's not good news either.
0: Okay, so you've outlined this beautifully. So this is not the U.S. walking away, as sometimes gets portrayed. They can't walk away completely cleanly, no agreement left, goodbye.
1: It's very difficult because, now I know Trump disagrees, but the U.S. Senate leadership has said that to abrogate NAFTA, CUSMA, you must get the approval of the U.S. Senate. And there's a majority of senators that do not want to cancel CUSMA. So Trump would have lots of problems if he tried to abrogate and cancel CUSMA. And for your listeners to say, well, Trump doesn't care about anybody or anything, apparently, and this has been reported by the New York Times and the Washington Post, there's a lot of agricultural senators, Republican senators, who have said privately to President Trump, don't you dare cancel CUSMA. So I think we've got comfort there. We're not going to see it canceled. The problem is we didn't get a long-term agreement either, which is what we did want.
0: We're talking right now with Dr. Ian Lee from the Sprott School of Business at Carleton University, and we're looking at where things sit in the Canada-U.S.-Mexico agreement. It has different names when you're talking about it from a Mexico standpoint, but as Dr. Lee says, it's the former NAFTA, and it has the guideline for how we do trade between the three countries. And you mentioned something incredibly interesting, Dr. Lee, when we're talking about a Canadian perspective. Businesses like stability. So how much of an impact does this make for Canada, whose dollar is not exactly in a great spot, to try and attract business here?
1: This is what worries me, and thank you for asking that question, because I believe this is the real issue. What you just asked, this is the real issue. I didn't think that he was going to cancel CUSMA because there's too many interests in the United States that still want CUSMA, the auto industry, the agriculture industry, just to name two. But my fear here is that businesses across Canada, there's over 1 million businesses in Canada, and some of those businesses have buildings that are old or factories that are old, and, you know, they come to the end of the life expectancy, 30, 35, 40, 45 years, whatever, whatever. And then they say, okay, it's time for me to decide if I'm going to build a new building, a new factory. And you look around and you say, gee, I really don't like this uncertainty, you know, and I could move across the border where the taxes are lower, the red tape is lower, the bureaucracy is smaller, and I'll have certainty on the U.S. because it's the largest market in the world in terms of the prosperity and the size of the GDP. So what I'm worried about is that some, not all, but some Canadian businesses will say, you know, I just don't want this uncertainty anymore. I'm not going to put, you know, a couple hundred million dollars into building a new plant on the old site here in Ontario. I'm going to just move my business across the border. And the second point, and you brought it up, and this is what really worries me. I've been saying to people, and I'm not being a downer here, but I could see the Canadian dollar come dropping down into the 60s. You know, 62, 63, 65 cents. David Rosenberg in Toronto, the very famous economist, is predicting this, by the way. And again, because if businesses start to go south and move south to the U.S., that's going to reduce the demand even further, and it's going to cause that capital flight to the U.S., which would come back through a lower exchange rate. And remember, we import a lot of food because we can't grow blueberries and strawberries and lettuce in a snowbank in the winter. So it's all very fine to talk about trade diversification, and I'm all for it, by the way. I believe in that. At the same time, there's lots of things we can't diversify. I mean, we have to continue to import, such as agricultural products, and that's where the dollar, a lower dollar, will make our food more expensive than it already is, and many of us think it's already too expensive.
0: Dr. Ely joining us from Carleton University and the Sprott School of Business. Dr. Ely, one final thing, and that is there anything we could be doing to assist our dollar?
1: Yes, get a deal. I don't mean that flippantly at all. I've been arguing for I don't know how many years. We've got to have a deal simply because they are the largest economy on planet Earth. $32 trillion of GDP. The Chinese are a distant number two at $19 trillion. I'm not saying China's not important, but it's just a distant number two. And Europe is also about $19 trillion. And they've got lots of problems in their own economy. And so we've got to have a deal to assure long-term stability in the Canadian economy. Yes, we've got to diversify. I'm big on diversification. We got to ship out resources to Asia Pacific because they want our LNG very badly. So do the Germans. But we still have to continue to deal with the U.S. They're not going away. They're right next door, and they are the largest economy on planet Earth.
0: Dr. Ely, really appreciate your time and your insight today. Thank you.
1: Thanks very much, Mike. Thank you.
0: That's Dr. Ian Ely. Dr. Ely is with the Sprott School of Business at Carleton University. So Kuzma is not dead. You could have seen the United States say, yeah, we're giving 6 months. This is over. They did not do that. Kuzma is not being renegotiated right now. You could have seen the United States say, let's sit down. Let's figure out something that's good for all sides. That has not happened. So what has happened is it will be looked at, and Dr. Ely used the cell phone analogy, like your cell phone plan on an annual basis. Not even sure most of us look at our cell phone plans on an annual basis this closely. But let's take stock of where we sit. And each year, that will now be done. But Dr. Ely continues to be of the mind that you need a deal with the United States and Canada that firmly outlines, here's how we do business with one another. Otherwise, you are basically not in the same stronghold you've been when it comes to one of the biggest countries and what has been our largest trading partner for a long time. So he points to grocery prices, saying we import a lot of that stuff. You're not getting oranges in December. What does that mean for us if we do not have something concrete, and new going forward. 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

0: This is London Live. My name is Mike Stubbs. But let's take a look right now at Canada's performance. Abbey Lazaridis has been very generous with his time throughout the World Cup and certainly very generous with his love of the game. In looking at where Canada sits and how things are progressing, Abbey, it's a couple of days after Canada bowed out of the World Cup tournament. How you doing?
1: Well, I'm still lying down in bed here, not getting out, not doing much. we were so close. And I think every Canadian feels like I do that, you know, we were so close and we had it. We were there. We had that opportunity at that moment. We all feel that way, at least.
0: Yeah. Early on, I remember talking with Juan Jimenez as we were at Victoria Park, and I said, Juan, what has to happen? He says, if Canada gets chances early, they got to score on them. And it happened, except that they didn't score on them.
1: Correct.
0: And that makes a big difference in soccer, Abbey. How? How would the match have changed, let's say, if Canada had led 1-0 or 2-0 early?
1: Well, I mean, I think everyone can agree who watched the match. They were running scared. I mean, that first half, the way Jesse had, you know, created a game plan for the attack, just press, high press, high press. I think Morocco was just kind of feeling like, you know, we were spraying a water hose at a face. You know, like, or when your face is sticking out of a window, it was mind-blowing them. They didn't know what to do. And, you know, if we had just punched that goal, just created one opportunity, one goal, two goals, or at least one goal, at the end of the day, they would have been chasing. Like, they wouldn't have been able to follow and be patient, because that's the virtue of a great team versus an amazing team. And, you know, that was the difference, right? A great team can be calm. A great team has patience. A great team knows how to win, and they just need to be patient. But if we had scored, all that gets thrown out the door because they know they got to score, right? So it would have made that difference, even with an experienced squad. I mean, if anyone watched Mexico and England yesterday, I mean, that was the most electric match of the tournament. And you saw what happened when England went up, right? It was just a chase from that moment on for Mexico. And at the end of the day, they couldn't catch up.
0: Abbey Lazaridis, president of Whitecaps London, joining us. Abbey, we'll talk a little bit about the youth of Canada and where things sit for the program. One of the things that just keeps happening, and you see this a lot in soccer, as much as you've got 11 players aside on the field at one time, look at who's having the great success. England is one of them. Harry Kane is that offensive focal point. Look at Norway into the quarterfinals for the first time in their history. Erling Haaland is that offensive focus. You can look at Kylian Mbappe. There are a lot of teams that you can look. If they've got a scorer and that scorer can come through when they need them to, they're going to have a good chance of going far. For Canada, do we need somebody like that to emerge?
1: Yeah, I mean, I think we all agree we need that focal point. We need that beast, you know. And we had it leading up to a cup of not to take it away, you know, David or anyone else like that. I mean, you know, now we've got some young kids in the program, and I know we do have some electric talent coming through the youth system right now. But you're right, we need that one that everyone's scared of. We need Alphonso Davies from a defensive end. We need that exact aura and that exact quality, or even higher quality in that striker spot, that number nine spot. And yeah, we really need to grow that area. We've done a great job of, like, our back line's pretty solid. I mean, we could say, you know, it kind of fell apart a couple times, but our back line is pretty solid. We've got some great young talent in the back there, and, you know, hopefully the next 4 years we can continue developing, continue challenging each other, even the current squad, and we'll get there, Mike. I truly believe that.
0: It is something that all teams in every sport are looking for, that go-to and that person who can score when needed. Look at the women's side and Christine Sinclair. So we need a Christine Sinclair on the men's side.
1: Yeah, well, I mean, Is there any way we could just bring her 10 years before and then just let's get her over to the men's side and give it a shot? You know, like, why not? I mean, seriously, I mean, yeah, she was the GOAT. I mean, can we say someone's the GOAT for Canada at this time in that striker spot? It's just like you said, no, right? But we know we can say that she was the GOAT. When it came down to it, she was always there, right? So, yeah, great example.
0: There are those who will argue, Abby, that Canada maybe met expectations, sure, didn't exceed expectations. How do you feel about what Canada did at the World Cup? Did we exceed some expectations?
1: I think that we, I think there's two camps. I think there's people like me that feel that, you know, they met expectations and they should have, and they had the opportunity to exceed them. And then there's the other camp that says, hey, Abby, you got to chill, back away a bit. Look, 3 years ago, they never made the World Cup. 2 years ago, they made the World Cup, but never got out of their division or what have you. And then, you know, they went into the round of 16. So, Abby, just chill. Right? But again, there's people like me that see that game. And again, I'm not saying that we were better than Morocco. I need to make sure that doesn't come across this way, Mike, to you and the listeners and everyone that loves this beautiful game. But I think in that game, at that moment, in that first half, we had that opportunity to shock the world. And if we had just punched in a goal at that moment, who knows where we'd be right now. We'd maybe be in the top eight. Imagine that. That's how close we were, in my opinion.
0: Yeah. Imagine seeing on the marquee, Canada versus France. It was there, wasn't it?
1: It was. And the thing is, again, my opinion, I have to be careful here because, again, I've got such a circle of people here that connect with us after every time we've connected throughout this World Cup here, Mike. But I do believe at that moment in that game, you know, in that first half, we had that opportunity to seize a moment of history, no doubt.
0: We're talking with Abby Lezizidis as we look back at Canada's run at the World Cup of Soccer as a host nation. I guess maybe there's the last thing to talk about, Abby, the host nation of Canada. How far do you expect the echoes to go from Canada hosting and certainly going as far as Canada did, and what that does for people who are just maybe casual soccer fans who now start to check it out at another level? Somebody who was maybe playing another sport who says, you know, I'm a pretty good athlete. Maybe I'll try soccer. Do you think that's there?
1: I do. I think that opportunity is there. I think there's a lot of kids playing right now that maybe, you know, are just playing recreationally with their friends after school or, you know, in the summer playing some pickup that might, you know, go, you know what? I do want to give soccer a chance. And, you know, big picture, Mike, across the bigger picture, it's still an affordable sport to join at House League, right? And then it's still affordable at a competitive level, like a local competitive level, until you get into the higher levels, right? So there's still a welcoming point of a financial where it won't break a parent's bank, you know, initially, like in a House League environment or a local district environment, to start playing this beautiful game and get a shot, I do believe.
0: Abby, really appreciate all your help throughout Canada's run of the World Cup. Enjoy what is still to come. We've still got matches left.
1: Well, Mike, look, just to add on a little love on what you just said there, think about what happened in London, Ontario, over 2 days with that FIFA at the Victoria Park. I mean, if London brings out that many people over a weekend when there's still soccer going on at every youth level, that tells you everything about this sport and how World Cup's going to influence the next few years here in this country.
0: Well, that's said. Have yourself a great night.
1: Thank you, Mike, and thanks for your support as always. Take care.
0: That is Abby Lezizidis, president of Whitecaps London. He's been helping us out just throughout the World Cup in seeing where all of these pieces fit. And we have to look at it. As Abby says, exceed expectations, there's two camps. One that says, yeah, maybe a little. Another says, met expectations. Canada did come in having never earned a point, having never earned a win, and having never played a knockout round match. Check, check, check. All three boxes are checked now. Let's take a break. 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

0: This is London Live. My name is Mike Stubbs. Our next guest began a journey last Thursday. It was a quest of sorts that maybe didn't start out that way, but it certainly became one. It became a quest to get to the stadium known as Toronto Stadium, otherwise known as BMO Field, in Toronto, Ontario, to see a round of 32 match between Portugal and Croatia, arguably the best match on paper. And as it turned out, it was a pretty darn good match. But getting to Toronto, even from London, which is not like going from Saskatoon, Saskatchewan, which is not like going from Halifax, Nova Scotia, it seems closer, but in some ways might be a little bit more challenging on certain days. Well, it was that and then some for our own Juan Jimenez last Thursday. We had all kinds of questions on Friday. Did Juan make it? Well, let's hear it from Juan himself. He joins us now. Juan, thank you for being here.
1: Thank you, Mike.
0: Let's just start with the question everybody who may not have heard us say it on Friday does need to know. Did you ultimately make it to Toronto Stadium last Thursday for Croatia versus Portugal?
1: Well, I'm laughing right now, but I'm laughing with pain. And the answer is I didn't make it for 10 minutes.
0: Okay, wait.
1: So they were the most expensive 10 minutes in my whole life.
0: But you made it for 10 minutes. Are you talking of the entire, because that match seemed to go on for a long time. There was like 12 and a half minutes of injury time. You were there for what, 10 minutes of the second half? Or 10 minutes?
1: Like literally 10 minutes. So I was getting out of the train. So for the ones that were listening on Friday and the ones that are just tuning in right now, basically, yes, I took a train. The train was delayed for 2 hours just to get out of London. But then on my way to Toronto, the train took four and a half hours in a trip that is supposed to take 2 hours. So literally I was delayed for like 6 hours.
0: I got out
1: of the train around 8:20 something, and then just walking because like you get out in Union Station, but then you have to walk for another like half an hour. So no, it was definitely, as you said, a journey. I'm definitely not gonna do that again. but it just, you know, the whole situation happened. At the beginning, I was very upset at VIA, at basically the train and the whole situation. But then just reading and going in deep into like what happened, it wasn't their fault either. It was just the weather, something that basically I didn't know. And basically trains have to go slower when it's that hot just because of the rails. But it was definitely something that I'm going to remember. Probably I'm going to remember this more than if I would have been at the stadium for the whole game.
0: Isn't that the truth right there? You're going to remember this for what it took to even get there for 10 minutes of action. So, yeah, no, VIA will have to send the trains at a slower speed if it's really hot. And think about Thursday. That was one of the hottest days of last week, and certainly coming off a very hot day on Wednesday. So there's always concern that the rails, I don't know what the science is behind it, but could, you know, not hold their integrity in the heat, and therefore you've got to go a little slower. And you weren't alone on this trip. When you were talking with us on air on Thursday, you had Portugal fans, you had Croatia fans, so there must have been a lot of people making that walk at the end.
1: Yes, so there was a few of us just doing it. Some people were, like, more upset than others. I know some people kind of, like, just give it up. They were like, oh, you know what, we're just going to enjoy the last minutes in a restaurant and stuff like that. So, because at the end of the day, like, when you think about it, first of all, it's a long walk. And then in order to get to the stadium, it's another long walk. So, like, you have to pass, like, basically have the stadium surrounded. So it's not like the entrance is not close to the stadium. You have to walk from far away to get to the stadium. So, yeah, a lot of people, they just give it up. They were very upset. They lost their money. And And that's it. But as I said, nothing we could do. You know, we're still here. We're telling the story better than not tell the story. And yeah, it's just that's the magic of the whole, you know, like you never know what's going to happen. That's basically what it is.
0: Our own Juan Jimenez talking about his quest to see even a little bit, which ultimately happened, of Portugal versus Croatia last Thursday in Toronto. So you did get to see 10 minutes. At that time, could you feel the intensity, the emotion in the stadium of what had been playing out before? Or did you kind of walk in and not necessarily know how people were feeling?
1: So, you know what? It was such a mix of everything that I just forgot what I felt at the moment. I was like, because at the end, like, my brain was, like, very mad. I was very upset at the whole situation. So I don't think I got to enjoy too much of the whole thing. And literally, like, as soon as the scene finished, I know people were screaming. They were having fun. Like, some other people were very upset. I didn't even get to enjoy that part. I said, you know what? I'm going to go home. I'm tired. I have to wake up tomorrow at 4. So yeah, like, that's what I said. I basically, I'm going to remember more the situation, but the whole experience for the World Cup, it wasn't there for me. So, but it's okay. I have more tickets for another game. So yeah, we'll see how that goes. Hopefully not as crazy as this one.
0: Where is the next game taking place?
1: So I have tickets for the July 18th. So it's basically a second last game. So the final, and then it's the one that they're doing for the third place. The third and fourth place. Yeah.
0: And you know what? I'm not jinxing anything. We're not predicting anything. But Juan, you are originally from Colombia. You are an enormous Colombia supporter. In fact, you were trying to map it out so that Colombia might actually be in that match that you attended. And they just did better than expected. And they weren't in that particular match. But they still have a shot. Maybe the universe will come back around for you. And maybe, I don't even want to predict it right now, but I think people can get where I'm going with all of this. Maybe.
1: Yeah. I'm very, Mike, you know what? I'll tell you a little secret and I'll share it with everyone listening right now. I was this close, like we're talking like an inch to go to Vancouver for tomorrow's game. But basically, my beautiful wife said, Juan, I don't think it's a good idea just after what happened to you. But literally, I was super close. The only thing that hold me back is that the tickets were like, very expensive to go from Toronto to Vancouver. Of course, not in a train, in a plane. So, but yeah, my family is also there. So, hey, they, of course, text me, hey, come here. We'll wait for you here. But yeah, no, this one I'm not doing. But yeah, hopefully the one that and I have the tickets for the 18th. Hopefully I make it to that one. If not, hey, listen, I got the experience and that's something that I'm going to share with like people from now on. So.
0: And you've got a story to tell that is priceless, as much as maybe you didn't get the first, I don't know, 2 hours in some of the match. You've got an experience that overall you'll look back at and tell people for years and decades all about. Juan, glad you got back safely. What time did you, if you had to get up at 4 a.m, see, look at how hard Juan works. Did not miss the morning show the next day. What time did you get home?
1: So I got home around 1:30. And I have to correct you on one thing that you said. The experience actually had a price. It was more than $2,000. But yeah, so it wasn't private.
0: Juan, thanks so
1: That's
0: much
1: why
0: for
1: I went
0: describing
1: to work
0: it.
1: The next morning.
0: Yeah. Thanks so much for describing it. And here's hoping that your next experience can be great and maybe the universe can help you out with Colombia. They will play tomorrow night against Switzerland, and we'll see what happens there in Vancouver, BC. Juan, all the best.
1: Thank you, Mike.
0: That is our own Juan Jimenez, one of our favorite people on this planet. So he does make it. He makes it with 10 minutes remaining to Croatia and Portugal. 10 minutes not left on the clock, because, again, there's no clock in soccer. And that was the match that Portugal thought they had won it, and everybody was waiting for the referee to blow the final whistle, and the match just kept going. Croatia scored, and then that was called back on an offside. So it had still a wild finish, but poor Juan was just getting into the stadium as all of the wildness was taking place. This is London Live, and you're listening to 980 CFPL.
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5: From the national newsroom of the Canadian Press, I'm Naira Ahmed. Prime Minister Mark Carney is in Turkey today for the two-day annual NATO summit. He's expected to hold bilateral talks with the Turkish president and Ukrainian President Vladimir Zelensky. He will also meet with officials from South Korea, Germany, and Norway. The summit is expected to focus on a collective increase in defense budgeting, as well as alliance unity amid an increasingly threatening world. Before heading to Turkey, Carney named a German submarine manufacturer, TKMS, as a preferred bidder to supply the Navy's next fleet of subs. Speaking at a Canadian Armed Forces base, Carney said it was a tight race.
6: This was a difficult, close decision between two highly qualified suppliers. Both the TKMS and the Hanwha platforms met the capabilities, the very high capabilities of the Royal Canadian Navy, and both of them put forward strong proposals to maximize the benefits for Canadian workers and businesses.
5: The federal government is unwilling to talk about the total price tag or exactly how many boats it will buy. Those details will be part of negotiations between Canada and TKMS. A Republican congresswoman for New York says she is introducing legislation to compel the United States Trade Representative to conduct an investigation into Canadian provinces that are not purchasing American alcohol.
7: In a news release, Claudia Tenney says she'll introduce the Combating Attacks on Our National Alcoholic Drinks by Allies Act, or Canada Act, to prompt an investigation under Section 301 of the Trade Act of 1974. That could result in tariffs. She says Canadian provinces cannot be allowed to hold American wineries, breweries, and distilleries hostage and attempt to ransom them. Provincial liquor boards stopped purchasing American alcohol last year in response to U.S. President Donald Trump's tariffs and threats of annexation. While Saskatchewan and Alberta have returned American booze to the shelves, major purchasing provinces like Ontario and Quebec have not resumed stocking U.S. alcohol. Kelly Malone, The Canadian Press, Washington.
5: Air Canada is once again scaling back flights to the U.S. amid high jet fuel costs and lower demand for trips south of the border.
8: Schedule changes show Air Canada is halting or delaying 8 transborder routes starting this fall. They include some canceled routes to cities in the U.S. Midwest and the start of some seasonal Florida trips being delayed to December from October. 2 previously suspended routes from Montreal and Toronto to New York City's JFK Airport also will not be returning this winter. Air Canada, WestJet, and Air Transat all made cuts to their summer flight capacity to the U.S. earlier this year as jet fuel prices soared, rendering some routes unprofitable. Michelle Zedekian, The Canadian Press.
5: And astronaut Jeremy Hansen, who made a historic trip around the moon aboard NASA's Artemis II mission in April, is leaving the Canadian Space Agency. A statement released by the agency says Hansen will pursue new professional opportunities as of September. The 50-year-old will continue to serve as a reservist with the Royal Canadian Air Force. Prime Minister Mark Carney thanked Hansen for his extraordinary service to Canada. This is The Canadian Press. In sports, the final 2 round of 16 games are scheduled for today, including one in Vancouver, where BC Place prepares to host its final World Cup match. Switzerland and Colombia will square off at the False Creek Stadium. Argentina will play Egypt and Atlanta in the other match. Today's winners advance to Saturday's quarterfinal showdown in Kansas City. The Toronto Blue Jays have lost 3 in a row, been outscored 25-1, and outhit 25-7 over the latest skid. They'll look to right the ship tonight when they play the middle set of a 3-game series against the host San Francisco Giants. Third-seeded Felix Oze Aliassime of Montreal will face 7th-seeded Novak Djokovic of Serbia in the men's singles quarterfinal match today at Wimbledon. Djokovic has won 24 Grand Slam championships, including 7 at Wimbledon. And the Canadian swimming trials continue today at the Montreal Olympic Pool. From the Canadian Press, I'm Naira Ahmed.
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0: Show. A moment of silence, please, for our fallen Team Canada in this great World Cup. They acquitted themselves with honor. They brought pride to this country. They brought an excitement around a sport that, for a lot of Canadians, was new. And this could be the beginning of an ascension. This could be Canada's Carter effect for soccer. So we have to wait to see. But in the meantime, I think it needs to be said, Toronto and Vancouver were tremendous host cities. It'll be a while to see now to see if the financial burden that was placed on those cities will pay off long term. But the feeling in Toronto, at least from this one person's perspective, is that it felt special being here. It felt like this was one of the destinations in the world that the people were paying attention to. And on that note, I think it was a good investment. But we'll have to wait and see. I want to start the show. By the way, happy Monday, everybody. I want to start the show with a uniquely Canadian story. It's from North Bay. Family opened their pool for, the 6 weeks that you can have your pool open in North Bay. And they heard some commotion. Heard some commotion in the backyard. And at first, the owner of the house paid it no mind because, as he said, he thought it might have just been a black bear because he's had one in the past making noise, and he didn't really worry about it. It wasn't a black bear. It was a moose. There was a moose on the loose in his backyard. I was stuck in the pool, and it took a while for it to get out, and it got stuck in the backyard. And the backyards are sort of like almost like Jenga pieces of other backyard upon backyard. And eventually, after getting lost in his backyard and ending up in somebody else's pool, the moose was eventually freed. But I do want to just point out that this gentleman in his backyard had, at one point this summer, had a black bear and a moose. And if that's not the most Canadian story of the day, I don't know what is. One story that I hope becomes more common in this country that we are very proud to talk about is when Canadians invest in themselves and when Canadians believe in this country enough to invest in it. And there was an announcement today on a call to create a national service program for young Canadians. And this is not a new idea, and it's certainly not new amongst something that is a best practice in a lot of countries. We have a shot. If this is something that we can do, we have a shot to do it right, and we have a shot to do something that will have positive knock-on effects, not just for the people in it, but for the country more generally. And so to talk about it, we're here with Canada's Valor Games, Mike Burns. Mike, welcome to the show.
1: Hey, good to be back with you, Ben.
0: So what are we talking about here? What is this national service program?
1: Yeah, we launched today officially Engage Canada. It's a group of about 14 of us that have been working over the past year or so on figuring out whether or not there is an opportunity for us to launch a national service program for young people between the ages of 18 to 25. To give them meaningful work that would be paid, it would be structured, give them experiences that perhaps they wouldn't be able to get at that age and at that time, and not necessarily in the community or city that they're living in. Perhaps they could be traveling out west or out east or working in the Arctic for the country. And so, as we looked at what that might look like for Canada, we realized early on that there are more than 60 countries around the world that have some form of national service for their young people. So there's lots of examples out there that we can learn from, that we can adapt to the Canadian context, and really not just help those that are going through the program and giving them the new skills, the resiliencies, and the experience that they need as they move forward with their lives, but also align those jobs and those opportunities with some of the national priorities that we have as a country. And obviously, our Prime Minister over the last year and a half has talked about building back Canada, investing in infrastructure and other things. We really see this as a major investment in human capital. Yeah. That's going to go alongside that investment in new infrastructure across the country.
0: So how fleshed out is this idea? Because as you explained it to me, questions, concerns, and other things start popping in my head. Like, is this, I mean, because in its worst incarnation, this could just be another bloated government program. So are you envisioning like a clearinghouse that links businesses that might fit a criteria as, okay, the country needs these 10 things. And then businesses come on board and say, we think we check 8 or 9 of those boxes. And then people go through the system and it's like a job placement program.
1: Yeah. So let me sort of step back a little bit. We've sort of taken the approach that first of all, that this program, whatever program we set up, needs to be voluntary, that we're not, taking people into national service that don't want to participate. We also believe that they should be properly compensated for their time, and that it should be structured and suited to addressing some of Canada's needs.
0: Now, Mike, before we go on, why not make it mandatory? Like, why, if you're going to pay, so if there's it's not like you're asking people to sacrifice,

0: million Canadians between the ages of 18 and 25. There is no way that you're going to be able to stand up a program in any amount of time that's going to accommodate hundreds of thousands of young people in any given year to be able to do that. In fact, if you looked at some of the best programs in the world, and we've done a lot of work looking at the Baltic nations as well as the Nordic nations, in particular Norway and Finland, they absorb about 20% of their young people that go through this program. So if I think about 18-year-olds in Canada, there's about 400,000 every year. If we were able to get 20% of them at some point in time between the ages of 18 and 25, you could be putting through roughly 80,000 Canadians through this program. That's a significant number of people that would be coming out of national service, new skills and experiences, resiliency, and a willingness to want to be part of something that's bigger than themselves. So I understand the argument for wanting to make this mandatory. Question is, how do you create that number of spots for that number of people and be able to afford it? The reality is you can have a very successful program with a much smaller number of people volunteering.
1: Okay, I'm going to start my question now. We're not going to get fully through the answer, so I might ask you to stick a pin on it. We'll continue it in the next segment. Let's talk a practical scenario. I've got two sons. They are 16. When they graduate high school, they will be just shy of 18. Prime candidates for something like this. In an ideal situation, if you could create this program yourself right now, what would a year of service look like for my sons?
0: Yeah, I think a year of service for anybody, whether they're 18 to 25, is going to be, it's going to be meaningful work. It's going to be an opportunity for them to have a shared experience with other Canadians across the country. And we're advocating that there is some form of basic military training to start the program. So that may run for a number of weeks. But then after that, they would have a choice in determining what stream of work they would like to participate in. Some may want to carry on and stay in that military stream, but others would have a broad range of options. And that could be working and helping with elder care. It could be with disaster relief preparedness.
1: All right,
0: or it could be working in our Arctic our Indigenous communities.
1: All right, I stick a pin in that right now. Don't go anywhere because this is a fascinating conversation. We're going to continue our conversation with Mike Burns on this proposed national service program. It could be an idea whose time has come.
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6: Welcome back to the Ben Mulrooney Show, and thank you very much to Mike Burns from the Valor Games for sticking around, talking about this proposal, this call, this urging to the government to start thinking very seriously about a national service program that would see Canadians between 18 and 25 volunteer to be part of a program that could prepare them for the jobs of the future and also in turn help build this country. Mike, thanks so much for sticking around.
7: Great to be here.
6: So let's assume there is buy-in from this prime minister. How do we achieve a long-term success for something like this without falling into a K-hole? And by K-hole, I mean repeating the errors of Khatimovic, which I'm sure had some very good ideas, some very good intentions behind it, but it became highly politicized and started by a liberal, canceled by a conservative, started by another liberal, canceled by another conservative. So what do you do?
7: Yeah, well, listen, I think that's why we're calling for a two-year definition phase. I think any serious program of this kind can't be responsibly costed until the model is properly designed. So that's how do we figure out how to scale this? What's the duration? What's the compensation look like for participants, the training, delivery partners, and so on? And so we kind of take the approach that we need to crawl, walk, and run.
6: Yeah.
7: Let's be thoughtful about this. Let's get the right people around the table to build this out over the next 2 years so that we have a ready-to-go plan if governments want to invest in the next generation of Canadians.
6: Yeah, because you got to be careful. It's an interesting needle that you're trying to thread. If there is sort of a quasi military component, well, then you're going to be hoping to draw support from a particular type of Canadian. And without doing any polling, I could probably tell you that a lot of those people would veer conservative. But if they veer conservative, that also means that they look with a little bit of apprehension towards anything that smells like expansion of government. And so you got to find a way to square that circle.
7: Yeah. And look, I think the basic training aspect isn't just about, you know, how do you fire a rifle? It's about leadership. It's about working in a team environment. It's about working under stress. It's really about building up character and resiliency of our young people. And so, yeah, we want to be thoughtful and have those conversations. We obviously see a role for the Canadian Armed Forces to play in all of this. And so, you know, we invite organizations like that and many others to be a part of the design process. And, you know, as we look at the plan that we submitted to the finance committee for support, there is a big piece of that around broad and deep consultation across the country. We want people, whether they participate in this program or not, to feel like they've got some equity in it.
6: Listen, it sounds like a great idea. And in an ideal situation, when is this thing spun up?
7: Well, we've got our submission to the finance committee, as I mentioned. We're hoping to be part of the budget in the fall. And if it all goes well, we'll be starting that 2-year work shortly thereafter with hopefully at least a pilot starting, you know, in the next 2 to 3 years.
6: I wish you the best. This is a big, it's a moonshot, right? From my perspective in this chair, sadly, one of the themes that we unfortunately tend to harp on, because the content is there to harp, is that, we are living in a time where governments don't close the loop, right? They don't do the thing necessary to ensure the success of the program that they very loudly announce. And so I do hope that there are some sensible minds who remind those who are going to pick up where you left off, remind them that the work, whatever, if they ever say the work is done, somebody needs to remind them to double check their work, because otherwise these things tend to boondoggle.
7: Yeah, I don't disagree with you, Ben. We've seen lots of examples of that in our lifetime. What I am encouraged by are conversations we've had over the last year and a half or so with average Canadians wanting to get behind this. And even within the last year, Angus Reid did a major poll on this subject, and over 70% of Canadians were in favor of national service. So I think we've got the public on side. I think we've got institutions on side. Now it's a question, do we have the political will to want to roll up our sleeves and figure out how we could design this and implement it here in Canada?
6: Is this something that's going to require buy-in from the private sector as well?
7: I absolutely think that there's going to be a role for the private sector. Don't know exactly what that looks like right now, but we definitely will engage Corporate Canada and obviously many other groups across the country to get their opinions and views on this as we start to design or get into the design phase.
6: Well, yeah, because I'm just trying to figure out like the machine. If you put an 18-year-old in at the beginning, I guess they would be brought in by, you know, they would apply on some online portal that would be run by the government. Again, make sure that that's designed properly and at a fixed cost. And yeah. And then, but then who's going to be providing the jobs after they get out of the military, the sort of the basic training?
7: Yeah. Well, that's where we're going to engage, right, you know, Corporate Canada, yeah, the nonprofit sector, which,
6: right, I see.
7: You know, we've got, I think, 87,000 nonprofits in this country.
6: Yeah.
7: We want to engage our indigenous communities, our municipalities, and many others. And that's what is part of the excitement is like, how do we want to design this? By the way, learning from what others have already done.
6: Yeah.
7: As I mentioned, the Nordic, the Baltic nations have had standing national service programs for decades. We've got the benefit of learning not only from their successes, but also avoiding some of their mistakes.
6: Well, let me tell you, I hope you get this up and running soon, because this seems like it would be something that my sons would benefit from. I think they're looking for, I'm looking for them to find that spark. And if you want to discover a spark, tour and visit this beautiful, incredible country of ours. Mike Burns, thank you very much for joining us.
7: Always great to be with you, Ben. Thank you.
6: Take care. And we want to hear from you now, 416-870-6400 or 1-888-225-TALK. What do you think of this? What do you think of an idea of national service? And if you could add your 2 cents, what do you think it needs? Again, like the red flags are there for all to see, you know, and anytime you ask the government to design something, good luck with it coming in on time and on budget. But if you've got people like Mike Burns and his team behind it, hopefully they'll be making some suggestions as to, you know, who you might want to hire from this pool of people to design the website or the app or whatever it is. But if the goal is to create social cohesion, and national identity and create national purpose in our young Canadians of all walks of life, whether they be colonial settler or First Nations or anything in between. Those are not my words, but for them to have a shared experience and create a shared identity, how is that not a good thing? How is that not something that is glaringly absent or sorely lacking in this country? And if we can do it where the Canadians who participate come out the other side with valuable skills for their future, but also for the jobs that we need this country to be able to perform in the future, that is something worth considering. And again, I'll say that with Mike Burns, it does seem like what they want to do first is cost this out. Here's what it's going to cost to start it up. And here's what we're going to get out of it by the end. So I'm optimistic, but we'll be keeping our eyes on the fine print. Let's welcome Rory from Edmonton. Rory, welcome.
8: Hey, Ben. The service is a good idea. They can base it on the UK service because, I mean, especially royal family members and that, they go and do a year in, say, a foreign country or a poor area of somewhere in the UK, and they do charity work.
6: Yeah.
8: Or they sometimes some of them go for military service. I remember there was a princess last year who just created in Denmark, I think it was. She just did 2 years or something like that in the military. Yeah. And she had that option to 2 years in the military or 18 months of public service. So I think that's a really good idea.
6: Even if
8: they were put into the military as civilian aides, they could help boost cadet numbers, you know?
6: Oh, 100%. And look, there's a lot of work that needs to be done to get the military to where it needs to be. And if there is a role for our youth to participate in it, I think everybody could win.
8: Send them to First Nations reserves to help do water salination. I remember there was talk under your dad's environment ministers of improving water salination levels. My birthday is 11 a.m. on November 11, 1974. I was born at the 11th hour of that day. 11-11-11, called myself a combat baby. It's a joke.
6: Hey, I got to run, Rory. Thank you so much. And Patrick, unfortunately, I'm not going to be able to get to you, but I really appreciate you calling up. We're going to take a break. And when we come back, we are going to be talking with Tony Chapman about the wedding of all weddings, Taylor Swift and Travis Kelce, and who won in that in that big event. We're back after this.
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6: Well, she kept us on our toes. Did they get married before the big event at Madison Square Garden? Was that all a distraction? Were they going to use the tunnels underneath MSG to go somewhere else? Who knew? But it has come, it has passed, and now we know the details. And Taylor Swift and Travis Kelce are now united in holy matrimony. And to discuss this from a branding perspective, as well as from, you know, from an emotional place, because I will not allow this this story to simply be about branding. It is about love and Taylor and Travis's love. Please welcome to the show Tony Chapman, host of the award-winning podcast Chatter That Matters and founding partner of Chatter AI. How are you, my friend?
17: There wasn't a hint of cynicism in that expression of love, was it?
6: No. Look, I still got my friendship bracelets.
17: Okay.
6: Yeah. Good. Heck yeah.
17: All right.
6: But this was, you know, there's I don't know what's going on, but I don't know if the world needs a villain right now, but there are some people out there who are none too happy with Taylor's choice of this venue. So let's listen to one of those hot takes, as I would say.
18: Taylor Swift did get married at Madison Square Garden. Shame on us for giving her the benefit of the doubt and thinking there's no way on earth she could possibly be this tacky. We were wrong. Nothing says I am a clout goblin from the seventh circle of hell like picking a venue that has street meat outside of it.
6: I don't know if that person's a comedian, but they certainly don't know what irony is, calling Taylor Swift a clout goblin when you yourself are taking an over-the-top take on somebody else's affairs to do what? What else but get clout online is not lost on me. How do you see this? I did think it was a strange venue for them to pick, but it was secure and there were no windows and no one could see indoors, so it makes sense to a certain extent.
17: Yeah, first of all, I agree with your comment on the person seeking 15 megs of fame, and social media does that. You're always going to have people now that try to take the countering point of view and hoping they get a bit of their fame and their neighbors and friends liking it. I thought it was a great venue, and I'll tell you why. Security.
6: Yeah.
17: No exactly. Question.
6: Yep.
17: I mean, listen, they've got the who's who. This is a dangerous time. This would be the perfect time to make a lot of noise if you happen to be very anti-American, and it makes a lot of sense. Yeah. And I think that, you know, how she did it and how they went about it and choosing, you know, America's almost 250th birthday or the day before it, it's classic Taylor Swift. Yeah. I mean, she understands the brand like Grace Kelly understood newsreels 40 years ago. She knows how to capture the attention of her audience. And when she captures attention, she can monetize that. I'm not saying she did it to monetize.
6: No.
17: But I would tell you that there's going to be a documentary coming out of it. And I would imagine that whoever outfitted her paid a lot of money versus just giving her the silk.
6: Oh, yeah. No, you're right. And look, everyone signed NDAs. There were no cell phones. I haven't seen any pictures from in there. I've heard some stories of what people have told us what happened. We'll talk about that in a minute. But absolutely, she's a very astute businesswoman. And she knows that the appetite for this event is unsatiated, right? She knows that. And she also knows, we've talked about this before, you know, after the Eras tour, when she bypassed the traditional channels and sold her movie directly to the movie theaters, pocketing the difference, that tells me that she wants to remain in as much control as she possibly can be when it comes to this sort of content. And so she's absolutely going to put something out there. She'll say it's for her fans, and it probably will be, but she's gonna make a lot of money off it.
17: Yeah, and I think, you know, she's past the point needing money. I think the word you used was control.
6: Yeah.
17: She got robbed of her rights, her intellectual property at a young age. And she bought them back. First, she re-recorded every song, and basically they called uncle and she bought her rights back. Her dad has been in her corner. He's an astute business person. And she understands that the more she's in control, the better she is not going to be a whack-a-mole by someone else.
6: Yeah.
17: And so I really don't think it's about money anymore with her. I think it's really about the sense that she doesn't trust a lot of people.
6: Yep.
17: And for good reason, because she's been, you know, Kanye West came up and took this statue out of her when she was a young kid. I mean, there's a lot of people that have been trying to pull the rug under her feet for a very long time. And I think this is her countering strategy. And I think she executes it better than almost anyone I've ever seen in terms of controlling the brand.
6: And for those who say, my God, why would you get married in a place like that? Well, I was at an event at the Bell Center in Montreal, and they were honoring the team doctor who was retiring, a great Canadian by the name of Dr. Mulder. And he was retiring, and they created a tremendously elegant event on the ice surface of the Bell Center. I'm sure with a fraction of the budget of what Taylor Swift had for this wedding. And I have no doubt that when people walked in there, they did not recognize Madison Square Garden.
17: Well, Madison Square Gardens can become a basketball game on Tuesday, a hockey game on Wednesday, and Guns N' Roses on Thursday.
6: Yeah. Yeah.
17: They have all the technology to create whatever's in your imagination.
6: And
17: they have the lighting.
6: If they didn't have the sound system, Taylor would get it.
17: They would get it. I mean, so like this is, again, it's not about money. I think for her, it was about control. Inviting a lot of people, it would be very difficult to say who wouldn't be on her guest list because of between the two of them. And I think, you know, listen, I don't know enough about her music to say whether I'm a fan or not, but I can tell you something. I am a total fan about how Taylor Swift manages Taylor Swift, her community of fans, how she's engaged them from day one, how she treats them with respect, how every time she goes on tour, wherever she is, she leaves a lot of money for the local food banks. And so, you know, everything she does, I mean, it, you know, when you put create celebrity with philanthropy, I mean, what you get is, you know, you're creating a reputation that matters. I mean, so it wasn't just about how long her train was, how many flowers, how many people, you know, she had her brother as her only person standing for her. So I listen, you know, you can go after her all you want. And again, I don't know enough about her music to comment on her. But as from a branding point of view, if you're out there and you can control your brand and do it in a way where you continue after many, many albums, I think she's over 20 albums, to still be the top of the world.
6: Yeah.
17: You tell me who else has done that.
6: Well,
17: you tell me one artist has stayed at that long.
6: Well, yeah.
17: That well.
6: What do you make, though, of the $26 million donation to 20 different charities announced by Taylor Swift and Travis Kelce on the days leading up to the wedding?
17: It's a perfect way of saying for everybody that's going to say that so many people are hungry, they're starving, how dare she spend all this money? She's probably going to say at the end, you know, the wedding cost me $26 million. I felt guilty about it, so I gave $26 million away. That argument's over.
6: Yeah.
17: Right. I mean, and it's food banks, children's health groups, music education, animal welfare. She kind of covers all the basics in terms of everybody going, well, this is something I support. Did it. So, you know, the new celebrity economy is about impact, not just Kardashians.
6: Yeah.
17: You know, it's about what are you doing with your platform to better society? And again, I got to give her full credit. I don't think she's phony. I think that's really.
6: Oh, yeah.
17: what she believes.
6: I completely. So listen, and here's what I'm just going to say, having now spoken with you at length about this woman. Yeah, you claim you don't know her music, but the way you speak of her, her music is already inside you, my friend. You don't have to listen to Taylor Swift. You're living the life Taylor Swift wants for you, Tony. That's the best gift. That
17: will
6: Taylor
17: you give does. Me a friendship gift? If you give me a friendship bracelet next time I'm in studio, then I will be a Swiftie.
6: I will give you one. I've been told that I wear too many, but I promised I would wear them until they fell off. And these suckers, I don't know what they're made from, but they're not going anywhere anytime soon. Don't go anywhere, my friend. We come back. We've got lots more to talk about, including something really gross an Arby's manager did. And turns out, probably criminal.
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6: Welcome back to the Ben Mulrooney Show, and welcome back to Tony Chapman. All right, we got our fill of Taylor Swift. We wish her well, and we know that she is going to live out her days full of love, churning out hit song after hit song to the benefit of all, including Tony Chapman. But Tony, we got to talk about a surprise that a certain person made an appearance on Travis Kelce's New Heights podcast, and that person was Prince William. That's a hell of a get.
17: That was amazing, you know, and it really shows you how the world is changing. One, obviously, the power of podcasts, certainly theirs, it gets, you know, tens of millions of people downloading it. But the fact that he got it there and he talked about football, the World Cup, culture, you know, as opposed to being how a king should be with those, you know, very upper English accent and saying very little, but trying to sound very important. He just kind of said, hey, I'm one of you today. And I thought it was fantastic. And I think that what a grab. I wonder if that included the trade was that he gets tickets to her wedding, to the wedding or something. But, you know, I think this guy's going to be a great monarch.
6: Yeah.
17: And I think if Charles was smart, and he kind of put the monarchy ahead of himself, he might step aside and say and hand the reins over and maybe let this fresh blood come in and reinvent it as something that's for the people and by the people as opposed to above the people.
6: But it's got to be an interesting, I've used this expression earlier today, an interesting needle to thread, because you run the risk, if you're not careful, of some would say devaluing the monarchy or disparaging the monarchy or besmirching it or making it too pedestrian.
17: You know, they accused Lady Di of that. I mean, Fergie, when she came along, was just blasted because she didn't have the pedigree. You know, listen, there's a certain group of people that really have this fairy tale of what a king and queen are. And I think that, but I think that making them more accessible, more about the people doing the kind of work, like, listen, when Charles was prince, he did so much for the environment and regenerative farming that we don't hear about. But really, the fact that we're treasuring our soil now has a lot to do about his love of it. So but you never heard about it because you weren't allowed to, because he was surrounded by this sort of red velvet. I think the fact that he's coming on a podcast like this is wonderful. And that he didn't come on and try to talk about himself. He just talked about what they would want to talk about.
6: Well, what did you think of him sort of throwing the king under the bus when he said his dad doesn't like soccer?
17: That's good. I wonder if how that, you know, when we've all been in live things where it comes out and it sounds kind of funny.
6: Yeah.
17: And then you wonder what kind of backlash you get when you get back home. I've said a few things about my wife I probably shouldn't have on the air. And I wonder how that went over.
6: Yeah.
17: Because especially with the fact that England pulled off one of the great games last night against Mexico City, and Mexico City against Mexico winning 3-2. So,
6: yeah,
17: going to have to.
6: I remember years ago, I must have been 30, over 30 years ago. I was interviewed by the Globe and Mail for a Father's Day feature a big picture, small article, like a Q&A. And we were asked, like, what do you do for your dad for Father's Day? And I'll never forget it. I said, I think we're just going to let the old man sleep. And they printed it verbatim. And my mom called me. I was like, Ben, your dad is not happy that you refer to him as the old man. I was like, I think it's okay. I think people say that. But I guess, like, he wasn't used to that. He wasn't used to his kids doing press. But then his friends started calling him and saying what a good thing it was, because it reminded people that he's a dad.
17: He's a dad.
6: He's a dad. Yeah. And that's how kids refer their parents sometimes. And so the humanizing those people that we think are characters is a good thing.
17: My dad, a quick story, grade five, grade five or grade three or whatever. What does your dad do for a living? My dad worked for the National Conference Board, and he went out and sold research studies. He got money from different companies to fund research. Pretty good job. And I said to my teacher, well, he sells magazines. And because I didn't know, I thought he was just, because there was a magazine he brought home, the Conference Board magazine. He wasn't happy because when he went to the parent teacher and they wanted to know what kind of magazines he sold. So it's innocence.
6: All right. There's a couple of brands that are going to have to look in the mirror because they're not doing so well this weekend. Supergirl has already suffered by its own hand of just being a bad movie, and people have not tuned into it the way I think Warner Brothers was hoping. But they had one of those collectible souvenir glasses, cups, for you to be able to buy, and it was a play on her Supergirl costume, but she also wore like a trench coat over it. That's her thing, and yeah. And so the cup mimicked that, but the way the plastic was falling looked, I mean, there's no other way. It looks like a sex toy.
17: Yeah.
6: How does that get made? How does that go from idea to execution and nobody sees what is so plainly obvious to everyone else?
17: I have no idea, because in the past you'd send away what looked like a good drawing to China. It would come back. You're never quite sure what you're going to get.
6: Yeah.
17: But today with AI and the internet, they should be prototyping and showing you exactly what you're getting with the 360-degree view, what it looks like in somebody's hand,
6: yeah,
17: what it looks like on a shelf, all of that before you press go. Somehow or other, they must have been so excited they were going to sell all these souvenir cups. And it is, I mean, you described it in the most polite way.
6: Yeah.
17: It's a bad sex toy that,
6: yeah,
17: you would see in a very bad movie. And it's horrible. And everybody's having fun with it. And it's going to actually hurt the overall brand and the movie as well, because even though this came out of a little theater out of Mexico, I think this thing has gone worldwide.
6: Yeah.
17: And they call it the Fleshlight.
6: Yeah.
17: So it's just to give you a sense of that, what it's all about.
6: And I was scrolling through Instagram, and you know, there's way too many people telling you all the prompts that you need to optimize your life by using AI. And I find a lot of it's just a waste of time. But
17: yeah,
6: one guy was pointing out that anytime he has a presentation, anytime he's got something to put on paper to convince someone of X, Y, or Z, he uses these prompts to challenge what he has written, to say, give me the best attack on my argument that you can, yeah, find. And then, and with each subsequent prompt, the attacks become even more emboldened, so that his final result is bulletproof. I'm pretty, yeah, sure that you can do that with anything. You've got your idea for this cup, and you can say, hey, what is it? What's the worst thing somebody could say about this? You could put that into Claude right now, and I'm sure it'd say, well, it kind of does look like a dildo.
17: That's my point.
6: Yeah.
17: Yeah. And not only that, how does it look like, and who's it targeting, and what's it going to be, and where the blowback, and what else is it offending?
6: Yeah.
17: All of that stuff is available.
6: Yeah.
17: And again, it's somebody that got really excited about, again, blinded by the profit. Instead of selling you a $4.99 Coke, we're going to sell you a $7.99 Coke because it's going to include 10 yeah, cents of free plastic. They didn't really think through what that plastic,
6: yeah,
17: looks like.
6: Lastly, we don't have a lot of time for this, so just give me your thoughts. This story that a former Arby's manager is accused of infecting customers with herpes. This is so gross.
17: Yeah.
6: After intentionally and deliberately spitting on food. Now, Arby's can fire that manager. Arby's,
17: yeah,
6: has fired that manager. What do they need to do to insulate themselves from further brand damage?
17: First of all, they should celebrate Marion Thompson, who was the employee that's told the authorities that this manager was spitting in the food.
6: Ugh.
17: And I think that they should celebrate, saying, we really respect the fact that people put their customers ahead of, even if it's their boss, and the fear. That's the first thing I do. And the second thing I got to do is try to get this thing settled out of court sooner than later, because this thing could last for the next couple of years. It's disgusting. It's gross. And it's just, it's the sad reality of people very angry with their life, not in a job they want to be in,
6: yeah,
17: and taking it out on the customers that are sadly giving them that job. And this is the worst extreme. And I feel sorry for the customers, and I celebrate and champion Marion Thompson, because sometimes it takes a lot of courage,
6: yeah,
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6: Thank you very much, my friend. I hope you have a great week ahead.
17: I'm going to be listening to Taylor all week.
6: And thank you, Edmonton, for starting off your week with us. Come on back on Tuesday. And is it time for doctors to prescribe exercise? The UK is offering shopping vouchers to people who walk 20 minutes a day. Should we be doing more to get people active? That's coming up next right here on The Ben Mulrooney Show.
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34: Good morning, it's 6 o'clock. I'm Scott Monick. Partly cloudy skies and 20 degrees in London. A new survey shows trade tensions has some Canadian manufacturers deciding to move production south of the border or delay capital investments. The survey found that 42% of Canadian manufacturers say they have or are considering moving production into the U.S., and Amika Gadia, national leader of industrial markets at KPMG Canada, says Manufacturers have shown resilience over the last year, but that has its limits.
1: Our survey clearly shows that, you know, while companies have been making short-term decisions to adapt to tariffs and trade uncertainty, they're now moving towards making longer-term investment decisions.
34: Results for the survey were taken from business owners, executives, and decision makers at 275 Canadian manufacturing companies. Last week, United States Trade Representative Jamieson Greer said the U.S. is not renewing the Canada-U.S.-Mexico agreement in its current form, but that the government, or excuse me, but the agreement rather, will remain in place with negotiations continuing. The union representing Canadian auto workers says talks with Ford Motor Company are entering a critical stretch ahead of a July 10th bargaining deadline for a new three-year deal. Union National President Lana Payne says there's progress at the table, but plenty of work remains.
12: In every round of auto negotiations, our discussions with the company are at times positive and productive, at times challenging and frustrating. Let me tell you, this bargaining is no different.
34: Unifor represents roughly 5,000 workers at Ford and has been at the bargaining table with the automaker since June 23rd, as deals with the Detroit Three are set to expire this fall. Two London police officers sustained non-life-threatening injuries following a crash late last week. A London police vehicle collided with another vehicle at the intersection of Wonderland Road North and Oxford Street last Friday. The two officers were taken to the hospital for treatment. The occupants of the other vehicle were not injured. The investigation into the crash is ongoing. Ontario Premier Doug Ford and Alberta Premier Danielle Smith are teaming up for a potential oil and gas pipeline. Global's Heather Urix-West has a closer look at the Northern Shield proposal.
15: 6 weeks after blasting the Alberta Premier for her separation referendum call, the Ontario Premier was in Calgary, flipping pancakes and pitching pipelines.
16: It's a win-win-win. A win for Ontario, a win for Alberta, and a win for all of Canada.
15: The Ontario government launching a feasibility study on a new pipeline with the intent of submitting it, like Alberta's West Coast pipeline, to the Federal Major Projects Office.
16: We'll define estimated cost, explore commercial options, and engage further with potential private sector partners.
15: The proposed Northern Shield pipeline would connect Hardisty in Alberta with Sarnia, Ontario, carrying 500,000 barrels a day of oil and remaining in Canada the whole way. If built, it would be in direct competition with the Enbridge Main Line and Line 5, which already transports more than 3 million barrels of oil a day between Edmonton and Sarnia. But the Enbridge Line crosses the U.S. border and travels across five states.
34: Environmental groups, including Greenpeace, have been quick to pan the plan, claiming the route would endanger lake-rich regions of the Canadian Shield like Muskoka while turning over tax dollars to oil companies. The maker of Crown Royal Whiskey says it has agreed to sell its bottling plant in southern Ontario. A spokesperson for Diageo says in a statement that while an agreement for the Amherstburg facility has been signed, details about its buyer will not be shared. The plant was put up for sale after Diageo announced its closure, effectively cutting about 200 jobs. Premier Doug Ford, in response, threatened to pull Crown Royal from liquor store shelves, though he backed down after Diageo agreed to $23 million in spending in the province. London-born astronaut Jeremy Hansen is leaving the Canadian Space Agency. A statement released by the agency says Hansen will pursue new professional opportunities as of September and will continue to serve as a reservist with the Royal Canadian Air Force. The 50-year-old made a historic trip around the moon aboard NASA's Artemis II mission back in April. Prime Minister Mark Carney thanked Hansen for his service to Canada. In sports, all three FIFA World Cup host countries have now been eliminated after Belgium beat the United States 4-1 in Seattle last night. Even though FIFA decided to postpone U.S. striker Flo Balogun's one-match suspension, the Americans were outclassed in this one. Belgium advances and will play Spain on Friday in Los Angeles in the quarterfinals. Spain beat Portugal 1-0 earlier in the day after Mikel Moreno scored early in second-half stoppage time. Vancouver is set to host its seventh and final World Cup match today at BC Play. Switzerland and Colombia compete in the round of 16 starting at 4 p.m. Eastern time. The winner of that match will take on the winner of today's other match between Argentina and Egypt. The Toronto Raptors are fueling speculation ahead of a morning news conference with a special guest and what they call a milestone announcement. Franchise icon Kyle Lowry has previously said he wants to retire as a Raptor. He posted a video on Instagram yesterday that ends with Lowry taking a call from his former Raptors teammate and longtime friend DeMar DeRozan. The Toronto Blue Jays' offensive woes continued as they dropped a 10-1 decision to the host San Francisco Giants in the opener of a three-game series last night. The Jays have lost three in a row and have been outscored 25-1. Elliot Ramos had two home runs, a triple, and five RBIs for the Giants in the victory. The two teams will be back at it tonight in San Fran. You can listen to the ballgame live right here on 980 CFPL starting at 9:30. And third-seeded Felix Auger-Aliassime of Montreal will face seven-seeded Novak Djokovic of Serbia in men's singles quarterfinal action at Wimbledon today. 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
22: A pretty nice summer day, a mix of sun and cloud. Yes, it's warm, and yes, it's a little humid, but this isn't Utah, so 29 degrees with a humidex of 37 today. You'll feel it, but it's July. 16 degrees and clear tonight, 30 degrees tomorrow and sunny, and again, some humidity. Although it's not a lot. 29 degrees is more humid actually Thursday with a cold front approaching, and partly sunny sky may yield a shower or a thunder shower Thursday evening into Friday morning. 26 Friday. Today's high 29.
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morning, London. Happy Tuesday to you all. Hope your early morning is going well. Today is Tuesday, July the 7th. It is the 188th day of 2020.

0: A high of 26 on Friday, and then the weekend's looking really nice. Sunny on Saturday, a high of 27. Mix of sun and cloud on Sunday, a high of 27. And then starting next Monday, mix of sun and cloud, and again, a high of 27. Right now, we're sitting at 20, and we do have a bit of fog out there, including at the downtown. Nothing, at least in the downtown, that seems too bad, but it could be an issue for your morning commute today. So keep that in mind. Hope your morning's going along nicely. Lots to talk about today. Some local, but also a lot provincial and federal with the submarine contract that was announced yesterday. We'll get into that. We'll talk about this news of a potential oil pipeline between Alberta and Ontario that was announced yesterday as well. There's a new report about office vacancies in the downtown that I think is interesting when we have an overall conversation about the downtown, which we are having at the moment. We're going to talk about the downtown on the panel today. Murray Faulkner, Bob Smith will be joining us for the panel in the second hour of the program. So we'll talk about the downtown a little bit. We have to talk about the World Cup. All three hosts of the World Cup are now out. United States lost to Belgium last night. And boy, the whole vibe for the World Cup just changed on a dime with this whole red card situation for the American player. Hopefully it can change back. The Americans have been eliminated, so that isn't necessarily hanging over the tournament, and there's a lot of great football still to come. So we'll talk a little bit about the World Cup on the program today as well, but there's a lot to get to, so we're not going to waste a moment here. We're going to get right into it. We've got a busy spotlight for you, so we'll take a break. On the other side, we'll look at the morning spotlight. This is The Morning Show with Devin Peacock on 980 CFPL.
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4: A mix of sun and cloud, high of 29. It'll feel like 37 with the Humidex. Clear tonight, low of 16. Let's see what's in the spotlight today. This is where we take a longer look at the stories making headlines today. We have five stories as part of the spotlight today. We start with the news that Premier Doug Ford and Alberta Premier Danielle Smith are teaming up for a potential oil and gas pipeline between our two provinces. The plan follows an agreement signed between Ontario, Alberta, and Saskatchewan to explore an east-west energy corridor and railway. That plan, outlined in a memorandum of understanding last summer, was to work together to study a potential east-west pipeline made with domestically produced steel to connect the not-yet-built James Bay deep-sea port in Ontario. Premier Ford said yesterday the pipeline would be known as the Northern Shield Energy Corridor and was designed to take advantage of the oil refining capacity in Sarnia. The proposed route would go from Alberta to Regina, over to Winnipeg, and then arc through Ontario north of Toronto, and then end up in Sarnia. A feasibility study is currently underway involving various consulting groups. The Premier joined Smith to make the announcement at the Calgary Stampede after the two leaders were up to bright and early flipping pancakes at the Premier's annual Premier Breakfast. The Ontario government estimated the pipeline would move about 500,000 barrels of oil a day for domestic use, while the news release referenced opportunities for Manitoba to join the project. It did not include any indication that its provincial government had signed up for the project and would likely have to travel through its territory, so that remains to be decided. Now, speaking of Premier Ford, there is some sad news to share this morning. Renata Ford, the wife of the late Rob Ford and sister-in-law of the Premier, has died. She is survived by her two children, Stephanie and Douglas. Her cause of death has not been released. Premier confirmed her death in a statement and said, and I quote, "My heart breaks for Stephanie and Dougie. They've been through so much at young ages, and losing their mom is incredibly painful." Renata was best known for standing by her late husband, who she met in high school through his controversies as Toronto's mayor. Rob Ford died of a rare form of cancer back in March of 2016. Now, the company behind Crown Royal Whiskey says it has agreed to sell its bottling plant in southwestern Ontario. A spokesperson for Diageo says in a statement that while the agreement for the Amherstburg facility has been signed, details about its buyer will not be shared. The statement says more information will be shared when appropriate. The plant in the Amherstburg town near the Canada-United States border was put up for sale by Diageo after the company announced its closure, effectively cutting about 200 jobs. Premier Ford, in response, threatened to pull Crown Royal off liquor store shelves, though he backed down after Diageo agreed to a plan to spend $23 million in the province. Diageo has bottling and distillation facilities in Manitoba and Quebec and has said its Crown Royal products will still be mashed, distilled, and aged at Canadian facilities. Now, word of that sale comes as a new survey shows trade tensions have some Canadian manufacturers deciding to move production south of the border or to delay capital investments. KPMG Canada said this morning that 42% of Canadian manufacturing companies indicated they have or are considering moving production to the United States. Of those considering relocating, 77% would expect to make the transition within the next 2 years. KPMG Canada said domestic manufacturers have shown resilience over the last year, but resilience has its limits. Results for the survey were taken from business owners, executives, and decision makers at 275 Canadian manufacturing companies between May 11th and 29th of this year using Angus Reid's Business Research Panel. Last week, United States Trade Representative Jameson Greer said the United States is not renewing the Canada-United States-Mexico agreement in its current form, but the trade agreement will remain in place as negotiations continue. The decision triggers a rolling annual review for up to a decade, at which point it will expire if an extension is not agreed upon. CUSMA remains in place until one of the partner countries gives 6 months' notice that it is pulling out. The survey showed 80% of manufacturers were planning to maintain their Canadian headquarters, but 11% were planning to move their head office to the United States within the next 5 years. A loss of that size could meaningfully impact Canada's GDP. According to figures from the federal government, the manufacturing sector represents about 10% of Canada's overall GDP. And we'll end here in London. Downtown London's office market is showing some signs of recovery for the first time in more than a year. New report from commercial real estate firm CBRE says the downtown office vacancy rate has fallen from 31.5% to 29.6% during the second quarter of the year. More than 80,000 square feet of office space was either leased or removed from the market, marking the first time vacancy has dipped below 30% since the end of 2024. Commercial real estate experts say the improvement is the result of several trends all happening at once. New companies are leasing space downtown, existing tenants are expanding their offices, and more employers are encouraging workers to spend additional days in the office instead of working entirely from home. Some landlords have also invested in their buildings by converting underused office space into shared amenities, while office-to-residential projects have permanently reduced the amount of office space that's available. The news is not positive across every commercial sector, however. Suburban office vacancy increased after Fanshawe College vacated its London South campus, while London's industrial market continues to face slower leasing activity as uncertainty over the Canada-United States trade and the broader economy caused businesses to delay expansion plans. Checking out the price of gas as expected, there was no change at the pump. So what you paid yesterday is what you're going to pay today. Most stations in the city are charging $1.63.9 for a liter of regular this morning. The average price of gas is sitting at $1.58.2. That's up slightly from yesterday. Diesel is selling for $1.79.9 a liter this morning. There were some stations in the mid-$1.50 range this morning, but that was pretty early. You can expect that to change. And last check, the Costcos were sitting at $1.54.9 for regular. Checking out what happened on this day in history, in the year 1534, in the first known exchange between Europeans and indigenous people of the Gulf of St. Lawrence, French explorer Jacques Cartier traded furs with the Mi'kmaq. In 1607, Britain's national anthem, God Save the King, was sung in public for the first time. In 1613, Sir Thomas Button named the Nelson River on Hudson Bay. In 1620, Samuel de Champlain began work on Fort St. Louis on the present site of the Chateau Frontenac Hotel in Quebec City. In 1865, four people were hanged in Washington, D.C. for conspiring with John Wilkes Booth to assassinate U.S. President Abraham Lincoln. In 1915, an electronic railway car jumped the tracks at Queenston, killing 16 people and injuring 97. In 1930, Sir Arthur Conan Doyle, the English author and creator of Sherlock Holmes, died at the age of 71. In 1941, American forces took up positions in Iceland, Trinidad, and British Guiana to forestall any German invasion, even though the U.S. had not yet entered the Second World War. In 1945, some 500 Canadian troops rioted in Aldershot, England, because of low morale over slow repatriation. In 1960, the world's first working laser was demonstrated by Theodore Maiman in Malibu, California. In 1967, the first members of the Order of Canada were named in Ottawa by the Governor General Roland Michener. 35 people received the highest honor, the Companion of Order, and 55 people received Medals of Service. In 1969, the House of Commons gave final approval to the Official Languages Act, making English and French the official languages of Canada. In 1981, PEI police received wide powers in two new acts, including the authority to take citizens from their homes without a warrant and to hold them in drug and alcohol treatment centers without laying a charge. Also in 1981, six Canadian uranium companies that took part in an international cartel at government request in the early 1970s were charged with conspiracy to fix prices. In 1996, the Space Shuttle Columbia and its crew, including Canadian astronaut Robert Thirsk, concluded a 17-day journey for medical science, the longest flight of any space shuttle. In 1998, former NHL Players Union head Alan Eagleson was paroled from an Ontario jail. He had served one-third of an 18-month term for defrauding Hockey Canada, the NHL Players Association, and Labatt Breweries. In 2011, the United States took complete charge of Kandahar, formally ending more than 5 years of Canadian involvement in southern Afghanistan. And on this day in 2025, U.S. President Donald Trump began firing off letters to governments around the world threatening high tariffs unless they strike trade deals. Happy birthday to Brett Ouellette, who turns 39 today. Hope it's a good day for you. You share a birthday with Doc Severinsen, Johnny Carson's band leader, who turns 99. Ringo Starr is 86 today. Jim Gaffigan is 60. NHL Hall of Famer Joe Sakic is 57. Jack Whitehall is 38. And Matty Marlowe is 31. If you'd like to celebrate a birthday, anniversary, or a milestone, send me an email at devin@980cfpl.ca. That's the morning spotlight. We need to pause. When we return, we'll have more of The Morning Show with Devin Peacock on 980 CFPL. Everybody's
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0: Mix of sun and cloud, high of 29 today. Going to feel like 37 with the Humidex. Clear tonight, low of 16. We do have some fog in the downtown, sitting at 20 degrees as we kick off a Tuesday morning. Interesting report from CBRE. They do a regular check-in on the office market in the downtown. And the office market isn't the sole part of any sort of a downtown recovery, but it is part of the conversation. And the downtown is going to be, I think, one of the issues we see and hear and talk about during the municipal election, even for councillors and wards that don't even brush up against the downtown, certainly for Ward 13, where we have at present five candidates running for election, including the incumbent, David Ferreira. But the downtown, I think, is going to be part of the overall election conversation this fall, partially because of the other issues that are tied with it, you know, housing, homelessness, drug abuse, mental health, a lot of issues that are present for London. And the office vacancy issue fits into that in part. And what was interesting about this report, so, I mean, here's a bit of a rundown. Here's the Coles notes on the report. The downtown office vacancy fell from 31.5% in the first quarter to 29.6% in the second quarter. More than 80,000 square feet of office space was either leased or removed from the market over the past 3 months. So it's the first time that the vacancy rate in the downtown has gone below 30% since late 2024. There are a couple of reasons for this. Now, some businesses are leasing office space in the downtown for the first time. That's good to see. Others are expanding offices they already have. And you have employers asking people to and their staff to spend additional days working in person as opposed to working from home. 5-year leases signed during the height of the pandemic are coming up for renewal. So that is giving some companies an opportunity to see, okay, what do we really need? How much space do we need here? And in some cases, businesses are saying they need more room than they did a few years ago. We had the story yesterday about the feds starting this new situation where federal employees have to be working in the office 4 days a week. And so the same with the province when we've had these return-to-office mandates. I'm in support of them. However, one of the common issues seems to be that when people come back to the office, there's just not enough room for everybody. Which if you're going to mandate the return to office, you at the least have to have room for everybody. And so now some of these leases are coming up and people are saying we need more room. Another reason we've seen a decrease is you have property owners making some changes to retain talent tenants, but to also attract them. Our building here has added a tenant space. It's actually right near our offices here, which I think we can use. I've never really asked. And quite frankly, at the end of my day, I'm just ready to go home anyway. But because in the elevators, there's all these posters about how we can go over and watch the World Cup if we want. So I think we can go. I'm pretty sure we can go use
1: that.
0: Yeah,
1: I think we can go because so yesterday I always talk, like as soon as I leave the building, well, I mean, I'm going home.
0: Yeah, yeah.
1: I talked to Nelson, that is one of our producers here. And then I said to him, like, oh, my God, like, you're lucky that you get to see him, like, the World Cup, because the TV on that place is, like, facing his production booth. So he's like, oh, no, by the way, we can use that. And I was like, oh, really? We went inside. Oh, man, it's so nice. Like, it makes you stay in the office even more now.
0: It's, I mean, that's the whole point, right?
1: Yeah.
0: I mean, they want people to stay. And so, like, the one we have in this building, even though I don't particularly like the sport, there's, like, a golf simulator there.
1: I actually did that.
0: Do they have clubs there that you can use?
1: Yeah, you can use it. Literally, so, like, as soon as you enter that, it's, like, three different rooms. One, they have, like, a lounge with TV, very nice couches and all that. They have a kitchen, super nice as well. And then they have the golf simulator that I actually use and I play a little.
0: Wow.
1: So, yeah.
0: So, I mean, so you have property owners doing things like that to keep people in. And you know what? I would be intrigued, especially maybe if there's a day where I have to stay a little bit later or something, maybe just pop over there.
1: To sit there, because as I said, he has kitchen, so like you can have lunch, or like as you said, if you just want to just decompress, maybe you have a bad meeting about something, then you just go there, hit a couple balls, even if you don't like golf, or just watch something, and that's it.
0: If you want to heat up some fish, but not annoy the people in your actual office,
1: or boil eggs, yes, thank you.
0: So you have. So we have all of that, plus you have office to residential conversions playing a role as well. There have been some office, not a ton of office buildings, but some, and it does take time, and it's not the easiest thing to do. So all of that has contributed to the available space decreasing. Now, 29% is still a lot. We're under 30%, which is good. I don't want to be a negative Nancy here, but it's still a lot. And one of the questions I just have when you see stories like this, and I'll use this building as an example. This is operated and owned by EuroPro. When you have property owners who change amenities, how do we, yes, the amount of office space that could be used has decreased, but how do we view that? Because it's not as though someone new has come, but downtown is changing, and we've seen, different members of council say, like, the downtown of before is not going to be the downtown we have in the future, and so it's a bit different. So, I mean, is this a part of the sign of a recovery for the downtown, or is this a little bit something else? I think it's straddling. It's good news because we do have new businesses coming. We have people expanding their space. That's great to see. But if you're also reimagining uses for space that's not an office to residential conversion, to me it's technically accurate, but it's a little bit different in terms of a recovery, so to speak.
1: I think they're trying, like, the way I see it is, like, so we've been here for a long time. You've been here longer than me, but I have been here for a lot of years now. And the fact that even the building is trying to do something to just keep people here, not attract them, but maybe just have them here, that's a plus. Because that's what we talk about, like, for the past almost 5 years, we have been saying that the biggest issue is that people don't want to be here. You know, like, they don't want to stay here. They don't want to go have lunch in downtown. They don't want to have, like, a lot of things in downtown. So the fact that you can actually now spend some time, because I'm telling you, like, there's probably going to be some people, well, now is the workout, but, like, there's going to be some people that they're going to use that just as a getaway, like, just go down and just sit and just talk to different people, because that's the beauty too. Like, in this building that we are, there's so many different companies, like so many different companies. Yes, there's one big one, but there's so many different ones that it just integrates everyone, and then you get to say hello to everyone and, like, know who else is in the building and all that.
0: So. Well, not to be a grouch, but also it's during school season down at Tim Hortons. There's a bunch of kids. That really can, it's like, a, you, It'll be like 9 or 10 o'clock. Like, shouldn't you be in class?
1: And you're right. You just mentioned that, right? Because it's the whole day.
0: Yeah.
1: It's not just in a specific time. You could go, like, you could go early in the morning, 7. There's already some of them there. You can go at lunchtime at 3, whatever. There's just, it's full of students. So
0: it's a good idea for tenants to have that available if property owners are doing it. But an interesting report on office vacancy that maybe tells part of the story of what could be happening in the downtown. There's a lot of other aspects, but that's part of the conversation. We'll take a break. When we return, more of The Morning Show with Devin Peacock on 980 CFPL.
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6: Warm and a little bit humid today, but I expect no rain. Partly sunny and 29 degrees. The Humidex is right up there at 37, though, so we'll just have to kind of keep an eye on anything building. I don't think there'll be too much this afternoon because there is drier air actually aloft for a change. Now, tonight, 16 and clear. Tomorrow, sunny and 30. Pretty warm day. Again, a little bit of humidity, but not oppressive. It'll be higher on Thursday, actually. Partly sunny with a cold front coming. Chance of showers or thunderstorms late in the day there and into early Friday morning. 29 Thursday after the front. Friday, 26. Today's high, 29.
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0: We have a crash this morning at Richmond and Windermere. It's in the southbound lane. Southbound is down to one lane. Police and fire are on scene, but you might have some delays in that area. So just be mindful of that for your morning commute. Hopefully everyone's okay after that crash. I stayed up to watch the Canada-US Belgium game. We now have all three hosts for the World Cup eliminated. Have some thoughts on this, which, you know, going into this, I wasn't too concerned about the United States or Mexico, obviously paying close attention to Canada and some other teams, but United States and Mexico, I wasn't really following too closely. But after the past couple of days, that changed. And really, it felt that the World Cup up until the past couple of days, I think, has had some very positive vibes, and that changed. And I wonder if we'll get back. I think we can. I think we will. But the whole, there's been a cloud hanging over the World Cup the past couple of days because of this red card situation for an American player that was not overturned. The penalty was suspended for about a year, I think it was the decision. And what was interesting was the report was the White House, the president, had reached out to FIFA and asked them to look into it. FIFA said there was an independent process that took place. But then the president was talking yesterday and said, yeah, I called FIFA. I'll play some clips in just a moment. But before that, it was interesting after, because Canada and Mexico lost, and I saw there's some American fans on social media, so you take it with a grain of salt, who are rubbing a little salt in the wound for the Canadians and the Mexicans for losing and the fact that the United States was still standing, but we're all at the same round of 16. You're still in because you haven't played yet. And so this is just one of those reminders of wait till after you win the game before you start to brag about how others have been eliminated.
1: Don't talk right away before that happens.
0: Lots of bad mojo swirling all around this game. So the end result last night was a 4-1 decision for Belgium over the United States. Belgium scored about 9 minutes in thereabouts. United States scored about 20 minutes later, and then 2 minutes after that, Belgium scored again, and they never trailed again. This was a pretty decidedly one-way match. United States was never really... I haven't seen a lot of their games, but from what I gather from some of the commentary, they haven't played this poorly in some of the other matches.
1: No, they had good games. Like, I feel the pressure of social media nowadays is very important. And I know for a fact that a lot of them are in social media. And also on coaches, they kind of like take that away because that gets into your mental health. Yep. But man, since that situation happened with Donald Trump and FIFA, they've been attacking. Like if you go to their social pages, they've been attacking them. Like it, and it's not just, again, you said like they were mean to Canada and Mexico saying like, haha, you guys are out. Well, we're the only ones here. It's like, you guys are in the same round that we were. You guys just haven't played yet.
0: Yeah.
1: But people were going crazy in their social media. And that got into their heads because they didn't play as good. They were so desperate to something to happen that it didn't happen.
0: Yeah.
1: And I'm just waiting for that big guy to say something about, well, we're going to put tariffs in FIFA now, you know, something like
0: tariff
1: that.
0: Belgium,
1: so I don't know.
0: The Belgium chocolate.
1: Yes.
0: I do think the American players played with some of the weight of everything that had transpired the past couple of days. I want to play a couple clips. So it was kind of funny because the FIFA was saying, no, this was just an independent process. And then Donald Trump was speaking yesterday and said this.
15: All I did, I asked for a review because I didn't think it was a foul. And, you know, again, I'm good at this stuff. I didn't think it was a foul. I thought it was two great athletes that crashed into each other and got entangled. That was not a guy punching somebody in the face or anything. That I spoke to Johnny, who's highly respected. So I saw the play, and I'm a person that loves sports and was a good athlete. And I understand sports really well, really well. And that wasn't a foul. That wasn't even an infraction.
0: So Trump made two references to him calling Infantino.
15: When they take your best player, or just about, they have some great players, but and they say you can't play. That's very unfair. That's, you know, it's one thing to penalize somebody for the game. But how do you penalize them for a game that hasn't been played yet? It's very unfair. You can't do that. So, yes, I asked for a review by FIFA. I spoke to a man who's highly respected, and by the way, whose level of respect has gone up tenfold.
0: I don't know if he's talking about Infantino. Infantino may not bear any repercussions for not just this, but all of FIFA and everything, but he's not the most popular guy around the world, the soccer world right now anyway.
1: No, and I'll say one thing, that the people that, please listen, this is the thing though, like I know some people think Trump is like good, like in what he does and what he say. He's good at talking. He's good at making you confused. Listen to anything that he said, even if it's political right now with the sports. I'm very good at this. Like, I've been playing sports forever, this and that. Later, he contradicted himself. He's like, well, I didn't know even what was a red card. Like, I don't understand. Like, what? And the fact that he said, like, oh, he shouldn't be suspended for a game he didn't play. Well, what are you talking about? It's like if someone goes, kills someone, and it's like, well, why is he in jail if he hadn't killed someone else? You know what I mean? So it's like, he doesn't understand. He just out of his brain right now.
0: Yeah, it's the red card system. Like, if you have a red card, you miss the next game. It's throughout all levels of soccer. So those comments, though, were made hours before the whole match, and I think they contributed to the overall performance. After the game, Mauricio Pochettino, who is from Argentina, he is the head coach for the United States team. He was asked about this. He was asked a couple of times. The second time, he delved a little bit more into what it has been like for him and the team. And so his English is not the greatest, so we might have Juan help
1: here
0: us
1: on a standby
0: with the English. But I'll believe what I think he's saying, but I think it's pretty clear. But well, here's what he was saying yesterday.
16: To be honest, I want to tell one thing, but it's very personal. So frustrated and so disappointed with the people. I'm supposed to understand the situation and mix the things. Because in all this type of situation, that is personal, eh? And I think didn't affect our performance was, you know, what was the performance in the way that we perform. And it's not an excuse, and we cannot put excuses. Wasn't our day. But in a personal way that you are asking me, which is the point to insult or to receive a lot of, you know, bad message or threaten? If my position is I am the head coach.
0: So, and he went on, that was part of, like, he gave a longer one. I didn't want to play 2 minutes of either him or Trump just because it's a lot of audio. What he was saying was first, and I believe, like, the performance was the performance. We lost. They beat us. And so he's not using it as an excuse. But what he was referencing in the second part there was they've received a lot of messages, a lot of threats. And part of the longer answer he gave was, listen, there is an appeal process you can do for yellow cards and for red cards, which is entirely legal. It's on the up and up. The issue with this is the request for it came not from the Federation, although I think it did as well, but from the President of the United States to the FIFA President. That's where this became a whole other story. And so his comment was, listen, I'm the head coach. I coach the players. Why are you getting mad at me for a process that exists and has existed?
1: Yeah, I think you work with me so much now that you understand broken English. Good job, Dev. Yeah, that's basically what he said. But no, one thing that I want to mention here too is that the biggest issue here is that Trump come out saying that he takes credit for something. He should just be quiet, you know? Again, yes, there is a process. Yes, probably this is not the first time a big name like that has talked to FIFA about something. I think it has happened before. It's just we don't know those conversations, yeah. And we don't need to know those conversations. But Trump is coming like the superhero that he think he is and saying, like, I did it. I did this, thinking that people are going to love him for that. And it actually backfired on his team because, as I said before of the show, before we start this, and now with this, is that they got a lot of messages that, you know, play with their mental health. And that's it. Simple.
0: There's been a lot of bit of a cloud over the whole World Cup the past couple of days. I think now that the United States has been eliminated, maybe that dissipates now that the tournament can continue, and we'll see. Hopefully so, because it's been a really fun tournament up until now. This has been a real negative for the overall experience. We'll take a break. When we return, more of The Morning Show with Devin Peacock on 980 CFPL.
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23: Good morning. It's 7 o'clock. I'm Scott Monick. Partly cloudy skies, maybe a light mist out there. We're sitting at 20 degrees in London. We have a traffic note off the top. Emergency personnel are responding to a crash just north of downtown London. It happened a short time ago at Richmond Street and Windermere Road. Southbound Richmond is down to one lane. Police and fire on scene. No word of any possible injuries at this time. Survey results from KPMG Canada found that 42% of Canadian manufacturers say they have or are considering moving production into the U.S. The survey also found that 57% of manufacturing firms have paused, reduced, or canceled capital investment projects. And Amikia Gadia, national leader of industrial markets at KPMG Canada, says the issues go beyond the current trade situation.
24: Some of the key factors that that companies have cited are more certainty around interprovincial trade barriers. You know, they need more tariff certainty. They want to see lower corporate taxes. They want better access to capital and cheaper energy.
23: Last week, U.S. Trade Representative Jamieson Greer said the U.S. is not renewing the Canada-U.S.-Mexico agreement in its current form, but that the agreement will remain in place with negotiations ongoing. National President of Unifor, Lana Payne, says the union is making employment security a top priority as contract talks with Ford Motor Company head toward a bargaining deadline later this week. The union, which represents Canadian auto workers, including roughly 5,000 workers at Ford, has been at the bargaining table with the automaker since June 23rd, as deals with the Detroit Three are set to expire this fall.
25: This is why our union is focused on negotiating a fair 3-year collective agreement aimed at giving our members employment security, including at Oakville, where most endured nearly 2 years of layoff.
23: Payne says any deal reached would then set the pattern for contract talks with General Motors and Stellantis in Canada. Ontario Premier Doug Ford and Alberta Premier Danielle Smith have unveiled a route for a proposed west-east oil pipeline. In an announcement at the Calgary Stampede yesterday, the leaders say it would stretch 3,300 kilometers from Hardisty, Alberta, to refineries in Sarnia without crossing the U.S. border. Ford says the proposal will be submitted to the Federal Major Projects Office.
26: We'll define estimated cost, explore commercial options, and engage further with potential private sector partners.
23: An Ontario government brochure says the line would move 500,000 barrels of crude per day and help reduce Canada's need to import refined oil. Renata Ford, the wife of former Toronto Mayor Rob Ford and sister-in-law to Premier Doug Ford, has died. She ran as a candidate in Toronto for the People's Party of Canada in the 2019 federal election, finishing in fourth place. Her run came during her lawsuit against the premier, alleging that he mishandled the estate of his brother Rob after his death in 2016. The premier, in a statement, said the whole family is hurting for Renata Ford's children and that they are asking for privacy. And London-born astronaut Jeremy Hansen is leaving the Canadian Space Agency in September to pursue new professional opportunities. Hansen recently made history on NASA's Artemis II mission, becoming the first non-American to travel beyond low Earth orbit. The mission sent Hansen and three U.S. astronauts around the moon, farther from Earth than any humans had gone before. Prime Minister Mark Carney thanked Hansen for his service, calling the mission a major achievement for Canada's space program. Turning to sports, all three FIFA World Cup host countries have now been eliminated. It didn't matter that Flo Balogun was playing last night for the U.S. as they fell to Belgium by a score of 4-1. Belgium advances to the quarterfinals and will play Spain on Friday in Los Angeles. Yesterday, Spain defeated Portugal 1-0. Vancouver will host its seventh and final World Cup match later this afternoon at BC Place. Switzerland and Colombia will square off starting at 4 p.m. The winner of that match will advance to the quarterfinals and will face the winner of today's other match between Argentina and Egypt. The Toronto Raptors are fueling speculation ahead of a major morning news conference with a special guest. Franchise icon Kyle Lowry has previously said he wants to retire as a Raptor. Sportsnet reporting that Lowry will sign a one-day contract and officially retire today as a Raptor. The Toronto Blue Jays' offensive struggles continued in San Francisco last night as they lost 10-1 to the Giants. The Jays have now lost three in a row and have been outscored 25-1. They'll look to turn things around tonight in Game 2 of the series. 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And a major matchup at Wimbledon today. Third-seeded Canadian Felix Auger-Aliassime will take on Novak Djokovic in a quarterfinal. 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
22: From the 980 CFPL Covent Garden Market Weather Center, here's John Wilson.
8: A pretty nice summer day. A mix of sun and cloud. Yes, it's warm, and yes, it's a little humid, but this isn't Utah. So 29 degrees with a humidex of 37 today. You'll feel it, but it's July. 16 degrees and clear tonight, 30 degrees tomorrow and sunny, and again, some humidity. Although it's not a lot. 29 degrees is more humid actually Thursday with a cold front approaching, and partly sunny sky may yield a shower or a thundershower Thursday evening into Friday morning. 26 Friday. Today's high, 29.
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0: Mix of sun and cloud today, high at 29. It's going to feel like 37 with the humidex. Clear tonight, low of 16. We're going to be in the upper 20s for most of the week. High of 30 tomorrow, 29 Thursday, and then dropping a couple of degrees down to 26 on Friday. Weekend's looking beautiful. Sunny on Saturday, high at 27.

0: manufacturers in Canada considering moving production south of the border or delaying capital investments. 42% of Canadian manufacturing companies indicated they have or are considering moving productions to the United States. Of those who are considering relocating, 77% expect to make that transition within the next 2 years. KPMG said in their release that while domestic manufacturers have shown resilience over the past year, there are limits to their resilience. And so they, like everyone, are waiting for CUSMA and the whole talks to bear some fruit, but that's easier said than done. Of course, the United States has announced they will not renew CUSMA, but neither United States nor Mexico or Canada have announced that they are withdrawing from it. However, there is no real process for this year-by-year renewal, and it does add to uncertainty, and that won't help with this situation. But some of the numbers are really concerning. 57% of manufacturing firms have paused, reduced, or canceled capital investment projects. 36% have scaled back investments. 12% have paused their plans. 9% have canceled planned spending. 80% are planning to maintain their Canadian headquarters, but 11% would move their head office to the United States within the next 5 years. And 11% is significant. A loss of that size would have a meaningful impact on our gross domestic product. The manufacturing sector represents about 10% of Canada's overall GDP. Now, it's possible, depending on what you're talking about for the manufacturing sector here, that there could be a benefit to what we have seen with the defense sector. Certainly this submarine announcement is going to have a huge impact on jobs, to the point where some, and we'll get into this on the program, some of the concern in the immediate aftermath of this announcement about the German subs is there's not enough people to do the work. It's a highly specialized jobs, and we need thousands upon thousands of people to do this work. So it's a good problem to have. Then you've got oil pipelines, another announcement that has been made, potentially with Ontario and Alberta now, going through Saskatchewan, also Manitoba, which, not including the announcement, still has to be determined. And so we have, on the one side, the potential growth for the defense sector, manufacturing sector certainly aligned with that, but also lots of concern as well. So we will have more follow-up on that manufacturing report, but it's a concerning report, to say the least. We'll take a break. When we return, more of The Morning Show with Devin Peacock on 980 CFPL.
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11: A downtown London art gallery is using a new display to draw attention to what they believe, and I think many would agree with, is a growing problem. The windows at Jonathan Bancroft Snell Gallery have been covered in brown paper, making it appear the business has closed. It has not. It's a campaign encouraging Londoners to support downtown shops before we see them disappear. Jonathan Bancroft Snell joins us now to talk about this. Jonathan, I appreciate the time today.
12: Good morning. How are you?
11: Not too bad. Yourself?
12: Can't complain.
11: So when did you put the brown paper up?
12: It went up last week. I believe it was last Monday.
11: What has the reaction been so far?
12: It's been extraordinarily positive. There have been some people who have come into the shop specifically to ask if we were, obviously, if we were closing. Relieved to hear that we weren't. And sympathetic to why we did that display. I mean, our windows are our greatest asset. So naturally, we want a display to draw people in. And this one has been relatively effective, given what the actual traffic downtown is, pedestrian traffic, that is.
11: Was there any concern that doing this would lead? I mean, people have clearly thought that you might be closing, which we don't want to see. But was there any concern that, geez, well, maybe people are going to think that we are closing?
12: Oh yes, there was definitely. I mean, that was the entire idea behind the display. The reality is that people seem to forget that downtowns don't thrive. And, you know, suddenly it takes work. And that work is their participation in creating a vital and viable downtown. When people stand back and say, oh, I'm going to wait until it improves, then it doesn't. People, it's a participatory thing that people need to actually participate. They know you need to go downtown. Using just Dundas Place, for example, there are many businesses along there that are do not have just a local and regional draw. They have draws that go far beyond that. I mean, Attic Books is actually listed as one of the top bookstores in the world. You've got Two Wheels. You've got Grooves. There are so many businesses that are not only unique to London, they are unique in a way that they draw all kinds of people from everywhere. Last week we had people in, we had two decent sales on Friday. One was from somebody who had driven down from Picton to pick up a piece, and another was a couple that was in from Thunder Bay that had heard about us and came in and picked up a major piece. So our out-of-town traffic is very good. And also, one of the things that people need to realize, when tourists come to London, we continually get positive remarks from people coming here. Yes, they notice that there are homeless, but every single city in Canada has that issue. But when you go downtown to Montreal, to Toronto, to Quebec City, the downtowns are still viable and still vital because people use them. You know, if one more person tells me, oh, well, I use, for example, I use Amazon because it's convenient. Well, your convenience is going to eventually kill your city. People need to use cities. That's what they're there for. And downtown there are so many independent businesses where you go into the business and you are actually talking with the owner. If you go into Hangar 9 on Richmond or Boxwoods, which has been up, you know, around forever, just south of Oxford, all of these businesses have the owners there who have put their sweat and soul into that business. And people saying back, oh, well, I can't do this, or I can't. You can do it. I had a woman in on Saturday, a young woman with her boyfriend. And she said, you know, she's like, I came in here when I was a student and I had no money. And then I came in when I had a degree, but I had no job. And she says, now I'm coming in and I have a job and I'm buying my first piece. We've had people that have flown in from Vancouver who had been students at Western who would fly in to support the shop because when they had no money, they came in. And then when all of a sudden their situations changed, they came back. But, you know, Londoners are an interesting group of people. They want everything to be perfect, and nothing is perfect. You need to support your downtown. You need to support your independent businesses. The money that goes into an independent business in any city, the majority of that money stays in the city. It's used and it's spent in the city. You know, when I moved on to Dundas Street, a lot of the shops were vacant. And then we went through this part where some of them, you know, there was some serious closing. But now there are businesses that are attempting to continue operating. And we've got great businesses downtown. When there are events such as, for example, 2 weeks ago, Bibliomania, which was organized by Attic Books to celebrate their 50 years in business, the place was hopping. When when the flea markets, punk rock flea market, when all of these are there and happening, all people come down. But they need to come down when there isn't. Just wander around. I mean, there's Heroes. There are so many places to go, you know, tiny little restaurants, independent. It's really, really important. And I don't think people quite grasp that. Now, I am fully aware of the fact that we are in a rather peculiar economy where gas is high, food prices are high, and people are worried about paying their mortgages and feeding their kids. I'm also totally aware of the fact that my business is not a business of I need that. It is a business of I want that. And people have a tendency, for many reasons, to cut back on their wants because their needs have gotten so expensive. But at the same time, you know, when somebody comes in and I don't see them for months and they walk in with friends from out of town, and they said, "Oh, you know, I'm so glad that you're here. It gives me a place to bring my friends when they're in town." I am not a museum. I am a business that doesn't have, you know, the force of all kinds of federal or provincial grants behind it. We are businesses that, yes, if somebody comes in and they can't afford something, that is well and good. But we are not just there as a convenience. No small business is there as a convenience. We are there working hard to provide a service for the public. My gallery is the largest contemporary Canadian ceramic gallery in the country. It's the largest gallery of its kind in North America. People come from all over. We had a client from South Africa who, in her 90s, when visiting her daughter in Toronto, would time it so she could come up to an exhibition in the gallery. It's so important. And, you know, so when Brian, who's been my gallery manager since 2003, when he came in and came up with that concept, my first reaction, I must admit, wasn't, well, I don't know what a great idea that is, but go for it, because we've got to try something.
3: Yeah. Well, so we're going to run out of time, but you said a lot of really great things. And one thing I just wanted to follow up on is, I mean, in terms of the convenience and, you know, the blood, sweat, and tears, I mean, there's nothing more convenient than talking to someone who is in the store, who knows exactly about the product that you want to buy, be it, you know, a need or a want. But I think the other part, too, is it's sort of a chicken and the egg, but it's what comes first. I think what comes first is people just come back. You support local, you come to the downtown, you support the businesses, and then as a byproduct of that, any concerns people may have, I think, start to dissipate.
12: That's right, because, you know, when the tourists come here, they see the vitality. They see the architecture. They see so many things. But unfortunately, when the people who live in a city often don't see that as much anymore. So consequently, they only see what's wrong instead of what's right. And there is far more right in our core than there is wrong. And it will get even better when people start using it.
3: Absolutely. If you don't use it, you lose it. Jonathan, I really appreciate your time today.
12: Okay. Well, thank you very much for interviewing me. I appreciate, or rather interviewing, I guess letting me rant would be better. But I really appreciate the call.
3: Time flew by, John. I've never had 10 minutes go by that fast. Jonathan, I really appreciate it. We'll have you on again sometime.
12: Anytime. Thank you very much.
3: Thank you.
12: Take care.
3: Jonathan Bancroft Snell from the Jonathan Bancroft Snell Gallery. I love the passion, and he's 100% right. We'll take a break. When we return, we'll have more of The Morning Show with Devin Peacock on 980 CFPL.
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3: It is time now for the morning panel. We are joined this morning by former London Police Chief Murray Faulkner and retired broadcaster Bob Smith. Thanks to you both for coming in today.
24: Morning, you're looking kind of green.
3: I am, yeah. I thought I'd...
24: Is that station colors? Or are you working at TD Bank?
3: Once upon a time, it were our station colors.
24: Yeah, that's right, it was.
3: Yeah, we've...
24: Changed?
3: Yes, well, we're right now...
24: Oh,
3: we're
24: you're
3: not
24: blue.
3: Even, we're not even blue behind us. Sometimes it's blue, sometimes it's black and red. This will shock you. The company cheaped out on switching everything over, so we're
24: really?
3: Half and half. Yeah,
24: unbelievable.
3: Chorus, cheap. Who would have not, who'd have thunk it?
24: What's Juan wearing that soccer jersey for?
3: Colombia. Because Colombia plays Switzerland at 4 o'clock.
24: Oh, he's he's one of their fans.
3: Yeah,
24: he?
3: Well, he's from Colombia.
25: So. That would make him a fan.
24: Well, I mean,
25: that would make him a fan.
24: Well, but he's a Canadian now. I
3: he
24: mean,
3: is. He's
24: when
3: Canada's
24: playing.
3: He
24: was wearing
3: the Canadian
25: jersey. You know what I like, right now during the World Cup? I love seeing cars going by with the Canadian flag and then whatever the country was that their heritage is. I love this kind of dual thing. I'm
3: well, like if I was in Colombia... I'd have the two, you know. But
24: okay, well, I'm going to say it. I was so glad to see U.S. lead last night.
25: Okay. Yeah, I don't think you'll find too many opposed to that motion.
3: No, well, geez, I mean,
24: come on.
3: So I had you know some American people even ask me like, do you think people are starting to like at the start of the World Cup? Do you think people are starting to like us again? And it, because they were getting some good publicity, and I said I think people are having a positive review. Because your president isn't saying anything or doing anything.
24: And then look at what he did.
25: He can't help himself.
3: No, he can't.
25: I love that he admitted, I didn't know what a red card was until today.
3: Yeah.
25: But he was able to go ahead.
3: He's a great sports fan.
25: Yeah, whatever.
3: But it's like, it was...
24: is right.
3: For the whole tournament to move on, the United States had to lose. No offense to the Americans. Because it would be taint. It was just, it was a whole cloud over it. But
24: well, you know I'm not a huge soccer fan.
3: I
24: but I will say.
3: Did you watch?
24: Yes. No, I did.
3: Okay.
24: I mean, but I like this Norway team.
1: Yeah, and their fans.
25: I love Norway.
1: And that rowing.
3: Yeah.
25: I mean, like, the whole, they've become this tournament's vuvuzela. Like, that was the South African thing. You'd hear those, you remember the horns and everybody's blowing those horns? But now Norway is the focus of this one. Like, everybody's loving Norway.
3: Well, from the Scots literally drinking the city of Boston dry.
1: Right.
3: And from the Norwegians and their rows. All these, you know, Europeans taking that whole European soccer vibe to baseball stadiums and singing during games. There are some aspects I love about soccer that I would love to see in American sports.
25: We could do that. We should do that more with hockey. Jim Van Horn, you know, spends a lot of his summers in Europe, and he had a son-in-law who was working. He was a hockey player in Austria or something a few years ago. Anyway, point was, like they go to hockey games like they go to soccer football games, right? So the scarves and the chants and the whole thing, that's how the arena is. Like, there's this whole kind of vibe, and people are just into it. And you know, we go and we like it, and we cheer and stuff. But like, they've got it down. They know how to.
3: So I'm a Newcastle fan, Newcastle United, and in the Premier League.
1: Okay.
3: And so a couple of years ago, they had two of their fans were flying in a plane they were doing a preseason game over in Australia. The plane was shot down over Ukraine by the Russians, and so for an entire calendar year, the Newcastle fans. At the minute of the game, it was the 37th and the 66th, I think it was, the minute of the game, they would stand up and they would just clap to honor the fans who had died going to support their team.
25: Hmm.
3: Which just the sorts of things that I would love to see us incorporate into hockey, baseball, football, everything, basketball, you name
1: it. How come you're not a Manchester United fan?
3: Because I don't want to cheer for a team that was already winning. So I picked Newcastle because they reminded me of.
1: Oh, that's why you're a Leaf fan.
3: Yes.
1: Okay, gotcha.
3: They reminded
1: me
3: of the Leafs because I'm attracted to the pain.
1: There you go.
3: I need the pain. But also, you can't pick a team that's winning, right?
25: That's cheap.
1: Yeah. Why not?
3: Because if they're already winning, then I'm just jumping on board. You gotta go from the.
25: They
3: ground
25: don't need
3: up.
25: You. They don't need you.
3: No.
25: Newcastle needed you.
3: You got to go from the ground up. Anyway.
1: We digress. Go ahead. What's our topics today?
25: Actually, that was a pretty good topic.
3: Yeah. Well, I mean, we'll start with, I think that's somewhat a little bit, I want to save downtown for a full segment by itself. But I want to talk about, in terms of, you know, just international relations on that whole subject. Canada, United States, Mexico. Not a surprise the United States would not renew the whole deal. Sometimes I'm a little unsure when you hear these updates from the Americans, what they exactly mean, because the exact language does matter. If you withdraw, that's one thing. If you're not going to renew, which is what is happening, that's different. It's just annual renews. And the process will be the process. But I'm curious from your point of view in terms of if you were going to give odds or, you know, make a prediction, do you think this time next year there is American booze on Canadian shelves, because the American ambassador for the 4th of July was saying, repeating his desire for that to happen again, which if that's going to happen in Ontario, it only happens because there's some sort of a resolution or a deal. Otherwise, there's no. So basically the question is, do you think we'll have a deal by this time next year?
25: I don't think in Ontario. I just think Ford's, you know, and I'm not opposed to his position and their position on it. Like, I get it. Like, why should we be, you know, it's an obvious thing you can do that everybody sees. Let's keep doing it. Like, it's not hurting us any, particularly, I don't think. I mean, we know some bourbon drinkers who would like to be able to get it locally. But, it's a nice gesture, I think, by us to say, no, keep your Kentucky bourbon in Kentucky. We don't need it. You know?
3: Well, you take us for granted, and this is what happens.
1: I don't think I think Carney's strategy is like a sports analogy. It's the long game. If you take a look at Europe months ago, they were quick to sign because they didn't want to get hit with tariffs, and so they've accepted a 10 or 15% tariff. Then after they sign this deal, Trump gets angry with them and decides to add another tariff. So, first of all, what have we learned as a nation? That our closest ally is no longer an ally. They wanted it really, you know, in Trump's mind, he wants Canada as part. And he said it, 51st state. It's to me, it's not a joke. That's what he's thinking. Same with Greenland. He'd like to have Greenland. So there's very little difference between him and what we see going on in Ukraine and Russia. He's just that kind of a character.
25: Mm-hmm.
1: Although, you know, the United States is a democracy versus a
24: dictatorship kind
25: of. I'm using air quotes. Yeah.
24: Yeah. So I think what we're doing is the right strategy. I think the longer this goes on, there's two things in our favor. One is, of course, we've talked about the midterm elections. Also, the longer it goes on, there's more pain for the U.S. economy. And I don't think that the U.S. has accomplished with their tariffs that they thought they were going to make people bend their knee and look after, you know, what the United States wanted. And so it is a long game. And I don't think we're going to have something settled within a year.
3: It's interesting, of all the different methods that have been taken, and at one point we had retaliatory tariffs, and then no one else really joined us, and so we pulled back from that. Of all the different methods that have been done, and Canadians taking fewer trips to the United States has also had a real impact, the booze decision has really resonated. Like, there's a Republican congressperson in New York who wants to have a bill to try and push to encourage. But it's interesting that the booze ban, essentially, is what has really resonated, but could be a bargaining chip towards getting us back to where we should have been with all of this, which this never had to happen at all.
24: So I think there's a weakness in the U.S. argument. When they say that Canada has nothing they want, we all know that that's...
3: Yeah,
24: that's not true.
25: Completely false.
24: That is definitely not true, number one. Number two is, if their argument is they want bourbon back on the shelves in many provinces, number one. Two, they want dairy management or the supply management system changed, which now they can't because of Bill C, I think it's 202, in which it's now illegal for any government to have that on the negotiating table. So that's off the table. So their arguments about these tariffs is really, really weak. And I think they're procrastinating as much as we're trying to stall this.
25: Yeah. I think the truth, and nobody's really arguing it, is that it's been Trump's kind of thing since before he was president, that tariffs, you know, you can win on tariffs because McKinley or somebody, you know, had tariffs back 125 years ago, so whatever it was. Point is, most elected American politicians don't like them either. It's just that the Republican Party's living in fear of Trump, so they go along with it. Everybody hates them. They realize they're terrible for their economy. The farmers are just being destroyed down there because they can't get fertilizer. They can't. So, like, until he's gone, one way or the other, you're going to have this. And it's chaos, and he functions on chaos. He just likes to have things.
24: Does the government have enough gumption to ask the ambassador of the U.S. to leave our country?
25: I'd love to see that personally. Like, thanks for your time. We got nothing else to say here. Beat it.
24: Booze and bridge, okay? That's the big things.
25: Yeah.
24: The booze and the bridge.
3: Yeah.
24: Are you kidding me when they say, well, Canada never really paid for the bridge?
25: You can say anything, as you know. Say anything, and enough people will believe it. So probably 30% of Americans believe that we didn't pay for the bridge, to the extent that they even care that there is a bridge there.
3: It's the most combative ambassador, U.S. ambassador.
25: They're supposed to be diplomats.
3: Certainly in a generation.
24: Well, I mean, it suits Trump's style.
3: It does.
25: Oh, he is.
3: When he speaks, it's for an audience of one.
25: Yeah.
3: We'll take a break. When we come back, more of the morning panel on The Morning Show. 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
26: Warm and a little bit humid today, but I expect no rain.
5: partly sunny and 29 degrees. The Humidex is right up there at 37, though, so we'll just have to kind of keep an eye on anything building. I don't think there'll be too much this afternoon because there is drier air actually aloft for a change. Now, tonight, 16 and clear. Tomorrow, sunny and 30. Pretty warm day. Again, a little bit of humidity, but not oppressive. It'll be higher on Thursday, actually, partly sunny with a cold front coming. Chance of showers or thunderstorms late in the day there and into early Friday morning. 29 Thursday, after the front, Friday, 26. Today's high, 29.
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3: We continue on the morning panel on The Morning Show. We are joined this morning by Bob Smith and Murray Faulkner. I want to turn our attention to the downtown now. We were talking earlier with Jonathan Bancroft Snell. His gallery has put up some brown paper in the windows.
27: But is he closing?
3: No, he's not closing.
27: Oh,
3: it's a statement to say if you do not support us, then this could be happening.
27: Okay, so if I'm a tourist and I see this building all covered with brown paper, what do I think?
3: Well,
27: it's closed.
3: They have had people come in to say, "Hey, are you closed?" But they also have a sign up to say, "Hey, we're not closed. This is, you know, you need to support us."
28: It's an artistic statement.
3: But also,
28: Mr. Faulkner.
3: It is a gallery.
28: Come on now.
3: It is a statement.
27: I drive by that and go, another place closed in downtown.
3: Well, what do we do the question for me is, when it comes to attracting people back to an area, in this case, the downtown, what comes first? Is it the chicken or is it the egg?
27: Stop it.
3: We were talking about chickens and eggs off here.
27: So the city is planning to spend $48.1 million over the next 10 years in the downtown.
3: Yes.
27: So almost $5 million a year. We all know what the issue is. Drug abuse, homelessness, and mental health. When you clean up those three areas in the downtown, you might be able to improve it.
3: I guess my question is, does that have to happen before people return? Because I think if people come downtown, those issues still exist. The people who concern people might move somewhere else, which doesn't mean that's the answer. But if people are concerned about the downtown, I would still suggest people to come to an area, in this case the downtown. And I think you can do both at the same time. I understand there's some concern people have, and I'm concerned less than other people, but that doesn't mean other people's concern is
27: We've had huge increase in the number of apartment complexes in the core. And since we've had that, nothing has gotten any better. And there is no improvement in people coming downtown.
28: Well, wait a minute. People are coming downtown and actually living in all these buildings we can see. So that's a change.
27: But if there's more people downtown, why is this business person saying he's not getting any business?
3: Well, he's saying people will come from longer distances to come visit. Now, they're different. It's a gallery, right? Mm. So you're not going to get, eggs and milk. So it's a different type of business, but he will hear from people who will say, it's great to come down, but I think it's...
28: I just want to quickly just say I got a lot of time for Jonathan Bancroft Snell just because he's been committed to downtown for 40 years or so. I mean, when he used to have a gallery over on King Street, I think, and now he's on, good for him. He puts his money where his mouth is. He's right in the core of it. He's trying to do something.
27: Well, he's got some free advertisement from us today.
28: Oh, no. He deserves it.
27: You talked to him this morning. We're talking about him.
28: He fully deserves it. I mean, that's an interesting, at least he's doing something. Here's I'm going to put paper over the front of my windows as sort of a statement, artistically and otherwise, to say, come on, this place will be closed, like other places have been, if we don't. And you're right. You have to address that. But I do think there is something in what Devin's saying, the idea that the more foot traffic you have, the more activity you have, the more, whether it's commerce or whether it's entertainment, that's all going to kind of change. You look at downtown Detroit, lots of that area has, you wouldn't have believed it even 10 years ago that this could happen. We're going to have people actually living down here and coming down here. So, it can happen, but you can't ignore the issue you're talking about. That's a key thing in cities around the world. So you have to figure a way to deal with it.
3: Yeah, he'll hear from people, they'll come downtown and say, they'll come down for a festival or for something that's happening. Oh, it's nice down here. It's great to be downtown. And people from out of town will recognize the homelessness issue, but everyone's got a homeless problem at this point. So it's not just London that somehow has a homeless problem.
27: Oh, gosh, no. I mean, I think the big city mayors had a conference a couple of weeks ago and passed a number of recommendations to the provincial and federal government, even recommending possibly the notwithstanding clause to look after some of the mental health and drug addiction.
3: Well, that's why I'm half kneeling with the chicken and the egg. I think people need just to come downtown. If you want to go to the Old East Village, go to the Old East Village. But whatever the area is you're talking about.
27: Well, talked about your building here.
3: Yeah.
27: And there was vacancies.
3: Yeah.
27: And the building owner then converted a large office area into TVs, lounges, golf simulator.
3: Yep.
27: And encourage you to go and watch soccer when you should be working.
3: Well,
27: come on.
28: You get breaks, It's 2020, okay. Murray. They're not working, 12-hour shifts shoveling coal down here.
3: I mean, I could, at the end of my day, go over there and hang out in the lounge if I wanted.
27: Would you want to?
3: I'd rather go home.
27: Yes.
3: But I've worked, exactly. At that point, I've worked a full 8 hours. Right. I'm not the person that they're trying to attract, I think. I'm already here.
27: I did say to Bob this morning, because I usually get down here before 7, there is a huge number of people walking to work to Canada Life that I never saw before. So there had to be at least 20 people walking from the parking lot beside Centennial Hall that I never saw. So maybe they're doing the back to work just like the federal government. Yep. So that might help.
28: Well, and again, I have to say it again. These buildings I'm looking at out your window, and I always do this when I'm in this particular studio, I can see two of them from here, actually a third one. These are people downtown. They live downtown. They didn't live here 10 years ago. Mm-hmm. They're living here now. So those are some people that are going to spend more time downtown. A lot of them probably don't have cars. They're cyclists. They walk. They do their thing. So, you look around the core of the city, these buildings, these apartment buildings are going up, condos. Just every time you turn around, there's another area done, around the corner of Dufferin and Rideout and sort of in that area there, massive buildings. They're not building those because they think they look cool. People are going to live in them. So I think you're kind of getting the answer there.
27: A number of people have moved out. Not always moved in.
3: No, there have.
27: But I like to know what the vacancy rate is in some of these buildings.
3: So,
28: they're still building more because there's a high vacancy rate. Like, it doesn't make any sense.
3: Our vacancy rates for the downtown, anyway, for office.
27: Office, yes. Is
3: now less than 30%, which is still 29.6.
27: Okay, so here's how that's fudged number. Because they've converted office space to recreational area.
3: That's what I was saying earlier. Yeah.
27: Like, that's bogus.
3: Well, I mean, that's
27: bogus
3: that's,
27: numbers.
3: That's not the entire reason for it.
27: Oh, no, I know. But I'm just saying that.
3: But that's a part of the story. But yeah. We're under 30%. We got old Negative Murray over here.
27: Well, Juan, I don't know. Have you seen the census people around lately?
3: Oh, okay. We'll end with this.
27: Okay.
3: Go, Columbia, go.
28: Yes.
27: Yeah. Here. You'll be home watching it, or are you going over to the Euro spot here to watch it? Like,
0: I'll be home.
3: He's going to go home.
27: Okay.
3: But also, he's here at 5 o'clock in the morning. The game's at 4 o'clock.
27: Yeah.
3: All right. We started with soccer. We ended with soccer. I appreciate you guys coming.
27: When is this over?
3: What do you mean, a segment?
28: No, soccer. Can I leave now?
3: July 19th.
28: When's soccer?
27: July 19th. The 19th.
3: Yeah.
27: Okay.
28: It's getting there.
3: You got 12 more days.
27: I'll be up at the cottage. I won't have time.
3: Appreciate you both coming in, I think. We'll take a break. When we come back, more of The Morning Show with Devin Peacock on 980 CFPL.
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18: Good morning, it's 8 o'clock. I'm Scott Monick. Partly cloudy skies and 20 degrees in London. A new survey shows trade tensions has some Canadian manufacturers deciding to move production south of the border or delay capital investments. The survey found that 42% of Canadian manufacturers say they have or are considering moving production to the States. And Amika Gadia, national leader of industrial markets at KPMG Canada, says manufacturers have shown resilience over the last year, but that it has its limits.
19: Our survey clearly shows that, while companies have been making short-term decisions to adapt to tariffs and trade uncertainty, they're now moving towards making longer term investment decisions.
18: Results for the survey were taken from business owners, executives, and decision makers at 275 Canadian manufacturing companies in May. The union representing Canadian auto workers says talks with Ford Motor Company are entering a critical stretch ahead of a July 10th bargaining deadline for a new 3-year deal. Union National President Lana Payne says there's progress at the table, but plenty of work remains.
20: In every round of auto negotiations, our discussions with the company are at times positive and productive, at times challenging and frustrating. Let me tell you, this bargaining is no different.
18: Unifor represents roughly 5,000 workers at Ford. and has been at the bargaining table with the automaker since June 23rd, as deals with the Detroit 3 are set to expire this fall. Two London police officers sustained non-life-threatening injuries following a crash late last week. A London police vehicle collided with another vehicle on Friday at the intersection of Wonderland Road North and Oxford Street West. The two officers were treated in a hospital. The occupants of the other vehicle were not injured. The investigation into the crash is ongoing. Ontario Premier Doug Ford and Alberta Premier Danielle Smith are teaming up for a potential oil and gas pipeline. Global's Heather Urix-West has a closer look at the Northern Shield proposal.
0: 6 weeks after blasting the Alberta Premier for her separation referendum call, the Ontario Premier was in Calgary, flipping pancakes and pitching pipelines.
1: It's a win-win-win. A win for Ontario, a win for Alberta, and a win for all of Canada.
0: The Ontario government launching a feasibility study on a new pipeline with the intent of submitting it, like Alberta's West Coast Pipeline, to the Federal Major Projects Office.
1: We'll define estimated cost, explore commercial options, and engage further with potential private sector partners.
0: The proposed Northern Shield pipeline would connect Hardisty in Alberta with Sarnia, Ontario, carrying 500,000 barrels a day of oil and remaining in Canada the whole way. If built, it would be in direct competition with the Enbridge Main Line and Line 5, which already transports more than 3 million barrels of oil a day between Edmonton and Sarnia. But the Enbridge Line crosses the U.S. border and travels across five states.
18: Environmental groups, including Greenpeace, have been quick to pan the plan, claiming the route would endanger lake-rich regions of the Canadian Shield like Muskoka while turning over tax dollars to oil companies. The maker of Crown Royal Whiskey says it has agreed to sell its bottling plant in southern Ontario. A spokesperson for Diageo says in a statement that while an agreement for the Amherstburg facility has been signed, details about its buyer will not be shared. The plant was put up for sale after Diageo announced its closure, effectively cutting about 200 jobs. Premier Doug Ford, in response, threatened to pull Crown Royal from liquor store shelves, though he backed down after Diageo agreed to $23 million in spending in the province. And finally, astronaut Jeremy Hansen is leaving the Canadian Space Agency. A statement released by the agency says Hansen will pursue new professional opportunities as of September and will continue to serve as a reservist with the Royal Canadian Air Force. The London-born Hansen made a historic trip around the moon aboard NASA's Artemis II mission in April. Turning to sports, the United States' hope for a deep World Cup run at home has come to an end, even though the U.S. was boosted by the presence of star forward Flo Balogun, whose one-game red card suspension was controversially lifted by FIFA. Belgium cruised to a 4-1 victory last night. Spain beat Portugal 1-0 earlier in the day. The final two round of 16 games are scheduled for today, including one in Vancouver, where BC Place prepares to host its final World Cup match between Switzerland and Colombia. Argentina will take on Egypt in Atlanta in today's other matchup. The Toronto Raptors are hosting a news conference with a special guest after a cryptic announcement promoting speculation about who could appear. Sportsnet has reported that longtime Raptor Kyle Lowry will sign a one-day contract and officially retire as a member of the Raptors. The Toronto Blue Jays have lost three in a row. They've been outscored 25-1 and outhit 25-7 over that latest skid. Last night, the Jays were crushed by the Giants 10-1 in San Fran. The series resumes tonight. 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And a big matchup at Wimbledon today as Canadian Felix Auger-Aliassime, the number 3 seed, will take on the number 7 seed and former champion Novak Djokovic. Back to the morning show with Devin Peacock. 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
8: A pretty nice summer day. A mix of sun and cloud. Yes, it's warm, and yes, it's a little humid, but this isn't Utah. So 29 degrees with a humidex of 37 today. You'll feel it, but it's July. 16 degrees and clear tonight, 30 degrees tomorrow and sunny, and again, some humidity, although it's not a lot. 29 degrees is more humid, actually, Thursday, with a cold front approaching, and partly sunny sky may yield a shower or a thundershower Thursday evening into Friday morning. 26 Friday. Today's high, 29.
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3: We have a day that's going to be pretty nice for you in store today. A mix of sun and cloud, high of 29, humid exiting at 37. Clear tonight, low of 16. Ontario Premier Doug Ford and Alberta Premier Danielle Smith are teaming up on a potential oil and gas pipeline between their provinces. I want to talk about this. Before we do that, let's hear from Heather Yorks-West, who looks at the Northern Shield proposal and what it'll take to get shovels in the ground.
0: 6 weeks after blasting the Alberta Premier for her separation referendum call, the Ontario Premier was in Calgary, flipping pancakes and pitching pipelines.
1: It's a win-win-win. A win for Ontario, a win for Alberta, and a win for all of Canada.
0: The Ontario government launching a feasibility study on a new pipeline with the intent of submitting it, like Alberta's West Coast pipeline, to the Federal Major Projects Office.
1: We'll define estimated cost, explore commercial options, and engage further with potential private sector partners.
0: The proposed Northern Shield pipeline would connect Hardisty in Alberta with Sarnia, Ontario, carrying 500,000 barrels a day of oil and remaining in Canada the whole way. If built, it would be in direct competition with the Enbridge Main Line and Line 5, which already transports more than 3 million barrels of oil a day between Edmonton and Sarnia. But the Enbridge line crosses the U.S. border and travels across five states.
24: There's always been worry about Line 5 being shut down by Michigan, or, you know, if the U.S. tried to shut oil exports through the U.S. to Sarnia, that would be a problem. But for the most part, we've run without incident for decades.
0: It's why this industry expert questions the need for yet another government-subsidized oil pipeline right now, especially with no commitments from oil sands producers to ramp up production to ensure any of the proposed projects will be filled. But Alberta's premier believes if you build it, the oil will come.
25: I think that if you look at how we stage it, if we get the incentives right, we get the
6: environment right to do new greenfield development over 10 to 15 years, I have absolute confidence.
11: Environmental groups like Environmental Defense and Greenpeace have been quick to pan the plan, claiming the route would endanger lake-rich regions of the Canadian Shield like Muskoka, while turning over tax dollars to oil companies.
3: That's Heather Urich-West from Global News. So there's a couple of interesting aspects of this. One of them is what Heather was just talking about at the end there, which is if this is going to go near Muskoka, that's now my family does have a cottage up there. But we are not the people that you need to be thinking about this whole equation. It is all the people who have invested quite heavily up there, is that something they're going to be concerned about?

0: this, but you don't know until you know. There's a couple different ways it could go for Manitoba. I mean, Churchill is something that the federal government wants to invest more in, and so that is a potential aspect of this. Something else that could be included is a gateway over to the east, into the Atlantic Canada, which could open up other markets elsewhere in the world as well. So this is a really interesting proposal. It comes at a time where you have a population, a Canadian population that is at times being on the fence about pipelines and has been either, you know, fallen on either side of the fence, being pro or negative. Right now, I think it's fair to say, while not resounding yes, there are more people who say yes than no when it comes to pipelines, and so there is public support for this, whether this can be worked with all the issues that were announced or detailed in the piece by Heather Urich-West. I don't know, but they need to move fast on this, I think, not just to keep support, but to show actual progress on this. Not so fast you skip over key aspects, but an interesting proposal from Alberta and Ontario, and one that could have a huge impact on jobs, on manufacturing, steel, aluminum, a lot of the issues where you're seeing some real uncertainty as a result of the Canada-United States relationship. So there's going to be more to come on that for sure. We'll take a break. When we return, more of The Morning Show with Devin Peacock on 980 CFPL.
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6: A mix of sun and cloud, high of 29. It'll feel like 37 with the Humidex. Clear tonight, low of 16. Let's see what's in the spotlight today. This is where we take a longer look at the stories making headlines today. We have five stories as part of the spotlight today. We start with the news that Premier Doug Ford and Alberta Premier Danielle Smith are teaming up for a potential oil and gas pipeline between our two provinces. The plan follows an agreement signed between Ontario, Alberta, and Saskatchewan to explore an east-west energy corridor and railway. That plan, outlined in a memorandum of understanding last summer, was to work together to study a potential east-west pipeline made with domestically produced steel to connect the not-yet-built James Bay deep-sea port in Ontario. Premier Ford said yesterday the pipeline would be known as the Northern Shield Energy Corridor and was designed to take advantage of the oil refining capacity in Sarnia. The proposed route would go from Alberta to Regina, over to Winnipeg, and then arc through Ontario north of Toronto, and then end up in Sarnia. A feasibility study is currently underway involving various consulting groups. The premier joined Smith to make the announcement at the Calgary Stampede after the two leaders were up to bright and early flipping pancakes at the premier's annual premier breakfast. The Ontario government estimated the pipeline would move about 500,000 barrels of oil a day for domestic use, while the news release referenced opportunities for Manitoba to join the project. It did not include any indication that its provincial government had signed up for the project and would likely have to travel through its territory, so that remains to be decided. Now, speaking of Premier Ford, there is some sad news to share this morning. Renata Ford, the wife of the late Rob Ford and sister-in-law of the Premier, has died. She is survived by her two children, Stephanie and Douglas. Her cause of death has not been released. Premier confirmed her death in a statement and said, and I quote, "My heart breaks for Stephanie and Dougie. They've been through so much at young ages, and losing their mom is incredibly painful." Renata was best known for standing by her late husband, who she met in high school through his controversies as Toronto's mayor. Rob Ford died of a rare form of cancer back in March of 2016. Now, the company behind Crown Royal Whiskey says it has agreed to sell its bottling plant in southwestern Ontario. A spokesperson for Diageo says in a statement that while the agreement for the Amherstburg facility has been signed, details about its buyer will not be shared. The statement says more information will be shared when appropriate. The plant in the Amherstburg town near the Canada-United States border was put up for sale by Diageo after the company announced its closure, effectively cutting about 200 jobs. Premier Ford, in response, threatened to pull Crown Royal off liquor store shelves, though he backed down after Diageo agreed to a plan to spend $23 million in the province. Diageo has bottling and distillation facilities, and Manitoba, and Quebec, and has said its Crown Royal products will still be mashed, distilled, and aged at Canadian facilities. Now, word of that sale comes as a new survey shows trade tensions have some Canadian manufacturers deciding to move production south of the border or to delay capital investments. KPMG Canada said this morning that 42% of Canadian manufacturing companies indicated they have or are considering moving production to the United States. Of those considering relocating, 77% would expect to make the transition within the next 2 years. KPMG Canada said domestic manufacturers have shown resilience over the last year, but resilience has its limits. Results for the survey were taken from business owners, executives, and decision makers at 275 Canadian manufacturing companies between May 11th and 29th of this year using Angus Reid's Business Research Panel. Last week, United States Trade Representative Jameson Greer said the United States is not renewing the Canada-United States-Mexico agreement in its current form, but the trade agreement will remain in place as negotiations continue. The decision triggers a rolling annual review for up to a decade, at which point it will expire if an extension is not agreed upon. CUSMA remains in place until one of the partner countries gives 6 months' notice that it is pulling out. The survey showed 80% of manufacturers were planning to maintain their Canadian headquarters, but 11% were planning to move their head office to the United States within the next 5 years. A loss of that size could meaningfully impact Canada's GDP. According to figures from the federal government, the manufacturing sector represents about 10% of Canada's overall GDP. And we'll end here in London. Downtown London's office market is showing some signs of recovery for the first time in more than a year. New report from commercial real estate firm CBRE says the downtown office vacancy rate has fallen from 31.5% to 29.6% during the second quarter of the year. More than 80,000 square feet of office space was either leased or removed from the market, marking the first time vacancy has dipped below 30% since the end of 2024. Commercial real estate experts say the improvement is the result of several trends all happening at once. New companies are leasing space downtown, existing tenants are expanding their offices, and more employers are encouraging workers to spend additional days in the office instead of working entirely from home. Some landlords have also invested in their buildings by converting underused office space into shared amenities, while office-to-residential projects have permanently reduced the amount of office space that's available. The news is not positive across every commercial sector, however. Suburban office vacancy increased after Fanshawe College vacated its London South campus, while London's industrial market continues to face slower leasing activity as uncertainty over the Canada-United States trade and the broader economy cause businesses to delay expansion plans. Checking out the price of gas as expected, there was no change at the pump. So what you paid yesterday is what you're going to pay today. Most stations in the city are charging $1.63.9 for a liter of regular this morning. The average price of gas is sitting at $1.58.2. That's up slightly from yesterday. Diesel is selling for $1.79.9 a liter this morning. There were some stations in the mid-$1.50 range this morning, but that was pretty early. You can expect that to change. And last check, the Costcos were sitting at $1.54.9 for regular. Checking out what happened on this day in history, in the year 1534, in the first known exchange between Europeans and indigenous people of the Gulf of St. Lawrence, French explorer Jacques Cartier traded furs with the Mi'kmaq. In 1607, Britain's national anthem, God Save the King, was sung in public for the first time. In 1613, Sir Thomas Button named the Nelson River on Hudson Bay. In 1620, Samuel de Champlain began work on Fort St. Louis on the present site of the Chateau Frontenac Hotel in Quebec City. In 1865, four people were hanged in Washington, D.C. for conspiring with John Wilkes Booth to assassinate U.S. President Abraham Lincoln. In 1915, an electronic railway car jumped the tracks at Queenston, killing 16 people and injuring 97. In 1930, Sir Arthur Conan Doyle, the English author and creator of Sherlock Holmes, died at the age of 71. In 1941, American forces took up positions in Iceland, Trinidad, and British Guiana to forestall any German invasion, even though the U.S. had not yet entered the Second World War. In 1945, some 500 Canadian troops rioted in Aldershot, England, because of low morale over slow repatriation. In 1960, the world's first working laser was demonstrated by Theodore Maiman in Malibu, California. In 1967, the first members of the Order of Canada were named in Ottawa by the Governor General, Roland Michener. 35 people received the highest honor, the Companion of Order, and 55 people received medals of service. In 1969, the House of Commons gave final approval to the Official Languages Act, making English and French the official languages of Canada. In 1981, PEI police received wide powers in two new acts, including the authority to take citizens from their homes without a warrant and to hold them in drug and alcohol treatment centers without laying a charge. Also in 1981, six Canadian uranium companies that took part in an international cartel at government request in the early 1970s were charged with conspiracy to fix prices. In 1996, the Space Shuttle Columbia and its crew, including Canadian astronaut Robert Thirsk, concluded a 17-day journey for medical science, the longest flight of any space shuttle. In 1998, former NHL Players Union head Alan Eagleson was paroled from an Ontario jail. He had served one-third of an 18-month term for defrauding Hockey Canada, the NHL Players Association, and Labatt Breweries. In 2011, the United States took complete charge of Kandahar, formally ending more than 5 years of Canadian involvement in southern Afghanistan. And on this day in 2025, U.S. President Donald Trump began firing off letters to governments around the world threatening high tariffs unless they strike trade deals. Happy birthday to Brett Ouellette, who turns 39 today. Hope it's a good day for you. You share a birthday with Doc Severinsen, Johnny Carson's band leader, who turns 99. Ringo Starr is 86 today. Jim Gaffigan is 60. NHL Hall of Famer Joe Sakic is 57. Jack Whitehall is 38. And Matty Marlowe is 31. If you'd like to celebrate a birthday, anniversary, or a milestone, send me an email at devin@980cfpl.ca. That's the morning spotlight. We need to pause. When we return, we'll have more of The Morning Show with Devin Peacock on 980 CFPL.
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0: A downtown London art gallery is using a new display to draw attention to what they believe, and I think many would agree with, is a growing problem. The windows at Jonathan Bancroft Snell Gallery have been covered in brown paper, making it appear the business has closed. It has not. It's a campaign encouraging Londoners to support downtown shops before we see them disappear. Jonathan Bancroft Snell joins us now to talk about this. Jonathan, I appreciate the time today.
1: Good morning. How are you?
0: Not too bad. Yourself?
1: Can't complain.
0: So when did you put the brown paper up?
1: It went up last week. I believe it was last Monday.
0: What has the reaction been so far?
1: It's been extraordinarily positive. There have been some people who have come into the shop specifically to ask if we were, obviously, if we were closing, relieved to hear that we weren't, and sympathetic to why we did that display. I mean, our windows are our greatest asset, so naturally we want a display to draw people in, and this one has been relatively effective, given what the actual traffic downtown is, pedestrian traffic, that is.
0: Was there any concern that doing this would lead, I mean, people have clearly thought that you might be closing, which we don't want to see, but was there any concern that, geez, well, maybe people are going to think that we are closing?
1: Oh, yes, there was definitely. I mean, that was the entire idea behind the display. The reality is that people seem to forget that downtowns don't thrive and, you know, suddenly. It takes work. And that work is their participation in creating a vital and viable downtown. When people stand back and say, oh, I'm going to wait until it improves, then it doesn't. People, it's a participatory thing that people need to actually participate. They know you need to go downtown. Using just Dundas Place, for example, there are many businesses along there that do not have just a local and regional draw. They have draws that go far beyond that. I mean, Attic Books is actually listed as one of the top bookstores in the world. You've got Two Wheels. You've got Grooves. There are so many businesses that are not only unique to London, they are unique in a way that they draw all kinds of people from everywhere. Last week we had people in, that we had two decent sales on Friday. One was from somebody who had driven down from Picton to pick up a piece, and another was a couple that was in from Thunder Bay that had heard about us and came in and picked up a major piece. So our out-of-town traffic is very good. And also, one of the things that people need to realize, when tourists come to London, we continually get positive remarks from people coming here. Yes, they notice that there are homeless, but every single city in Canada has that issue. But when you go downtown to Montreal, to Toronto, to Quebec City, the downtowns are still viable and still vital because people use them. You know, if one more person tells me, oh, well, I use, for example, I use Amazon because it's convenient. Well, your convenience is going to eventually kill your city. People need to use cities. That's what they're there for. And downtown there are so many independent businesses where you go into the business and you are actually talking with the owner. If you go into Hangar 9 on Richmond or Boxwood, which has been up, you know, around forever, just south of Oxford, all of these businesses have the owners there who have put their sweat and soul into that business. And people saying back, oh, well, I can't do this or I can't. You can do it. I had a woman in on Saturday, a young woman with her boyfriend. And she said, you know, she said, I came in here when I was a student and I had no money. And then I came in when I had a degree, but I had no job. And she says, now I'm coming in and I have a job and I'm buying my first piece. We've had people that have flown in from Vancouver who had been students at Western who would fly in to support the shop because when they had no money, they came in. And then when all of a sudden their situations changed, they came back. But, you know, Londoners are an interesting group of people. They want everything to be perfect, and nothing is perfect. You need to support your downtown. You need to support your independent businesses. The money that goes into an independent business in any city, the majority of that money stays in the city. It's used and it's spent in the city. You know, when I moved on to Dundas Street, a lot of the shops were vacant. And then we went through this part where some of them, you know, there was some serious closing. But now there are businesses that are attempting to continue operating. And we've got great businesses downtown. When there are events such as, for example, 2 weeks ago, Bibliomania, which was organized by Attic Books to celebrate their 50 years in business, the place was hopping. When when the flea markets, punk rock flea market, when all of these are there and happening, all people come down. But they need to come down when there isn't. Just wander around. I mean, there's Heroes. There are so many places to go. You know, tiny little restaurants. Independent, it's really, really important. And I don't think people quite grasp that. Now, I am fully aware of the fact that we are in a rather peculiar economy where gas is high, food prices are high, and people are worried about paying their mortgages and feeding their kids. I'm also totally aware of the fact that my business is not a business of I need that. It is a business of I want that. And people have a tendency, for many reasons, to cut back on their wants because their needs have gotten so expensive. But at the same time, you know, when somebody comes in and I don't see them for months and they walk in with friends from out of town and they said, oh, you know, I'm so glad that you're here. It gives me a place to bring my friends when they're in town. I am not a museum. I am a business that doesn't have, you know, the force of all kinds of federal or provincial grants behind it. We are businesses that, yes, if somebody comes in and they can't afford something, that is well and good. But we are not just there as a convenience. No small business is there as a convenience. We are there at working hard to provide a service for the public. My gallery is the largest contemporary Canadian ceramic gallery in the country. It's the largest gallery of its kind in North America. People come from all over. We had a client from South Africa who in her 90s, when visiting her daughter in Toronto, would time it so she could come up to an exhibition in the gallery. It's so important. And, you know, so when Brian, who's been my gallery manager since 2003, when he came in, and came up with that concept, my first reaction, I must admit, wasn't, well, I don't know what a great idea that is, but go for it because we've got to try something.
0: Yeah. Well, so we're going to run out of time, but you said a lot of really great things. And one thing I just wanted to follow up on is, I mean, in terms of the convenience and, you know, the blood, sweat, and tears, I mean, there's nothing more convenient than talking to someone who is in the store who knows exactly about the product that you want to buy, be it, you know, a need or a want. But I think the other part too is it's sort of a chicken, the egg, but it's what comes first. I think what comes first is people just come back. You support local, you come to the downtown, you support the businesses. And then as a byproduct of that, any concerns people may have, I think start to dissipate.
1: That's right. Because, you know, when the tourists come here, they see the vitality. They see the architecture. They see so many things. But unfortunately, when the people who live in a city often don't see that as much anymore. So consequently, they only see what's wrong instead of what's right. And there is far more right in our core than there is wrong. And it will get even better when people start using it.
0: Absolutely. If you don't use it, you lose it. Jonathan, I really appreciate your time today.
1: Okay. Well, thank you very much for interviewing me. I appreciate, or rather interviewing, I guess letting me rant would be better. I really appreciate the call.
0: Time flew by, John. I've never had 10 minutes go by that fast. Jonathan, I really appreciate it. We'll have you on again sometime.
1: Anytime. Thank you very much.
0: Thank you.
1: Take
0: That's
1: care.
0: Jonathan Bancroft Snell from the Jonathan Bancroft Snell Gallery. I love the passion, and he's 100% right. We'll take a break. When we return, we'll have more of The Morning Show with Devin Peacock on 980 CFPL.
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5: Warm and a little bit humid today, but I expect no rain. Partly sunny and 29 degrees. The Humidex is right up there at 37, though, so we'll just have to kind of keep an eye on anything building. I don't think there'll be too much this afternoon because there is drier air actually aloft for a change. Now, tonight, 16 and clear. Tomorrow, sunny and 30. Pretty warm day. Again, a little bit of humidity, but not oppressive. It'll be higher on Thursday, actually. Partly sunny with a cold front coming. Chance of showers or thunderstorms late in the day there and into early Friday morning. 29 Thursday after the front. Friday, 26. Today's high, 29.
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10: 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A quick Google search led me to Ricky, and after checking great reviews on his website, I called him. My car was fixed in 1 hour. 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It was such a great experience. 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Thank you again, Ricky and guys. I will always remember and recommend you." 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
0: Big announcement from the federal government on Monday regarding submarines. Federal government is picking a German company to build our next submarine fleet. TKMS has been named the preferred supplier for the project Ben O'Hara Byrne has the details.
12: The Prime Minister making a pivotal pit stop on his way to a NATO summit in Turkey, announcing the preferred bidder for the largest military procurement in Canadian history.
13: I'm pleased to announce that Canada has selected TKMS as the preferred supplier for Canada's patrol submarine project.
12: The joint German-Norwegian bid beat out South Korea's Hanwha in the race to replace Canada's aging submarine fleet, bought secondhand from Britain nearly 30 years ago, with only one of four currently in service.
14: How badly do you need those new submarines?
15: I need them yesterday.
12: Up to 12 new diesel-electric stealth submarines will vastly increase the Navy's patrol capabilities, including in the Arctic.
16: There's no parallel with that in the history of the Royal Canadian Navy. It will really become a three-ocean combat-capable Navy under and above the water.
17: We bring lasting value to Canada, turning Halifax and Esquimalt into submarine sustainment hubs.
12: Few details, but the deal is expected to be worth $20 to $30 billion for the submarines and up to $40 to $50 billion for operations, maintenance, and upgrades, including at CFB Esquimalt on Vancouver Island.
18: There literally be thousands of jobs just to build this infrastructure between major projects in British Columbia, submarine infrastructure, and some other big jobs. Like I'm actually concerned that we're going to have enough people.
12: The impact will be felt off base as well. Some 340 employees at BC-based C-SPAN shipyards do maintenance on the existing subs, and the company signed a deal with TKMS this year to work on the new fleet.
19: Now we're in a position where we will be able to transition that capability to the new submarines. We already have a plan.
12: Ottawa and TKMS will now work on finalizing the deal. The Prime Minister says the first four new submarines could be delivered as early as 2034. Ben O'Hara Byrne, Global News, Victoria.
0: This is pretty big. I mean, he was giving some numbers there in terms of billions of dollars. I've seen upwards of $100 billion. When it's all said and done, that's in terms of building the infrastructure, buying the subs, maintaining the subs, and everything that comes with this. Germany is a partner in NATO. Germany's also in the G7. There's a lot of reasons why you'd want to partner with Germany. South Korea also very qualified. I think this was pretty close in some senses, but the more you hear about it, the more you can see why they would go with Germany over South Korea. One of the big, I think, concerns will be, and Ben O'Hara Byrne mentioned it in his report there with one of the people he talked to, is are there going to be enough people for this? Like, there's the amount of jobs that are going to be created from this alone, and the crunch that is going to happen with, let's say, because, I mean, let's not forget, we have all these major projects that we want to do. Not all are happening right now, but if everything goes the way we want it to go for Canada to be prosperous, you're going to have major projects happening. You're going to have this infrastructure built out for these subs. You're going to have these subs built. You need to find room at the Navy yards, which there isn't, so you're going to have to build that out. It's an incredible amount of work that's going to need to be done out and above what is just included with the subs. And so do we have enough available talent for that and for everything else we want to do? I mean, it could become a real issue here in terms of just making sure we have the right people available to do the job. And there could be a real race for those qualified people. So it's a good problem to have, but it's going to be a problem nonetheless. And that's to say nothing of the jet purchase, which is still outstanding. Which way will the federal government go on that? More to come. But on the sub side of things, I think a pretty exciting moment for the Canadian military and, well, the infrastructure that's going to be needed in Canada for the economic boost this could create. My thanks to Jonathan Bancroft Snell, to Bob Smith, and to Marie Faulkner for coming on the show. Juan Jimenez is our technical producer. Steve Sproul, Barry Slater, and David Bochner are engineers. Stay tuned for the Brad Smith Show coming up next, and for London Live with Mike Stubbs later this afternoon. Toronto Blue Jays take on the San Francisco Giants tonight. You can hear that game on 980 CFBL starting at 9:30. First pitch is at 9:45. Today's audio gem is a clip from the United States. Have a great day. 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We'll be back in 21 hours.
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21: I promise you, we're serious sometimes.
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21: And he was really high up. 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
45: Good morning, it's 9 o'clock. I'm Scott Monick, cloudy skies and 22 degrees in London.
0: Survey results from KPMG Canada found that 42% of Canadian manufacturers say they have or are considering moving production into the U.S. The survey also found that 57% of manufacturing firms have paused, reduced, or canceled capital investment projects. Anamika Gadia, national leader of industrial markets at KPMG Canada, says the issues go beyond the current trade situation.
1: Some of the key factors that that companies have cited are more certainty around interprovincial trade barriers. You know, they need more tariff certainty. They want to see lower corporate taxes. They want better access to capital and cheaper energy.
0: Last week, United States Trade Representative Jameson Greer said the U.S. is not renewing the Canada-U.S.-Mexico agreement in its current form, but that the agreement will remain in place with negotiations continuing. National President of Unifor Lana Payne says the union is making employment security a top priority as contract talks with Ford Motor Company head toward a bargaining deadline later this week. The union, which represents Canadian auto workers, including about 5,000 workers at Ford, has been at the bargaining table with the automaker since June 23rd, as deals with the Detroit Three are set to expire this fall.
2: This is why our union is focused on negotiating a fair 3-year collective agreement aimed at giving our members employment security, including at Oakville, where most endured nearly 2 years of layoff.
0: Payne says any deal reached would set the pattern for contract talks with General Motors and Stellantis. Ontario Premier Doug Ford and Alberta Premier Danielle Smith unveiling a route for a proposed west-east oil pipeline. In an announcement at the Calgary Stampede yesterday, the leaders say it would stretch 3,300 kilometers from Hardisty, Alberta, to refineries in Sarnia without crossing the U.S. border. Ford says the proposal will be submitted to the Federal Major Projects Office.
3: We'll define estimated cost, explore commercial options, and engage further with potential private sector partners.
0: An Ontario government brochure says the line would move 500,000 barrels of crude per day and help reduce Canada's need to import refined oil. Renata Ford, the wife of former Toronto Mayor Rob Ford and sister-in-law to Doug Ford, has died. She ran as a candidate in Toronto for the People's Party of Canada in the 2019 federal election, finishing in fourth place. Her run came during her lawsuit against the premier, alleging that he mishandled the estate of his brother Rob after his death in 2016. The premier, in a statement, said the whole family is hurting for Renata Ford's children and that they're asking for privacy. London-born astronaut Jeremy Hansen is leaving the Canadian Space Agency in September to pursue new professional opportunities. Hansen recently made history on NASA's Artemis II mission, becoming the first non-American to travel beyond low Earth orbit. The mission sent Hansen and three U.S. astronauts around the moon, farther from Earth than any humans had gone before. And all three FIFA World Cup host countries have now been eliminated after Belgium beat the United States 4-1 last night. Even though FIFA decided to postpone U.S. striker Flo Balogun's one-match suspension, the Americans were outplayed in Seattle. Belgium will play Spain on Friday in Los Angeles in the Final Eight. Spain beat Portugal 1-0 earlier in the day. Vancouver is set to host its seventh and final World Cup match later today at BC Place. Switzerland and Colombia compete in the round of 16 starting at 4 p.m. Eastern time. The winner of that match will take on the winner of today's match between Argentina and Egypt. 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

0: Hey everybody, what's going on? Happy Tuesday. As I just have to do a quick emergency cleanup right now. Oh God! Had a little spill. I'm not going to lie to you. I get about 3.5 minutes to turn around the studio. It's not like a big deal. I mean, Greg Brady for Toronto Today is in here already. Do a crossover. We get about 3 minutes to switch, but it's chaos because you know how like some people are really, really good at like being very linear at what they're doing, their task. They've got it in their mind. They've already set up this, what this is A, this is B, this is C. And, you know, they do that. They functionally do that. They get into that pattern and routine for everything they do in life. And they're good at it. Yeah, I'm not. So where we go from step one to step two, sometimes step eight, then we're back to four. And then we're at Batman symbol. That's where we are. So it's chaotic. But, gosh, as soon as you sit down, we hit the music and we go live. I'm just so pleased to be sitting here every single morning. And I'm so pleased that you're choosing to listen, because you could be anywhere. You could be anywhere in that you want right now, but you're choosing to be here, whether it's in Ontario or live across Canada on the iHeartRadio app. I appreciate you. But I also just appreciate all the people who have been donating on our website, nobswithbs.com/playlist. 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We're up over $1,600. You donate any amount of money, and guess what? We send you our intro songs for each of the hours, and our Con Man Carney, our Canada We Rise, our Wait What, and our Propaganda Breakdown music, just so that we can donate to a good cause. So let's keep it going. And I'm going to say this. If we hit $2,500, every single person who donates is going to get a link to a Zoom meeting, and we're going to do an AMA, an Ask Me Anything with me. Yeah, it's added value. We're going to pick a night. We're going to carve out an hour, and every beautiful person who's donated to Food Banks Canada to support the 2.2 million people who are in food insecurity right now, 700,000 of those are kids. We're going to get you a link to an AMA and Ask Me Anything for a night with me. We'll get some drinks. I'll have a juice box. I got to stay lean. Day two of the diet. I already hate my life. I'm serious. I do. All I could think about last night was just candy. All I could think about was candy, and the only thing that could tie me over was a nicotine pouch. I popped a Zin in, for those who know. But we do have to get to the fact that now all the host countries, Mexico, United States of America, and Canada, in the FIFA World Cup, they're all out of here. All of them are gone. USA, you know, at least Team Canada, yes, we did lose 3-0, but we put on an absolutely spectacular game till about the last 20 minutes. Team USA went out there with all the controversy around their star player who received a red card, and then supposedly Donald Trump called up FIFA World Cup and said, listen, I need you to do me a favor. We need to get him back in the game. And their top player, their captain, was back in the game. But they absolutely crapped the bed. One of my favorite people on social media is this guy, Max Loeb. He's a sports betting aficionado, let's call him. But he's just got good content. And this kind of summarizes the entire American feeling after watching their team play last night versus Belgium and a huge loss. Max Loeb.
1: Damn. Sad way to go out. Fun ride, but what a brutal loss.
2: Whatever, Belgium. Zero Super Bowl.
0: And I love it. Zero Super Bowl, because we have to come back. And he's just joking. Like, that's his content. He's not saying zero Super Bowl. You haven't won a Super Bowl. It's like, no. If you look at the stats, and these ones are crazy, right? The average worldwide viewership for the Super Bowl, 215 million. The opening game of the World Cup this year, 1.2 billion people. So, listen, I understand we're isolated over here. We love hockey in Canada, and we do love some football, too, as our second favorite sport. But oof, the States, we get it. You've got football. You've got America's pastime in baseball. Hockey's starting to get bigger. Soccer's making its waves, but we've just not appropriated soccer over here as much. But after this entire FIFA World Cup, you got to realize that when it's the highest youth enrolled program in Canada, and your aspect moving forward is to get more people involved, God, we couldn't have done a better job. But Dave Portnoy, if you don't know him, El Presidente of Barstool Sports, he was not excited at all about USA's team play last night. And as Dave Portnoy does, if you don't know him, he doesn't mince words. He describes the USA team. Dave, how would you describe the Team USA last night?
3: These are country club D-tier athletes we got out here.
0: And I was saying to Santiago, and I hope that I'm not overstepping in talking about soccer on this one, but I said that, you know, it's easy to go through the group round in any kind of professional sport, but when you get to knockout rounds, that's where people realize there are levels to this game. It's like tennis. You could be a top 20 player in the world. Let's say you're ranked 20th, 21st maybe. You might have a shot at the people from ranked number 5 to your spot at number 20 or 21. But the top one or two players in the world, they are going to be at a different level of elite that you're just not prepared for. And when you get to this round, yes, it's great that they expanded the tournament. Yes, it's great they had 32 people or teams in the knockout round. But when you get to the final eight, you are talking about a level of soccer that maybe Canada, but especially Team USA, not prepared for.
3: No way. But also, the United States was playing. It was so fun to watch the United States for the first time. It was so fun to watch them. I don't know what happened to them last night. It was a horrible game by the US.
0: No, tell everyone what you said. It was red card karma.
3: I think it was karma, yeah.
0: Yes. Yeah, the soccer gods.
3: The divine justice. But not even cheating, they couldn't win. But, I mean, yeah. It's weird because the U.S. was doing a fantastic job in the World Cup, and that poor performance last night cost them the World Cup.
0: Levels to the game, but here it is. Dave Portnoy again, Barstool Sports, on America's Loss. And this is I love when he does this. And he's one of the only guy who does do this because he's got what they call FU money. He doesn't care what people think. So he gets a little, let's call it, sauced up, because you can tell on the Instagram video he's drunk after the game. And listen, the guy who's the biggest Team Canada hater for hockey, but the biggest Team America supporter for everything until they lose. Here he is.
4: We're a joke. That game was a joke. If you're going to have us root for our team, how about having a goalie who doesn't give up a goal, like just kicking the ground and giving it to the other team? Number 13 with the ponytail thrown into the potted plant section on a header. Our defense looks like they've never been. Just listen, if we're going to keep making an international incident in FIFA and like Trump's going to bully them and everyone's going to be like the angry Americans, then we're going to have to start instituting a draft in soccer. And we're going to have to say, hey, LeBron, no offense, you're going to play in soccer.
0: Yeah. We're just going to take all the best athletes and just put them to soccer. But it causes an interesting debate. You know, a lot of parents early on, they focus their kid on one sport. My kid loves hockey. He's great at hockey. Next thing you know, it's hockey, hockey, hockey. I was one of those kids who grew up and I just played everything that was around. And maybe that's because I was in a small town. You know, when you're in a town of 2,000 people, 2,500 people, gosh, my pool was a kilometer away for my swimming. My soccer field was, again, a kilometer away for soccer. And yeah, we had to travel a little bit, but not until I got into really competitive sports, you know, in

0: beneficial to play American football, that beneficial before you're in high school. I think it's actually better from an athleticism standpoint to play soccer, to play hockey, to play sports where you're running, like maybe flag football, but like developing spatial awareness, running, cutting. And like, I just think
1: I love that
0: American football, and you're not even as a lineman, you know, these kids that are like, especially younger than middle school, you're not even physically developed enough to use proper technique. It's almost counterproductive in my opinion.
2: And I love this because it's a discussion that we should have. And I'm going to do that. Let's open up the phone lines, because a lot of parents right now are going through one of those phases in life where my kid is this age. He tells me he wants to do this. She tells me she wants to do that. And it's specializing in sports. But science and the big athletes are saying the same thing, which is that when you don't specialize in sports, that when you play everything, that you actually develop into a better all-around athlete. It's the fear that, oh no, if he joins too late, well, he's not going to be that good. Well, guess what, people? I wasn't the biggest star athlete in the CFL, but I only started actually starting to play football in grade 11, right? It's 416-870-6400 or 888-225-TALK. It's a beautiful Tuesday. We've got a banger of a show for you today. It's No BS. I'm Brad Smith. Stick with me.
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0: All right, what a day for a wait what, because so much has gone on recently that might have gone under the radar. And one of those things is that on July 6th, that's yesterday, 2026, there was an announcement that a government is dissolving and stepping back from its direct administration. That's right. Yes, Hamas announced on July 6th that it is dissolving its government in Gaza.
1: Wait, what?
0: Right, now stay with me here, because it said it's dissolving its emergency committee. And the head of the committee has formally resigned. And it claims, Hamas has claimed, that the next administrative steps that is part of the peace plan is being brokered by the peace board, obviously Donald Trump's peace board, is to hand over authority to the National Committee for the Administration of Gaza, a technocratic, non-political committee of Palestinian experts backed by the United Nations and the U.S. under, again, President Trump's peace board. And now a Hamas spokesperson described it as a positive step towards implementing a U.S.-brokered ceasefire and empowering Gaza's reconstruction. Now, when you think about this, right, as it's coming out now and confirmed that so-called journalists who were working for the U.N. were actually Hamas terrorists. When we think about the UN's role, the UNRA or the UNRWA role in what's going on in Gaza and Israel and Hamas and all this entire conversation, we want to go, okay, there's a lot of stuff here that is being nuanced and being put into conversations now after way after any context from before, which was probably, you know, needed right now. But when we're talking about this, the part of the conversation that really makes me anxious is when it says Hamas has long signaled willingness to give up governing authority, but it has not fully agreed to what? Yeah, disarm its military wing.
1: No.
0: We're just going to step out of politics, but we're going to keep the military wing to focus. They said to focus. And the major sticking point was, you know, they have to protect themselves from Israel. That's all fair and good. But they wanted to focus on what? Hamas is stepping away from government so that they could focus on, in quotations, the resistance.
1: Wait, what?
0: That's right. This is one of those things where you just have to like go to yourself and go, is this a movie in my head? Is this the script that I've watched on TV before? Is this the one where, you know, they're sitting there and they're like, guys, I got a great plan. I know that we're a terrorist organization funded by Iran, but here's the thing, is that what we should do is maybe take off the uniforms, take off the masks, get rid of the guns, and we'll put on suits. We're going to put on suits. We're going to put on ties, and we're going to pretend to be politicians. They're going to think we stepped away. They're going to think we stepped away in the back. Why? Because the U.S. has done it themselves. Well, a lot of people have done this before. They just, you know, it's a shadow game. We're going to step back and we're going to come out and we're not going to call ourselves Hamas. We're going to call ourselves, you know, Hamas backwards. That's where they are. Now, whether you believe it or not, it's still a push towards a more peaceful arrangement with what's going on. But how can you do that in a world where we're having so much misinformation? You want to believe me or not believe me? Just follow BBC and Bashira Saik, who is a reporter that was doing a report on the passing or the murder of the Ayatollah of Iran, the former Ayatollah, who was killed on the first day of the Iranian invasion by the U.S. and Israel's joint forces. Now, we know that countless unarmed protesters were murdered in the streets. And we know that, you know, people have been hanged in the streets. And then we know that, you know, women get raped before they get hanged because it's part of the custom and tradition. We know that there is a lot of crazy stuff that's happened since 1979, since the Islamic Revolution. But BBC wants you to know that they were at the funeral and Bashira Shaikh was there. And this was her overall assessment on the Ayatollah's life when looking back from his funeral procession.
2: One other really crucial, important role that the late Ayatollah Ali Khamenei played was the resistance.
0: It was the resistance. Wait. Clarify resistance for me.
2: But he saw someone that stood up for justice. He wanted people to be treated equally. He wanted wars to end. He was centrally a man of peace.
0: He was centrally a man of peace who killed protesters in the streets and created this regime that dehumanizes women. And, you know, we could go on and on. We know the story of what's going on in Iran, but this is where propaganda just want to go, what? Are you kidding me? This is what we're going with. We're going to put this on TV. We're going to take a guy who absolutely held everyone captive with fear in their country. And if you weren't held captive by fear, you were part of the problem, not the resistance. And this is what's being sold. You wonder why we have a Western culture that is sympathetic to people like this, because they're being presented. Oh, yeah, that the Ayatollah of Iran and the Islamic regime, he was a man of peace. And you want to go, peace? Peace of what? All I know is he's a piece of SHI, you know what? Now, you want to talk about something crazy? Yes, we're going pipeline crazy for announcements, not actual building of it, but we're going pipeline crazy for announcements in Canada. Yesterday, Danielle Smith was with Premier Doug Ford talking about the second pipeline announcement proposal in the last, what, week? I thought we hated pipelines. I thought we were never going to get to them. Will they ever be built? That's another question. But Danielle Smith had this to say about, the current funding. Because, again, these proposals, if they don't get privately funded, they're going to be taxpayer funded. Do we want that? Here's Danielle Smith's rationale for taxpayer funded pipelines.
3: And we've already seen that with the Trans Mountain Pipeline. Yep, the federal government did front the money, but they're now earning $1.2 billion per year to pay it back. And that's why it's a bit of a different type of infrastructure question than whether you're building public infrastructure, because it is a revenue-generating business.
0: It is a revenue-generating business, but the last pipeline that we really functionally took over from the government was this Trans Mountain Pipeline that we bought for $4.5 million in 2018, then it never got to fruition until 2024, and it ended up costing over $30 billion, so it'll be paid back in this math by 30 years from now. I understand it. We need these things. We need this infrastructure. But let's not forget that when we're saying that these are announcements, that they're going to be built, that both out in BC and both here in Ontario, these pipelines that are suggested are both proposals, because they have to pass an inordinate amount of structure and litigious policy and process to just get through them. If you don't believe me, this pipeline that's going from Alberta to BC, that's going to be the energy game changer that we've all been needing, that was a big announcement. Now, it's a proposal. Why is it a proposal? Because Section 35, you have to consult with First Nations. Well, they've just released a list of the First Nations tribes that they have to talk to before getting this, getting shovels in the ground, before they can even go search for private funding, before they can even do anything that results in building this thing. Guess how many tribes of First Nations people that they have to consult under Section 35 from Alberta to BC to build the pipeline? 10? No. 20? No. It's 108. 108 unique tribes that have to be counseled before this thing goes through. You see all the red tape that we're talking about. This is a wait what section, but it should be propaganda breakdown, because essentially what we're talking about is the promise of these announcements. At first, our government was saying, God, we got all these great trade deals, and they signed all these MOUs, our new word of the year, memorandums of understanding, which are actually toilet paper, pieces of toilet paper with writing on them that mean nothing, non-binding. But now we've gone away from MOUs, because that game plan of making everyone excited, well, that didn't come to fruition. Now, did it? 0.5% of our GDP probably changed from all the MOUs we traveled to sign. And now it's pipelines. Let's get you excited about this. Let's play a shadow over top of you, because what I like to call is this is gaming the government itself. When the government knows that they're going to announce a project to get you excited that's going to be built, but it won't be coming to completion until after they're out of power or after a next election. They fund these things and they give a lot of money and they create infrastructure and executive branches and everyone gets paid and not a single thing gets done. Just like the Alto High Speed Express Rail or whatever we're calling it. Hey, don't worry. We'll just push it down the road until we get elected the next time. And that's what's going on right here. So when I go, wait, what is going on with these pipeline announcements? You go, well, let's follow the patterns. The MOU announcements, they don't hold water anymore. They don't hold weight. So let's switch to the pipelines, because the polling shows people want them. But will they ever come to fruition? That's the question. When we come back, though, I'm excited about this one. I've been quietly searching for someone to talk about this because I happen to be one of those guys who recently become obsessed with brushing my teeth. Wait, that makes me sound like I've never brushed my teeth before, but I swear I did. But is your mouth quietly destroying your health? A leading biological dentist says that root canals, fluoride, mouth breathing, and even hidden infections are far more dangerous than we're told. He's going to be on the other side of the break with me to talk about the oral systematic connection in your body, or systemic, or whatever the word is. My mouth is getting dry because I'm thinking about brushing my teeth because I just want a clean mouth, because essentially a clean mouth could lead to better overall health in your body. We got to find out about this. It's No BS. I'm Brad Smith. We'll be back after the break.
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13: Warm and a little bit humid today, but it's a pretty nice summer day around here these days, and not the oppressive heat of last week, but still pretty warm. 29 degrees, humidex 37, and a mix of sun and clouds, so you will feel that humidity. 16 tonight, clear, sunny tomorrow, 30, maybe not quite as humid, but still, it's significant. And Thursday, more humid again, 29, approaching cold front, may trigger a shower, thundershower Thursday evening and into early Friday morning, but it'll drop the temperature down to 26 on Friday. Today's high, 29.
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0: Or I'm about to talk to a dentist that I have this kind of apprehension or anxiety right now. My mouth is getting dry. I feel like I'm about to be put under the lights and not look up at a movie and just go, you know, for the next 45 minutes. But I'm excited because there's a lot going on in medicine that is now just having we're having more conversations about where things are going versus where they were and what we're used to. And when we talk about your mouth quietly destroying your body because it's not healthy and the mouth and the body connection, these are conversations I never knew existed, but now we're having. So Dr. Seb Lomas joins me right now to expose the oral systemic connection and why conventional dentistry is missing the big picture. Dr. Seb, what's going on? Welcome to the show.
16: Wow. Thanks for having me. What a pleasure to support my friends from across the pond.
0: Oh, man, we're excited to have you, too. And I heard you talking off air about World Cup, and we're all World Cup crazy here, even though you guys are still in and we're the UK's still in.
16: I know.
0: We're the host country, but
16: hey,
0: listen,
16: we'll
0: be gracious hosts for the rest of the time. Just don't drink all our beer, please. You know, I felt like there's so many ways I could start this conversation, Seb, but I think the first one is, what do you think when you're having these conversations, when you're seeing social media, what do you think the biggest misnomer is right now about people who go to a conventional dentist versus what your messaging is and what the new message is moving in a lot of dental industries or offices?
16: Oh, it's so hard because we're not taught this at dental school. We're not even taught this in most postgraduate education at all. It comes from a love of passion and being in the trenches myself and figuring out what's going on with friends and family. And I've kind of like separated my way of doing dentistry now, which most biological dentists, you know, the term for this type of dentistry used to be holistic dentistry, I suppose.
0: Yeah.
16: Now it's biological, functional, you know, I've even heard more recently, what's the word for it? Yeah, longevity dentistry is the hit word for the last year. And revision dentistry as well, revision dentistry, right? Because a lot of the dentistry that we're doing, especially in adults, is actually undoing what's already been done and swapping it for more biocompatible things at the end of the day.
0: Okay.
16: But I've kind of split it into like five phases.
0: Okay.
16: That's how I kind of keep it simple for most of my patients. And we start, you know, pre-birth, you know, for pregnant mothers, you know, nutrition, diet, full term as possible, as much as possible. Then, you know, when the baby's born, do they have tongue ties? Can their tongue live in the roof of the mouth? Are they going to grow and develop skeletally because of their swallowing, their breathing habits, which is a whole crazy master in itself. But I'll try and cover all five and then we can dive into some of the ones that you guys find interesting. Number two is when the kids, we notice them not breathing properly, not swallowing properly, getting crooked teeth, you know, mouth breathing, sleep apnea type symptoms. How do we correct that? Do we teach them how to breathe through their nose? We teach them how to swallow, which then supports their upper cranial facial growth, right? And then sometimes they can't do these things for a restriction. A tethered oral tissue is what we call it in the medical world, which is the tongue cannot live in that place because it's too tight, which is just mind-blowing. And then we get onto the adults and we say, well, how do we deal with adults that have had all these things and grown all these ways? And it's a bit like a self-perpetuating loop, because when you don't correct these as a child, you have more dentistry done. You have more chance for toxic dentistry to be done. And then you're putting your body in more inflammatory states, right, at the end of the day. So we deburden the adult body by removing materials that cause inflammation or can cause inflammation, and everyone reacts differently. We try and stabilize their airway through those same practices as that we do for the children, helping them breathe deeper at nighttime so they stay in deep sleep, so they get their anabolic time. They build, they regenerate, they detox. Your brain shrinks 60% to detox, right? When you're in deep sleep. And if you don't hit deep sleep, you don't pump your cranial sacral fluid, you don't recharge, you don't regenerate, you don't rebuild your muscle. So I tell the kids, right, you've got a superpower. If you can stay in deep sleep, breathing through your nose with your tongue in the right position, you can be faster, stronger, and more clever than all your friends. But we do the same for the adults.
0: Wait,
16: and then
0: the
16: last one now that's really exciting.
0: There's
16: right?
0: one more?
16: Because you touched yeah, there's one more, which is, how does the mouth and inflammation, you know, how is it bi-directional? Is it singular way. We know even in the conventional world now, I was taught this in dental school 10 years ago, that, you know, when you have gum disease, you have higher risk cardiovascular disease, higher risk for Alzheimer's, higher risk for pulmonary issues and breathing issues. So, but it goes a step further in the biological world, because we actually look at how can a dead tooth that's not been spotted, how can a failed root canal with an infection around it, how can an extraction site from a previous dental work contribute to systemic inflammation? And that's becoming more and more diagnosable now. And we're trying to treat those things to reduce the burden from the mouth. And I say to my patients, you just turn the tap off, right? You turn the tap off from the mouth so the body can handle it more. So that's it in the summary, those five phases, right? So the question is, what do you want to dive into on all of that? Because we haven't got long, right?
0: Is this like a terrible pop quiz that I'm supposed to answer now properly? Because there's no way to answer it properly. Because I could go down anything, crooked teeth, root canals, fluoride, body connection, a lot of things. Yeah. I think the first one I want to talk about, first and foremost, is the fact that you didn't say brush your teeth, floss, and rinse your mouth out and come see me in 15 years. But when we're talking about one of the biggest things that I think is a misnomer is the body connection to your mouth. Now, why has that not been a large conversation or a bigger conversation point in dentistry about how your teeth and how the roots of your teeth, how the nerves from your teeth are connecting to the rest of your body and important organs nonetheless?
16: I figure this out. I saw you talk to Jack Cruz a couple of weeks ago, and I've got a red light toothbrush now, which is pretty cool, because then you're getting some photobiomodulation into your gums and into your teeth. But what's really intriguing is that when you're in the dark room brushing your teeth at nighttime, you put that red light on the back of your teeth, you can see straight through the teeth. So it shows you how translucent they are, which I just find fascinating. The teeth are actually crystals. So they're made up of hydroxyapatite, which is calcium and phosphate. So it's pretty translucent. And then the other interesting thing about that is, are we receiving, this goes super out there along the Jack Cruz, are we receiving energy when we digest our food, or are we receiving light from the food that we're breaking down that has been actually, you know, obtained from that fruit, from that vegetables consumed by those animals, and then we're passing on. Anyway, that's totally out there. But physiologically, we have 60% occupation of our brainstem from our trigeminal nerve, which comes from our teeth. And we think that these things that just help us chew and help us function, right, at the end of the day. But actually, what more do we not know right now? And I can't answer that right now. You know, I don't know everything, but what do we know? But what I do say to my patients is that when you have that much nervous input to your brainstem and there's a disruption from that nerve coming from the teeth, you know it's going to knock your body out of balance, right? And I talk quite a lot about the autonomic nervous system balance. And the autonomic nervous system, I talk about it from the airway point of view, like we touched upon earlier. If someone's sleeping and their body, their airway is collapsing, which means their nasal valves are not helping them deep breathe diaphragmatically and it collapses too readily, or their tongue drops into their airway and they can't breathe, their body automatically goes into fight or flight when they're meant to be in deep sleep. So when you're meant to be in deep sleep and you go into fight or flight, you activate that fight or flight nervous system, makes you more predetermined during the day. So then the real question is, when you're in fight or flight at nighttime and you wake up and you're stressed, you're anxious, you're depressed during the day because your body is more regulated to that, how do we undo it? And it starts with better breathing at nighttime, right? Okay. And I think that's one of the biggest things we forget.
0: Okay, so debunk this mouth tape then, because it's the new craze on social media for the past year when people are putting this tape over their mouth, so it kind of induces them into breathing through their nose while they're sleeping. Yeah. And the thought process, if I'm not wrong, is so that your tongue stays at the roof of your mouth so that there is no impediment and you're just breathing through one airway.
16: Exactly, which is good, and it's got a good PR team, hasn't it, we all say back here, but you're not treating the biomechanics of good breathing. So if I have my tongue in a low position and I breathe in really quickly, my nasal valves can still collapse. If I put my tongue into the roof of my mouth, I change the airflow. The nose valves doesn't collapse anywhere near as much. So really, mouth tape is the tip of the iceberg, but what we really need to be doing is training our tongue. And one of my patients wrote a book. He's a big ultra marathon guy. And I made him put a section in there saying, do you train your tongue, bro? right? Because training the tongue is more important than all the other running muscles.
0: Okay, let's take a break there because my mind's going to go down a dirty pathway if we keep on that one. When we come back after the break, though, when we're talking about body connection, nerves being connected from your teeth to your brain, well, then root canals have to be something that has to be talked about, right? Because we're totally rejigging the entire system. Not only that, fluoride, very controversial. All these questions answered after the break by the very entertaining and handsome on camera, Dr. Seb Lomas. After the break, we'll be back. It's no BS.
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13: Mix of sun and cloud, warm and a little bit humid today again. 29 degrees, humidex of 37, that's significant. And the humidity isn't going anywhere. 16 tonight, clear. Although sunny tomorrow, looks pretty stable. Humid, yes, but not enough to really create any shower, thundershower action. And 30 degrees, but 29 Thursday might, because a cold front's approaching, acting on this warm and rather humid air, and Thursday evening could be a shower or thunderstorm, and maybe early Friday morning a shower too, before we drop after that front to 26. Today's high, 29.
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0: I spent the entire break questioning what I'm actually going to say during this segment because Dr. Seb Lomas is joining me, a holistic biological dentist. There's lots of names for it, but it's just a different movement through the dental field, let's say, or a different way of thinking, a different way of processing, and clearly a different way of talking about teeth in general. Dr. Seb, thanks for joining me.
16: Welcome, my man. Thank you for having me.
0: Okay. Where do I start with this?
16: Where are we going, man?
0: But let's solve a question that I think a lot of people are asking during the break. We're talking about teeth being crooked because you're growing up, you're not sleeping properly, your tongue's not in the right place. But as an adult, and you're telling me that if I hold my tongue at the bottom, I breathe differently than I hold if my tongue at the top. It'll help my sleep. It'll make me better as a person. How do we train our tongue to sleep at the roof of our mouth with our mouth closed when I'm a guy who sleeps like, you know?
16: It's so true, because we've got to undo all those things, right, that we've had our whole life, a lifetime of habits. I created an online course called the Airway Stabilization Course, which is purely myofunctional therapy, and it uses functional appliances at the same time. And it is dental-led because it's me leading it, but it's basically teaching the tongue to be strong, to posture in a new way, to swallow in a new way, and then to relax the accessory muscles that shouldn't be used when you're swallowing. So then your tongue stays in place. And the last thing you do before you go to sleep is you lightly suction your tongue to the roof of the mouth. And hopefully you wake up and it should be there in the morning. Oh. That's the aim of it. But you've got to train, right? Okay. Hence the chapter in the book.
0: Okay.
16: It's like going to the gym.
0: Training my tongue. We'll leave it right there. Okay, but let's talk about this because, you know, this new, it's not new. It's not new to you, but it's new to a lot of people, this connection between mm-hmm. our nerves and our teeth and our brain. Now, people are going, well, okay, root canals are a huge thing, been practiced for years. Yeah. A documentary very famously on Netflix got no media attention because it exposed the industry behind it. What is the industry behind root canals and how do you approach it?
16: So not all root canals are bad root canals. I think the way of looking at it is that, like, in my way of phasing it, we have healthy tooth, which is obviously the best.
0: Yep.
16: The tooth is an organ. It has a blood supply, a nerve supply, a lymphatic system. And that lymphatic system should be going from within the tooth to through the porosities of teeth, because the teeth aren't 100%. They're not like marble. Marble's also got porosities, but the dentine is 60% porous. And the enamel is only 4% porous. So you have this lymphatic system going through the dentinal tubules to stop bacteria ingress, which is what you don't want in, you know, that's a disease. When the bacteria is getting in, you get decay. So then what happens is healthy tooth, great. Root canal is treating a dead tooth. So a dead tooth is where you have an abscess around it. So that's worse than a root canal. Because right. If you had have a dead tooth, living tissue in it, bugs feeding on that, getting straight into your bloodstream, that's really bad. So root canal is this invention to try and clean out the teeth as best as possible and removing the infected tissue within the tooth and allowing the body to get back on top of the infection that's present,
0: gotcha.
16: Which it does, but they have a high failure rate. So within 5 years, it's like 50% failure rate, depending on who does it, standard dentist. And what's failure? Failure is, in the normal way of looking at it, is pain on biting, obvious infection around it. But then there's been a lot of research, especially from the IAOMT.org and the IABDM. These are governing bodies of the biological dentists, basically, right? And they look at all the latest science and they say, well, okay, what is a failure really? And you take these dead teeth out, you send them from PCR testing, you find all of these bacteria that cause all these diseases living in these dead teeth. And that's because that the porosities, when you're doing a root canal, you're filling the main tubules. You're not filling all these micro dentinal tubules, which your lymphatic system and your immune system cannot get in, but the bugs are small enough to live in them. So that's the problem we have, right?
0: Right. Oh, my God.
16: So then you're disrupting your inflammatory system and you're disrupting your nervous system twofold.
0: So as the industry grows and as it changes, like, evolution is, you know, it's inevitable. It's part of what we do as a process, especially when we have open communication. One of those things that we're talking about now that we never talked about was something that I remember at, I'm going to say grade 2 or 3, going home from lunch because I had severe asthma, and so I had to be on a ventilator. But at that same time, I would have to take my pack of fluoride home and rinse my mouth out and go back because that was part of the process. And now people are having discussions about fluoride. I know we only have 3 minutes left, but what is your theory right now, or how do you approach fluoride? Because it's a very sensitive issue for some people.
16: Yeah, well, you know, I said hydroxyapatite is a crystal. That's what our teeth are made up before the break. There's now natural products which you can brush with hydroxyapatite. And hydroxyapatite has no known toxic effects in the body, whereas fluoride has many researched effects in the thyroid, in the kidneys, in the IQ for developing children when it's exceeding a certain limit. That's been studied. And what we say now is you only use these chemicals if you're trying to get on top of a disease for a short period of time, and then you go back to the more natural ones. And you've got to get diet, nutrition, brushing, breathing, clenching all under control, because they all contribute to breakdown in hard tissue, which are teeth. So if you get all of those under control, you shouldn't need fluoride, and you can use hydroxyapatite.
0: Okay, and last but not least, because I'd be murdered in the building if I didn't ask this, but our morning show guy, Greg Brady, great guy. He goes, listen, I am a massive, massive Scope, Listerine, mouthwash connoisseur. Now, a lot of people are coming, connoisseur, I'm not sure if you can really love it, but loves using mouthwash. Let's just put it that way. And he said, you got to ask him, is there any downsides, or what is the deal, or your thoughts on mouthwash?
16: Well, I go back to Ayurveda, and I don't use any mouthwash anymore and I used to be that way as well, because we were taught germs are bad.
0: Yes, of course.
16: But really, what we're doing now is we're napalming everything in the mouth, good and bad, and we want to be promoting good bugs. So we want to be doing things that are slightly bacteriostatic, so they stop the replication of bugs, but they don't kill everything. So you use coconut oil, and I swish it around while I'm exercising, while I'm nasal breathing. It increases your myofunctional habits, because you're pushing with your tongue and you're pulling with your suction, and then that levels the playing field. And then you're actually doing probiotics now. In the UK, we have a toothpaste called Gutology, which has probiotics in it. It's got hydroxyapatite and probiotics in it. So you're then brushing your teeth with good bugs to outweigh the bad bugs. So it's all about keeping the bug balance. There's a dynamic equilibrium in the mouth, right? So you want the good to outweigh the bad, to keep your body in check and to support you remineralizing your teeth. They do good things too.
0: Well, Dr. Seb, this has been a pleasure. And I told my producer during the break, I was like, tell him we got to get him back on soon. There's way too much stuff that I've written down in front of me. But I appreciate every single minute that you spent. Thank you so much.
16: Thank you so much. Appreciate what you're doing.
0: Yes, sir. And have a good night, because I know you're in the UK. So it's bedtime for you. It's morning for us. I guess go England. I'll say that. I'll transfer my English or UK heritage over to the England soccer team. So good luck on that one, big guy.
16: That
0: is Dr. Seb Lomas, a biological dentist and co-founder of Wonder of Wellness Clinic. When we come back after the break, though, you're going to call in 416-870-6400 or 888-225-TALK. That's 8255. We're going to give away St. Louis Bar and Grill, all you can eat wings for the games this weekend, for whatever you want to do, or just because you want to crush some wings. I need to go brush my teeth. I feel insecure about myself right now. And thanks again, Dr. Seb Lomas. It's No BS. I'm Brad Smith. We'll be back on a beautiful Tuesday.
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32: Good morning, it's 10 o'clock. I'm Scott Monick, partly cloudy skies and 22 degrees in London. A new survey shows trade tensions has some Canadian manufacturers deciding to move production south of the border or delay capital investments. The survey found that 42% of Canadian manufacturers say they have or are considering moving production to the States. Anamika Gadia, National Leader of Industrial Markets at KPMG Canada, says manufacturers have shown resilience over the last year, but that it has its limits.
33: Our survey clearly shows that, you know, while companies have been making short-term decisions to adapt to tariffs and trade uncertainty, they're now moving towards making longer-term investment decisions.
32: Results for the survey were taken from business owners, executives, and decision-makers at 275 Canadian manufacturing companies in May. Last week, United States Trade Representative Jamieson Greer said the U.S. is not renewing the Canada-U.S.-Mexico agreement in its current form. The union representing Canadian auto workers says talks with Ford Motor Company are entering a critical stretch ahead of a July 10th bargaining deadline for a new three-year deal. Union National President Lana Payne says there's progress at the table, but plenty of work remains.
34: In every round of auto negotiations, our discussions with the company are at times positive and productive, at times challenging and frustrating. Let me tell you, this bargaining is no different.
32: Unifor represents about 5,000 workers at Ford and has been at the bargaining table with the automaker since June 23rd, as deals with the Detroit 3 are set to expire this fall. The maker of Crown Royal Whiskey says it has agreed to sell its bottling plant in southwestern Ontario. A spokesperson for Diageo says in a statement that while an agreement for the Amherstburg facility has been signed, details about its buyer will not be shared. The plant was put up for sale after Diageo announced its closure, effectively cutting about 200 jobs. Premier Doug Ford, in response, threatened to pull Crown Royal from liquor store shelves, though he backed down after Diageo agreed to $23 million in spending in the province. Two London police officers suffered non-life-threatening injuries following a crash late last week. A London police vehicle collided with another vehicle at the intersection of Wonderland Road North and Oxford Street West last Friday. The two officers were treated in hospital. The occupants of the other vehicle were not injured. The investigation into the crash continues. Astronaut Jeremy Hansen is leaving the Canadian Space Agency. A statement released by the agency says Hansen will pursue new professional opportunities as of September and will continue to serve as a reservist with the Royal Canadian Air Force. The London-born Hansen made a historic trip around the moon aboard NASA's Artemis II mission in April. And Kyle Lowry has announced his retirement after 20 NBA seasons and will retire as a member of the Toronto Raptors.
0: The 40-year-old revealed the decision in an Instagram post, while the Raptors shared a photo of him in a Toronto jersey with the words, "Welcome home, Kyle." Lowry spent 9 seasons in Toronto and helped lead the franchise to its first NBA championship in 2019. He earned all 6 of his All-Star selections with the Raptors and ranks among the team's all-time leaders in games, assists, steals, and three-pointers. Lowry also had stops with the Memphis Grizzlies, Houston Rockets, Miami Heat, and Philadelphia 76ers. Lisa Laporte, The Canadian Press, Toronto.
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1: Oh, God, it's a Tuesday. And I just have to tell you right now that I'm excited to always give away stuff. I was about to swear there. Give away some shit. But even more so now because I don't know about you, but I'm late to the wing game. I'm late to the chicken wing game in life. I was always one of those people who were like, oh my God, when I'm out, like there's so many other things I can get. Chicken wings, it seems like an afterthought. Until you have your first good chicken wing. And then next thing you know, you're screwed for life. You're screwed. It's like, oh my God, now I get it. Handheld food that comes in a dozen, that is under $10 in some places. You can go to some places for dollar wings, or you can get a $100 free gift card to St. Louis Bar and Grill and get $100 towards all-you-can-eat wings anytime until August 3rd. And I've been thinking about stealing a lot of these cards. There's a place right around where we keep all the promotions. No, there's not. I've been searching for that room with the promotion stuff, but I've been searching to steal some of these cards. But there's not. But I can give one away to you if you're a lucky caller. So we'll hit the phone lines right now and find out who's going to get away or go away or and get away with this card and go get some free wings. Hello, who's this? Who's on the phone?
2: This is Gord, Brad.
1: Gord, what's going on? Where are you calling from?
2: I am on the road right now up to the cottage at Canning Lake in Hamden.
1: Oh, this is the most Canadian I'll sound this morning. Gordo on the rodo there, bud.
2: Hey.
1: Yes. Okay, first and foremost, are you like me? Are you late to the wing game? Are you a seasoned veteran at the wing game?
2: I was eating wings before wings were expensive. When I ate the wings, they were so dirt cheap. Now everybody eats them. They're so high priced.
1: Give me a context. Give me a context of what year and how much a single wing would cost.
2: Back then?
1: Yeah.
2: Oh, very little. Maybe 10 cents. Oh. They were nothing. It was the scrap.
1: Oh.
2: It was a scrap. Nobody ate them back then.
1: Gordo, I'm just doing this because I hope you win, and I just want to keep the conversation going. There was a place that I went to. It was called The Brass, and that it was in Kingston, Ontario, just part of the local pub industry at Queen's University, and they used to have 59-cent wings, and these things weren't wings. They were like drumstick-sized, and that was like a delicacy. If you could save up enough money in university to go out for $10, you could get 20 wings, absolutely have the best night, and even get 2 beers, maybe get a little bit drunk. But I want you, Gordo on the Rodo, to get some wings
2: Gordo
1: right now.
2: Rodo.
1: Okay, so I am going to tell you,
2: yep.
1: This is probably the easiest of the 10 questions I have in front of me. The classic buffalo sauce on a wing is just 2 ingredients, okay? One of them
2: yep.
1: is butter, and the other is a hot sauce known as what hot sauce?
2: Frank's Red Hot.
1: There you go, Gordo on the Rodo!
3: All I do is win.
1: I love this guy.
2: Brad.
1: Everybody hands go up. Gordo on the moto.
2: Brad.
1: Yes, sir. Talk to me.
2: Brad, yes, I just want to say how much I've grown to love your show. I wish the people of Canada would listen to what you have to say, because you speak the truth, and the truth always should win out. But unfortunately, it's not these days.
1: Oh, Gord, I appreciate that, man. And you know what? It's not about winning or losing. This is where we got to come to an understanding. We're all losing or we're all winning together. And that's what we don't understand sometimes. There is a division in politics that has been created. And whether it's by the people above us or the people around us or the media, we have to find a way to all get together and realize, just like the World Cup, we can cheer for Canada regardless of everything else because we are Canadian. Yep. So I appreciate you for saying that, Gord. But
2: No. You do the best, buddy.
1: Thank you so much. Stay on hold, though. Do not hang up. Gordo on the roto all the way up to Cottage Country, going away with some free wings. Thank you so much, buddy. Appreciate you. Call back anytime.
2: Thank you.
1: Okay, well, I'll put you on hold so that I don't exit out of that one. But listen, we got a great show. Oh my God! If you didn't love Dr. Seb Lomas, who is a biological dentist, I'm going to make sure that one is on the podcast dropping tomorrow. And if you've never heard about biological dentistry, it's such an interesting thing. We listen, our teeth are in our mouths every single day. Yeah, Brad, no crap, Sherlock. But is brushing, flossing, and all that stuff just enough? You know, it's a great start, but there's a whole new way of looking at things coming around the pike. Whether it is our, you know, conversation yesterday about sunscreen, not about not wearing it or wearing it, about how much of you're putting on in order to have conversations about the sun and the beautiful vitamin D that we're not getting. If you look historically at rates all across North America right now, vitamin D deficiency is a thing. But we're going to continue that conversation on Friday with another great guest on SPF and the effects that it has on your body. But guess what? FIFA's over for Canada, Mexico, and the USA. Yes, we get it. The host countries have exited the building, but we're getting to the final eight. There's two more games today, Santi?
3: Yeah, today.
1: Who's playing? I don't know who's playing.
3: So today is the last round of 16 games. Today, please rise if you can.
1: I will stand up for you, sir. Yes,
3: thank you so
1: much. I'm standing.
3: Colombia against Switzerland, 4 p.m.
1: Bogota!
3: Vamos, Colombia. Yes.
1: Yes.
3: Yes. At noon, in less than 2 hours, Argentina will face Egypt.
1: Argentina. No one speaks of Argentina in this building today.
3: In this building, in 640, in the Corus Radio Network,
1: no one is supporting Argentina.
3: Oh, well, in Vancouver, our friend Leo, technical producer in Vancouver, he's Argentinian, so I'll let him do it.
1: Okay.
3: Other than that, if you're not Argentinian, you support Colombia.
1: Yeah.
3: Thank you.
1: Yeah. Okay. Well, I'm not supporting Argentina because they supported the defecting Nazis after the World War. That's the worst one I could bring up.
3: No proof, no doubt.
1: It's not like it's in declassified CIA documents. But, Liz, I want to get to this because I love two things about Americans when they are excited about something and when they're angry about something. It could be the exact same subject, but if you get a sports fan, you will hear how great everything is. Oh, we are the best. We're going to do this. But when you lose and they lose, oh God, you are going to hear the destruction of teams like you've never heard before. You haven't heard of Max Loeb yet. He's a guy I follow. And I follow him because of sports betting to begin with, and not because I take anyone's advice on bets, because I would suggest never doing that. But I take it because he's great content. He makes jokes around it. And he was so excited about the World Cup, he was bigging it up. He's like, I can't believe I'm talking about soccer. But then in reaction to last night's, I'll say it, semi-embarrassing loss to Belgium, the USA team exited and Americans had the reactions. This is Max Loeb on his reaction to America losing.
4: Damn. Sad way to go out. Fun ride, but what a brutal loss.
6: Whatever, Belgium. Zero Super Bowls.
1: Yeah, zero Super Bowls. Except for the Super Bowl gets probably 1/5 of the viewership of just the first game of the FIFA World Cup. Dave Portnoy, though, from Barstool Sports, hate him or love him, he's a self-made man who doesn't give a F about too much. And that's because he's got what we call FU money. But he described Team USA and the players that they have allotted on their team wearing the jersey representing the red, white, and blue. He describes them as what?
6: These are country club D-tier athletes we got out here.
3: You know, I have to say something about that.
5: I don't even know if it's true. I just think it's hilarious.
3: Yeah, but I think he's also describing Brazil. Like, what people in Brazil and South America were saying that Brazil should go back to their neighborhood, to the people in the favelas playing soccer, because Brazilian
5: players...
3: Get back
5: to the roots.
3: Yeah, because Brazilian players got two millionaire now. They are two millionaires. So go back to the Jogo Bonito, Brazil.
5: Go back to the what?
3: The Jogo Bonito, that's
5: what
3: it's called.
5: What is that?
3: It's like the beautiful play, like the way the Brazilians used to play soccer. Yeah. They was fantastic.
5: Jogo Bonito?
3: Jogo Bonitas.
5: Jogo Bonita.
3: Excuse my Portuguese, right?
5: Bonitas.
3: Brazil should go back. Run of 16, Brazil out of the World Cups. Like, that's not how I grew
5: up.
3: Yeah,
5: go back to the Jogo Bonitas.
3: But you're just Spanish accent with Portuguese.
5: Nightly done.
3: Yeah, I keep trying.
5: Doing a telenovela with the wrong language. But... Listen, I mean, Dave Portnoy also talks about the loss just being riddled with controversy and almost like they deserved it. All the effort that Trump went to get this red card reversed, calling in the governmental powers that be to say, you know what, our best player, our best player's red.

0: them and everyone's going to be like the angry Americans, then we're going to have to start instituting a draft in soccer. And we're going to have to say, you know, hey, LeBron, no offense, you're going to play in soccer.
1: Yeah, yeah. No, let's just get all our best players to play. No, let's just keep it the way it is. When you have a growth in a sport, it comes from moments like this, and you might not recognize it tomorrow or the next day. Well, you might recognize it in the playgrounds and not on the soccer pitch. You might recognize it in 10 years from now when we see those kids doing the interview being like, I saw Jonathan David score a hat trick against Qatar. I was at BC Place or I was at FanFest, and boom, I wanted to be a soccer player. This thing takes time. Grassroots is the really, it's really the only way to develop the next great generation of sports, but you can put money in, you can do everything. That's going to improve the here and now. The way to do it is to get parents invested in listening to what their kids want to do, embracing the fact that soccer is one of the most affordable things that we can do in Canada, and also to access the great communities that soccer is involved in. I mean, I grew up until 16 playing soccer. I loved it. But when you think about it, after 16, I switched to football. And so I turned to J.J. Watt, one of the greatest defenders of all time in the NFL. He's a big, I was about to call him a big ass stud. He is. He's a stud of a human being. But he's also married to Kalia Watt, who's his wife, who's also a performer, professional soccer player in North America for the female league. Here they are talking about soccer or football being harder to play or to pick up.
2: Do you want to get into a real debate here?
1: Yeah.
2: Kalia believes soccer is more difficult to pick up.
3: Never said that.
2: Then football. What's the argument?
3: A kid who's 15 years old, if he's never played either, it's easier to play football than it is to jump on the field and play soccer because it's easier to use your hands.
2: You could accidentally walk into a ball on the ground and you just kicked it. You can't accidentally catch a ball.
1: Okay, let me hear your thoughts on that, Santiago, first, because I've got very poignant ones just because of one term she used, not the overarching thing.
4: Yeah. I think, I don't know. I think it's harder to pick up, football if you want to be a quarterback, but
1: quarterback. Yeah. God.
4: But it's harder to play soccer because sometimes if you're a defender, you have to attack. Sometimes you have to score. You have to have the ability of being an attacker, a defender, even a goalkeeper sometimes. Whereas in football, your skill is too specific for your position.
1: At 15, she said 15. That was a specific number.
4: At 15.
1: 15 years old, easier to pick up soccer. After that, easier to pick up football. When you're older, I've seen way more people play basketball, play high-level sports, come to football. Not very many people are playing high-level sports going to soccer. It's too elite at that level, and the footwork is at a different level. When you are playing football, you've probably played soccer, you've played lacrosse, you've played other sports where you're running. The cutting, the use of your body is innate. The only thing you have to get over is your hand and your skill set. I will say, though, and to your point,
4: yeah,
1: there's nobody that could drop out and play quarterback at any level. Like, you just can't pick that up. That's something that you have to be ingrained in. Nobody could pick up soccer or football easy when it comes to being a quarterback. Like, that would be the hardest. Quarterback or baseball pitcher or goalie in soccer or in hockey, stuff that you just can't pick up. You're born and bred to play.
4: Yeah, and after seeing 6 games of the Argonauts last year, because I was working with Argonauts, I realized that if someone wants to become a football player, NFL, CFL, it's a good thing that when you are a kid, start playing soccer.
1: As many sports as you can. Your agility. I always say this. The more that you specialize in sports, the worse that it is. Because this is the most we've ever talked about sports on the show. But it's good for parents because the more that you let your kid do whatever they want, whatever sport they want, you're running in different angles. You're using your body differently. You're bending, you're moving, and you're creating flexibility and strength in your knees, your hips, your upper body, your torso, most importantly, your core, that you're never going to do if you're just playing football, if you're just in one position. I always say this, look at people who are professional canoers and kayakers, and they are jacked up on one side of their body and the other side's not the same because they're used to just being professionally elite at one movement. And that's why you got to play all the sports when you're young. But when
4: all the sports. You need to play chess, too.
1: Yeah. That's the sport? Well, I'd fail at that one.
5: What?
1: I wouldn't be drafted by anyone's team. But when we come back after the break, I'm excited for this. All the way from the Canadian Trials right now. He's going to call in. Devin Haru from CBC has been covering the Olympics in general and Olympic-level sports as long as I've remembered. I've been following him forever, but he's actually covering Summer McIntosh at the pool right now. And I want to continue yesterday's conversation, not

0: enough people are talking about Summer McIntosh on a daily basis. This is potentially, and I will put my reputation on it, she's the our Michael Phelps. She's the best that I've ever seen at a younger age, specifically for females. She's not even in her prime, and she's already got world records out the wazoo. So let's talk to Devin after the break about this special swim yesterday and what the future looks like for one of the great Canadian athletes, Summer McIntosh.
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0: And you know what? Nothing's better on a Tuesday than Crying by Aerosmith. God, what a song, Santi.
11: There was a time when I was so broken.
0: I just love the voice that you forget sometimes about how good Steven Tyler was. But let's not forget that we should be promoting how good Canadian athletes are all the time. and Canadians in general. But right now, I'm joined by Devin Roo from CBC Sports, a guy who's been covering the Olympic for, God, what Olympics are you on right now, Devin? Oh, he cut out. Just as soon as I was going to ask him about Summer McIntosh. But you know what we can do here? And this is called tap dancing while I try to figure out the back extension, what we're doing in my mind, which is, you know, I was talking to my dad yesterday about this because I was like, you know, I'm excited to talk to Devin because Summer McIntosh obviously is at the Canadian trials right now. I don't love to talk about the nitty gritty times, distances, events. Why? Because if you're not a sports fan, you're going to get lost in the minutia of me speaking about that. But what I do want to talk about is the dramatic underfunding of what these athletes go through. Like, while you are someone like Summer McIntosh, a swimmer who has to travel all over the place, while you are in high level sports, whether it's soccer, hockey, competitive, anything, football, the cost associated with it is so high just to get you to the level of being competitive. And then once you're competitive, you're having to go all around everywhere just to have your kids be successful. And then when they get there and it's not football in the United States of America, it's not NHL at the professional hockey level, well, then what are you doing? You're essentially now stuck in a system where you want to be this high level athlete, but the compensation is based only on if you're a elite person. And not even then, because if you're an elite person who wins a gold medal, you still have to find that secondary gig. It's not a for sure thing. So you have people like Summer McIntosh, like Andre DeGrasse, who get a lot of, you know, sponsorships, a lot of attention monetarily, but without their performance, they don't get these things in return. So while we're talking about this, and my dad, Larry Smith, who did, you know, was on the Canadian Executive Committee for 4 years, he said that the thing that we need to focus on more is amplifying the voices and the exposure of Canadian athletes first and foremost, because money will follow. So that's why I got to get Devin Ruin, who finally decided to get his Starlink account up or whatever internet he's broken down on. Dev, what's going on, man? I was just asking, how many Olympics have you covered on the way in?
12: You know what? It's five. And good morning, Brad. I'm so glad to be with you. It's five consecutive Olympics and Paralympics. So I really have been the only one that stays from the start of the Olympics right through the Paralympics. It's about 55 consecutive days of coverage. So it's a grind. But man, I get paid to watch sports and talk about it. So it really is a dream job.
0: And not only watch sports, I mean, you're watching some of the most elite and memorable moments that we're going to talk about. And one of those, maybe it's because it's at the Canadian trials, it's not going to be remembered forever, but Summer McIntosh yesterday. And every time her name comes up, I make sure to mention it so that people get the understanding of just how special this young lady is. And yesterday she broke a 17 year long world record in the 200 meter fly. This was her coveted event. This is the one that she wanted. This is the one that she's been chasing. And rather than getting into the, you know, the nuance of how the race went, when she touched that wall, looked back, and then she came over and you guys had an interview, what was the feeling? What was the emotion? What was the vibe and the energy around that interview? What could you feel from her while she was going through this moment in her head?
12: It's a great question, Brad. I actually have been there for every single Summer McIntosh world record.
0: How many does she have?
12: I recall that she has broken long course records six different times. She has short course world records as well. I also remind people that she's 19 year old and none of this is normal. So it's very Canadian that we would be humble and modest about how good Summer McIntosh is. But it's a great question because, like I said, I've been there for every one of them. I recall her first one in the 400 meter freestyle in 2023. There were tears. She ran over to me. She hugged me. There were tears the other night when she broke the 200 meter butterfly. You said it. She wanted this one badly. Last summer, she came so agonizingly close to breaking it. She actually slammed her fist. She won gold at
0: the
12: World Championship.
0: Remember Michael Phelps tweeted her right after, and like that clip went viral, her slamming her fist, even though she won by two body lengths. And he goes, she's got that dog in her, or something like that. I loved it.
12: Exactly. And so now she has done it. There were tears. She ran over to me. She hugged me. She was emotional. Listen, this is the same event that her mom, Jill, competed in for Canada in the 1984 Olympics in LA. It's the same event that in the same Olympic pool, Brad, in 1985, Jill broke her only Canadian record. And all these years later, it gives me goosebumps talking about it. Summer McIntosh, her daughter, is breaking the world record, a record that stood for 6,101 days from the supersuit era. Forget the supersuit, Brad. She's superhuman, and she's in a class of her own. She's the best swimmer on the planet. Canada is home to the best swimmer right now on the planet. She holds 4 individual world records. The list is short for how many swimmers have done that.
0: I mean, we've talked before online about how much I love swimming and how much it meant to me growing up. And listening to that, I have goosebumps too, because the lineage you're talking about and in swimming, I love it, because when you're in the middle of the race and your daughter, your son is the marquee person, they always show the parents that beautiful stand shot. And watching her parents lose their absolute mind when she was coming down the back stretch there. Like, how do you even put into words what you're getting to see? I mean, I want people to know that you've seen the Michael Phelpses in person. You've seen these elite athletes and just how special, again, a 19-year-old young lady is in the pool and that she's wearing the maple leaf.
12: Yeah, I have to remind myself of that, because we've taken it for granted. There's no question. And I love how much of a cheerleader you are of her. I think she's going to be the greatest Canadian Olympian ever. I think she has spoken out loud about her goal of 5 gold medals. That is Michael Phelps-esque, yeah, in LA. Yeah. She's on a path to that, Brad. So when I go to the pool and know it's a big night ahead of us, I have to remind myself that none of this is normal, that this is extraordinary, that we are being treated to history. And then she goes out and we sort of, you know, we talk among the swimming people, the executives of Swimming Canada, Bob Bowman, the legendary coach who's now coaching Summer, who coached Phelps. Like, I asked Bob Bowman at the pool yesterday, I said, Bob, can you give me some context as to whether or not Summer is actually at the height of her superpower right now? And he shook his head and he said, no, I believe she's just entering that right now. And that for the next 4 years, 5 years, she'll be at the height of her superpower. So when you watch somebody like Greg and Jill McIntosh watch Summer in the pool, I've always thought, Brad, that because Jill has that athlete mentality, she almost goes into the zone where she's actually swimming the race, specifically her 200 meter butterfly. And she almost like locks in. And if you watch her eyes, it's like she's swimming the race. And I've gotten to know Jill. We've had dinners around the world. She's an exceptional Canadian supporter who just wants every Canadian athlete to do well. And her daughter, Summer, is at the heart of it. So watching their joy, watching their relief, because it is anxious stuff, is a beautiful thing. So Summer just competed in the 400-meter freestyle heats this morning, posted cruising a time of 4:11. She holds a world record in this race. She'll be back in the pool tonight.
0: I got a minute and I have to ask you. There's a lot of young athletes, doesn't matter whether you're male or female, that break through and then never amounts to what their glory is supposed to be, the path that they're destined. Why does Summer McIntosh have that killer instinct that won't go away? What makes her different?
12: You're so good at this. That is one of the most astute observations, and I've talked about it a long time. We have seen young athletes one and done, and they sort of are a splash and then they're gone. Summer McIntosh has assembled a group around her from her parents, from her coaches, from her support group, who have kept her grounded. Remember, she's superhuman. She's 19 years old. She's navigating life in and out of the pool, geographical changes, different coaches. But she is staying so humble, so grounded. She's allowing herself to be a young teenager. All of those things, Brad, is allowing her to soar. Summer McIntosh is on a mission to the moon. Watch out for her at LA 2028. 5 gold medals. It'll be must-see stuff. She'll be the story of the games. She's a story of the summer once again.
0: Well, screw that, Devin Haru. I'm not waiting until 2028. I'm going to follow her and make everybody else follow her the entire time before that so that we can get a build-up leading to what will be the greatest female performance in any Olympics. I'm putting it down there because I think, again, with that killer instinct, that she's got the ability to do that. Devin Haru, thank you so much. CBC Sports. Appreciate you, man.
12: Awesome. Appreciate you.
0: When we come back after the break, I got excited about that. You know, like when you think about keeping that greatness, keeping that level of intensity, and you're just in the zone, it just makes me so excited that people have that kind of mentality. But when we come back after the break, listen, this is a great story that dropped from the National Post. Anti-family propaganda has wrecked an entire generation of women. That's what National Post is saying. And the author is going to speak to us after the break of the harsh lie of that kids are a burden, careers come first, and having it all means putting family last. But the author is going to talk to us about how she came up to this conclusion and why this was important to share with everybody. It's No BS. I'm Brad Smith. After the break.
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25: A pretty nice summer day, a mix of sun and cloud. Yes, it's warm, and yes, it's a little humid, but this isn't Utah, so 29 degrees with a humidex of 37 today. You'll feel it, but it's July. 16 degrees and clear tonight, 30 degrees tomorrow and sunny, and again, some humidity. Although it's not a lot. 29 degrees is more humid actually Thursday with a cold front approaching, and partly sunny sky may yield a shower or a thundershower Thursday evening into Friday morning. 26 Friday. Today's high 29.
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0: And seems to be tagged with some sort of backstory. And right now we're going through a toxic masculinity crisis that's promoted on the internet, and you see it on Netflix documentaries, but the other side of it, the coin, is not talked about. And when it is brought up that there might be some sort of toxic femininity towards masculinity, we run for the hills. And this is not coming from somebody who actually indulges in toxic masculinity, but when I see an article come out from the National Post, and it is called Anti-Family Propaganda Has Devastated a Generation of Women, and I'd also argue men as well as that, I needed to talk to Kate Marland, who wrote this article. Kate, thank you so much for coming on.
2: Thanks for having me on.
0: I love this. Why did you think that it was important? Because obviously this article has gone viral. Just the name alone, Anti-Family Propaganda Has Devastated a Generation of Women. You knew that was going to draw some a lot of eyes, probably a lot of criticism, but probably praise you didn't see coming. Why was this important for you to put out?
2: Well, the thing that's interesting is that it was actually the National Post that reached out to me and asked me to write this.
0: Yes.
2: I had written a kind of similar article for the publication of which I'm the deputy editor, which is called Without Diminishment, on the kind of impact of free market, boundless economics on family formation and the gender wars, kind of stemming from a talk I had given at the Candace Strong and Free Network conference where I raised these issues that perhaps we had misled a generation of young people into thinking that the only goal should be economic maximizing. So I was very grateful to the Post for reaching out and saying, you know, can you talk about how young women have been propagandized to think that, you know, having a baby is essentially for losers? And the response has been very
0: bluntly. You put it. So
2: yes.
0: Good.
2: Well, I mean, and,
0: it's
2: you
0: true
2: know, and
0: though.
2: I,
0: the marketing
2: yes.
0: campaign behind it is not the big people and corporations out there. It's the social media accounts that literally think that you are a loser for being in a relationship.
2: Exactly. And I mean, that's a whole other side of it I couldn't even get into in the article, but how we've kind of stigmatized relationships and kind of viewed being single as the ultimate good. But, you know, that's kind of as an aside to the article. But the response to the article has been, I mean, very surprising to me. I didn't really think it would take off in that way, but also very heartening that people are ready to have this conversation.
0: Yeah.
2: One of the best responses I got, I think, was from MP Raquel Dancho, who wrote quite, you know, a heartfelt reflection on what I'd said and kind of pointing out the larger societal issues, you know, beyond the Carrie Bradshaws of the world. And she kind of, you know, highlighted a lot of stuff I couldn't get into in the article where I was very specifically focusing on this kind of pop culture aspect. But the response has been great. It makes me feel very hopeful for the future of this conversation.
0: So what do you think the biggest issue is right now? Do you think it is the, you know, social conditioning or indoctrination, or do you think it is just the fact that the economy is where it is and now people are thinking, well, how am I going to get by? Like, what do you, if you were to put your list, what's your number one point of why this has become such a big issue?
2: So I think one of one of my favorite think tanks in Canada called Cardis has done some great research on this.
0: Yeah.
2: And the thing I found the most interesting was that in their 2023 study on women's fertility rates, they found that affordability was not actually the number one issue encouraging women to not have kids. It was, in fact, you know, that they viewed having children as an obstacle to self-fulfillment, to self-actualization, which was, you know, kind of like a light bulb moment for me, because this is like anecdotally what I feel and see among my peers, right? So I would say, you know, the number one issue really is that we've become a society that's so focused with kind of, you know, using people, loving material things, worshiping ourselves, viewing individual self-actualization as the number one good in society, that we've become kind of sick in a way where we view, you know, anything that might impact our journey to become the best version of ourselves is viewed as a negative.
0: Yeah. And that notice how in the conversation about being the best version of yourself, it never talks about the sacrifice and dedication and the overall change and maturation process that comes from being a parent. And no one talks about how it slows you down, makes you think more, makes you more compassionate or empathetic, makes you have a purpose outside of yourself. Because, well, God, if we had a purpose outside of ourselves, that's not the nihilism that we want, right?
2: Exactly. You know, we've become a very almost like a culture of narcissism, and the fact that we really just are focused solely on ourselves, and everything in society directs us to that sole focus on the self. You know, every single thing that you do is to encourage your own ability to, you know, earn more money, get the corner office job. And, you know, I say this as a very self-aware, you know, single 31-year-old woman who went to law school, who practiced as a lawyer for a very short time and not very well, perhaps. But I had, you know, a corner office, perhaps by virtue of, you know, COVID office sharing arrangements. But I lived that life, right? And I found, you know, it was not ultimately very fulfilling. But, you know, we have to have accountability as young women, young men who are living in this generation to say, okay, I've made choices that, you know, perhaps were very influenced by society. But at the same time, you know, everything is kind of screaming at us to choose this life path. So it's interesting in that way.
0: Okay, let's take a break right now, because when we come back after we can talk about what is wrong and why the conversation has gone one-sided. We can say that we know why people aren't having kids, or these are the reasons, but how do you have the conversation to say, no, this is a benefit, and show the benefits, and just not show the after 18 years old benefits? How do we get through the childhood? How do we get through the anxious teen phase? God, how did my parents get through it? We'll find out after we're not going to find out about that, but we'll find out about all the questions Kate Marlin will be talking about in her article. Anti-family propaganda has devastated a generation of women. After the break, it's No BS. I'm Brad Smith.
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25: Warm and a little bit humid today, but I expect no rain. Partly sunny and 29 degrees. The humidex is right up there at 37, though, so we'll just have to kind of keep an eye on anything building. I don't think there'll be too much this afternoon because there is drier air actually aloft for a change. Now, tonight, 16 and clear. Tomorrow, sunny and 30. Pretty warm day. Again, a little bit of humidity, but not oppressive. It'll be higher on Thursday, actually. Partly sunny with a cold front coming. Chance of showers or thunderstorms late in the day there and into early Friday morning. 29 Thursday, after the front, Friday, 26. Today's high, 29.
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0: And we're back with Kate Marlin. She's a Canadian writer, editor, and she also put this beautiful piece out in the National Post called Anti-Family Propaganda Has Devastated a Generation of Women. And she joins me right now for the second segment. Kate, what's going on? Thank you so much for joining me.
2: Thanks for having me.
0: Okay, so we've talked about the idea that the social conditioning of the world has pushed more people, specifically women, to have this kind of individualistic idea of life, and kids and family come second. Now, we could talk about metrics, but all the empirical data shows that's true. But how do we have the conversation? We could talk about fertility and indoctrination and educate. We could talk about that till the cows come home, but how do we have productive conversations about how to flip the conversation, how to have open conversations about, you know, families and kids and the benefits of that, and not always being a detractionary point?
2: Well, I think that it starts really with kind of just the awareness, as we've already talked about earlier, that we are living in the society that incentivizes you not to have kids. So we acknowledge that. Some of the response I got to my article really focused on, you know, it was the generation of kind of boomer women that had that first kind of independence and career oriented life. But it really goes much deeper than that, right? We live in a society that's really encouraged this kind of self-worship. And I was recently very inspired by the words of Dr. Arthur Brooks. I was at the Alliance for Responsible Citizenship conference in London a couple of weeks ago. And he said that the way that we would kind of solve our sick society would be to reorient towards loving people, using things, and worshiping the divine. And now in Canada, I don't think we're really ready to have that conversation on a mass scale about worshiping the divine. So I would maybe rephrase that for this audience and say, you know, just worshiping something other than yourself. Right?
0: I love that.
2: That's really the key here.
0: Well, because you can have context and conversations about religion and it automatically shuts people off. And yet I go to, you know, when I say praying, I say the exact same thing. It's no different than meditating. It's no different than closing your eyes and giving good vibes. I think that there's a large conversation to be had. You would know it better than I, because you're 31, I'm 42. You've just gone through the process of, you know, figuring out who you want to be as an adult. Now you're acting on it, whereas I'm still trying to figure out how to not be a kid. When you think about the education around families and children and having a marriage, and that coming from our scholastic industry, I feel like at that point, like, even women right now are not realizing how much we weren't taught when we were kids, and how much we didn't know about simple fertility things, and how much we don't have conversations about that there is a time frame and that biological clock is real and it can't be avoided. Do you think that there's going to be a generation that is going to come that doesn't have kids, that is going to be like a reckoning of all reckonings, saying, like, I was just misled?
2: I mean, I would say, based off of the response to my article alone, that we are already kind of in that generation.
0: Really?
2: Brad. Like, I think that people are, you know, feel that the wool has been pulled over their eyes is the wrong way to put it, because it kind of makes people seem like they have no agency. We've all been very willing participants in this because it's a very tempting life to live, right? Yeah. If you can live a life up until, you know, you turn 50, where it's just like happy hour and going to dinner and, like, oh, going out with your friends and traveling and being very, you know, self-serving, it's fun and it's the path of least resistance. And it's also, you know, what everyone else is doing. So why wouldn't you want to do that? And, you know, I love Holt Renfrew as much as the next girl, but at a certain point, there are not enough shoes that you could possibly buy that could fill the void that is left by, you know, living a life that is only for yourself. And so I would say we're living in that generation right now where we're having this reckoning. And I think that's why this article is allowed to come to forefront. You know, I'm not being accused by everyone of being, you know, like a woman hating anti-feminist. But I would say we're there right now. We're having the reckoning.
0: But don't you feel like when we talk politics, we talk about how, you know, the Democrats in the States have not become Democratic. They're pushing Democratic socialist, which is more communist. Do you believe that this idea of, you know, female liberation or the movement that is empowerment has been hijacked now to not include kids anymore? Is that part of it, or am I overstepping?
2: Oh, no, you are completely on the mark there. It is the women's empowerment movement very intentionally has been now co-opted by Marxists probably since, you know, about the 60s, 70s to say that, you know, having kids is not part of your empowerment as a woman. To be empowered as a woman is to achieve your highest self and purpose, which is solely for you. If you have kids, okay, you know, that's maybe a side thing, but please be aware that they are an obstacle to you being, you know, the best taxpayer or worker that
0: right,
2: you could
0: but Kate, how
2: be.
0: Would you talk to your friends at 31 about this conversation if you guys didn't agree? Like, what would you say to them about your standpoint? What would they say back?
2: I mean, a lot of my friends are really successful professional women, and I would never want to be misconstrued to say, you know, we should ban all women from law school or politics or any of that. But I do think that, you know, when I talk to my friends about this, I find often we are kind of aligned, and it's like, okay, well, what's our life been for? People feel, even if they don't know what the issue is, that they've been misled, or, you know, I feel that there's kind of a societal illness here where we all are feeling a little bit unfulfilled. We're feeling lost. We're feeling rootless. And, you know, there's a laundry list of reasons for that. But when I'm having conversations with my friends or with, you know, people that I run into who are interested in the article, it's really like, okay, well, how do you actually feel in your gut about this? Do you feel that you're on the right path? Do you feel something is wrong? And that's usually the starting point, because, you know, there's no amount of government policy that will, we can beat people over the head, say you should form a family. But the data shows that, you know, government policy is not really an effective incentivizer of fertility. It's really like those one-to-one conversations where we can maybe like start to see a difference.
0: Kate, this is too short. Let's be in touch and let's get you back on so that we can continue this conversation, because it's great, because we can also dive into how toxic masculinity has become. I'm not part of that, but when you look at it from the other side, you have to go, God, we've stretched out polar, not just in politics, but in gender as well. Thank you so much for joining me. I appreciate you.
2: Thank you.
0: Okay, when we come back after the break, we're going to do a little rewind here, and I've got to tell you something that I love about the conversations we're having around FIFA and the conversations other people are having. Because when you're a parent, you want your kid to be the best. We want him to be the best at everything, except is just putting your kid in one sport, specializing him, the best thing you could do? A lot of people are saying no, but we'll have the answer or someone's opinion that I would trust after the break.
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32: Good morning. It's 11 o'clock. I'm Scott Monick. Partly cloudy skies and 24 degrees in London with the humidex. It feels like 32. Survey results from KPMG Canada found that 42% of Canadian manufacturers say they have or are considering moving production into the U.S. The survey also found that 57% of manufacturing firms have paused, reduced, or canceled capital investment projects. And Amika Gadia, national leader of industrial markets at KPMG Canada, says the issues go beyond the current trade situation.
33: Some of the key factors that that companies have cited are more certainty around interprovincial trade barriers. You know, they need more tariff certainty. They want to see lower corporate taxes. They want better access to capital and cheaper energy.
32: Last week, United States Trade Representative Jameson Greer said the U.S. is not renewing the Canada-U.S.-Mexico agreement in its current form, but that the agreement will remain in place with negotiations continuing. National President of Unifor Lana Payne says the union is making employment security a top priority as contract talks with Ford Motor Company head toward a bargaining deadline later this week. The union, which represents Canadian auto workers, including about 5,000 workers at Ford, has been at the bargaining table with the automaker since June 23rd, as deals with the Detroit Three are set to expire this fall.
34: This is why our union is focused on negotiating a fair three-year collective agreement aimed at giving our members employment security, including at Oakville, where most endured nearly 2 years of layoff.
32: Payne says any deal reached would set the pattern for contract talks with General Motors and Stellantis. Renata Ford, the wife of former Toronto Mayor Rob Ford and sister-in-law to Doug Ford, has died. She ran as a candidate in Toronto for the People's Party of Canada in the 2019 federal election, finishing in fourth place. Her run came during her lawsuit against the premier, alleging that he mishandled the estate of his brother Rob after his death in 2016. The The premier, in a statement, said the whole family is hurting for Renata Ford's children and that they're asking for privacy. London-born astronaut Jeremy Hansen is leaving the Canadian Space Agency in September to pursue new professional opportunities. Hansen recently made history on NASA's Artemis II mission, becoming the first non-American to travel beyond low Earth orbit. The mission sent Hansen and three U.S. astronauts around the moon, farther from Earth than any humans had gone before. Kyle Lowry has announced his retirement after 20 NBA seasons, and he will retire as a member of the Toronto Raptors. Lowry spent 9 seasons in Toronto and helped lead the franchise to its first NBA championship back in 2019. The 40-year-old Lowry held a news conference in Toronto this morning.
0: I never thought I'd be here. And hard work, dedication, support systems, friends, family, they helped me be here. Teammates, staff members, you know, media, they definitely helped me be here at this point in my life.
32: The Raptors also announced they will retire Lowry's number 7 to the Raptors this upcoming season. And all three FIFA World Cup host countries have now been eliminated after Belgium beat the United States 4-1 last night. Belgium will play Spain on Friday in Los Angeles in a quarterfinal matchup. Spain beat Portugal 1-0 earlier in the day. Vancouver will host its 7th and final World Cup match later today at BC Place. Switzerland and Colombia compete in the round of 16 starting at 4 p.m. Eastern time. The winner of that match will take on the winner of today's other match between Argentina and Egypt. 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
2: Asleep on the deck, just straight on the wood. Now, if people come by and they're just going, what are you doing? I'm going to go, listen, I'm enjoying the weather. You get on your way. You walk down to Queen West and you get on your way. But I do have to say that it's been interesting watching Santiago on the board this morning, wearing his Columbia jersey. He is T-minus 4 hours and 55 minutes away. And we just had a great conversation. He's like, you know what? I didn't play soccer. I don't know why I'm watching soccer, but I'm born in Colombia and I've got this jersey on and it's just ingrained in me that I'm having so many emotions watching this thing, to which I say, Santi, that's the beauty of sports. You don't even know why you love it, but somebody puts on your country's jersey and it becomes tribalism. It's us versus you. We want to see ourselves on the podium, man.
6: I was born into this. My dad showed me this. Like, I don't remember the time that I decided, okay, I like soccer.
2: Yeah.
6: Ever. So sometimes when Colombia is losing or my club team is losing, it's just like, why? I have to wake up tomorrow at 5 a.m. to come here to work. Even like the guy doesn't know who I am. But
2: the guy whose name is on the back of my jersey.
6: My back jersey, Luis Diaz, our star. Let's go, Lucho. But at the same time, why?
2: He's never met me.
6: He never met me.
2: I don't know who he is.
6: He doesn't know who I am.
2: Yeah.
6: He doesn't know that I'm crying in front of the TV.
2: Yeah, well.
6: But that, like many people say, you cannot explain the passion of football. Yeah.
2: Yeah. Well, it's one of those things. Come on. You're here every day. You listened to Bruce Lipton last week, 0 to 7 years old. All our brain information is getting downloaded, our core values. You wake up one day and you go, soccer, it's because you were watching a TV with your parents back in the day, and you saw your dad happy, you saw your mom happy, you saw everyone cheering around you, you saw the crowds of people when you would be on your stroller with Columbia jerseys on. It just got ingrained. Oh, this is me. This is what I am. And you didn't even know that till later.
6: I also, yesterday, sad news about Cristiano Ronaldo.
2: Oh, his last game.
6: Portugal, yeah. Out of the World Cup. So I'm watching Cristiano Ronaldo on the screen walking, and then I realized that guy was my entire childhood. So I was sad. I was feeling so sad seeing him.
2: Really?
6: Because my entire childhood, yeah. And seeing him, like, last match of the World Cup, I was feeling this. And at the same time, I was like, why? I have to work. I have to get back to work. I need to put my headphones on. So it's weird. It's weird, but I love the sport.
2: You know what? I don't even know why I said why there. Because I've watched enough retirement ceremonies from football, from life in general, that when somebody is so established in what they do, that it becomes who they are. Like Cristiano Ronaldo could go out tomorrow, cure a disease. It's still Cristiano Ronaldo, the soccer player. They'll say 6-time Ball d'Or winner, or how many times he's won that winner, cured cancer. They wouldn't say that. Like, it's tagged to you. And people get so, they get so enamored with who you are to them. Do you know what I mean? Like, it's why I, you know, during the World Cup of Hockey in 2015, why I was broke at the time, but I spent every dollar I had to sit behind Carey Price 8 rows back for every single Canada game, because I remember that to this moment. It's like, yeah, you know what? It's different for other people, but everyone processes sports in a different way. And to me, it becomes weirder, Santi, because at least you're, what, 32 right now?
6: Yeah.
2: Yeah, at least you're 32 wearing people's jerseys appropriately close to your age. When you hit 40 and you realize you're wearing a jersey of a 19-year-old kid, then you start going, fuck, I got to let this go. Got to let this go. This obsession, I got to let this one drop. But, okay, listen, I got to get to this because Max Loeb is one of the guys I follow on social media who he's a sports better. He's this, that, and the other thing. But I love his content because it's jokey. It's kind of all over the place. But everyone in the United States for this FIFA run, they got so excited. They're like, oh my God, we're going to absolutely make it so far. Our president is calling the organization so that they can change red cards and they're, you know, he's actually allowed to play. But when they lost last night, you had the biggest flip flop of all time. Talk about your 180 turn, because Max Loeb, he was joking around, but he said this about the Team America loss.
8: Damn, sad way to go out. Fun ride, but what a brutal loss.
9: Whatever, Belgium. Zero Super Bowl.
2: Yeah, and he's not one of those Americans who goes, zero Super Bowl. He's like, that's all we got at this point because you beat our butts down. And Dave Portnoy, Barstool Sports, you know him. You might not like him. Some people do. He's got that FU money. So he can say and do whatever he wants. Like coming on to his Instagram, wasted. I loved it. I'm not drinking these days. So I'm like looking at him and I'm like, oh God, he's having the time of his life. But this is how he described Team USA basketball. Team USA soccer.
9: These are country club D-tier athletes we got out here.
2: Oh, are they? I don't think they're D-tier athletes. Anybody who can be on the same pitch, they're not. But listen, these are Barstool Sports. You're sitting on the sidelines. You're giving your impression. Anybody who makes it to a national level team who's playing in the top 32 of the World Cup are elite athletes. But how did they become elite? And I love this conversation because, you know what? I was lucky because, God, my brother, my sister, and I, we all played high-level sports. I don't know how. How Lisa Smith, my mother, did it. You know, my brother was playing very elite hockey. My sister was a national team diver for Canada for a while. And I was, at that point, a swimmer full time and like a very decent swimmer. I won the Quebec Games a couple times. But traveling all over the province, just how do we even get the kids to the pool, to the rink, to the field, to the pitch, to whatever? And because we were all doing these random sports, it wasn't linear. Like, it wasn't just football, just hockey. You go, what is the way? Is the way to produce a kid, produce a kid into an athlete factory? We're going to put him in there. He's just going to do that. No. What's the best way to actually parent your kid when it comes to sports? Is it letting them do every single sport or is it focusing on one? I've always kind of argued that it's focusing on one eliminates you from all these other team interactions. Just simply put, hockey has 18 to 25 guys on a team. Football is 56 to 60. So it's like different dynamics, different socio situations going on inside the in the locker rooms. But Jason Kelce, brother of Travis Kelce, most famously married at Madison Square Garden to Taylor Swift. They hate the rich, but they love rich things. He was on a podcast talking about specializing your kid into a certain sport. And he said this.
10: I actually don't think it's beneficial to play American football that beneficial before you're in high school. I think it's actually better from an athleticism standpoint to play soccer, to play hockey, to play sports where you're running, like maybe flag football, but like developing spatial awareness, running, cutting. And like, I just think
11: I love that
10: American football, and you're not even as a lineman, you know, these kids that are like, especially younger than middle school, you're not even physically developed enough to use proper technique. It's almost counterproductive in my opinion.
2: Yeah. And then he furthers on to say, because if you don't know this, Jason Kelce, he was an O lineman, right? The big guys on the football team. He was the one who snapped the ball through his legs to the quarterback. He was the center. Widely considered one of the best players to ever play his position. But you'd be shocked to understand that he played everything growing up. Listen to this.
10: I think one of the best things I did to become a better football player is play hockey, soccer, lacrosse, baseball. Like, you develop all these coordination between, you know, foot-eye coordination. I don't even know if that's a thing. Hand-eye coordination. All these things that I think you miss if you just try and play football.
2: Now, you listen to him because this is a Pro Bowl player, a Super Bowl winner, and someone who will be in the Hall of Fame. But just to put my own little life experience on this, when I was growing up, like I, you know, people go, okay, you played, you know, college football, you're an all Canadian, you played in the CFL, even though I was a bench warmer. I have to say that. I have to put the asterisks on it. They're like, you must have like always played football. And I didn't start playing football till I was in grade 11 because my mom was so fearful that I would get broken into. And she openly said that. And it doesn't bother me in hindsight because I was a diminutive kid. Until grade 10, I was 5'4" and 130 pounds. I was short and I'm like, oh my God, the girls don't like me. I'm not even funny yet. Can I please just be good at a sport, please? And then over the summer till grade 11, I went up from 5'4 to 6'1. And I came back and I looked like, when I joke around, I looked like a Russian male supermodel without the looks. Just skinny, skin and bones. I stayed the exact same weight but grew 8 inches. And so then when I finally grew, my mom said, okay, it's time to play football. Never played football before, but obviously thrown the ball around with my dad, who had played 10 years in the CFL, played soccer, was a swimmer. God, I played lacrosse.

0: gave me this lower stability in my core so that even though I was skinny, people couldn't hit me over. And then you transition that into your understanding of a sport because you've watched it since you were a kid, and boom. You can specialize, and that could be great for you, but the athletic ability to just pick up something was the most insanely envious skill set or characteristic that I saw in anybody else. Watching somebody just be able to do everything, you know, go from being the greatest quarterback to also golfing a 2 handicap and then picking up a basketball and dunking it. Like, this is what makes you a great athlete, is not being sport specific. It's being athletic overall. Now, it's a tough conversation because you want to get into, well, my kid's so good right now. Like, he's 10, he's 11, and he is dominating. He's got 70 points in his hockey league. And you just have to ask yourself, one, is it fun or is it work? Because if it becomes work, then it's less fun. And number two, is this the end goal? Is this what he wants to do? And number three, And number three, can he or she be helped out by doing things on the side that are different? You know, like, can they do balance work? Like, there are literally Derrick Henry, one of the greatest running backs ever. He's doing ballet classes 5 years ago because he wants to get his footing and balance better. And it turned him into one of the most dieseled out athletes of all time. So listen, as long as they're having fun, that's first and foremost. Then the work can come after that. But just, you got to take it easy on people that we think kids know all the answers. But really, most therapists will tell you before 16, they still are trying to put most of the world around them. So when I hear Jason Kelce, one of the greatest athletes in football ever, no one would call an O-lineman an athlete. That's a football joke. But one of the greatest athletes ever. He played hockey, lacrosse, and all these things growing up, and he was elite at all of them. And then you go, okay, well, he transitioned into one of the best people at his position. So we got to give people grace. We got to give people a little luck, but especially kids as they're trying to find their way through. And sports-specific is a great conversation to have. But get at me at Brad C. Smith on my social medias send an email to contact@nobswithbs.com. But when we come back after the break, I'm excited. I always am when talking about how the brain functions. But is it possible that dementia is preventable? A British doctor is going to join me after the break. And she says, yes, it starts with fixing your mitochondria, the lowest form of our cellular function that drives us through the day. Our energy molecule, how we repair everything, is based at the bottom level of our biology. But is dementia preventable? Because a lot of people right now are going through conversations that they've never had before when a disease like this is affecting you to a point where you feel helpless. But is there help before? Can we get ahead of it? We'll find out after the break. It's No BS. I'm Brad Smith. Stick with me.
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1: Yeah, is it possible that dementia is preventable? A doctor who's treated thousands with chronic fatigue takes on statins and argues many incurable conditions are really energy problems we can fix. Controversial, data-driven, and straight fire. You're going to hear it right here. It's Dr. Sarah Myhill. Am I saying that right? Your last name, love.
2: Spot on. Thank you, Brad. Okay. Spot on.
1: I am so excited to have you here because, again, a lot of people, especially my age, I'm 42, are going through that phase right now where we start for the first time in our lives having that mortality crisis or that identity crisis within ourselves that says that our parents aren't these live forever figures. But when we're talking about a lot of this stuff, it's usually with brain age, right? We get worried about that. We want to know the signs, but when you come out and you say something like, is dementia preventable? People want such a baseline eye level answer. And what do you say to them?
2: Correct. Dementia is 99% preventable.
1: 99?
2: Not my words, but the words of Professor David Smith of Oxford University and many other researchers. It is now the number one cause of death in this country. So it is a major killer. And, you know, I don't know what I'm going to die from, but I tell you something, it ain't going to be dementia.
1: Okay, so what are the steps are you taking?
2: Yeah, there are three important things you have to do to prevent dementia. And these are all things you can do yourself. You don't need any prescription medication. The first thing is dementia, another name for it is type 3 diabetes. It's sugar damage to the brain. So, you know, the paleo ketogenic diet, dare I say it, is a no-brainer. You know, you've got to get your blood sugars down, get them under control, and we do that with the ketogenic diet. The second thing is fish oils. The brain is very hungry for fats, in particular EPA, arachidonic acid, AA, and DHA. They're essential for the brain to work, and you get that from eating fish. So we should eat at least 3 portions of oily fish a week. The acronym is SMASH it: salmon, mackerel, anchovy, sardines, or herring.
1: SMASH it. I've never heard this before.
2: Oh, I can't. And the third thing you must do is measure your homocysteine. Now, this is a blood test. There are many labs which offer the test, so you can do it yourself. And homocysteine is something that most physicians haven't even heard of, let alone do anything about. But it is a marker of the methylation cycle. And the methylation cycle, using the car analogy, is how we heal and repair. So we damage ourselves by day and we heal and repair by night. And to heal and repair, we have to be able to read DNA for protein synthesis. And to read DNA, we need methylation. So ask your doctor or find a lab that measures your homocysteine. It should lie between 5 and 10. It's easily fixable with B vitamins. So you can correct a homocysteine with methyl B12, methyl B6, and methyl folic acid. And if you do those 3 things, I can almost guarantee that you will not get dementia.
1: That's an incredibly intense statement for a lot of people to hear. And I want to start with number one of what you said your point was. In 2016, I was in North Dakota. I was in a relationship, and this girl's father was in the medical industry, and he was the first one to ever come up to me and say that in 5 years from now, Brad, you're going to hear that dementia is going to be called type 3 diabetes. And I said, explain this to me. And he went through the same process that you do. It's the arteries in our brain that are providing blood that get built up with all the food plaque largely created by sugar and glucose. So why is it that this conversation about dementia and type 3 diabetes, it didn't take 5 years from 2016. It's only recently starting to hit mainstream media that in the last 2 years that type 3 diabetes and dementia are paralleled and can be remedied with diet.
2: Correct. The reason is because doctors don't diagnose anymore. Doctors are educated by Big Pharma. And Big Pharma's mantra is a patient cured is a customer lost. You know, Big Pharma is running out of patients on which to use their drugs. And dementia is a huge market. There's a big market for a new drug to, you know, try to prevent dementia. But we don't need those drugs. We can do this with diet. So doctors are educated by drug companies. And that's why doctors don't know about homocysteine. If doctors were being good doctors and they were properly diagnosing and properly preventing disease, then homocysteine would be as familiar to us as cholesterol is.
1: Again, a term that I have never heard, even in the conversations I've had on this show with any of the other doctors.
2: Well, that is a shocking and parlous state of affairs. Homocysteine, we know, is a major risk factor for over 100 diseases, not just dementia, but also cancer, heart disease, autoimmunity, inflammation, degenerative disease, etc., etc., etc. Because homocysteine, as I say, is a marker of our ability to heal and repair. And we all damage ourselves every day just by being alive, just by using our brains, by using our body. And we heal and repair by night. And for that, we need protein synthesis. So if our governments were serious about looking after our health and allowing us to live life to its full potential, we would all know what our homocysteine was.
1: I love this. You stick right there. We're going to come back after the break because in my intro, I used a word that you've used before, which is mitochondria, a word that a lot of people in our today's society have never used before. And now it's coming up so much, this base level thing that we should know so much about. We'll talk about that and much more about brain aging, specifically dementia, after the break with Dr. Sarah. Thank you so much for joining me.
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7: Warm and a little bit humid today, but it's a pretty nice summer day around here these days. And not the oppressive heat of last week, but still pretty warm. 29 degrees, humidex 37, and a mix of sun and clouds, so you will feel that humidity. 16 tonight, clear, sunny tomorrow, 30, maybe not quite as humid, but still, it's significant. And Thursday, more humid again, 29, approaching cold front, may trigger a shower, thundershower Thursday evening and into early Friday morning, but it'll drop the temperature down to 26 on Friday. Today's high, 29.
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1: Smith. Now, you might have just heard it first on the show right before the break if you were with us, but I lead into most of these segments with a, I think, well-thought-out tease, and I said, you know, is dementia preventable? But our guest, Dr. Sarah Mael, who is a British doctor known for her work in ecological, nutritional, and functional medicine, she said, 99% preventable, Brad. You make sure your stats are correct. Ma'am, am I saying this correct? Did you tell us that?
2: That's absolutely correct. Now, this is not my word. This is the word of a wonderful doctor called Dr. Patrick Holford. And he has set up a website that anybody can join. It's called Food for the Brain. And he is conducting the largest clinical audit in the world to prevent dementia. He has now recruited over 1 million people.
1: Stop it.
2: Anybody who's listening to this can log in and join. And there is a cognitive function test that you can all do.
1: What is it again, ma'am?
2: To assess how well your brain works. Then you obviously there's guidance how to do the ketogenic diet, the right fish to eat, and importantly, he offers kits so you can measure your homocysteine. And then he's following people up.
1: Okay.
2: So this illustrates the point that nutritional medicine, naturopathic medicine, functional medicine, whatever you want to call it, is incredibly powerful. And using these simple tools, we can prevent dementia. And in many cases, people who have started to get the early symptoms of dementia, it can be reversed.
1: Okay, that's what I was going to ask, is that you said preventable before, but reversible once it starts? Is there any proof of that?
2: Correct. And obviously, the sooner you can get in there, the better. But early cognitive decline, and in fact, quite marked cognitive decline, can be restored to normal brain function. And this is all about brain structure and also energy delivery mechanisms to the brain. Now, you mentioned just before you switched off mitochondria.
1: Yes, ma'am.
2: Again, mitochondria is another word that all doctors should be familiar with, because mitochondria are implicated in every disease condition you care to discuss, from cancer, heart disease, you know, dementia, and much more, because it's mitochondria that generate energy in order to power our organs. And of course, if energy delivery mechanisms to the heart go slow, you can get heart failure.
1: Yes, ma'am.
2: If energy delivery mechanisms to the muscles go slow, you'll develop weakness and fatigue. If energy delivery mechanisms to the brain go slow, then you will develop dementia. Mitochondria are absolutely critical. And of course, the way this links in with the diet, with the ketogenic diet, is the preferred fuel of mitochondria are ketones.
1: I guess I want to ask you, because you speak so well, and you speak in a way, again, that, you know, a lot of people who are maybe former Western mediciners and now have gone out to raise their voice, they still have an apprehension level about the message they're speaking sometimes, because it might not be fully instilled in their, I don't want to say PR or a programming paradigm, but they go out and you speak with such confidence that I just have to ask, like, do you think that Western medicine and what it's done, for all the great it's done as well, has also underestimated or led us to underestimate the reparative ability of the body itself?
2: Absolutely, yes. I mean, these diseases, you know, dementia, heart disease, cancer, they are relatively new. You know, 100, 150 years ago, there were occasional cases, but they were very rare. Now they have become commonplace. And the vast majority of pathology, modern pathology, is driven by modern lifestyles, diet and particularly addiction. I mean, we are a species where we become addicted to things very easily. The worst and the most pernicious addiction, of course, is to sugars and carbohydrates. But we all know that addictions are bad for us. You know, sugar, alcohol, you know, vaping, you know, caffeine, you know, all these things. Fine in moderation. But, you know, when you get addicted, they are extremely damaging to the body. And the worst and the most pernicious addiction of all is to sugar and carbohydrates.
1: What?
2: And that's what causes the damage.
1: You know, like we can read out stats all the time that, you know, sugar is more addictive than cocaine. And essentially we can go through all of the history that where those are, you know, proven and verified. Why is it, though, that some people still have a hard time when instituting nutritional programs or foundational ones where they leave high level of carbohydrates or sugars in? Like, why is that? Is that just kind of, hey, we need to wean you off the old food pyramid that said you should be eating 55 grains servings per day? Like, where does that come from? Or is that just institutionally built into the paradigm of keeping you sick,
2: maybe? Well, human beings, we are hardwired for carbohydrate addiction. Because in our evolutionary past, this afforded survival benefit. So humans, you know, almost certainly evolved in Africa, where food was plentiful, you know, 365 days of the year. But as we migrated away from the equator, we had the problem of dealing with winter. And what helped us to deal with winter was the autumn harvest. And, you know, when the autumn comes along, we have free food. We have nuts, fruit, seeds, you know, grains, root vegetables and so on. And these are all carbohydrates. And that allowed us to evolve a carbohydrate addiction gene, which meant that when those foods were available, we ate them and we ate them and we ate them. And in the process of eating them like that, we got fat. And of course, being fat is survival value for the winter. It's insulation and it's a food supply. But of course, that window of time of carbohydrate addiction was quite short. It was just a few weeks because guess what? There were, you know, when the winter came, there was no autumn harvest. We went back to being hunters again. And so the carbohydrate addiction gene was switched off. So the body can tolerate short windows of time of carbohydrates when, as I say, we get fat. But now, of course, the carbohydrate addiction gene is never switched off, because we can buy these foods from the supermarkets 365 days of the year. So people have become, most Westerners are carbohydrate addicts.
1: Oh, yeah.
2: And in the short term, it actually is rocket fuel. In the short term, it does give you a hit of energy, but that is very short term. And that hit of energy is that through a spike of blood sugar is hugely damaging to arteries. And if you damage your arteries, you're going to impair your blood supply. And if you impair your blood supply, then you can't get the fuel to your mitochondria, you can't get the oxygen to your mitochondria, and you start to develop organ failures. So Western diets are inevitably going to result in poor mitochondrial function, organ failures, and premature death. So that's why sugar is so pernicious.
1: God, I love this because, again, if I were to have this conversation, I couldn't have it with a Canadian doctor. I've tried my best to reach out to all of them, and you have to go outside of our borders. Do you think that there'll be a time where we have more global conversations about the proper methods? And I'm not saying one is better than the other. There is always, you know, individuality, and the way that your body works is different for everybody. But I feel like this, we've been kind of given an a la carte menu with just one choice at the top. And now that more people are presenting more options, all those other options are seen as you're heretics. It's blasphemy. We can't talk about these. But how do we open these conversations so that people go, okay, it's not a replacement, but there's alternatives out there and alternatives we should want?
2: Qualify as doctors, they have to sign the Hippocratic Oath, or they have to swear to the Hippocratic Oath, which essentially says you have to offer your patients every possible alternative to treat their disease, whatever that may be. And one should always go for the most benign option. Now, the problem, as we've discussed, is that doctors are controlled by Big Pharma. And so are the regulators of doctors. In this country, it's the General Medical Council. There will be a similar organization in Canada. And what that means is if you say something that goes against the narrative, you know, what we are told that we us doctors must do, then you risk being sanctioned by your regulatory body. Now, of course, I'm old, and
1: and
2: it doesn't matter. I can say what I like now because it doesn't matter what the regulatory body does to me. You know, I can speak my mind, and that is what we all doctors should be allowed to do. And it just doesn't happen.
1: Were you having these conversations though while you were practicing?
2: Absolutely, yes. And as a result, my regulatory body came after me. So, you know, one of my claims to fame is that I'm the most investigated doctor in the history of the General Medical Council.
1: Yeah, I knew that.
2: But, you know, so far I've won every single case. The score is something like 42, MyHill 42, GMC nil. But and I can't not speak my mind.
1: Yeah.
2: I mean, the Hippocratic Oath says that when you, as a doctor, have somebody sitting in front of you, you have to do your best by that person, even if it means speaking against the narrative, saying things that are not, you know, socially acceptable. And that is, it's very liberating to be able to do this. So I'm, like you, are interested in disease causation. It's all about asking the question why. It's all about going back down to the basics. And, you know, whenever you have a difficult question, always go back to evolutionary biology. And the bottom line is we evolved over 65, you know, 70 million years as carnivores. And actually, the evolutionary correct diet is a carnivore diet, which is obviously ketogenic, very nutritious, and what our gut is designed to deal with. But we can, you know, in the last few thousand years, we have introduced some plant matter into our diet to the great benefit. It's, you know, that is also good for our health, and has allowed us to become the successful species we are. But I say always, but those people, you know, who eat an evolutionary correct diet, they do not get dementia, they do not get cancer, and they don't get heart disease either. They live life to their full potential.
1: Do you think that the industry itself has produced a very narrow-minded version? And I don't mean narrow-minded in it as far as the scope of what we're looking at, but I mean more so the time frame that we're in and the period that we're in. Because when you talked about, you know, largely these diseases, I mean, before 1920, I mean, dementia, Alzheimer's, there wasn't even a word that people understood at that time. You know, people thought they would call it getting foggy when you're older. And then now you look at it and how it's evolved, and just take that over all diseases. We look at them differently and we say the science is where it is now. And then five years later, we always come back and address it saying that we were wrong before. So is there conversations that were happening in your field or people outside of you that are going, we need to change the paradigm of how we look at things overall? Versus in the moment?
2: We weren't wrong before. Those diseases didn't exist.
1: Yeah, no.
2: I mean, when I was at medical school in the 1970s, dementia just didn't appear on the curriculum. There was no dementia. It has just exploded in the last, you know, 20, 30, 40 years since, you know, sugars and carbohydrates have become our staple diet. And let me just tell you, explain the history of this. In the 1960s and the 1970s, you know, the big health problem was tobacco. And if you run a tobacco company, what you want is you want your punters to be addicted to your product. And so they had teams of scientists working to make tobacco more addictive, extra nicotine, extra sugar in there, you know, nice flavors and smells to get that product addictive. And then when the tobacco companies realized that, you know, tobacco was a major cause of disease, they realized their profits were at stake. So they bought up the food companies. This is Reynolds in America and Philip Morris in this country. They bought up the food company and then turned the attention of their scientists to make food more addictive. And this is the origin of ultra-processed foods. And ultra-processed foods are highly addictive. They're designed to be highly addictive. And I went to a conference at Solihull last September to discover that 70% of the calories that our children now consume come from ultra-processed foods. And they get addicted to these foods early on. And what we're seeing is we're now seeing cancer, the age at which people get cancer, getting lower and lower and lower. I'm now seeing teenagers with type 2 diabetes, which was unheard of when I was at medical school until you're in your 60s or your 70s. It just didn't happen. So, you know, we are bringing this epidemic of disease upon ourselves because of carbohydrate addiction driven by ultra-processed foods.
1: Oh, my God. Dr. Sarah Myhill, please come back. Join me anytime. You are just so amazing to listen to. Thank you so much.
2: My pleasure. Thank you for inviting me.
1: Oh, my God. Yes. When we come back after the break, though, and that episode with Dr. Sarah Myhill, we're going to drop that on the podcast for you to bring up tomorrow, and we'll get you those links. We'll shoot them out. If you're not a member of the No BS Bulletin, go to nobswithbs.com, sign up for it, drop your email. You'll get shot out every time one comes out, and that will be tomorrow morning with Dr. Sarah Myhill talking about the prevention and the possible prevention of dementia. But when we come back after the break, it's the final play of the day. Let's get you out into your Tuesday in style. And you know what? I'm going to figure out what we're doing now. No, I'm kidding you. We are going to talk about something that's launching right now, a very controversial movie that's hitting theaters, but with a very uncontroversial director who's only delivered gold. Gold. But is this one going to be gold? After the break with No BS, I'm Brad Smith.
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7: Mix of sun and cloud, warm and a little bit humid today again. 29 degrees, humidex of 37, that's significant. And the humidity isn't going anywhere. 16 tonight, clear. Although sunny tomorrow, looks pretty stable. Humid, yes, but not enough to really create any shower, thundershower action. And 30 degrees, but 29 Thursday might, because a cold front's approaching, acting on this warm and rather humid air, and Thursday evening could be a shower or thunderstorm, and maybe early Friday morning a shower too, before we drop after that front to 26. Today's high, 29.
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1: And you're choosing to listen to me. 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We will send you all the music to the show, the stuff that you've been asking about on Instagram and social media. And once you donate, it could be anything that you want, as little as you want, as much as you want. And guess what? You're not only going to get all of our intro music songs played, especially this one, Con Man Carney, but you're going to get our Wait What, our Propaganda Breakdown, our Canada We Rise. And if we reach $2,500, every single person who donates will get a link to a Zoom meeting, and we're going to do an Ask Me Anything with me. One night, we'll pick it out. Whatever works for people, an hour, we'll carve it out so that we can chat back and forth, get behind the scenes, and just for me to thank you in person for donating to the 2.2 million people who are in food insecurity right now, and of that, to pull on your heartstrings, the 700,000 Canadian kids that are in food insecurity. You can get this song downloaded just by going to the website. It's Con Man Carney. Listen to

0: 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You could donate to Food Banks Canada in the most epic way possible. But this is what we need to do when we have moments. I know the economy is crazy. Trust me when I say I'm right there with you. You have a platform like this and people think that you're living the dream. And I will tell you, I'm living the very same reality that you are, trying to fight every single day to make sure that I have what I need to get through life so that I can develop and be the person that I want to be. But when you do have that extra little dollar and you can give it to a good cause, it shows the power of a community. And you know what? People go, oh God, you know what? $1,500, $1,600. That is a lot of money to people right now. That's going to go to a good cause. That's going to help people get by this. Because when you talk about socialism and you put it in a bad term because it pushes towards communism, you forget that the best part of capitalism is a social network, a social welfare network for when you do need it. Because people go through times all the time in their life where they do need help. And the hardest thing to do is ask for help. How many times I've been at charity functions where that same story and message is pushed? I didn't have the ability with my ego to ask for help. And people need it. So we got to be the ones to give help before they need to ask. Listen, it's a beautiful Thursday. I'm skipping all the week. David Cooper's coming up for you from 12 to 1, and then Shea Gannon from 1 to 2, and then Drex will be live in studio from 2 to 3. Ben Mulrooney to take you home 3 to 6, and as always, everybody, say it out loud. Manifesting can work. Great things will happen today. Something great will happen to me. And I promise if you say it, it will. Manifest it, and it becomes reality. It's no BS. I'm Brad Smith. Peace! I'm out of here!
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14: Good afternoon, it's 12 o'clock. From the 980 CFPL newsroom, I'm Mike Hodges. NATO members unveiled billions of dollars in new military spending today as allies contend with repeated calls from U.S. President Donald Trump for Europe and Canada to shoulder more of the alliance's defense burden. Defense Minister David McGuinty told reporters Canada has reached NATO's 2% spending target and is working toward the alliance's next benchmark.
15: Our objective here is to continue showing to our NATO partners that we are moving forward. We are making significant investments. We've just chosen the submarines. We are building out our economy in this area. We're procuring lots of goods and services. We're rebuilding our bases. We've extended our stay in Latvia by 3 years. We're making massive investments.
14: The NATO summit is expected to focus on a collective increase in defense budgeting and alliance unity. Premier Doug Ford and Alberta Premier Danielle Smith are teaming up for a potential oil and gas pipeline. Here's Global's Heather Yerkes-West with a closer look at the Northern Shield proposal.
16: 6 weeks after blasting the Alberta Premier for her separation referendum call, the Ontario Premier was in Calgary, flipping pancakes and pitching pipelines.
17: It's a win-win-win. A win for Ontario, a win for Alberta, and a win for all of Canada.
16: The Ontario government launching a feasibility study on a new pipeline with the intent of submitting it, like Alberta's West Coast Pipeline, to the Federal Major Projects Office.
17: We'll define estimated cost, explore commercial options, and engage further with potential private sector partners.
16: The proposed Northern Shield pipeline would connect Hardisty in Alberta with Sarnia, Ontario, carrying 500,000 barrels a day of oil and remaining in Canada the whole way. If built, it would be in direct competition with the Enbridge Main Line and Line 5, which already transports more than 3 million barrels of oil a day between Edmonton and Sarnia. But the Enbridge line crosses the U.S. border and travels across 5 states.
14: Environmental groups, including Greenpeace, have been quick to pan the plan, claiming the route would endanger lake-rich regions of the Canadian Shield like Muskoka while turning over tax dollars to oil companies. Meantime, the maker of Crown Royal Whiskey says it has agreed to sell its bottling plant in southern Ontario. A spokesperson for Diageo says in a statement that while an agreement for the Amherstburg facility has been signed, details about its buyer won't be shared. The plant was put up for sale after Diageo announced its closure, effectively cutting about 200 jobs. Premier Ford, in response, threatened to pull Crown Royal from liquor store shelves, though he backed down after Diageo agreed to $23 million in spending in the province. Two London police officers sustained non-life-threatening injuries following a crash late last week. A London police vehicle collided with another car at the intersection of Wonderland Road and Oxford Street last Friday. The two officers were treated in hospital. The occupants of the other vehicle weren't hurt. Police continue to investigate the crash. Astronaut Jeremy Hansen is leaving the Canadian Space Agency. A statement released by the agency says Hansen will pursue new professional opportunities as of September and will continue to serve as a reservist with the Royal Canadian Air Force. The London-born astronaut made a historic trip around the moon aboard NASA's Artemis II mission in April. Prime Minister Mark Carney thanked Hansen for his service to Canada. And finally, at the FIFA World Cup, the last two round of 16 games are scheduled for today, including one in Vancouver, where BC Place prepares to host its final World Cup match between Switzerland and Colombia. In Atlanta, Argentina are about set to kick off against Egypt. The winners will play in this Saturday's quarterfinal. I'm Mike Hodges, and you're listening to 980 CFPL.
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18: On the show. Car traffic already brings us noise, fumes, and the occasional rude finger gesture. In 10 minutes' time, could busy roads also be making neighborhoods better for criminals? A new study says they can, and gridlock may be committing more crimes than just ruining your afternoon. Then, after that, several countries are banning cell phone use in schools, and it's adults who are debating what's best for the kids. Here's a radical idea. Ask kids what they think about phones at school. Well, some researchers did, and found that kids are surprisingly mature about their social media use. And what kids think should enter the conversation, which is a conversation we're going to have halfway through the hour. Okay, there's a lot to cover today. That's just some of it. Let's dive in. Feeling understood by your romantic partner is linked to better health, even after income and education are taken into account. But apparently love still can't pay the medical bills. Let's dive into this and really figure out what's going on here with relationship scientist and professor at the University of Texas at Austin, Hannah Williamson. Hannah, welcome to the show.
19: Hi, thanks, David.
18: So there's a big idea here, linking love and money and our health. Walk me through the basics of some of your research.
19: Yeah, so there's been a long history of studying the link between relationships and health. So there's actually a lot of research showing that relationships are really important for health, but we also know that socioeconomic status, money, resources are also really important for health. Those two things haven't often been sort of taken into account together, right? So we wanted to kind of put those head to head, figure out, you know, if we account for those socioeconomic resources, then are relationships still really important for health and well-being in the way that we think that they are?
18: I suppose some people will think having a good relationship is all you need. Other people will think having financial security in a relationship is what's most important. Are these kind of interchangeable? If I have more of one, does that provide me with good well-being? Or if I have more of another, does that provide me with good well-being? Or are they both just very important?
19: Yeah, so what our study found was that they're both really important, you know, even when accounting for the other. So if you put them head to head, they're both still really important predictors of physical health, mental health, personal well-being, although with a couple of nuances, because we did do this research across two countries, across the U.S. and across Spain.
18: Okay. Did you find any differences between the two countries, or was this kind of universal across these two nations? I know they aren't a sample of the whole world, but it is interesting.
19: Yeah. So relationships were important in both countries. So for all of those outcomes, the quality of your romantic relationship was really important in the U.S. and in Spain. But we found some differences for socioeconomic status. So in particular, objective socioeconomic status, so like your educational attainment, was really important in the U.S. and was not a significant predictor in Spain at all.
18: I wonder if it's because Spain, as I understand it, has like a public healthcare system, and the U.S., of course, does not, or at least not for everybody. Would that play into the health component of all this?
19: That's what we suspect. You know, we weren't obviously able to test it here, but that is what we suspect, that, you know, in the U.S., your education really separates you more, right? It gives you, if you're highly educated, you get better jobs, you get access to good health insurance, you have money to pay the high healthcare costs that we have in the U.S. And in Spain, you know, that doesn't matter, right? Your level of education, your job, it doesn't matter. Everybody has access to quality and low cost healthcare. So we don't know for sure, but I mean, that seems like a likely factor. And so we'd really like to, you know, kind of expand this to other countries to be able to really kind of look at this more.
18: When we say a relationship is good, of good quality, what do we actually mean? Like, how do we actually test for that? If I have a good relationship with my partner, how would you as a researcher describe that?
19: We tested that in two different ways. So one is kind of the obvious. We ask people, how happy are you with your romantic relationship? How happy are you with your partner? Do you feel satisfied? Do you feel happy? Do you feel like you're, you know, getting out of this relationship what you want? So we call that, you know, relationship quality. And then the other is we kind of ask some more specific questions. And this is something that the field calls perceived partner responsiveness. What that really means is, do you feel understood by your partner? Do you feel validated by your partner? And do you feel cared for by your partner. So people who can say yes to all three of those things, they feel like their partner understands them, you know, they validate their feelings, they care for them. Those are what we think of as really high quality relationships.
20: So from your study, what are the ingredients to the best, most secure, most healthy relationship? What should people be looking for if they're dating, for example?
19: Well, you know, those things, right? Looking for in your relationship, can you say, yes, I feel happy with what I'm getting out of this relationship. I feel good with this partner. I feel like I trust them. I feel like they validate me. They understand me. So if you can answer the more of those things that you can answer yes to, the better. And, you know, it really is important that the relationship is high quality. So there's a lot of other research in this field into health that it doesn't just matter to be in any relationship. So you really have to be in a happy, high quality relationship. Being in an unhappy or conflictual relationship is actually worse than being single.
20: The cliche that like money doesn't matter, just find love, just find a high quality relationship. I don't know. Do your results in your research say that the reality is a bit more complicated? It's not as simple as that?
19: I think so. Yeah. I mean, you know, it looks like you need both of those things. And one thing that, again, I'd like to extend this and test more is, you know, there's got to be a certain point at which you have to have some resources, right? That, you know, your relationship can't fill in for everything if you truly don't have the basic resources that you need. So trying to understand some more of where do the levels come in, you know, when does it switch over where now you have enough of those financial resources and now it's really about building a life with a good partner together. So really getting at how they work together.
20: Interesting. I've heard of studies and they were from many years ago, so the numbers probably changed, but there's like this fixed amount where if you earn that much money, you're actually happier because you don't have to worry about healthcare resources and stuff. But anything beyond it doesn't really matter, doesn't really contribute to your happiness. Is it kind of like that? You're looking for love, but also someone who has enough resources, makes enough money, that kind of thing, so that you can be cared for? Is that a better way to look at it?
19: Yeah, I think so. I mean, we, you know, research into, you know, financial strain and socioeconomic status and relationship shows that, you know, living in financial strain makes it hard to be in a high quality relationship, right? It causes a lot of conflict. It causes a lot of strain. It's really hard for people to be really present and supportive partners when they're dealing with, you know, figuring out how to pay the bills and things like that. So these things definitely go hand in hand, right? Not just for your health and well-being, but, you know, it's hard to even have that good relationship in the first place without some of those basic needs taken care of.
20: I'm a little bit curious still about the similarities, let's say, between Spain and the U.S. when it comes to relationships and this stuff. Were there, we talked about one difference. Were there similarities or anything that surprised you there?
19: You know, the relationships were important in both places, and you know, it didn't have to necessarily go that way, right? There's relationships are kind of culturally more important in Spain. There's more of, you know, familism and this kind of closer ties than there are in the U.S. In the U.S., you know, people, there's a lot of social mobility and people move around and can kind of leave relationships more easily or more mobile around the country. But having that, you know, that close romantic relationship that you feel is really, really, really high quality, mattered, you know, universally in these two countries, at least.
20: What are there any other major takeaways or anything you want to really communicate to people based on all your relationship research here?
19: Yeah, I mean, both of these things are really, really important. So there's like the temptation on both sides, I think, for people who study relationships to say relationships are the most important. But there's the temptation on the other side to say you've got to have the basic resources. And, you know, it's a good life, a life that people say that they feel good about. They have good life satisfaction. They have good mental health, good physical health is a combination of all of those things, right? It's having enough to care for yourself and also having those close ties and close relationships around you.
20: Hannah, I've enjoyed this chat very much. Thanks for coming on the show and talking to me about, I don't know, resources and love, I guess. I appreciate you coming here.
19: Yeah, it was a pleasure. Thank you.
20: Hannah Williamson is a relationship scientist and professor at the University of Texas at Austin. Coming up after the break, could car traffic be making your neighborhood more dangerous? We'll discuss the new study that links busy streets with more crime. How does that connection work? We'll tell you next.
21: 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Follow us at lastshow.pizza on all platforms. 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

0: A thundershower Thursday evening into Friday morning, 26 Friday. Today's high, 29.
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14: We all know traffic can make streets noisier, dirtier, more dangerous. But could all those cars, could a busy street also make a neighborhood more vulnerable to crime? Surprisingly, a new study says the answer may be yes. I am joined with Jose Pina Sanchez and Toby Davies, criminology professors at the University of Leeds, who've looked into all this. Toby, welcome to the show.
15: Hi there, David.
14: And Jose, great to have you here.
16: Hello, a pleasure.
14: So let's start with this basic claim. Is your research saying that traffic might create the conditions for street crime? This is kind of surprising to me.
16: Yeah, no, that's right. That's exactly the main claim, the main finding from our paper. It is surprising, and I agree, you know, and we believe that's probably the reason why it hasn't been explored in the past, because there doesn't seem to be a priori, there doesn't seem to be a connection between the two. But we look into that and we found, you know, different reasons why that might be the case.
15: Yeah, so there's a kind of very obvious idea when you think about traffic causing crime, which is that it's vehicle crime. So, you know, people speeding or people crashing their cars. But what we're saying is that the effect goes beyond that to crimes that aren't directly associated with vehicles. And the reason why we suggest that that might be the case is because the very fact that vehicles are traveling through a place causes some kind of degradation in the community environment in a place. And also more directly, it harms the ability of the public in that area to act as what we would call guardians in that area, which is to almost self-police and prevent crime from happening without any kind of formal policing.
14: Where I grew up, they called it neighborhood watch. When you say cars kind of degrade the quality of a neighborhood, is it just that the traffic is not friendly to pedestrians? Is it really that simple? Or how can cars degrade the quality of a neighborhood? I mean, I'm thinking I wouldn't want to live on a busy street, but I'm also thinking, why wouldn't I want to live on a busy street other than the noise?
16: So there are plenty of reasons for that. Some of them well documented. So one could be the noise, as you mentioned. Another one could be pollution. A really important one is stress. Just walking down the street, really, you know, like there are plenty of studies showing that the heart rate when you're following a street that, you know, it's affected by heavy traffic goes up compared to a pedestrianized street.

0: Perhaps, related to all of that, or perhaps as a second order effect of all of that, neighbors or the social fabric of the neighborhood kind of withers. Neighbors don't know each other that well anymore. There are studies showing that when cars arrive into a neighborhood, neighbors don't have dinner parties as often, or the children don't know each other that much. So those are some of the reasons why, the neighborhood is degraded.
1: Could it also be that, like, more wealthy folks live in neighborhoods where there aren't cars and having to do with poverty? Like cities tend to just put major thoroughfares, major streets in neighborhoods that are more impoverished. Is that at all related to it?
2: Yeah, there could be an element of that as well. There is the dependence on cars is not evenly distributed amongst the population. And even more so, the ability to get around without using cars, so that's where, you have amenities walkable from the place that you live or where you're well served by public transport. Is also not equally distributed amongst the population, which means that communities who might be experiencing other pressures or who might be more impoverished or less affluent might also experience this kind of degrading effect of cars to a greater extent, or conversely, simply not be able to enjoy the benefits of a kind of a less car dependent neighborhood.
1: That's, I think, a more fair way to put it. So, what kind of crime do you see increasing when a neighborhood has lots of car traffic in it?
0: So in our study, we use a longitudinal survey. So that's a survey that follows people across time. So we took a period of 10 years, and we followed the same people who stayed in the same communities, who stayed in the same address, didn't move. And we only focus at, we only try to, attribute any changes that were the result of the neighborhood becoming more, having more heavy traffic, or the other way around, right? Like heavy traffic neighborhood becoming more pedestrian friendly. And after following those changes, we look at three particular crime types of perceptions of crime. One is vandalism, the other one is burglary, and the other one is just general interpersonal violence. All of those consistently got worse with traffic.
1: Is the deeper problem here not that cars and traffic and busy roads divide neighborhoods physically? They kind of teach neighbors to disengage with each other. Like, I'm not going to wave to my neighbor across the street if there's a billion fast cars driving by. Is that the deeper thing here?
2: Yeah, it's certainly partly along those lines, or that's certainly what we argue about. As Jose was saying earlier, the there's this kind of degradation of the social fabric when this kind of thing happens. And so, when there's a busy street running between two rows of houses, people are less able to make friendships, make relationships, wave to each other in the street, and build those kind of positive relationships. Also, in a much more concrete way, the presence of cars and the parking of cars obscures things like lines of sight as well, which we know are important for guardianship as well. So, if you imagine, a nice open area where everyone can see everywhere, outsiders will stand out more. There is less space for people to hide wrongdoing, for example. Whereas when an area is filled with cars, there are places to hide. People will stand out less, and blend. The cars provide cover in a sense.
1: Now, like, could it be the traffic itself that's causing this through the noise, the frustration, the chronic stress of watching cars? Or is that just, are we speculating there? I'm just so interested about this link. What more can we say about it?
0: No, we definitely believe that stress is also a big cause. We couldn't test that one because in our survey, we didn't have a measure of stress. But there's evidence from the literature. Actually, there's a really interesting study coming from Los Angeles showing that domestic violence spikes in those days where traffic congestion is at its worst, right? I mean, when there is more traffic jams are the days where they record, the highest levels of domestic violence.
1: LA is such an interesting one because it's a perfect city for transit. There's no cars, there's no traffic. I'm kidding. It's like the worst. It's like you have to love cars to live there. So what are the recommendations here? That we design more low traffic neighborhoods? I mean, this would reduce collisions, pollution, and I guess crime now too.
2: Yeah, that's certainly one of the recommendations that we would make. I mean, The reason why neighborhoods are dominated by cars, or the reasons why we have this dependency on cars, is because people can't get what they need by non-car means. So by walking to places that are local to them, or by using public transport to get to the shops, to get to the schools, to get to the entertainment venues that they want to get to. So, you know, this comes down to a planning challenge of being able to design our neighborhoods in a way that people can do that, where they need cars less. Very few people want to be filling streets with cars. Very few people want the noise of cars. So it's really about designing places in a way that people can survive without cars, which we think will have this added benefit, as well as the kind of health benefits that would come with that.
1: I'm from Canada. You guys live in the UK. I feel like it'll be difficult, but easier there than where I live now in the US. I mean, I live in New York. There's the subway, but that city's kind of an exception, not the rule.
0: Yeah. Yeah.
1: Changing traffic patterns, where roads go, who can drive where. It's so politically charged. And yet the evidence suggests we should be thoughtful and mindful around it. It's really interesting to talk about this. Is there any other surprising findings from your study that you want to share?
0: I think we found also some evidence pointing at this idea of the broken windows theory, the idea that, you know, when cars arrive, the physical perception of the physical, there's more physical disorder in the neighborhood, more graffitis, boarded houses, dirt around the place. And that also was indirectly connected to crime. But it's just that effect wasn't as strong as the one we found for whether you trust your neighbors and your neighbors are going to act. So the whole social fabric idea.
1: I love that you mentioned dinner parties when you talk to the neighbor, dinner parties being a defense to to crime because of the community that builds. It makes me want to invite my friends over for dinner. Well, I really enjoyed having you both on the show, and thanks for sharing details of your surprising study. Toby, thanks for being here.
2: Yeah, thank you very much for your interest. It's been nice to talk it through.
1: And Jose, thank you as well.
0: Yeah, thanks so much, David. See you.
1: Toby Davies and Jose Pina Sanchez are criminology professors at the University of Leeds. Coming up after the break, countries are banning cell phones in schools. But has anyone asked the kids about this? Just ahead, what do young people actually think about social media, smartphones, and adults making the rules when it comes to their technology?
3: Be the guest we didn't know we needed. Call 1-888-505-6644. That's 1-888-505-6644. 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
21: We often hear endless warnings about young people and social media, but when researchers asked young people themselves what they thought about phones and social media, they had some surprisingly grown-up things to say. Their message? They know phones can harm their well-being, but banning their use ignores why young people have their social lives on their phones in the first place. I'm here with Dr. Katie Goodbun and Dr. Lindsay Cameron, both psychology researchers at the University of Kent in the UK, to discuss this. We'll start with you, Katie. Welcome to the show.
22: Hi, David. Thanks for having me.
21: And Lindsay, welcome to you as well.
23: Hi, thanks for having us.
21: So like I said, adults have an awful lot to say about young people and social media. But when you actually ask young people what they thought, what do the adults get wrong about young people and phone use?
22: So I think one of the original reason we wanted to survey young people was exactly that. We wanted to find out the generation who have lived experience of growing up in a digital world, what is their understanding? What is the impact of social media on their lives? And I think the main thing that kind of comes across is that, yes, they are very aware of the negatives of social media, just as we are as adults, but they are extremely keen to convey to policymakers, to an older generation, that social media is not all bad, and it's become such a integral part of their lives, particularly around forming and keeping social connections.
21: Yeah. So when you actually ask them, did young people sound more conflicted and thoughtful about social media rather than saying it's amazing or that they're ruining our childhood, phones are ruining our childhood? Like, what were some of the nuances of what young people said?
23: Well, they kind of said that, we recognize that it does have a negative impact on us. So they would say, you know, I know that I spend too much time scrolling. Like, I know that I do that, and I know that's hard to stop, and I know that it's affecting my mood sometimes, and I know that I get less sleep because of it. So they did recognize the difficult impacts it has that they were trying to keep a handle on. But they also said, you know, this is a really important part of my social life. Like, how am I going to organize to see my friends? You know, how am I going to stay in touch with people? How am I going to know what's happening in the wider world? You know, not only staying connected with friends, but also family that live in different parts of the world as well. You know, they really expressed to us just how much they really rely on it. But even, you know, some of our surveys were paper copies, and they would write on it in capital letters, no ban, you know, we need our phones. You know, they really expressed to us the depth of that feeling. And also, if social media were to be banned, they would need more things in place for them to help them see their friends to outside of school.
21: This knowledge that social media can be addictive or harmful, but also it being essential to friendships and social connections, it seems like a bit of a contradiction, and it seems like a lot for a young person to shoulder. How do they make sense of that?
22: I think it is very difficult for young people to shoulder like that. And we, you know, as psychologists, we know that adolescents' brains are still developing. So things like self-regulation it can be very difficult for them right up until the age of kind of 25. You know, we know that some adults have problems self-regulating. So for young people whose brains are still developing, this can be tricky. But I think what came through from the young people in our research was they are aware of the addictive elements. They do want some help with this. But what they want is more supportive, more balanced measures to help them with this rather than an outright ban.
21: In your research, did you give students like a dumb phone, like a phone that didn't have social media on it? And when you actually gave a student a tool like that, you know, like a flip phone or something like this, what did they make of it? Did they find it to be a relief, or did they find it to be difficult to conduct, I don't know, modern young person social life with a phone like that?
23: I think all of those things. So, yeah, we had about 90 plus young people who volunteered to give up their smartphone and had a dumb phone. And initially, they were super excited. All we heard was the sound of Snake being played.
21: Oh, man, that reminds me of the 90s and early 2000s, Snake.
23: So initially, you know, they were really excited to have that. And then, you know, they went on a bit of a journey, I think, to start with. They found it really difficult. They found it really difficult to not be able to they would reach for their phone and it wouldn't be there. You know, they felt a little bit out of sorts, but then it was actually ended up being easier than they thought. And none of them wanted to do it for another week, I would say. They were all happy to get their smartphones back. But they were, you know, they learned a lot. They found that they were, well, we interviewed them before and after, so we got a sense of their insights. And what they told us was they connected more with their family and their friends. So because they didn't have their smartphone, they weren't in their bedrooms on their phone. They were in the shared areas of the house. So they were having more incidental kind of conversations with their family. They were spending more time downstairs in the shared areas. They were connecting more with nature. So they were going outside more. They were doing their homework quicker because they weren't distracted by their phones, and they felt more like themselves. Like, so we spoke to a few parents as well, and they told us they just felt more, they seemed more like their children, like how they used to be, like the real them. And a lot of them, the young people would say to us, they really welcomed the escape from that pressure of having to reply immediately to friends. And I have to say that, you know, I have a smartphone with my friends. I don't feel the pressure to like reply immediately. And you know, I'm a woman in my 40s. You know, I don't have to reply immediately to my friends. They know that I'm busy. Young people, teenagers really feel that sense of pressure, that obligation. It's an admin job.
21: Yeah. But when does it end? If you have, I have to respond to you and you have to respond to me and I have to respond to you. And then you get mad when I don't.
23: Yeah, it just keeps on good.
21: Look, adults look at the social media problem and the negative effects and want to ban them in schools. Makes sense. What do the students think should happen if they're to accept that social media causes harm? What do the kids actually say when you ask them what should be done?
23: They want a more nuanced approach. They want to be able to keep the good things they like about social media and, you know, to have the things that are difficult taken away. So they want the things that are damaging to be removed, the algorithms, the feed that they're given. They want all those sort of the negative effects on their mood taken away, but they want to be able to keep it for that ease of like entertainment, connecting with the rest of the world and staying in touch with their friends. They want to keep that, but lose the sort of the more negative side of it.
21: After listening to young people, what would a sensible social media policy in schools actually look like? Like, how can we protect young people without treating them as like, I don't know, without banning their phones, basically?
22: I think what the young people are calling for is, as Lindsay said, a much more nuanced approach. It's a complex problem, and a simple ban is not kind of speaking to that complexity. So the young people want some of the responsibility to go to tech companies to regulate the content that they are being exposed to. So there is a responsibility there. They also talk about, you know, it's not necessarily a government decision, but it should be much more in the control of the family themselves, who know a child and know a child's maturity level in more detail. I mean, in the UK, we are moving towards a ban in schools for smartphones. But if, you know, if the government gets its own way, then we are also heading towards an outright ban for under 16s for social media. But it is a very complex problem, and there are, you know, there are other groups that we need to consider. You know, the vulnerable groups or marginalized groups who rely on connections they make in online. To help them to, you know, form their identity and find their place in the world. So I think it's just a very, very complex issue.
21: Well, I love this approach, actually taking kids' views on the subject into account when figuring out what to do and what the problem is, rather than just letting a bunch of adults tell kids how it's going to be. Katie, Lindsay, I've enjoyed the conversation. Thanks so much for being on the show.
22: Thank you.
23: Thanks.
21: Dr. Katie Goodbun and Dr. Lindsay Cameron are psychology researchers at the University of Kent in the UK. Keeping the conversation going about young people. After the break, this topic: when a student's grade starts slipping, could it be a warning sign of something much worse? Someone dug into millions of school records and was able to reveal that bad grades means a higher chance a student goes before the criminal justice system. Details in a moment.
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2: Sun and cloud mix, kind of heavy on the cloud today. A risk of a shower or thundershower. It's warm and very humid, and so we can't give up on the risk, even though it's not terribly large. The temperature is enough, and the humidity is enough, and the low is 16 tonight and clear, brings drier air. Tomorrow starts sunny, then goes partly sunny with a risk of a shower, thundershower, and a warm and somewhat humid afternoon. 31 degrees tomorrow. 29 Thursday, same thing with a cold front, means a much better chance of showers or a thunderstorm later in the day into Friday morning, and then 26 and mostly cloudy after the front. Tonight's low, 16.
5: What's up? 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
21: A study of more than 4 million school students found that children whose performance declined relative to their classmates were more likely to later then encounter the criminal justice system. So what are grades really measuring in this study? Let's dig into it here with Alice Wickersham, a researcher of children and adolescents at King's College London in the UK. Alice, welcome to the show.
9: Hi, thank you so much for having me.
21: I just set that up kind of technically, this idea that a student's performance declines relative to their peers. What does that mean in school? What does that mean in your study?
9: Yeah, that's great. And I'm really delighted you picked up on that, actually, because it's such a nuance of this study. So probably as teachers and schools are watching pupils go through their school career, it's going to be really obvious, right, if their grades get literally worse in absolute terms. You're going to see that if they are flipping from D to E to S through successive years. But what we're picking up on is something potentially a little bit more subtle that's going to be happening for some pupils, where they might look like their grades are pretty stable or doing okay over successive years. But if their peers, on the other hand, are improving or their grades are changing in a slightly different way, then actually you could consider their grades to be declining relative to everyone else in their class. And that's the thing that we're really picking up on in this study.
21: And you studied millions and millions of pupils, of students. What becomes visible on this enormous scale that a smaller study that looks at, I don't know, a school or two might miss?
9: So, yes, as you say, 4.3 million, which is absolutely massive. I mean, I'd never worked with a data set this big, and it's really exciting to have that much data. Because, as you say, when you've got so many people, you can pick up on much smaller nuances that are happening in the people in your data set. So it's almost like you're using a bigger microscope, which means you can see much smaller things. And that's what enables us to do lots of this really cool research, looking at smaller groups of people who we wouldn't necessarily be able to look at with much statistical power, is what we would call it, in a smaller data set.
21: So let's talk this declining performance group and them having a high risk of encountering the criminal justice system later in life. What made you suspect this could happen, or was this just a surprise to you? It seems like a pretty alarming link, I guess.
9: So the reason it sort of came onto my radar is because part of my work is in child and adolescent mental health. And I had previously done a little bit of work showing that declining relative school performance throughout the school career was linked to mental health disorders. So these pupils were more likely to get a depression diagnosis. And so I was thinking a lot about these associations that happen between different disciplines and the fact that, you know, things that you see in education can also be reflected in areas like health, mental health specifically in that case. But also, what about if we look at the criminal justice system? So that's sort of what led me to that research question and to think about declining school performance in relation to criminal justice outcomes.
21: Now, how careful should we be about cause and effect here? Just because a student has lowered performance relative to their peers, is it likely that, or is there a connection that they're going to end up in with some legal trouble, some criminal trouble? Like, is it a cause and effect thing, or is it just a link? Can you say more about that?
9: It is just a link. And we need to be really careful about talking around causal effects, especially when using these kinds of data. So the sort of data I use is called administrative data. It's routinely collected by schools and by the criminal justice system in this case. And that means that some of the information you might need to be able to infer a causal effect simply isn't available to you. So what I've shown is an association. But that's still really important, right? Causality is something that people get very excited and interested in. But what I'm interested in is seeing signals that pupils might be struggling with something in their life and taking that as an opportunity to intervene early with whatever it is they might be struggling with and hopefully offset some of the negative outcomes that might come later. And that might is crucial in this case.
21: So like school performance might be like a check engine light on your car. It's not telling us what's broken exactly, but it's telling us to look under the hood and maybe give this student a little bit of extra attention or figure out what's going on there.
9: Yeah, that's the perfect way of thinking about it. And as I said, some of my earlier research in mental health suggests that that might be one of the things that they are struggling with. So as you'd say, you'd look under the bonnet, you'd see what they're struggling with, and you would give them appropriate tailored support for whatever it is they might be struggling with.
21: So what kinds of difficulties might schools, I don't know, be unknowingly seeing through these grades? Could it be mental health problems, family problems, bullying, undiagnosed mental health needs, things like this?
9: Yeah, all of those possibilities could be peer group issues as well. As you say, difficulties in their home life. They could be entering the care system. They could be getting involved in gangs, in substance abuse. Could be any range of things. And that's why that tailored support is so important, because there's not going to be any one size fits all here.
21: So we don't want to just look at a student who has declining performance and then say, oh, this person's going to become a criminal. That would be like a really bad way to interpret your study, is what you're saying.
9: Absolutely. That is not the reaction to have to this work. It's much less blaming and more, what can we do to help this kid?
21: On the flip side, students whose relative performance like increased to from their peers, what positive outcomes did you see? Again, we're not saying there's a link here, but we're not saying there's causation.
9: Well, yeah, interestingly, pupils who started off at the beginning of school performing below average relative to their peers, if they then caught up to the rest of their peer group by the end of school, the odds associated with them entering the criminal justice system was much lower than for those who showed declines or were consistently below average throughout school. So there does potentially seem to be a protective effect here. Or not so much a protective effect, but a signal that other things are going on for this improving group, which is helping protect against those later life outcomes.
21: And when you say entering the criminal justice system, does this mean any crime at all? Or is there more to it than that? Is there more kind of a specific way to describe what that means?
9: Yeah, so in this situation, it means being convicted or cautioned for an offence. And I was particularly interested in when that first offence happened during young adulthood. But we did also look at offences during school as well. But the reason I say entering the criminal justice system is because that's a really important nuance. Again, I'm using this administrative data, which only picks up on offences which result in conviction or cautions. And there will be plenty of offences that happen out there which aren't picked up or which don't progress to engagement in the criminal justice system.
21: So what would the recommendations be to a parent or a teacher who observes a drop in performance in a student? Maybe it's their kid, maybe it's one of their pupils. What would be some basic interventions here to not prevent kind of these negative outcomes?
9: I think it would be to check in and talk to that pupil and see what it is they're struggling with. But also something else I really advocate is increased talking between different services that are around that child and thinking about what more unified or holistic support you can all be offering them. Because there is some fragmentation between services. You know, someone might be attending a mental health service, but the school might not be aware too much of what sort of support they're receiving through that route. Or likewise, the social care system might be doing something slightly different with the family as well. So it's also about unified working between all of these services.
21: Is there a role that a parent can take in all that to facilitate communication? Or
9: I'm sure, yeah. And I think another aspect of this work that my co-author, Professor Stephen Scott, has worked on, he particularly thinks about parenting interventions and how supporting a parent with their interactions with their child can also improve life outcomes for that child as well.
21: Well, Alice Wickersham is a researcher of children and adolescents at King's College London in the UK. Alice, I've enjoyed the chat. Thank you for being on the show.
9: Thank you so much for having me.
21: That's a wrap on our show. Thanks for tuning in. Please give us a follow on social media. We post great video clips of the program on platforms like TikTok, Instagram, YouTube, and more. 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We'll be back tomorrow. After all, this is the last show.
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16: Good afternoon, it's 1 o'clock from the 980 CFPL newsroom. I'm Mike Hodges. A new survey by KPMG Canada shows 42% of Canadian manufacturing companies are considering moving production to the U.S. 77% of those thinking about relocating expect to make the transition within the next 2 years. KPMG Canada partner Anamika Gaudia says the issues go beyond the current trade situation, with Canada needing to create a competitive environment for manufacturers to grow. The survey comes after the U.S. said last week it's not renewing the Canada-U.S.-Mexico Agreement on Trade in its current form. Defense Minister David McGuinty spoke to reporters today about Prime Minister Mark Carney's announcement yesterday that Germany's TKMS will supply the Royal Canadian Navy's next fleet of submarines over South Korea's Hanwha. McGuinty says selecting TKMS as the preferred bidder would improve interoperability with allies in Arctic defense.
18: It means that we can each share crews, for example, on the submarines. It means that we can look to sustainment through our three countries. It means that there's a high degree of interoperability. It means that we can cooperate more fulsomely when it comes to the Arctic. There are a number of features that emanate from the choice.
16: NATO Secretary General Mark Rutte said the alliance is angling to purchase a fleet of Saab GlobalEye radar jets largely manufactured in Canada. The owner of a downtown London art gallery has set up an unusual display to draw attention to a growing problem. The windows at the Jonathan Bancroft Snell Gallery on Dundas Street have been covered up with brown paper with notice signs posted on the front. Appearing on the morning show on 980 CFPL, Bancroft Snell explains the meaning behind the display.
22: 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They want everything to be perfect, and nothing is perfect. 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The money that goes into an independent business in any city, the majority of that money stays in the city.
16: Bancroft Snell warns if Londoners do not change their attitude about the downtown, more businesses are going to close their doors. Vancouver will host the final 2026 FIFA World Cup match to be played in Canada. Switzerland and Colombia will face off at BC Place later this afternoon, while Argentina and Egypt are currently playing and have just wrapped up the first half. Colombia is chasing their first World Cup quarterfinal win since 2014 after edging out Ghana in the round of 32. And Kyle Lowry is officially ending his career where it reached its greatest heights. The veteran guard signed a one-day contract with the Raptors before announcing his retirement at the team's practice facility. Raptors general manager Bobby Webster says the team will retire Lowry's number 7 jersey later this season. Lowry says he never imagined this moment.
23: We won the championship. I got my guy Y there, and he was a big part of that in 19. My family, my wife Ayana, my son Cam here, and my guy Larry. You know, a special place in my heart, you know, Larry. And I appreciate everything you've done for me and my family. and letting me know that the jersey would be retired and hanging in the Raptors. And thank you. I appreciate it.
16: Lowry spent 9 seasons in Toronto helping lead the franchise to their first NBA championship in 2019. I'm Mike Hodges, and you're listening to 980 CFPL.
4: For another hour. Reminder, coming up in about a half an hour, Pierre Polyev is scheduled to join us. We'll have some conversations with the Conservative leader. Of course, he's been touring Alberta for the past few days, as are many, many, many, many politicians. It is Calgary Stampede, and that is sort of the kickoff, I think, to the summer pancake breakfast barbecue circuit that politicians run for the next couple of months. You get out and shake hands and kiss babies and all the rest of that stuff, and this is sort of the big one. And we saw Pierre Polyev on the weekend. Mark Carney was here on the weekend. Doug Ford was here yesterday. Scott Moe has been here. I mean, it's just it's the way that it goes. It's a big one. It's a big one. And big parties, networking, all kinds of things happening. So, and of course, looming large over all of these conversations in the country and in the province of Alberta these days is the fact that we have this separation question that won't go away. So all of them have talked about that. All of them have talked about pipelines. That's another big one. We got a big step forward on the West Coast pipeline last week with Mark Carney at Stampede. And then yesterday at Stampede, we have Doug Ford stepping up with Premier Danielle Smith of Alberta and saying, okay, now we're going to build a pipeline to the east from Alberta to Sarnia, Ontario. And Doug Ford saying this is something that he would like to see happen. So lots to get into. And like I say, Pierre Polyev scheduled to join us coming up at about 11:30. Let's take a call here from Ian in Calgary. Hi, Ian. You're on the air.
8: Hey, how are you?
4: Good. How are you doing?
8: Just fine. Hey, I just wanted to respond to the caller a few minutes ago. A lady phoned in talking about the Chinese thing.
4: Yeah.
8: And funding. And 2 points I wanted to make quickly. The first is that China currently gets about 2% of Canadian oil. So let's say this pipeline, moved it up fivefold, 500%, which it won't. That would be 10%. So let's say that that's the case. I wouldn't mind 10% Chinese and 80% American. That would be just fine for my end.
4: Yeah, Ian, I think you know, when we talk about moving away from the United States, the answer is, where are you going to go? And China is the only logical answer that even comes close. So I'm with you 100%. There are some people that they think, for whatever reason, Mark Carney is beholden to the Chinese and he's going to sell Canada down the river. And I get it. I just don't get into that conversation, to be honest with you.
8: I agree. Yeah, I'm with you on that. And he's just doing what he needs to do to get this thing to move. And that gets to the second point, which is, I think for me personally, I'm a big proponent of pipelines, and it irks me that governments perpetually get in the way of these types of private sector initiatives. However, in this case, having the government heavily involved, I can tolerate because it just isn't going to get built otherwise.
4: That's right.
8: What I can't tolerate is 10% Pembina. We need to get to, 30, 40, 50% private sector.
4: Yep.
8: So if that's not happening, Ian's out.
4: But here's the thing, Ian.
8: I
4: think the Premier rightfully said, that is not going to happen until we absolutely get rid of the uncertainty around this. We absolutely demonstrate that, yes, this is something that's going to get done. Because understandably, why would any private industry want to sink a penny into this, given the fact, I mean, and she lists them off, Keystone, Enbridge, like there's pipeline after pipeline that shows you're just going to throw a bunch of money down a well and it's never coming back. So I don't blame them a bit for saying, well, we'll wait and see.
8: Yeah, you bet. Now, I'm hopeful that this TMX triplet can get built. And I think that there's a pretty good chance that it will, given the route that it's taken. But it's, like I said, for me, it's we got to get that private ownership up, and I think that will come. But I don't know. I work largely with oil companies, and They're afraid of Canada, and they've been bitten for 10 years.
6: Yep.
8: And I'm not just picking on the liberals
6: here. No, you're right.
8: They've been a rough place to do business for the last 15, 20 years for this stuff.
6: No, you're
8: And getting
6: sure.
8: tougher and tougher.
6: Yeah, Ian, I agree.
8: So
6: there's no question. And there's thanks for the call. And there's project after project after project that demonstrates that, and the premier said, and I think she's right, federal government can and has blocked projects like these before and demonstrated to industry that they're going to make things more difficult in some instances. Now, and, you know, people will point to the fact that the only pipeline that's been built was built because the Liberal government stepped in and bought it and got it built. And that's a fair argument to be made. But there's two or three other ones that got canceled because of things that the Liberal government. So there is work to be done. I think Mark Carney has said that, you know, he did the big speech on YouTube prior to the announcement last week saying, you know, the environmental policies of the previous Liberal government may have made sense in 2015, but they don't anymore. So we continue to see it move forward. The question is, how much more do we need to see before we can say, okay, we've changed course, because there is still skepticism. And like I say, in some ways, I understand it, but I think it's fair to say, okay, well, we have moved the needle. We're going to take a break. When we come back, we're going to switch gears and we're going to get into another conversation here. The prediction markets, it's betting. 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
20: From the 980 CFPL Covent Garden Market Weather Center, here's John Wilson.
21: A mix of sun and quite a bit of cloud today. It's still quite humid and certainly warm. And our high of 29 or so and a humidex of 37 gives at least a smaller chance of a shower, a thunder shower. It's not zero, that's for sure. 16 tonight and clear, though, as drier air comes in. Tomorrow, warm, almost hot and humid, 31 degrees with humidity. That's pretty hot. And sunshine in the morning, partly sunny in the afternoon, with, again, that risk of a shower, a thunder shower. The best risk is Thursday, with a cold front pressing on this warmth and humid air. 29 degrees with action late in the day there. And Friday morning, a lingering shower early, and then mostly cloudy and cooler at 26. Tonight's low 16.
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6: It's always been in Canada, but now it'll at least be somewhat sanctioned in Canada. And these are the prediction markets. You can bet on sports on them too, but they're about, you know, you can bet on all kinds, like war. Who will win the war? Economics. Will the Bank of Canada reduce rates? Will the Bank of Canada increase rates? Will inflation go up? Will inflation go down? What about weather? Will Canada record the hottest month ever in the year 2026? These kinds of things you can bet on, right? Which puts you into an area where if you think about it, economics, climate, things like that, you may well be getting betting against people that are legitimate experts. Like this is what they do. Economists, things like that. And there are what are called skilled traders on these markets, and they're cleaning up, you know, and your average guy goes in and maybe

0: anything, right? It doesn't have to be sports related or casino games and nothing like that. Now in Canada, you know, of course, we have the rules that, you know, confine it to or are supposed to confine it to things like economic issues primarily. But in terms of how these markets work, do they operate the same as what we would think of as a sports book or an online gambling site? Or are there key differences that we should know about?
1: I mean, one key difference is that there is no house, right? So in a typical sports book, you sort of you make a bet, and then the other side of your bet is the house, essentially, like, say, bet365 or something like that. In prediction markets, it's the opposite way around, right? So it's like you trade against some other, say, retail investor or more professional investor, and so there is essentially no house, which in principle should mean that you can do better than a typical sports book.
0: But your winnings then come from other bettors. You're, like you say, you're not betting against the house or trading with the house. You are trading and competing with other people that are trying to do the same thing.
1: That's right.
0: Now, in terms of how that works, I imagine there are people that are more successful than people who fail at this, right? I mean, are there different classes of traders that are involved in these sites? Like, are some people just, you know, this is what they do?
1: Yeah, so there's definitely, that's basically what our research shows, right? So in principle, when you think about a market where there's always sort of one person winning and one person losing, you should sort of imagine that, say, 50% of people make money and 50% of people lose money. Now, in prediction markets, that's not quite true. It's more like one third of people make money and two thirds lose. But what we find and what's kind of more striking is that most of the people that win are just lucky, and most of the people that lose are just unlucky. The people that systematically win time and time again in a way that cannot be attributed to random chance is like a tiny minority, we say 3% of all accounts. Yeah. And so only 3% of accounts are able to consistently beat whoever is on the other side, whereas the vast, vast majority of people trading on prediction markets are more like flipping a coin, sometimes winning, sometimes losing, but not winning in a systematic way.
0: That 3%, are they winning an outsized portion of, I guess, if we want to call it the pool or whatever? Like, are they, it's not 3% of all the money that's traded on a particular event, right? It's more?
1: That's right. So I'm forgetting the exact words, but let's say something like 30% of all winnings goes to these 3% of accounts.
0: You call
1: it's
0: them
1: pretty outside support.
0: Very much so. Yeah. You call them skilled traders, right? These are, I don't know, professionals. These are people who are not just retail investors, as you say. What makes them skilled traders? Can you become a skilled trader? What is that?
1: I mean, first of all, we don't exactly know, right? So we can see someone's trading behavior, but we can't exactly see like why they're trading a certain way. Now, what we can identify in our research is certain types of trading strategies that these people do that non-skilled traders don't. Okay, and so one thing that these skilled traders do is that they react extremely quickly whenever news comes out. So say there is some important, you know, maybe sports game going on, and then you get a piece of news saying that the key player is injured. Well, then these skilled traders are among the first to trade on that piece of news. Okay, so they're extremely efficient at processing news, and that could be because they're using, say, algorithms to process news and to trade on that news.
0: That's not necessarily anything that you could do that. I mean, that's something that's available to everybody. You just have to be really paying attention and reacting quickly. What else is it? Is there another edge that they get? Like, they can use the computer to assist them, right? If they're really good at it?
1: I mean, again, we don't really know, but they're certainly above average in terms of sort of computer skills, programming skills, and stuff like that. And I would say that used to be a very difficult skill to attain for the average user, but now with the rise of AI, right, it's much easier for basically anyone to create an automated trading system. That being said, I think these people are, I mean, really, really skilled. And so I wouldn't recommend anyone trying to go up and trade against them unless they are, on the other hand, extremely skilled themselves.
0: That's what it comes
1: now,
0: down to.
1: Now, one other thing that we...
0: Yeah, go ahead.

0: Ahead, go ahead.
1: That's exactly right. I think another interesting aspect, right, is that most people, myself included, when they do betting, let's say sports betting, right, what we tend to do is we bet on our gut feeling, and what hundreds of years of psychology research has shown us is that most people, when they bet with their gut, makes a lot of predictable mistakes.
0: Mm-hmm.
1: Okay, and so what these skill traders do is to take advantage of these predictable mistakes. Now, one key behavioral mistake that people do in prediction markets is the so-called favorite long shot bias. And what that means is that most people, when they bet, want a big payoff in case they win. Okay?
0: Yeah.
1: And so what you do then is that you bet on the long shot.
0: Sure,
1: and
0: yeah.
1: you don't bet on the favorite. Now, if everyone wants to bet on the long shot and there's no one wanting to bet on the favorite, then what happens is that the long shot becomes overvalued and the favorite becomes undervalued. And as a result, the sort of the odds are skewed in favor, you can say, of the favorite and against the long shot. Now, what these skilled traders do is that they go in and take the other side, right?
0: Yeah.
1: Everyone wants to bet on the long shot. No one wants to bet on the favorite. The skilled people go in, they bet on the favorite, and they sort of bet against the long shot. That's like one way in which they take advantage of the crowd's behavioral mistakes.
0: Because, yeah, it's a great point because it is different. You're sort of betting against the other people on the platform. So I guess, as you said, the bottom line here is you need to know that you're a distinct disadvantage if you're not, you know, someone who is classified as a skilled trader. Like if you're just going on there as you might on, you know, a regular sportsbook site or something like that, it's a different landscape, and you're coming in at a distinct disadvantage.
1: That's true, but I would say that you're doing that on a regular sportsbook as well, right? Like on the
0: true.
1: Regular sportsbook, the vast majority of people lose money.
0: They
1: as well.
0: Lose. Yeah, exactly. I mean, people argue about whether or not this is gambling, or you know, it's more like a market, and you know, and how do we regulate it? Is it different from sportsbooks? In reality, it's not that much different. Is it, Tyson? I mean, you're looking at, it's gambling at the end of the day. It's the same principle.
1: To some extent, but I would say that you can debate whether there's any like public utility to knowing like the correct odds of a sports game, right? And
0: yeah.
1: I sort of doubt there's much utility, but I do think there is a ton of utility on knowing sort of key economic variables, so say what unemployment will be in a year, say whether the climate will raise X percent by Y year. And so what I'm trying to say is that I don't see a lot of value in having people speculate on sports, perhaps, other than just getting joy from it.
0: Yeah, yeah.
1: But I do actually see a lot of value from the stuff that you can bet on in Canada, right? I think knowing sort of the right probabilities for these key economic variables can be super important for policymakers. And so I think prediction markets are actually a great idea on some markets and maybe less so on others. And I think the type of markets that will be coming up in Canada are some that, where they can actually be a real social benefit to having accurate probabilities.
0: Yeah, exactly.
1: Accurate probability forecast.
0: Yeah, exactly. And as you say, some pretty key issues where we can all look at the indicators. Tyson, it's fascinating. It really is, this emerging market. Thanks for spending some time talking about it with us today. Appreciate it.
1: Thanks a lot. Have a great day.
2: Yeah, I'm kind of glad I'm not a big gambling guy, a sports gambling guy in particular. I think this would be a tricky area to navigate. But if you're thinking of doing it, just understand that there is a difference with how things operate on these prediction markets rather than what you see on sports betting and things like that. And the people that you're gambling against are, experts betting on things that they should know a little better than we should know. However, these are big. They're big. People use these things like crazy. Billions and billions and billions of dollars being wagered on these prediction markets, on all kinds of wild things. Okay, we're going to take a break. When we come back, we are scheduled to have a conversation with the leader of the official opposition in this country. And there's a lot to get to. course, Pierre Poilievre is doing the Alberta swing, like so many politicians are right now, visiting Calgary Stampede. But that means there's a couple of issues that come up that are of national interest that have a focus on Alberta and sort of put him in a really, I want to get into his thoughts on how to navigate this space politically, because there's some interesting things going on, I think, for conservative politicians right now. One of them, of course, is the pipeline announcement that came out last week. You've got the premier of Alberta, conservative, championing this and saying this is proof and evidence that, you know, things are different in Ottawa. Well, Pierre Poilievre can't go along with that too well, right? Still the opposition leader. And then at the same time, what does that mean on the separation conversation? Lots to get into, plus defense, plus cost of living. There's a million things we'll try and get to. And we'll do it when we come back right after this.
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0: for the country. We'll fight for Canada, including in the upcoming referendum, to win back Albertans, through hope, not by wagging our fingers or lecturing them, nor by threatening. We will be respectful to people on both sides of this debate. There are legitimate points of view to go around. And while I have been very clear that I will always stand for a united Canada, we will always be willing to listen to the views and address the legitimate concerns of people who are involved in this debate. We want to ensure that when this is all over, we will once again be fully united as citizens of a common land dedicated to a common purpose of restoring the promise of this country.
1: That is Conservative Party leader and leader of the official opposition, Pierre Poilievre, speaking in Calgary over the weekend and addressing the, well, I don't even know if it's an elephant in the room. It's bigger than that, but it is the fact that we have this looming separation referendum that is going to happen October 19th in the province of Alberta, where Albertans will be asked one of two options. A, Alberta should remain part of Canada. B, we should begin the process to start another binding referendum. And that is on the minds of many, obviously. So that's one issue. And then, you know, we also have the pipeline announcement. There's a lot going on focused on Alberta right now that will have national implications. There was an announcement yesterday with Doug Ford and Premier Smith about a pipeline to the east, at least the idea of a pipeline to the east. So lots to get to. We are going to speak now with the Honourable Pierre Poilievre, leader of the Conservatives, MP for Battle River Crowfoot here in Alberta, and, of course, leader of the opposition. Mr. Poilievre, thanks so much for your time today. I appreciate you joining us.
2: It's great to be home here in Alberta.
1: Yeah, and I know you've been in Alberta for a few days now. It is, of course, and as you well know and have done many, many times, it's the Stampede Circuit, sort of the kickoff to the summer circuit. And you were there this weekend. You're in Edmonton today. Is it different this year because so many people have said, you know, we do have this looming specter of the separation referendum coming up in October. You were speaking about it this weekend, as I just played. Is that sort of the focus of your Alberta Stampede campaign stopover this summer?
2: Well, it kind of surprised me that the number one issue I was getting was not that. It was more the affordability issue. Mm-hmm. I obviously addressed my plan for a stronger Alberta within a united Canada head on. But where I go, what people are saying is they can't afford to live. Like, you know, with grocery prices so high, gas prices have been so aggressive. And then, of course, a lot of young people can't afford a home. So they're delaying starting families. And so what I've been saying is that we as a conservative team from Alberta in Ottawa are fighting for affordability to cut back on the wasteful spending on bureaucracy and corporate welfare and other waste, bring down debt, inflation, and taxes. We're pushing for a full holiday on all taxes on gas until Christmas, which would save about $1,000 for the average family, you know, 20 bucks to fill up, 25 cents a liter. So those have been the things that I've been hearing about and talking about most. And I think, you know, I think making life more affordable and make people feel like they're getting ahead within Canada is one way that we can reinforce national unity as well.
1: I have no doubt you're hearing that. I hear that all the time. And I think that is probably the primary issue for not just Albertans, but Canadians, frankly. And I'm glad you addressed it. I do want to come back to the separation question again. And when we talk about this on the air and, you know, you get into conversations with people who are pro-separation and think Canada would be or Alberta would be better off outside of Canada, they often just boil it down to a very simple question. Give me one reason why Alberta is better off in Canada. What? I'm sure you've been asked that. Hey, come on. If you think it's such a great idea for Alberta to stay, why? Give me a reason. What is your argument for Alberta to remain in Canada, given the frustration we know that exists?
2: Well, I would say that Canada is more than a government. So you can disagree with the decisions of the Liberal government in Ottawa, which admittedly have been very hostile to Alberta's resources and have made life more expensive and more dangerous. But that's the government. That doesn't mean that's not the country. Mm-hmm, mm-hmm. Canadians share the same values and aspirations as Albertans to restore the promise of this country that existed and can exist again. That hard work gets you a great life with a nice, affordable home, good food, beet potatoes on the dinner table every night, a safe street under the proud Canadian flag. So the one reason, to restore the promise of the country and make sure that it's kept for the generations that come after us.
1: On the pipeline issue, and the Premier of Alberta has tied so much of this separation referendum to this, and so did the Prime Minister when he made the announcement last week saying, hey, look, here's your proof. Things can work. We can address Alberta's needs. You've characterized this pipeline project, and I guess it's a proposal at this point is how we would characterize it. It's gone off to the major projects office. You've said it's a pipe dream, not a pipeline. We continue to inch along. We don't have shovels in the ground. Are we still at a pipe dream stage, or are you starting to think, okay, this might actually happen?
2: Well, it'll depend on whether the federal government is willing to get out of the way and grant rapid permitting for the project. I understand the Premier now has a route. She's done the consultations with First Nations have happened. There's no reason why the government can't quickly grant a permit and get construction underway. I also believe that the federal government should permit a northern route. And there's now talk about a route from Alberta to Sarnia. Let's permit that too. My view is that the federal government should use its exclusive constitutional power for interprovincial projects to grant rapid permits along the right-of-way and then let industry get in and build the thing. These pipelines are wildly profitable, and south of the border, they require no government subsidies because they obviously make their money charging tolls to these oil companies. So let's get the federal government out of the way, get the permits, get the thing built as soon as possible, and get Alberta's incredible resources flowing to the world at great profit to our province and our people.
1: It's not just the federal government that gets in the way. I take your point, and there are still, I think, a couple of legislative pieces that could prove to be obstacles. But there are Canadians who are opposed to this. There are First Nations that are opposed to this. In rapidly granting permits, do you just sort of disregard those that, you know, have a stake in this? It's their land in some instances, saying, wait a minute, you need to work with us, and we have a voice that needs to be heard too. I mean, if you rapidly grant the proposals, what does that say about that process?
2: Well, everybody can have their say, but doesn't mean they get their way,
1: right?
2: At the end of the day, a pipeline is not a big imposition. I have a friend of mine who owns a ranch in South Saskatchewan. There's a pipeline under his ranch. And you know what he's noticed about that pipeline?
1: Nothing.
2: Absolutely nothing. It is just, you know, it's underneath the dirt. He knows that there's oil that's flowing, but it doesn't harm his cattle, his land, his water, nothing. It's like you wouldn't even know it was there if no one told you. So, yeah, we're welcome. Everybody's welcome to speak and have their voice heard. But at the end of the day, we can't. You're not going to get unanimity on anything. You can't get 100% of people to agree that Elvis is dead, right?
1: Yep.
2: So at some point, you just need to say, we're making a decision, we're granting a permit, we're going to get the thing built.
1: Which is the sole, you know, the Prime Minister can do that. I want to ask you, as a guy who's watched politics for a long time, there is an interesting political piece at play here, because I think you're in a tricky position, because you've got the Prime Minister and the Premier sort of partnering on this, and the Premier has said, no, this is great. Ottawa's different. Trust me, believe me, everything's fine. It's much different. Things can get done. This is a new government. You say it's the same old government. You're an Alberta MP. You know there's a lot of people in the province of Alberta that don't know where to come down on this. Politically speaking, how do you navigate that? Because you've got, you know, a conservative friend and colleague in Danielle Smith saying the opposite of what you're saying when it comes to this particular issue.
2: Well, listen, Danielle Smith's doing the best she can with a bad government in Ottawa. What is she supposed to do? She has to fight for her province's biggest industry and yet minimize the damage the Liberal government has done to the province. So I don't begrudge her for doing that. My complaint is with the government in Ottawa, who are continually damaging the province and expecting us to be grateful that they're doing a little bit less damage. So what I'm pushing for example, is the elimination of the industrial carbon tax, which Mr. Carney plans to raise 6 times higher than it is right now. Let's get rid of the C-69, get rid of the tanker ban off the north coast of BC, and commit that the federal government will not interfere in provincial approvals of projects that are exclusively within the province, any given province, and let provincial governments license and permit those. That kind of approach would unblock our resources nationwide, right across the country, and that's what that's what I'm fighting for. And I think Danielle has actually said that if I were prime minister today, we'd probably already be building a pipeline. And I agree with her on that.
1: Chatting with Pierre Polyev, leader of the Conservative Party of Canada and leader of the opposition. We're quickly running out of time, but I do want to ask you about this. It's a big day for Canada on the world stage. The NATO summit kicked off. Canada going there and talking about how things are different. We've reached the 2% goal. We've announced a submarine deal, or at least a plan to make a deal on new submarines. There's a deal in place to build, to buy 10 Canadian-made jets. Have we turned the corner on defense, Mr. Polyev? Because I think both of us agree that it was a disaster for so long. Are we in a different place when it comes to how we handle defense in this country?
2: Well, there's definitely a lot of money being budgeted, and we support more money for the Canadian Armed Forces. However, we want to see those dollars translated into the best equipment and support in the world for our frontline troops, our sailors, soldiers, and air crew. What we don't want to see is the money get gobbled up by expanding bureaucracy, procurement boondoggles, defense lobbyists, and cost overruns. We've seen that again and again and again from this government. They botched the F-35 purchase. They went over budget and past schedule on ship buying. And we don't want to see, it's good to have more money for defense, but where our focus is converting those dollars into a more powerful military and better equipped personnel who put on the uniform every day.
1: Last one, and I think this fits into that category and comes out of that, and it ties up to the pipeline, and it ties up to a number of other things. Mark Carney has been prime minister of this country for well over a year now. There's all kinds of, we're going to do this, we're going to fix this, we're going to build better, we're going to be an energy superpower, we're going to rebuild the military. And like you say, there's lots of pledges, there's lots of promises.
2: We're going to.
1: I think I agree with you on that. Have we seen enough? Actually, we have.
2: No, I don't think we've seen any. We have. It's lots of dangling carrots in front of people and expecting us to chase the carrot that you never actually get caught up with. I mean, let's remember, Mark Carney said he would be judged by the prices at the grocery store. Well, anybody who's gone shopping for food lately would render a very harsh judgment on how he's done on food affordability. He says we're going to spend less money. Well, now government spending is at a 30-year high, and our deficit outside of COVID is the biggest it's ever been in Canadian history. So he said we're going to build more homes. Well, home building is actually down. So there's all of these things that he keeps promising that are going to happen one day over the rainbow, but we never seem to see them in reality. So it's time to stop judging Mark Carney on the illusions that he built, but on the reality he has delivered. And so far, that reality is a very costly and very disappointing for the people who voted for him.
1: Mr. Polyev, I've kept you a little longer than we were supposed to. I appreciate your time. Thanks so much for being here today.
2: Excellent. Great to be with you, sir. Many blessings.
1: Thanks so much. That's Pierre Polyev, the leader of the opposition and the Conservative Party of Canada, also MP for Battle River Crowfoot. I still think it's a tricky spot to be in if you are Pierre Polyev. Like you said, you know, Daniel Smith's doing what Daniel Smith has to do, and I think that's part of it. She's got herself in a position now where she needs to make the argument that she's doing what needs to be done for Alberta, and the only partner she has to play with at this point in time is Mark Carney. But she has so much tied to this working out when it comes to not just the pipeline, but also what that means in terms of the sovereignty referendum in the province of Alberta. They're all one and the same, and they're all very closely integrated. Anyway, what did you think? 780-451-8800, 403-974-8255. You can call us at either one of those numbers or toll free, 1-800-663-0630. We need to take a break. We'll be back right after this.
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10: Very warm and very humid, more humid than I thought, actually. Some of this coming back from the Atlantic Ocean, and that's why the clouds have been more dominant than the sun has. But nevertheless, it's humid enough to maybe create a shower or a thundershower, so we can't discount that, although the chance is only about 1 in 3 for any given location today. Tonight, clear, 16. The air dries out a little bit. Tomorrow, though, it's back to humid again. Sunny in the morning and then partly sunny. Risk of a shower, thundershower in the afternoon or evening. It's 31 degrees, so let's not discount that. Thursday, with a cold front pressing on all this, 29 degrees with showers or thunderstorms, a much better chance later in the day, and maybe a lingering shower early Friday before the cooler air comes in. Still pretty humid, though. 26, tonight's low 16.
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20: Destiny is arriving, sir.
1: All right, let's go to the phone. Here, we got time and we can actually spill over a little bit into the next hour as well. Let's go to Nick. Hi, Nick, you are on the air. Go ahead.
21: Hey, good morning, Shay.
1: Hey.
21: Okay, I don't have anything against or for Mr. Polyev or against or for Mr. Carney or any of these politicians. I, as a soldier, I always see them as interchangeable like a light bulb, but most of them are not as bright. So, but that's
1: I love that. Can I use that? That's great.
21: Sure, you can steal it. No problem. But what this is, one of the things that I suppose Mr. Polyev says this a lot, I don't necessarily see Mr. Carney seeing this because, okay, I'm a capitalist, okay? Mm-hmm. I am a capitalist. We live in a capitalist country. Mr. Carney, and I know some of your listeners will not agree with me, and that's fine too. That's what those wars were all about. Hopefully that's what they were all about. The point about it is that Mr. Carney is a self-made millionaire. I respect that.
1: Yeah, me too.
21: As long as he's
1: yeah.
21: not ripping people off. Okay, that's, I'm not talking about that character down south. I'm talking about a self-made millionaire. He's a brilliant man. When I see Mr. Polyev living in a taxpayer-funded house with a driver, with a car, making at least $300,000 a year with all the goodies and benefits, and think to myself, he talks about, you know, the goal of Canadians is to have meat and potatoes every night on the table. That's a great goal.
1: Yeah.
21: The fact of the matter is many Canadians are actually eating Chef Boyardee from Dollarama. We know that.
1: Yes, you're absolutely
21: right.
1: 100%.
21: I'm not, but I know people do, and I give a lot of money to the charities. Having said that, I think it's just the way he comes off like that. It's like, when I was in the military, and I'll just leave it like this, and it's the last thing I'm going to say. When I was in the military, officers always ate last. The privates ate first. So if the food came out, you know, from wherever, the privates ate mm-hmm. first. The only time that the privates ever went first in line was that. And the privates, corporals, master corporals, sergeants, warrant officers, are all the way up the line. And if there's no food left before the time the colonel got it, too bad, so sad. I don't see that in the leaders of our country. Okay. I don't know if I see it in Mr. Carney yet, but I don't see it in Mr. Polyev.
1: I hear what you're saying, but I don't think we need to have, you know, leaders on a hunger strike. I mean, I understand what you're saying. There is a disconnect and there's a, do you really know what it's like kind of a thing? And I get that. And that's a constant criticism of politicians. But, I think if you can accurately reflect the position of Canadians, and you can say, I've spoken with Canadians, I feel their pain, I know what's going on. I mean, that's part of the job too.
21: Yeah, that's a fair point. I mean, that's fair. I take your point. I mean, that's a fair point.
1: Yeah. Okay. Thanks, Nick. How far do we need to take that, right? Like, I get what you're saying, and you know, and I think maybe that applies more when we take a look at what was it last week, when Pierre Polyev was coming out and talking about, you know, Mark Carney, I think rightfully said, we're going to fix 24 Sussex Drive. It's embarrassing that we've let it get to this state. And I agree with him 100%. And I think most people do, most Canadians do. But Polyev, you know, being the opposition critic, said, I disagree. I think it's crazy and people can't afford to eat. And we're spending money on this fancy residence. We don't need to do this. Canadians don't need to be. Meanwhile, as Nick said, he's living in the official residence that we still have politicians living in stored away with the driver and the cooks and everything else. And it's kind of like, well, either we have official residences or we don't. And frankly, the prime minister should have the official residence before the leader of the opposition. So there's a bit of hypocrisy. And I think that's what Nick was trying to get at. And I hate hypocrisy, but it's the same thing when we talk about people flying in a jet to go to a climate conference. What do you want them to do, walk? Like, I mean, there's a reality of the world that we live in, and I don't think you need to have Pierre Polyev missing meals before he's allowed to have an opinion on the cost of living in this country. There's a reasonable expectation that, okay, I haven't missed any meals, but I know what's going on out there. I talk to you guys all day, every day. We all do. We know the situation. We have the food banks on. So you can understand the situation without having to personally have lived it. I've got to take a break for the news, but the lines are full, and we will just keep going with your phone calls on Pierre Polyev when we come back right after this.
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27: Good afternoon, it's 2 o'clock from the 980 CFPL newsroom. I'm Mike Hodges. NATO members unveiled billions of dollars in new military spending today as allies contend with repeated calls from U.S. President Donald Trump for Europe and Canada to shoulder more of the alliance's defense burden. Defense Minister David McGuinty told reporters Canada has reached NATO's 2% spending target and is working toward the alliance's next benchmark.
28: Our objective here is to continue showing to our NATO partners that we are moving forward. We are making significant investments. We've just chosen the submarines. We are building out our economy in this area. We're procuring lots of goods and services. We're rebuilding our bases. We've extended our stay in Latvia by 3 years. We're making massive investments.
27: The NATO summit is expected to focus on a collective increase in defense budgeting and alliance unity. The owner of a London art gallery is urging shoppers to support independent businesses in the downtown core before it's too late. The windows at the Jonathan Bancroft Snell Gallery on Dundas Street have been covered up with brown paper with notice signs posted on the front. The message behind the display is simple. Many independent businesses are at risk of closing if Londoners do not shop downtown more regularly. Bancroft Snell tells 980 CFPL the response he's received to the message.
29: It's been extraordinarily positive. There have been some people who have come into the shop specifically to ask if we were, obviously, if we were closing, relieved to hear that we weren't, and sympathetic to why we did that display.
27: Bancroft Snell adds that he's heard the complaints about homelessness and public safety, but notes these issues aren't unique to downtown London, adding every Canadian city, from Toronto to Montreal, is grappling with them. British Columbia is pursuing legal action against OpenAI for its part in a deadly mass shooting in the province last winter. Attorney General Nikki Sharma says the province has hired lawyers in both BC and California, noting no company or corporate leader should escape accountability when public safety is at risk. Jesse Van Rootselaar's use of ChatGPT before the February shootings in Tumbler Ridge is now the subject of a number of lawsuits against the chatbot's creator and company founder. Van Rootselaar was also killed in the incident. Renata Ford, the wife of former Toronto Mayor Rob Ford and sister-in-law to Premier Doug Ford, has died. The Premier confirmed the news last night in a brief statement. He says the whole family is hurting for Renata Ford's children, and they're asking for privacy. Renata Ford ran as a candidate in Toronto for the People's Party of Canada in the 2019 federal election, finishing in fourth place. And Kyle Lowry has signed a one-day contract with the Toronto Raptors and then announced his retirement in a ceremony at OVO Athletic Center, the team's practice facility. Lowry spent 9 of his 20 seasons in Toronto and says this moment is surreal.
5: This is a special moment for me. Words can't really describe it. You know, I always said that, you know, I would retire a Toronto Raptor, and that was everything. This place is, I call it home, I mean it, through and through. Everything about the city of Toronto, the country of Canada, it's done special wonders for me.
27: 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I'm Mike Hodges, and you're listening to 980. 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
1: Man, I would hate to be Joy Jeep today. There's currently a soccer match happening, but they just replaced the cable box in the studio, and it hasn't been set up properly yet. So he's somehow trying to do his job of running the radio station while watching the soccer. Have you got it on your phone right now? Is it on mute? So it's you can't even concentrate on this.
2: It's over.
1: Oh, it's finished?
2: Yep.
1: What happened?
2: Argentina 1-3-2.
1: Oh, are you upset by this?
2: Oh, yes.
1: Oh, is that an upsetting thing? Why is it upsetting?
2: Because there was a foul at the very end, a penalty on the other end, which was not given and conceded a goal.
1: Get Trump to step in.
2: I know. I think I should do that.
1: What's next for soccer? Is it done now? We finished? I heard that Bieber could be playing the final.
2: We have one more game.
1: Yeah, one more game, yeah.
2: Yes, today.
1: Yeah.
2: At 4.
1: Okay.
2: So let's see how it goes.
1: All right. How are you with no television in the studio right now? Is it a little stressful for you?
2: Not that bad.
1: It's not that bad?
2: Yeah, it's decent.
1: Okay. I want to start the last hour of the Alex Pearson Show today talking about, it's an uncomfortable subject, but I think it's something we need to ask a serious question. And I don't think it's ever been asked before. Are you pooping in the water? And I just wanted to let that sit there for a bit. So you actually, yes, I did say that. Are you pooping in the water? Because every summer, pick a city, they will release their, okay, it's safe to swim in these places and it's not safe to swim in these places. And because we live in an extremely cold environment during the winter, we look forward to getting out and going for a swim, whether it be in a public pool or in a natural waterway. Like Lake Ontario. Have any of y'all swum in the lake this season yet, this summer? Has anyone been in the lake yet? No. I went to Hanlon's like last week. It was great. I went for a couple of swims. It was great. The water is fine there, apparently. They tested on the 7th. It's good. Oh, sorry, yesterday. Did they test it yesterday? I think they tested it yesterday. There is one beach, though, and this is where my conversation and question comes from. Apparently, Bluffers Beach is unsafe for swimming. And so is Marie Curtis Park Beach. Also unsafe for swimming. There's a couple of beaches in the Durham region as well, which are unsafe. Beaverton North Beach and Beaverton South. So what's happening? It comes down to E. coli measurements. So obviously they're going to test the water, put out the results for us because we want to go swimming. How do you know it's unsafe? That is when one sample contains 400 or more E. coli bacteria per 100 milliliters. Is that right? Where'd you get the science? Did you get that off the internet? Oh, you got it off their website. Okay. Well, I'm glad they're telling us where we can and cannot swim. Do people take that under advisement, though? Do you avoid swimming because you think there's going to be poop in the water? I can't hear you. All right, maybe turn the microphones on in here.
3: Oh, mine wasn't on.
1: There we go.
3: Oh, okay, perfect. I'm like 100%. There's no way. Only if I know that.
1: So do you swim in public pools?
3: No. Okay, I think my building pool is public. Yes.
1: I think my building pool is public. If it's in your building and the people in the building are allowed to use it, then it's public for the building.
3: Yeah, it's public for the building.
1: Have you ever pooped in the pool?
3: No!
1: Don't react like that when I ask that question. It's a serious question.
3: Absolutely not. And I believe everybody should shower before going into the pool.
1: Well, look, this is a rule. This is a rule for most public pools that you need to shower before you go in. Or if you are suffering with any type of diarrhea, squirtles, then you shouldn't be anywhere near the water. I used to laugh when I'd see those signs. If you've had diarrhea in the past 2 weeks, please don't swim in this pool. But the science tells us that the average human is walking around with 0.14 grams of fecal matter inside them. And I know it's a disgusting subject, but that's why I'm here, to talk about the uncomfortable things. It's this or screaming at the Prime Minister, all right? So you choose. And look, I'm glad that you tell me what beach is safe to swim in and what isn't, because I don't want to be going for a swim and then learning after the fact that someone pooped in the water. And is that what it is? Is it just people in general pooping in the water? Or is it, I'm sure there's other natural factors at play with natural bodies of water, contaminants, introduced contaminants as well, not just from humans. So is this, hang on, and I know that you're learning how to swim right now. So once you learn how to swim, will you go swimming in Lake Ontario, or are you just going to see this sort of stuff and go, yeah, I'm not going to swim in that?
3: If they say it's safe to swim there, yes, I'll go and
1: okay, you
3: swim
1: will.
3: There.
1: Joyjeet, have you been in the water yet this season?
2: Nope.
1: Are you planning on going in the water?
2: Nope.
1: You don't swim?
2: I don't swim. I know how to swim, but I won't swim in Lake Ontario.
1: Why is that?
2: I just don't want to.
1: Did you poop in the lake
2: No,
1: once?
2: I didn't.
1: Okay. Have you swam in the lake?
2: No, I've never swum in the lake.
1: Hang on. So why? Sorry, let's unpack this. Sorry, so you live in Ontario.
2: Yes.
1: And you've never swam in Lake Ontario?
2: Never.
1: In the middle of summer?
2: In the middle of summer, ever.
1: Have you swam in any lake in Ontario?
2: No.
1: Not a single lake?
2: No.
1: This province is filled with hundreds of thousands of lakes, and you've never swam in any of them?
2: Yes, not even a single
1: one. What's wrong with you?
2: Because I've seen kids in those lakes, as you would say.
1: Pooping in the lake?
2: No, not pooping, but you never know when a kid poops or pisses in the lake.
1: Oh, you think it's just children that are doing this?
2: Mostly.
1: No, I think you're wrong. I think adults are just as bad as children. Adults are just as unclean as children are. You know this, right? Adults are revolting. Have you met most adults?
2: That gives me another reason not to swim in the lake.
1: The lack of hygiene that most humans you can see it. And that's why there are rules. Hey, have a shower before you hop in the swimming pool.
2: Yep.
1: So that's why we have those signs. That's why we put up those signs. But when it comes to natural bodies of water, that terrifies me. Like if I say, because I lived in Vancouver for a while, and pretty much every beach in Vancouver was unswimmable because of all the introduced fecal matter.
2: I live right opposite of Mary Curtis Park,
1: okay.
2: The one that the beach is, which is not allowed.
1: Okay.
2: And I've seen people go in there and with algae all around them and still swimming in that water. I have no clue how.
1: Yeah. Oh, some people just have to do laps of it. Have you seen those people that do laps of the lake? It's insane. I don't think it's insane. I think it's a calling. It's kind of like people who are like, I'm going to go for a 50-kilometer bike ride today. You got to be really into it to be into it, right? Like, there are people that have swam across Lake Ontario.
2: Kudos to them.
1: Right, kudos to them, but I ain't going to do it. You ain't going to ever do that. So I would, is if you are looking at going swimming at any stage this summer, you can actually look these things up on the daily. So Toronto Public Health drops this list. You can look it up. You can see where it's clean to swim, where it isn't clean to swim. So right now, Marie Curtis Park, Bluffers Beach, and in the Durham region, Beaverton North and Beaverton South. What's going on at Beaverton? Like, are people just dropping deuces on the beach? Like, what's happening there? That's terrifying. We need to know more. Is it because of humans, or is it because of, you know, other animals as well? Don't even get me started on dog walkers and the things they probably push into the lake. All right, more of the Alex Pearson Show on the way after this. Stay there.
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8: From the 980 CFPL Covent Garden Market Weather Center, here's John Wilson.
9: A mix of cloud and sunny breaks, warm and humid. Let's not give up on the chance of an isolated shower or thunderstorm forming out of this evening, as a high of 29, a humidex of 37 would produce conditions, at least, although the chances aren't really big. 16 and

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1: All right, talking about dirty beaches, there's a list that comes out every so often about the E. coli testing on Toronto beaches. Most of them are clean. You can swim. Most people going over the islands are fine. Those beaches usually test pretty safe. There's a couple of them come up going, a little bit too much poop. Don't swim in those. David is in Bradford. Hey, David, how you doing?
2: Very good. Thanks for taking my call. I appreciate it.
1: Tell me about your swimming habits.
2: Well, I'm an avid swimmer when I was younger. You're talking to a guy who swam in the Don River in Toronto, so I'm immune to everything. I got more mercury in my blood. I can tell you the temperature within a degree of Fahrenheit. So, but COVID was nothing on me. COVID didn't even want to come near me. I'm so full of mercury, so
1: wow.
2: I wasn't worried.
1: Yeah. So I haven't swam.
2: I have not swam in Lake Ontario since probably the 70s. And it's primarily because, although I'm sure people do what you say they do in that water, our Ashbridges Bay and our Humber treatment facility, they're pumping tons of stuff out there. And in weather like today, where we have extreme heat and so on,
1: that
2: E. coli chart goes through the roof. Simcoe is a cesspool for years and years and years, unbeknownst to a lot of people, all the cottagers were flushing their toilets. It was going straight into Lake Simcoe.
1: Yeah.
2: There was no septic or anything like that.
1: And you know what? It's so funny. Pick a city. There's usually that type of thing happening at least somewhere that people kind of know about, but they don't really talk about it too much. Now, obviously, you've said that you haven't swam in Lake Ontario since the 70s. Where would you swim and where do you swim?
2: Well, to be honest with you, is I can tell you the date almost to the hour. I was down at Bronte Creek in Oakville. In Lake Ontario, I used to go down there at lunchtime and have a dip. And this was later in the year. I can't remember. I think it was September. The water was chilly, but I would still go in. And the guy pulled a coho salmon out of Lake Ontario with three lamprey eels the length of my arm hanging off this thing. And I said to the guy, are those in Lake Ontario? He went, yeah, there's tons of them. And I said, that's it.
1: Hang on. Whoa. That changes everything. There's lamprey eels in Lake Ontario?
2: Well, that's why all our Trent water system has eel nets to prevent that incursion of lampreys that get into all our other lakes and streams.
1: I'm now also never swimming in Lake Ontario again.
2: Oh, yeah, I wouldn't.
1: Oh, my God. That's terrifying. Lamprey eels, that's more terrifying than a poop bobbing by you on the lake.
2: I had thought the Olympic swimmers, you like to swim across Lake Ontario and win the record, you know, and stuff like that. For years, they used to cover themselves in like a grease so they could slip through the water. They said it was for insulation.
1: That was to stop eels attaching themselves?
2: That's exactly what it was for. So the lamprey.

0: say it. Say it isn't so. That's insanity. Oh, David, that's the most terrifying thing I've ever heard. Thank you for ruining my day. I appreciate it.
1: Thank you.
0: David in Bradford, I had no idea. No lamprey. Now, have you guys ever Googled a lamprey eel? Google it right now. Google it right now. Hit images. I want you both to do it. It's the most terrifying thing you'll ever see. You've never seen so many teeth in your life. Lamprey, L-A-M-P-R-E-Y, eel. You doing it? You doing it? You Googling it? Turn your microphone on. Turn your microphone on.
2: Okay.
0: Yeah. Okay. What do you think? What do you instantly think when you see a lamprey eel?
2: God, no.
0: Vampires, right?
2: Oh my God.
0: Like, it looks like a horror movie.
2: Yes, they don't look real.
0: Joy G, you're looking at lamprey eels. You're still watching soccer highlights.
3: You've given me so many reasons not to do what you were asking me to do.
0: Wow. I started this segment. I started the first part of the show talking about beaches you shouldn't swim in. And now David, because of his call, he's made me never want to swim in the lake ever again. That's insane. So I need to cover myself with a layer of lard before I go into the beach now? Jeez, that's changed everything. I'm terrified now. Man, I'm sorry to frighten you both.
2: Yeah.
0: Martha looks terrified.
2: I've never seen this thing before.
0: This is a common thing. They exist. Yeah. And they're a pest as well. Like an invasive species. They can't get rid of them. That's how bad these things are. Yeah. All right. Well, thank you, David, for ruining everything and really throwing me off kilter here. I was going to talk about the cancellation of a festival. I guess I've still got a few minutes here that I can talk about this, because there are so many different festivals in this city. And I absolutely love it. When summer comes around, there's just a list and list and list. There's something on every single weekend. Something that was meant to happen this year was going to be the Taste of Little Jamaica. They've had to cancel it because they didn't get their approvals needed in time. It was meant to be a one-day festival on Eglinton. What, on the 17th, I think, of this month it was meant to be? 18th, sorry. And it's really tough for them. I guess they didn't get their permit applications in time or something along those lines. They said while every effort was made to move the event forward, we were ultimately unable to secure all of the approvals required to proceed this year. And that really sucks for them. Here's what I do hope, though, is there are so many well-seasoned festival organizers in this city. I would like to see just a little bit of assistance, just with advice here or there. Because there are so many different folks who are trying to put on festivals in this city, and I'll always welcome that as an idea. If you've got an idea for a festival that's going to bring an audience, going to bring a group of people together, whether it be food, music, whatever, it doesn't really matter. It could be all those things. If you've done the request for permits and that sort of stuff for eons and eons and eons, see if you can offer your advice to other organizations. Because I think the sooner you get those sort of things in ahead of time, the quicker they get approved, or you've got enough, burn time to go, geez, but finding out just to, like less than 2 weeks before a festival is meant to be happening that's canceled must be so devastating for these people, because they'd organized vendors, they'd organized probably, food stalls, different vendors to be there on the day. They probably booked like port-a-loos, the whole thing. Everything was probably done right up until the point of we've got everything to go, but then, sorry, you don't have permits. And that's going to be so devastating, because did they lose money out of pocket on this? They would have had to a little bit.
2: It wasn't mentioned, but I think this would have been like the great opportunity for them to recover after the very many issues that Little Jamaica had during the construction.
0: Yeah.
2: And
0: that's still going on. And that's what this was all meant to be about. It was meant to be, hey, listen, the businesses here are so affected by... What is, and look, pick any business near an Ontario Line construction area, right? While we're happy that this project is going to be done sooner rather than later, there's still so many mom and pop businesses that have been so dramatically affected by just traffic patterns and massive fences. I'm sorry, a sign saying business is still open isn't good enough. So this is the next best thing is, okay, let's do a festival to highlight all the amazing vendors and businesses in the area so we can make sure that everybody knows what we're here doing, what we got, what it sounds like, what it tastes like, all of that sort of stuff. So I'm very bummed for the organizers of the Taste of Little Jamaica. They say they are going to be on top of this for 2027. And once again, I'll put that out there. If you are part of an organization that has had, or maybe just you in general, has experience with this sort of stuff, don't be afraid to reach out and say, hey, is there any way I can help? Because it could be just as simple as somebody just knowing, you know, get it in by this date or get it, you know, get it into this person. You know, it could be as simple as that. Because there are festival organizers and planners in this city that have done this for decades, so they know it backwards. Like, do Westfest. I guarantee you, it was only just less than a month ago. I guarantee you, they already started planning for next year. In fact, they were already planning for next year when this year was happening. And that's generally what happens. As your festival's happening, you're already planning the following year. So I hope we see the organizers of Taste of Little Jamaica back up on their feet next year to welcome folks from all over the province to come and see what they're all about, what they got, what tastes delicious, what is likely going to force you to put the TP in the freezer because you didn't say mild instead of hot. You know what I'm saying? Yeah. All right, when we come back, we need to talk about the gambling help hotline here in Ontario. Apparently, things ain't looking good. They have been overwhelmed by calls. Who's paying the bill on this? How do we get more people? How do we get more funding? I may have some answers for you, but they will fall on deaf ears next.
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1: There's an organization here in Ontario called Connex Ontario. They are a not-for-profit agency that runs Ontario's 24-hour problem gambling helpline. And they say a lack of funding means it is now drowning under a wave of new, more complex calls for help, brought on by a more open betting market. And for those of us that live here in Ontario, we see these ads all the time. I cannot turn on the television or watch a video in this province without seeing an ad for some sort of gambling, some sort of internet gambling. The number of calls this gambling addiction hotline takes is quite astounding. In the 2019 to 20 year, it took a total of 92,780 calls. By 2025 into this year, 155,391 calls. Naren Coy is the executive director of Connex Ontario, and they told Global News, "Our staff are seeing more demand on our service. The calls are changing. There's more complexity with the calls." By the way, the age group of people calling, they are specifically seeing an increase in gambling addiction calls from young men aged between 15 and 24, and then again from 35 to 45. 15-year-olds? 15-year-olds. 15-year-olds are calling the gambling addiction. 15-year-olds are calling the gambling addiction hotline. 15-year-old kids. How is that happening? How are 15, 16, how is anyone under the age of majority gambling? Their funding is paltry, by the way. I think their annual funding from the province is less than $5 million. But I got Martha to look up the numbers of how much money they're making. So Deloitte did an analysis commissioned by iGaming Ontario, which is the overarching body here. $1.24 billion in total government revenue in its second year alone, including $790 million for Ontario, $380 million to the federal government, and $75 million to municipalities. The report also states that since the market launched in 2022, gambling in Ontario has generated more than $2 billion. In government revenue. And you're telling me out of the $2 billion in government revenue since iGaming came into force 4 years ago that you can't afford to up the funding of a gambling addiction hotline? What a load of crap. That should be a priority. That's what that money's meant to be used for. And I know that provincial governments always just go, yep, money, put it into general coffers. But if you're going to allow gambling, and we know that gambling affects people. We know that alcohol abuse affects people. We know that smoking affects people. It is a disease. It is an addiction like anything else. I have not had any problem gamblers in my family. I'm not even a gambler. I wouldn't even put money in the slots in Vegas, but that's just me. So if the executive director of Connex is saying, hey, listen, we've seen a substantial jump in people calling because they got addictions with gambling, and we know the funding is less than $5 million a year, and they've made billions of dollars in revenue, I'm sorry, that lays at the foot of the provincial government. There's zero excuse to say, oh, we just don't have enough funding for it. You have plenty of funding. In fact, it should have been locked away in writing in the legislation going, all right, if we allow gambling, we know that there is going to be addiction that comes with this. People who are problem gamblers. Then we lock in the funding. We lock in an increase of funding if there's more need for it. Like, if we were having a conversation about 911 not having enough funding for operators to take emergency calls, we'd be having a very big conversation. And I'm not saying they're one and the same thing. I'm saying the fact that we fund these things, we know that they're important. You know, the same reason with that we fund suicide hotlines or health hotlines is we know that those resources are needed. We know that people need those that help to talk through those things. Then why aren't we funding it when we know the money is just sitting there? Once again, $790 million just in the first year. Over $2 billion in government revenue since they started doing this 4 years ago. So I hope that ConEx has their voices heard on this. And I hope someone in the provincial government goes, yeah, this just absolutely makes sense. That if you're making that much tax income off all of these online gaming places, then absolutely you should put a little bit more funding into it. And it's, even if you doubled the funding, it'd be a drop in the bucket. And I think that you and I can all agree that if we have anyone in our families that was a problem gambler and there was an opportunity for them to maybe speak to somebody about it, we'd encourage them to do that. Maybe you've been a problem gambler. Maybe you've called that hotline yourself. This is exactly what these things exist for, and we should really be pushing for funding, better funding. Because if there isn't a gambling addiction hotline to help people, people are going to continue gambling. And the only thing I can ascertain that if the government lets that happen, then the government is willingly letting people feed their gambling addictions because they know they're going to make money off it. And obviously, that's a ridiculous theory to put end to end. But that's how it looks to me. I don't know how it looks to you, but look, these are the things that we should be critical of, speak up volumes about, because if I had a problem gambler in my family, I'd be going, look, you need to call this hotline. Because all of those counselors that work at that place are trained to counsel people who call going, I've just gambled my family's rent for the month. I've just gambled my food budget for the month. And if you don't think this is happening on a daily basis, the fact that they got just last year and this year, nearly 160,000 calls from Ontario folks going, yeah, I got a gambling addiction. Can I get some help? So I want that funded. So maybe we keep talking about this. Maybe we get the person from ConEx on to say, okay, how do you get more funding? Is there a minister we need to contact? Because visually, this looks bad. Look at all that money they're making, and they don't want to put any of that money back into helping people? It seems a little ridiculous. All right, when we come back, what are the rumors around the FIFA World Cup final? Could there be a Canadian superstar there? And why is Joy Jeet so upset at Argentina? I have no idea. We'll find out next on The Alex Pearson Show.
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4: Sun and cloud mix, kind of heavy on the cloud today. A risk of a shower or thundershower. It's warm and very humid, and so we can't give up on the risk, even though it's not terribly large. The temperature is enough, and the humidity is enough, and the low is 16 tonight and clear. brings drier air. Tomorrow, starts sunny, then goes partly sunny with a risk of a shower, thundershower, and a warm and somewhat humid afternoon. 31 degrees tomorrow. 29 Thursday, same thing with a cold front. Means a much better chance of showers or a thunderstorm later in the day into Friday morning. And then 26 and mostly cloudy after the front. Tonight's low, 16.
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9: At Ricky Ratchet's, they love to share reviews. This happy customer writes, "It was an absolutely amazing experience with Ricky Ratchet's and his crew. I was driving to my cottage when my car broke down. A quick Google search led me to Ricky, and after checking great reviews on his website, I called him. My car was fixed in 1 hour. His guys were magic. It was such a great experience. I was back on the road and made it safe to my cottage before dawn. Thank you again, Ricky and guys. I will always remember and recommend you. Ricky Ratchet's, 140 Clark Road in London."
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1: All right, welcome back. It can be really gross in this industry some days, and the news that has come out in the last hour or so is kind of icky because I got a bunch of friends that have that are affected by this. But I just wanted to tell you the news that Rogers, who yesterday bought the rest of MLSE, has decided to shut down a bunch of their radio stations. So the news that first came this morning was they were going to shut down two of their sports stations. So it's official. They've shut down their sports stations in Vancouver and Calgary. Their Toronto sports station will stay. Their Toronto news station will stay. But they're closing down the rest of their radio news stations. So there's about 80 people that are out of jobs today, which is rough. And the last line of this story, it says in 2024, Rogers cut said that there was a few dozen because of unpredictable advertising. I was one of those in 2014. And it is absolutely tough in this business when you get told, hey, listen, we really like the stuff that you do. We just can't afford to have you anymore. And you have to pack up and leave because you have to leave straight away. You don't get to hang around and say goodbye to anyone in the building. Like, they've shut off your email. They turn off your access code. They ask you to leave. And it's quite sad. I've got about 10 friends personally affected by this today, which is really rough. And it is a somewhat contracting industry. It's not just here in Canada. It's happening in the U.S. It's happening in Australia right now as well. And it will continue to happen as well until we figure out what's going on. The CRTC needs to, at some point, actually let media companies do what they do. There is way too many restrictions. Mind you, we have the worst lobbyists in the country for this industry, which really sucks. All right, Ben Mulrooney is here. Have you heard the rumor that Bieber could be doing the FIFA final?
10: No, I didn't.
1: Did you see this?
10: No, but I want to go back to what you said, if you don't mind, because this is all news to me about the closures and the layoffs. I hadn't heard that yet. But when you said the CRTC has to let these media companies do what they have to do.
1: They want to change the way they do things. The CanCon is part of it. I would imagine the contributions they have to make to Canadian performing would be part of that as well. So I think if you speak to anybody that is any of the big companies, whether it be here at Chorus, Bell, Rogers, any of the regional players as well, the one thing you will hear overwhelmingly from their program is we need to be able to change some of the CanCon stuff.
10: Yeah, there's also, I think, a decision that was made years, decades ago, which still plagues us, was the notion of simultaneous substitution. Mm. So if CTV was airing a show that was simulcast on a British, on a Buffalo TV station, We could substitute the commercials immediately. And if it was, and what they found is if you didn't do that, that's me.
1: Hello.
10: I don't know why my family keeps doing this.
1: Bring home Butter Tots,
10: they
1: Dad.
10: They know I'm at work. Anyway, we have the worst of all worlds.
1: Yeah.
10: We have a population of about 40 million spread over 4.5 time zones. And right in the middle of it, you've got a French component that does not consume any of your media. You've got if my dad used to say if Canada were in one single time zone like California,
1: yeah,
10: what you could do, the way you could leverage and harness that population would be absolutely insane. So we've got the word and the fact that we are next to the greatest consumer and
1: producer,
10: creator of media in the world. So we're like Australia. But right there, right on top
1: and
10: of
1: America. And it's hard for Canadian companies to compete in some respects.
10: Yeah.
1: It's really
10: tough.
1: Like, let me tell you, there's radio formats that Canadian radio companies would love to be able to attempt.
10: Like what?
1: Like Yacht Rock.
10: Yeah.
1: But they can't do it because there's not enough Canadian content that could populate a Yacht Rock station.
10: So I remember years ago, Michael Bublé was telling me that the CanCon rules for Junos, for example.
1: Yeah.
10: I don't know if they're the same for radio play, but he said, like, it doesn't make any sense to me, Ben. Like, if Madonna goes, produces an album and it is, she's got American writers, she produces in England with, it's musicians from France, and it is her producers from all. It's an American record because she's American. If I do the same thing, I'm not considered Canadian. He said, so what I'd like to see happen, and he was sort of making this up off the top of his head, but sometimes those are the best ideas, or at least the best starting points for great ideas.
1: Yeah.
10: He said, look, I've now made it, right? I shouldn't count against CanCon because they're going to play me regardless.
1: Mm.
10: Right. You're not going to play your Bieber and you play your Bublé and you play your Alessia Cara. And there you go. You got your CanCon for the year. Meanwhile, the reason it was invented was to help those coming up. So take me off take me off of your ledger for CanCon, but then free me up to do what every musician wants, which is to work with the world's greatest everything.
1: Right.
10: And then I can win my Junos as a global Canadian star. And there is room on the ledge. But see, it's these politics, right? Like when government comes in and creates a spreadsheet and tells you this is how the creative world has to work for it to be equitable.
1: Tate McRae, Calgarian.
10: Yeah.
1: Not a Canadian recording artist.
10: I don't think she should be considered. Like, you're going to hear her anyway. And we can always say she's Canadian, take pride in the fact that she's from Calgary. But that it was intended to help Canadian talent rise.
1: Yeah.
10: But if you've got this bottleneck of the biggest ones who have risen, they are the success stories. Take them off the ledger. Make them, they don't have to count against your CanCon anymore. It frees up the system to do what it was supposed to do.
1: More hot songs qualify for CanCon than Justin Bieber songs. Did you know this? It's true.
10: I didn't know that.
1: Yeah, because they lived in Seattle and would record in Vancouver.
10: Well, there
1: all the
10: you
1: time.
10: Go.
1: So they'd have a Canadian producer, a Canadian writer performed in Canada. So it's a Canadian recording.
10: Yeah.
1: Strangest thing.
10: Like when you have a system, when you create a system, you create the possibility to game the system.
1: Yeah.
10: How is that? Why should that even be something we talk about?
1: I wonder what the reaction from this is going to be. 80 people losing their jobs in this industry today is a lot of people.
10: Yeah. Yeah. And there's so many great and talented people up and down the production scale who they didn't lose their jobs because they weren't good at them.
1: Yeah.
10: They lost their jobs because the market wasn't there for them, or they were redundant, and who knows? Some you can make good arguments for some, bad arguments for others.
1: Yeah.
10: But there's like this stable of talent. They went to school for it. They're passionate for it. They did it for years, and they there's nowhere for them to do their thing.
1: I always wonder what's next after this. Like I will go to barber school. I'll become your barber. I'm bald so I can be a barber.
10: Yeah.
1: Or I'll go back to making coffee. I'm just at that point in my life where I'm like, I just want to be able to sleep comfortably at night and pay my bills and not stress. And that is what most of us want to be able to do.
10: Listen, you're talented at what you do. You want to be able to do something like this.
1: Yeah.
10: Right? And if you were told tomorrow your talents aren't necessary here.
1: Yeah.
10: It'd be nice to be in an industry where there are other avenues. Like there's here in the States, in my old life, that when somebody left a job somewhere, it's because they had another job somewhere else.
1: Right.
10: That doesn't happen here.
1: No.
10: Like if I had left eTalk earlier than when I did, ET Canada wasn't going to be banging down my door.
1: Mm.
10: You know?
1: I set out for 7 months, and it's tough to sit there because you're going, okay, where's the next paycheck going to come from? Do I need to pivot my career? Do I need to try something different? And I think you'll find out of these 80 people that will let go today, many of them will probably pivot to different industries.
10: Yeah, yeah. Well, some of them are going to go into corporate communications. They'll go into corporate videos or emceeing.
1: Well, I hope that the sports people that have been let go from those sports stations, usually they find employment within sporting organizations.
10: Yeah.
1: So fingers crossed for that.
10: Yeah.
1: All right. Ben Mulrooney is here. Let's go back to the Bieber thing that I mentioned. There is rumors that he could possibly be playing the World Cup final.
10: Now, when you say play.
1: Is it not playing soccer, but like performing?
10: No, no, but do you think he's going to press play on YouTube again like he did at Coachella?
1: Well, as we found out from Katy Perry, he had premium, so no ads.
10: Yeah,
1: I don't know. I think he would do a song. The headline here says, if he performs Baby, the whole stadium is singing. Of course.
10: Yeah, of course.
1: Right?
10: I sing it in my car when it comes on.
1: Did you love when he came out last week at the draft and got to do the number one pick?
10: Yeah.
1: It's the coolest thing ever.
10: That's good stuff. Yeah.
1: Like as soon as I started, I was like, oh. You know something's happening for Toronto right now.
10: Oh,
1: it just doesn't happen any other way.
10: No.
1: Let's say goodbye to our friends at 980 CFPL in London. London Live with Mike Stubbs is coming up after 3 o'clock. Stay there.
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6: Good afternoon, it's 3 o'clock. From the 980 CFPL newsroom, I'm Mike Hodges. The U.S. Justice Department says 24 suspects around the world, three of whom are from Canada, have been arrested in connection with offenses by India-based organized crime groups, including the murder of the Sikh activist Hardeep Singh Najjar in British Columbia. Lawrence Bishnoi, a gangster who is in prison in India and is alleged lieutenant, are charged with ordering Najjar's June 2023 assassination outside a place of worship in Surrey, BC. The indictment against a total of 37 suspects says such high-profile crimes were used to terrorize Indian community members. In a news release, the department says that as part of Operation Hardball, law enforcement has seized around 1,000 kilograms of cocaine and a dozen firearms. Defense Minister David McGuinty says the choice to pick TKMS as the preferred submarine bidder for the Canadian Armed Forces means greater interoperability in Arctic defense. McGuinty told reporters today this greater interoperability includes sharing crews with Germany and Norway. He also reiterated Prime Minister Mark Carney's pledge that South Korea's Hanwha remains a bidder in reserve for the submarine contract, depending on how formal negotiations with TKMS go. Carney has a number of meetings on his plate today in Turkey ahead of the official start of the NATO summit. The owner of a downtown London art gallery has set up an unusual display to draw attention to a growing problem. The windows at the Jonathan Bancroft Snell Gallery on Dundas Street have been covered up with brown paper with notice signs posted on the front. Appearing on the morning show on 980 CFPL, Bancroft Snell explains the meaning behind the display.
7: Londoners are an interesting group of people. They want everything to be perfect, and nothing is perfect. You need to support your downtown, you need to support your independent businesses. The money that goes into an independent business in any city, the majority of that money stays in the city.
6: Bancroft Snell warns if Londoners do not change their attitude about the downtown, more businesses are going to close their doors. The British Columbia government has hired lawyers in both BC and California to pursue legal action to hold OpenAI accountable for its part in the Tumblr Ridge mass shooting last February, where 8 people were killed. Lisa Laporte of the Canadian Press has more.
0: Attorney General Nikki Sharma says no company or corporate leader should escape accountability when public safety is at risk. 18-year-old Jesse Van Rensselaer's ChatGPT use before the murders is now the subject of multiple lawsuits against the chatbot's creator, OpenAI, and company founder Sam Altman. Van Rensselaer killed herself after the mass shooting, which claimed the lives of her mother, half-brother, a teacher, and five elementary students. Lisa Laporte, The Canadian Press.
6: Meanwhile, Colombian fans in yellow are vastly outnumbering Swiss fans in the BC Place Stadium precinct ahead of today's round of 16 match. Today's contest will be the seventh and final game played in Canada. The winner will meet Argentina in the quarterfinal on Saturday. The Argentines overcame a 2-0 deficit to beat Egypt 3-2 earlier today. And Kyle Lowry is officially ending his career where it reached its greatest heights. The veteran guard signed a one-day contract with the Raptors before announcing his retirement at the team's practice facility. Raptors general manager Bobby Webster says the team will retire Lowry's number 7 jersey later this season. Lowry spent 9 seasons in Toronto, helping lead the franchise to their first NBA championship in 2019. And coming up next, London Live with Mike Stubbs here on 980. CFPL.
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22: There has been craziness at the World Cup of Soccer, but if we take a quick look at sports right now, it took a quick amount of time for Argentina to turn a 2-0 deficit into a 3-2 victory today. The defending World Cup champions were down, and nearly down 3-0. However, an Egypt goal was called back. In the end, Argentina wound up scoring in the 79th minute, the 83rd minute, and then in added time, in the 92nd minute, it was the 3,000th goal in World Cup history scored by Enzo Fernandez, and Argentina survived and beat Egypt 3-2. Switzerland and Colombia are playing at 4 o'clock, and that will be the match that rounds out the quarterfinals. One of them will face Argentina at 9 p.m. on Saturday night. The Toronto Blue Jays are playing just after 9 p.m. again tonight, and we will have it for you on 980 CFPL. Jays and Giants, 9:45 first pitch, and it will be Spencer Miles on the mound for the Blue Jays. He's 4-1. Has an ERA of 2.83, goes up against Trevor McDonald of San Francisco. The Jays want to forget about last night. They lost 10-1. They want to turn some offense on. They have one run in their last 33 innings, and that doesn't usually win you much. So again, 9:30 start time. and 9:45 first pitch. Also tonight, the Detroit Tigers back in action. They are home to the Athletics, and that will be a 6:40 start time, and the Guardians on the road in Minnesota. Couple of other quick notes. The London Majors are on the road tonight. They take on Chatham-Kent on the road again. And right now, the Majors in top spot in the Canadian Baseball League standings. And the London Majors sit with 9 players headed to the Canadian Baseball League All-Star Game. We will head to the start of London Live when we return. 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
12: A mix of cloud and sunny breaks, warm and humid. Let's not give up on the chance of an isolated shower or thunderstorm forming out of this evening, as a high of 29, a humidex of 37 would produce conditions, at least, although the chances aren't really big. 16 and clear tonight, somewhat drier air, but not a lot drier tomorrow. 31 degrees, sunny in the morning, and then partly sunny with a risk of a shower, a thundershower in the afternoon and evening. Thursday, a bigger risk as a cold front approaches, 29 there, and that risk is mainly Thursday afternoon and evening into Friday morning, and then mostly cloudy, 26 on Friday. Tonight's low, 16.
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It is a Tuesday afternoon, and it certainly feels like summer. We have had a day. If you're a World Cup watcher at all, you don't even have to be a fan. You just have to have seen a little bit of what happened earlier today. Wild. We are going to be talking about a few things. I'm really excited. Remember yesterday we were talking on the show about memory a little bit. It morphed into a memory conversation. So if you weren't listening to the show yesterday, here's the crux of it. There was a guy, he was from England, he was off to the World Cup, and he lost his phone, and he didn't remember anybody's number, so he didn't tell anyone, and his family filed a missing persons report, and then he showed back up 10 days later when he arrived back in Barcelona, Spain, on his connector flight. And so we asked the question, how many phone numbers do you remember? But it turned into a little bit about memory. Well, we have uncovered, the crack staff has been hard on this today, and we have actually uncovered someone who we're going to try and speak with in the very near future. And this may solve everything. You know the little songs and dances and whatever it takes in order to remember something? We were talking about hockey numbers yesterday, and in fact, got a great note from Tom. He still uses Cortez Kennedy to remember certain things. Remember Cortez Kennedy? Massive, incredible football player. But Tom still uses Cortez Kennedy to remember things that have 9-9 in them. Roy Halladay brings him anything with 3-2 in it. Daryl Sittler, of course, number 27. So if you're a sports fan, sometimes you can remember numbers. But remembering everything, here's what we've uncovered. There is work being done right in our backyard. And we always love it when this is the case, because we could be sitting here right now and I could be saying, yeah, there's this guy, he is in Albania, and he's doing a thing. But no, this is research right in our own backyard. And what it says is that curiosity and memory may be linked to a greater degree. Curiosity and memory. And think about some of the stuff we were talking about yesterday on the show. And again, if you weren't here, here's one of the things. This is why, if you're looking for things that we're talking about, you can usually find them on demand. You can go to London Live, and it'll pop up wherever you get your shows. Just search London Live. But we were talking about how easy it was to remember when you were a young child. And we were thinking, well, maybe that's just because everything's new. First time you saw a fire truck, first time you saw... That stuff sticks with you. And so maybe that's something that links in here, because as a child, what do you tend to be? Really, really curious. The world is new. That's why they caution you when you get a dog, don't take your puppy too far just yet. Let them get used to each phase before they realize just how big their world is, and you'll have a better chance of teaching them to walk nicely on a leash. We're not here for puppy training, though. We're here to look at all kinds of things that are going on in our world, but we're going to hopefully, not today, but in the next couple of days, be able to talk about the link between curiosity and memory. So very much looking forward to that. Today on the show, we are actually going to be talking about firefighting while we talk about fire trucks, but this gets back to something that I really hope our world can do maybe more often than it does right now. We've got young people who are, let's face it, struggling to find summer jobs. It has not been a great job market for young people. However, in the time that they have, if in fact they are still looking for work, you can always say, well, I may not be able to get a job right now, but I'm interested in, and you fill in the blank, accounting, being an astronaut, whatever it is. Is there a way that I could find someone and shadow them for an hour, a half day, maybe even a full day, to see what they do in their job? We really don't take enough time. And I jump up and down about job shadowing quite often. I'm jumping up and down about it today because we are actually going to get an opportunity later in the show, just before 5 o'clock, to talk with Allison Vickert. And they're doing this in firefighting. So can you imagine? Think of, I don't know, countless people who decide, I want to be a firefighter. And it's a great profession. It's not without its dangers. And thank you to all the firefighters, first responders, police officers out there.
But if you don't really know what it's about, if you've never really felt it, is there a chance that you'll get there and go, I had no idea how heavy everything was. I had no idea how hot everything was. Yeah, heavy and hot, not my stuff. I like light and cool. Maybe it's not for you. But there is a way that people are finding out, even this week in London, whether or not they have the firefighter in them.

0: leagues like the Ontario Hockey League, but there was also mention of younger people and players and time that they are missing. So the question that came up, or one of them, was why do hockey tournaments or tournaments for baseball or tournaments for, you name it, or dance competitions, why do they have to start on Thursday night? Or why do you have to be in on Thursday night because they're playing all day Friday? We're going to find that answer in just a little over an hour from now. And we are also going to be in conversation with Christy Bell, manager with My Sister's Place. And they've got a little something coming up this weekend that we can all help with. One thing that tends to happen, and this can happen with food drives, London Food Bank does such an incredible job keeping their shelves stocked. It's not easy to do. And this community is huge in helping that out. But My Sister's Place helps a lot of vulnerable people in this area. And in summertime, for whatever reason, it is a very lean time for them. And so we're going to talk with them in a couple of hours. Loads to do. Up next, sadly, Tommy Hunter, a Londoner. One of the greatest Londoners ever, as was referenced by our bicentennial battle. Tommy Hunter has passed away. But there will be a public viewing, and we're going to give you the details on that just in case you would like to pay your personal respects. That's next. This is London Live on 980 CFPL.
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0: Incredible performer, incredible entertainer. This is London Live. My name is Mike Stubbs. We lost Canada's country gentleman, as he was known. One of London's own, Tommy Hunter, last Thursday at the age of 89. And we've received a number of texts and emails about memories about Tommy Hunter, times when people saw him, spoke with him, what kind of person he was, how great a person he was. So thank you for all of that. And right now, we can tell you that there is going to be something that helps everybody to celebrate the life and the legacy and the career of Tommy Hunter. And it is taking place this week. Joining us right now is the president of the London and Middlesex Historical Society, James Rainey. James, thanks so much for taking some time for us.
1: Well, thank you, Mike. I'm smiling that to hear traveling, man. Well, that was just fabulous. You know, we've lost a giant, but that's the kind of legacy that's there. You hear that music and you think that is Tommy Hunter. And it's
0: music that kind of gives you a hug. You've done so much with music. Tell us a little bit about what you feel about Tommy Hunter's music.
1: Well, he was a giant. And his music, you know, terrific band, great choices. When his last performance was part of what was then the John Labatt Center. And he wanted to come back and retire in his hometown. So he did songs from all over his career, played the fiddle a little bit, did all those things. And I was reading an account. I didn't even remember this. I was there, but that apparently in the opening medley, Tommy broke a guitar string, but that didn't faze anybody, least of all him. And the show just went on, and it was a terrific, terrific event.
0: He just figured out how to play the songs with one less note.
1: An innovator, you know. After all those gigs, because I think even then, I think he might have been playing toward, you know, the last few years. I've seen the figure 70 shows a year, and that may even be a little on the low side, because there are some huge numbers around. If you think of around Tommy Hunter in the 70s, the Tommy Hunter show was getting 3 million viewers on its weeknight on CBC TV. And even when it was canceled in 92, it still had 800,000. So that's the kind of reach he had. Fantastic.
0: That is massive. 3 million? That is so hard to do. And think about what the population of Canada was then.
1: But you have to remember, too, it was a different universe. Today, the Tommy Hunter of today, whoever that might be, I mean, there are clicks, there's, you know, there are YouTube things they're probably doing. But that, you know, by that measurement alone, that's spectacular. And then there was a big connection to the States through TV as well, through the show going there. So I think TV, music, the other thing I've been thinking about this, obviously, in the days since we learned Tommy had died, but I think one of the other examples is if you're interested in a career in music and you're, you know, maybe the wheels are on, you say, well, what are you going to, you know, you got music, that's not a very, you know, well, look, Tommy Hunter. And the way the generation before or two before could say, Guy Lombardo seems to be doing all right with music as a career. So I think it encourages the creativity in people to say, I think this dream could be mine too. I see somebody out there succeeding, charming us, coming into our homes every week with this, that message that you saw in it and heard in it as well.
0: It just has that feel. We're talking with James Rainey, and James is the president of the London and Middlesex Historical Society. And there are so many people who have expressed, as we said, memories of Tommy Hunter, or just knowing that he was from London, and you kind of get that extra feel. What is going to be happening this week, James, that is going to allow people to pay tribute to Tommy Hunter?
1: Well, I heard from Tommy's business manager, Brian Edwards, who was a business manager and really he was a friend forever and ever. And what's happening on Thursday, this has been distributed, but I'll try and follow it as closely as I can. It'll be at the Lloyd R. Needham Funeral Chapel, which is, people probably know, it's 520 Dundas Street. Public visitation Thursday from 2 till 4 and 6 till 8. That's on this Thursday, July the 9th. Members of the Hunter family will greet those who wish to pay their respects to a man who was so much a part of their lives for all those years on television and before that radio. And I think to celebrate his career and his life, there are going to be various items from Tommy's historic memorabilia and personal photos from his collection will be at that visitation. So you have a chance to share your own memories, I'm sure, with fellow fans, with the family, and see some and experience some things that maybe haven't been out in the public domain for a while. I should mention that Tommy's career, when he was retiring at that concert in on his 75th birthday in London, he was inducted into the FCLMA London Music Hall of Fame that night. And he was very generous to the Hall of Fame in donating and lending various personal items. So maybe some of those will be on display. I don't know. But I know, I mean, I wouldn't be surprised if there was a guitar there. I know there'll be some great photographs and just a beautiful emotions.
0: And that is this Thursday, July 9th, from 2 until 4, and then again from 6 until 8, as James says, at the Needham Funeral Chapel, which is 520 Dundas Street in London, as we remember Tommy Hunter and all of the connections that Tommy had. He was just a central figure. You look at all of the people whose careers he influenced or people who appeared on his show. And James, you talk about 3 million people. When you say Gordon Lightfoot or Anne Murray in the 80s will be on your show, people are going to tune in, aren't they?
1: Well, they're going to tune in. And I think Shania Twain, before she was Shania Twain, was on when she was about 14 years old in 1979 or so. I think she was Ellie. The Shania Twain fans will know for sure. But, you know, that was the kind of, yes, he supported Canadian artists who were coming up. He had the great American stars like Johnny Cash's peers from the States and all sorts of people. But, yeah, that was the message, is that you're good. We want to see you on this show and share what you've got with all the people out there who are tuned into the Tommy Hunter Show.
0: Yeah. That love of music and Juno Award winner as well. I mean, 3 Juno Awards. That's another part of the collection. When you look at music honors like that, winning, let's say, a Juno, where would you put that?
1: Well, I think in Tommy's case, you got to put it right up there because his Juno sort of blend into what became the Juno era. But I think anybody who was doing it as a Canadian, in the pre-CanCon era, if you were a Canadian artist, to get your record on the radio was an accomplishment. It's still a huge accomplishment and terrific to hear, but it's a different experience. But Tommy did that then and kept doing it and kept thriving on television. You know, can I jump in too, because you're thinking, I think of connections. I think Tommy Hunter was once a grade 9 student at Beale, which is right across the street from Needham, I believe, if I've got my London geography.
0: It's not very far away.
1: Which is sometimes shaky after all these years, but I think I'm right about that. But
0: no,
1: but yeah.
0: You are right.
1: And you know, there's a Gemini in there for his awards, the Order of Canada, which is, and he's in all kinds of halls of fame in Canada and the United States, and recognized many, many places. So yeah, there was recognition in his hometown, in his lifetime, internationally, and I think that always means something to an artist, no matter how successful they are.
0: Yeah, if you can find a way to be recognized internationally, you might be heroic in your hometown, known in your own country, but to be known internationally, that's a whole new level. Well, James, thank you so much for remembering Tommy Hunter with us and for bringing us the information of what will be an opportunity for the public to say their goodbyes to Tommy Hunter. All the best.
1: All the best to you, Mike. Thanks for doing this. It's great.
0: You are welcome. Thanks for being here. That's James Rainey, president of the London and Middlesex Historical Society. And James made a great point, and he talked about the CanCon era. And the CanCon era was when you had radio stations, and you still do, but you had very strict Canadian content laws. So you had to play a certain amount of Canadian music. Now, in some cases, that helped to discover artists. That's why it was there. Otherwise, it would be really easy to take whatever Billboard chart and say, we're just going to play the top ones here. And if Canadian artists weren't on it, they wouldn't have their music played. But you still had to find a way to then be one of those artists. How do you get yourself known? And Tommy Hunter was somebody who was certainly front and center that way, in that his music was well known. And from there, it turned into TV. He was music, TV, just along the same lines as thinking an Ed Sullivan Show or Top of the Pops or some of the things that have been going on for so long. That's what he brought. That's what he gave. And those opportunities for artists to show what they could do and then keep on climbing. Thanks to Tommy Hunter. This is 980 CFPL.
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0: just got a great text from Julie. Julie says, hey, Mike, Elvis recorded one of Tommy Hunter's songs, Mary in the Morning. Had no idea. We're going to look for Mary in the Morning. We might be a news talk radio station, but we can get away with playing a little music. We just did. Can't play a lot. We can't take requests. But, Julie, thank you for that. That is just right there a real testament to the impact Tommy Hunter had on music. And when you have legendary artists and you look at what they have done, if you've got someone with true talent, so this is not somebody that is picked up and you say, hey, let's get them to sing this song and then it'll be a one-hit wonder, we'll all make a lot of money, and then they can go off and do whatever they want to do in life. It isn't like that. If you get somebody with true talent, they are a songwriter. They are a performer. They are someone who can identify talent. They just get it. They just know their craft. And that's who Tommy Hunter was. He passed away last Thursday at the age of 89. It is time right now for the Big Three. This is London Live. My name is Mike Stubbs. And as we look to the Big Three, why don't we start with the big international story, and then we'll get to a couple of other things. I want to take you to something that was really refreshing to hear, and it happened this morning. So that's coming up in just a moment. And it wasn't just Kyle Lowry's retirement speech, although we'll bring you some of that on the Big Three as well. But let's zero in on something that is taking place today and tomorrow. It is this year's NATO summit. Not sure how in-depth this is going to go this year. It's almost like it feels like a checklist of, okay, which countries are contributing the amount of money that they are supposed to contribute. And you can have little meetings. What this does, it brings the big people together. So it brings all of the world leaders into one place at one time. And you can splinter off and you can have meetings with this person and that person. So Prime Minister Mark Carney of Canada is due to meet with the Korea Republic president, due to meet with the German chancellor, due to meet with the Norwegian prime minister. And I don't think they'll be talking about soccer all that much, even though Norway is into the quarterfinals. But the big news, I guess, coming out for Canada so far is that Canada has announced that they have hit at least the floor of NATO spending and what they're supposed to do. And it seems like that's what this is going to be. Countries are expected to just say, hey, we're contributing tens of billions of dollars in military spending. And so everybody's now been called out. And I think it was U.S. President Donald Trump that started to really call people out on this is supposed to be what's spent on NATO. And this is what countries are spending, because the United States was spending an awful lot. So in this case, you're going to see a lot of countries making announcements like that. But this is the big wigs getting together and having a little two-day chat. What comes from it, we'll wait and find out. That is on the international stage. If we look back closer to home, there was a fascinating conversation on the morning show with Devin Peacock today. There are lots of fascinating conversations. And this one was with Jonathan Bancroft Snell. And Jonathan is the owner and operator of Jonathan Bancroft Snell Galleries. And he had some really interesting things to say about downtown London. And when we put this clip together earlier today, we kept saying, okay, well, let's stop it right there. And then we thought, well, no, listen to what comes after. And then it was, okay, well, we can stop it right there. And then, but wait, Jonathan talks about this. So it ends up being a little bit of a longer clip. But have a listen to the words that Jonathan Bancroft Snell provided this morning. Things that he said about downtown London, because he had a pretty frank way to look at it, saying Londoners have a job to do if they want a flourishing downtown. It's not to sit back and criticize. It's not to sit back and wait. If Londoners want a flourishing downtown, they have to use it.
1: Using Dundas Place, for example, there are many businesses along there that do not have just a local and regional draw. They have draws that go far beyond that. I mean, Attic Books is actually listed as one of the top bookstores in the world. You've got Two Wheels. You've got Brews. There are so many businesses that are not only unique to London, they are unique in a way that they draw all kinds of people from everywhere. Last week we had people in, that we had two decent sales on Friday. One was from somebody who had driven down from Picton to pick up a piece, and another was a couple that was in from Thunder Bay to that had heard about us and came in and picked up a major piece. So our out-of-town traffic is very good. And also, one of the things that people need to realize, when tourists come to London, we continually get positive remarks from people coming here. Yes, they notice that there are homeless, but every single city in Canada has that issue. But when you go downtown to Montreal, to Toronto, to Quebec City, the downtowns are still viable and still vital because people use them. You know, if one more person tells me, I use Amazon because it's convenient, well, your convenience is going to eventually kill your city. People need to use cities. That's what they're there for. And downtown has is there are so many independent businesses where you go into the business and you are actually talking with the owner. If you go into Hangar 9 on Richmond or Boxwoods, which has been up, you know, around forever, just south of Oxford, all of these businesses have the owners there who have put their sweat and soul into that business. And people saying back, oh, well, I can't do this or I can't. You can do it. I had a woman in on Saturday, a young woman with her boyfriend. And she said, you know, she said, I came in here when I was a student and I had no money. And then I came in when I had a degree, but I had no job. And she says, now I'm coming in and I have a job and I'm buying my first piece. We've had people that have flown in from Vancouver who had been students at Western who would fly in to support the shop because when they had no money, they came in. And then when all of a sudden their situations changed, they came back. But, you know, Londoners are an interesting group of people. They want everything to be perfect and nothing is perfect. You need to support your downtown, you need to support your independent businesses. The money that goes into an independent business in any city, the majority of that money stays in the city. It's used and it's spent in the city. You know, when I moved on to Dundas Street, a lot of the shops were vacant. And then we went through this part where some of them, you know, there was some serious closing. But now there are businesses that are attempting to continue operating. And we've got great businesses downtown. When there are events such as, for example, 2 weeks ago, Bibliomania, which was organized by Attic Books to celebrate their 50 years in business, the place was hopping. When when the flea markets, punk rock flea market, when all of these are there and happening, all people come down. But they need to come down when there isn't. Just wander around. I mean, there's Heroes. There are so many places to go. You know, tiny little restaurants. Independent, it's really, really important. And I don't think people quite grasp that.
0: It's Jonathan Bancroft Snell. Love the passion. So there are the reasons. And the idea behind this, if you want a downtown to work, we have to use it. Let's close out the big three with some words from Kyle Lowry, who retired today as a Toronto Raptor. Here is Kyle Lowry from his retirement announcement today.
2: Bobby just told me, offered me a deal. I think about coming back because Kawhi came back. So, but I'm joking. Just kidding. This is a wonderful moment. You know, I never thought that I would be in this situation in my life. And I'm kind of just freestyling right now, but this is like I never thought I would be here. And hard work, dedication, support systems, friends, family. They helped me be here, teammates, staff members, you know, media. They definitely helped me be here at this point in my life. This is a special moment for me. Words can't really describe it. You know, I always said that, you know, I would retire a Toronto Raptor, and that was everything. This place is, I call it home. I mean it through and through. Everything about the city of Toronto, the country of Canada. It's done special wonders for me. And the accomplishments that I've done, I did here, you know, first in things and fourth in things and championship and the things that I've been able to do throughout my career, especially here, it is special. I mean, a guy who's from North Philly, not super athletic. I'm 6 feet. You know what I mean? Like, I am 6 feet. Yeah, I am enough. You know, don't question that. But, you know, to be in a situation to do the things I've done, I think it was pretty spectacular. And to be one of only two players in NBA history to play 20 years under 6 foot and under is pretty incredible. And, you know, I still have time to reflect and look back on things, and it's going to take a long time, and I'm sure social media is going to put up stats and stuff like that. But, I think I had a hell of a career.
0: Did he ever? The words of Kyle Lowry. That's the Big Three. 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
9: Sun and cloud mix, kind of heavy on the cloud today. A risk of a shower or thundershower. It's warm and very humid, and so we can't give up on the risk, even though it's not terribly large. The temperature is enough, and the humidity is enough, and the low is 16 tonight and clear, brings drier air. Tomorrow starts sunny, then goes partly sunny with a risk of a shower, thundershower, and a warm and somewhat humid afternoon. 31 degrees tomorrow. 29 Thursday, same thing with a cold front, means a much better chance of showers or a thunderstorm later in the day into Friday morning, and then 26 and mostly cloudy after the front. Tonight's low, 16.
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0: That is Elvis Presley performing Mary in the Morning. Got to thank Robert. We were talking about Tommy Hunter, and Tommy Hunter used to perform that song. Robert said, look at the songwriters. Tommy Hunter did perform it, but it is Michael Rashko and Johnny Cymbal who ended up writing that song. So very pretty song, very well-known song, and one that people remember Tommy Hunter for and remember Elvis Presley for also. This is London Live. My name is Mike Stubbs. Coming up next hour, we are going back to a conversation we had last week where Education Minister Paul Calandra said he was unhappy with the amount of time students, especially young students, were missing in class because of sports. And it turned a lot of different corners, as many of our conversations do. But one of the things that was brought up was, why do we need to have, for instance, in the winter, you've got young hockey players who are out of school a lot of Fridays because they've got to go and play tournaments. And so why is it that tournaments have to last as long as they do? We're going to dig into that. So at least we have the information. You might go, yeah, but I still don't agree with that. All right, but here's the information. Here is why this happens. And the more information we have from the more sides, the better. We did invite the education minister to come on the show and talk a little bit more about this. He was unavailable to do so. But we are going to be able to check on this from a hockey perspective. And we're also going to get to the biggest near upsets in sports. If you can think of one, let's say you were watching something and you think, this is going to happen. This team that wasn't supposed to win is going to beat the team that was supposed to win. This is a crazy upset. And then all of a sudden somebody takes the tablecloth and woof, pulls it off the table. Well, that's what happened to Egypt today. Egypt was playing Argentina, and they had a 1-0 lead, and then they thought they had a 2-0 lead, only to have a goal called back because there was an earlier foul on the play. This is going to have people from Egypt and Egypt supporters very unhappy because there were a few things that happened that you say, wait a minute. So it was one of those, but that goal was called back. Egypt scored again. They led 2-0 with under 12 minutes to go. And yet Argentina did what Argentina can do. They're one of the best soccer countries in the world, always. And without a hand of God or anything like that, they came back. They did have Lionel Messi. And there was coverage after on one of the U.S. networks. And they've had a great time with Zlatan Ibrahimovic. He used to play for Sweden. Fantastic player in his own right. But he is somebody that will just say things. And in this case, he said something that made so much sense. Because earlier in the match, Lionel Messi, one of the best soccer players ever in the world, maybe the best, the arguments continue, he had missed a penalty kick. And it was the second penalty kick that he'd missed in this tournament alone. No one has ever missed two penalty kicks in the same World Cup. He has. How do you like that? He's got all these records for what he does well, and his name is beside that. Only player ever to miss two penalty kicks. But Zlatan Ibrahimovic was asked about Messi, and he said, when we watched him miss the penalty kick, he proved he was human. Because that's one of the things that Messi supporters will talk about. He's not human. He proved he was human. And then, later in the match, he proved he was not human all over again as he wound up making a couple of plays, scored the goal to tie it, and Argentina wound up winning. So, next hour, one of the things we'll look at is near upsets and the biggest ones. But if you can remember any, text those through, 519-643-2222. News is coming up next with Mike Hodges. Mike will have a little more on the NATO meetings taking place, and then we will get back into a lot of different things, including kids away from school because of sports and other activities. I still contend, going back to our conversation last week, there is no problem if you are getting the work, and it shouldn't be on the teacher to provide it for you. Teacher has enough to do with all of the IEPs, the individual learning plans that exist, or individual education plans. It's not about that. Go find it from a friend. But it's on you to make sure you have it. I don't care if you're 5. I don't care if you're 8. It's on you to have it. Find the work. Tell your kids you got to go find it. Do you have a friend that you can ask? What did you guys do? Because it isn't just, yeah, well, you know, they should be making it up for us. No. When you miss something, it's on you to make it up. Is it not? That conversation may start again next hour. Look forward to it. This is London Live on 980 CFPL.
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14: Good afternoon, it's 4 o'clock from the 980 CFPL newsroom. I'm Mike Hodges. Oxford County OPP say one driver remains in hospital with life-threatening injuries following a single vehicle crash east of London. Emergency services responded to reports of a collision on Evergreen Street in Norwich Township shortly before 2 o'clock yesterday afternoon. A 27-year-old man was the only person in the vehicle and transported to hospital. The road was closed for several hours, but has since been reopened. The owner of a London art gallery is urging shoppers to support independent businesses in the downtown core before it's too late. The windows at the Jonathan Bancroft Snell Gallery on Dundas Street have been covered up with brown paper, with notice signs posted on the front. The message behind the display is simple. Many independent businesses are at risk of closing if Londoners do not shop downtown more regularly. Bancroft Snell tells 980 CFPL the response he's received to the message.
15: It's been extraordinarily positive. There have been some people who have come into the shop specifically to ask if we were closing. Relieved to hear that we weren't, and sympathetic to why we did that display.
14: Bancroft Snell adds that he's heard the complaints about homelessness and public safety, but notes these issues aren't unique to downtown London, adding every Canadian city, from Toronto to Montreal, is grappling with them. Canada's multi-billion dollar submarine deal is among billions in military purchases being showcased at the NATO Leaders Summit in Turkey. The military allies are looking to appease U.S. President Donald Trump with billions of dollars in military spending. Announcements included the joint procurement of up to 10 radar jets from Swedish manufacturer Saab that'll largely be built in Canada. Member nations agreed over a year ago to increase their spending target from the current 2% of GDP to 5% by 2035. An imprisoned gang leader in India has been charged with ordering the hit that killed BC Sikh activist Hardeep Singh Najjar. The U.S. Justice Department says a total of 24 suspects around the world have been arrested for offenses by India-based organized crime groups. Lawrence Bishnoi and his alleged lieutenant are charged with ordering Najjar's assassination outside a BC Gurdwara in June of 2023. The other accused also include three suspects in Canada. The British Columbia government has hired lawyers in both BC and California to pursue legal action against OpenAI. Attorney General Nikki Sharma says BC's government is looking to hold the company accountable for its part in the Tumbler Ridge mass shooting. She says everyone was shocked that the shootings might have been prevented if OpenAI had reported the killers' worrisome actions to police before the murders. Sharma says the province will aim to ensure BC residents don't bear the costs after the tragedy. And Kyle Lowry has signed a one-day contract with the Toronto Raptors and then announced his retirement in a ceremony at OVO Athletic Center, the team's practice facility. Lowry spent 9 of his 20 seasons in Toronto and says this moment is surreal.
4: This is a special moment for me. Words can't really describe it. I always said that, I would retire a Toronto Raptor, and that was everything. This place is, I call it home. I mean it through and through. Everything about the city of Toronto, the country of Canada, it's done special wonders for me.
14: Raptors general manager Bobby Webster promised that his number 7 jersey would be retired this coming season. And let's get you back to London Live with Mike Stubbs here on 980 CFPL.
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0: We've got Blue Jays baseball for you tonight as we take a look at what's happening in sports. The Blue Jays, they got shut out in their last two games against Seattle, and then they moved on to San Francisco, and you think, okay, deep breath, get set, here we go. Giants haven't been good this year. 10-1, the Giants won yesterday. So another deep breath, and the Blue Jays now have somebody on the mound tonight who may look at this and just, hey, exuberance, inexperience. I'll just throw it out there. Spencer Miles is going to pitch tonight for the Toronto Blue Jays. He's all of 25 years old. He's not thinking about anything other than I'm pitching in the majors, and I'm pitching in San Francisco, one of the coolest ballparks ever. So this could be good. A Spencer Miles start might be just what the Jays need. Plus, he's been good this year. He's got an ERA under 3, and he's 4-1. So he goes up against Trevor McDonald tonight, and we've got coverage starting at 9:30. First pitch at 9:45, in case you want to stay up late. The Tigers back in action tonight. They're home to the Athletics. Tarik Skubal is on the mound. He's only 4-4 this year. If the Tigers are going to move him, there's been all kinds of rumors dating back into last year, is now the right time to do it? The Guardians are in Minnesota tonight, and the New York Yankees, who haven't been playing their best baseball of late, go up against the Rays. The Yankees did beat the Rays yesterday 5-1. World Cup of Soccer, we outlined it just a few minutes ago. Argentina was down 2-0 to Egypt. Under 12 minutes to play, Argentina wins 3-2. Just what Argentina does. So Argentina is off to the quarterfinals. They will face either Colombia or Switzerland, and they have just kicked off in their round of 16. And if you're PVRing, we're about to give the score. 0-0, ninth minute, Switzerland and Colombia. And the London Majors are on the road tonight. They are at Chatham Kent. Let's take a break, and we will begin hour two of London Live when we return. This is 980 CFPL.
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2: A mix of sun and quite a bit of cloud today. It's still quite humid and certainly warm. And our high of 29 or so and a humidex of 37 gives at least a smaller chance of a shower or thunder shower. It's not zero, that's for sure. 16 tonight and clear, though, as drier air comes in. Tomorrow, warm, almost hot and humid, 31 degrees with humidity. That's pretty hot. And sunshine in the morning, partly sunny in the afternoon, with, again, that risk of a shower or thunder shower. The best risk is Thursday, with a cold front pressing on this warmth and humid air. 29 degrees with action late in the day there. And Friday morning, a lingering shower early, and then mostly cloudy and cooler at 26. Tonight's low 16.
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0: Tomorrow we are going to be outside. They're letting us out. They are letting us out. We will be outside, and we will be taking in the Nazem Kadri Charity Golf Classic. And so hopefully, and we usually get this opportunity, hopefully we had an opportunity to sit down with Nazem Kadri, who went from the Colorado Avalanche to the Calgary Flames, now back to the Colorado Avalanche. We go back through the last few years. And we can talk some Avalanche. We can, you know, what else we might have to talk to Nazem Kadri about? I don't know. It's hard. Nazem has scored so many goals. It's hard to know what ones you would remember. Think of all the things that happen in life. There are really big moments. And this gets back to our conversation about memory. And we're going to have a conversation in the near future with a Western scientist who is looking at ties to memory and curiosity. If you allow yourself to stay curious, maybe, just maybe, it's easier to remember things. So we're going to look at that. Not today. But one of the other things is when you're in a big moment, easy to remember it. Think about all the watershed moments we've had in our world. Some of them tragic. Some of them are just big moments. If you have a child, you're going to remember where you were when the child was born. Hopefully you were either helping in the birthing process or you were standing close by. But you'll remember something like that. You will remember where you were when the space shuttle exploded, if you were alive at that time. You will obviously remember where you were if you were alive for 9/11, moments like that. So there are those big moments in life, but they stand out because your brain is paying attention and they get etched and you know where you were, what you were doing. What do we do to keep our memory a little bit more in tune so that more of those things get written into memory? It's fascinating to think about because you can help yourself out a lot. And this gets to what we're heading toward with more and more AI usage. There are certain things that we need to do less and less. Write, don't have to do as much of that. Think, not necessarily as much of that. You have to read. You have to check what the AI's put out to you. But you boil all of that away and you say, no, but I still need those critical skills. In fact, I'm going to need to fight to keep them sharp. And where does memory factor into that? So there's a lot still to come on that. But I want to know, where are some of Nazem Kadri's moments? Because when we're talking about incredible comebacks, which Argentina had earlier today against Egypt, Nazem Kadri once scored a tying goal and a winning goal in a 6-5 win by the Calgary Flames over the Arizona Coyotes. So this was not to win a Stanley Cup. He had a big goal in helping to win a Stanley Cup, too. He once scored a goal with 0.01 seconds left. Not the Bo Horvat goal, because Bo Horvat scored that goal, but another one to give Colorado a win over the St. Louis Blues, and that was back in the bubble in 2020. So we'll try and pick Nazem Kadri's brain tomorrow. What stands out to him as a player? What goals do you remember? What moments do you remember? The Stanley Cup win, that's easy. Winning an OHL championship with the Kitchener Rangers, that's probably pretty easy too. Playing for his hometown London Knights the first time. Those are those big moments. But for everybody, how do you get some of the other moments, things that you have to remember on a regular basis? How do we get those written in so that they stick in our mind a little bit more? Later on this hour, we are going to be talking about job shadowing. I'm jumping up and down about it again today. There are students who are without employment this summer because student employment has been tough to come by this summer. If you're in a case like that and you're not working, find a way to look at a potential career and say, I wonder what a day in the life of somebody is. And I'm hoping that when somebody gets approached by someone else who says, I kind of am interested in what you do, would I be able to follow you around for a day? Can I have a job shadow just to see? We've done job shadows at our place. I've had lots of students over the years job shadow, and I always like it when somebody at the end says, yeah, I thought the job was one thing, But now I've found out it's different, and I don't know if I'm as interested anymore. That's what you want to know. And sure, maybe it lights the passion for somebody if they're thinking, wow, I could do this all day. Great. But it's the people who say, I'm glad I did this because I might have pursued an avenue. I might have spent some money on school. I might have wasted a year or two before realizing, yeah, this isn't what I thought it was going to be. I think I want to do something else. Now is the time for things like Job Shadows. We're going to take a break. Up next, back to a previous conversation and an answer that we can get for you on leaving school early for, in this case, it'll be hockey tournaments. How do hockey tournaments actually work? And why are they as many days long as they are during the season? We'll have that discussion when London Live continues. 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
1: This is Steve Kleiman from Century 21 with some exciting news. Doug Ford has proposed to remove the provincial tax from all new homes. 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

Got another note about Tommy Hunter. Again, if you missed it last hour, there is going to be a public visitation for Tommy Hunter, and it will be taking place this Thursday at the Needham Funeral Home in the afternoon from 2 to 4, and then there's another opportunity to attend in the evening. So that is at the Needham Funeral Home, and that is on 520 Dundas Street, and it's 2 to 4 in the afternoon and 6 to 8 in the evening. And members of the Hunter family will greet anyone who wishes to pay their respects to Tommy Hunter. But got another note saying, many artists recorded Mary in the Morning. Elvis was one. Al Martino was one. Glenn Campbell was one. Eddie Arnold was another. Another one of the big American artists to appear on the Tommy Hunter show, Brenda Lee. Rob, thanks for this. Rob says, in September 1971, Brenda Lee performed at the Western Fair Grandstand. She was in London for 2 or 3 days, went to Toronto after that to be on the Tommy Hunter show. And did we know this? There is a street named after Tommy Hunter, and it's near St. Julian Park in East London because his family home was in that area. Lots of great memories about Tommy Hunter coming in today. Tommy passed away last Thursday at the age of 89. So please keep those coming. This is London Live. My name is Mike Stubbs. And we had a conversation about a week ago regarding statements by the education minister. Paul Calandra said he was unhappy with the number of days that students were missing for sports. And I started off.

0: off the conversation by saying, okay, I get it. But if you're missing days, you're making up the work, right? If you miss a day because you're sick, you got to make up the work. And when we look big picture, and it's important to look big picture, there are right now companies that will hire. And one of the things that they want to know is this. Have you ever played a sport? Or have you been a part of some kind of production? Something that put you on a stage somewhere where you had to perform or you had to work with people. You had to work as a team. If you have that on your resume, that is going to get you further in the hiring process than a lot of things will. It's really important. People want to know those skills, and they want to know you have those skills, that you haven't just been playing video games in a basement. They want to know that you have those skills. And so this is a difficult thing stated by the education minister in that, yeah, we don't want kids missing school because of sports. Get it. And we had a number of arguments stating the same thing. But we also had arguments saying, hang on. We want to make sure that we're still getting that big picture. So one of the questions became, well, why do tournaments have to even begin as early as they do? And that's where we have an opportunity to get you an answer right now. Kevin Gardner is the Vice President of Hockey Operations for the London Junior Knights and joins us. Kevin, how is the summertime going? Because hockey really doesn't have an off season, does it?
1: No, actually, that's quite correct, Mike. I actually was speaking with Connie Doughty this morning regarding the upcoming Drew Doughty tournament in October. So kind of a year-round thing these days.
0: And there's an example of a massive tournament that is held in London, brings all kinds of teams here. I know there are teams that come all the way from California sometimes for that tournament, and it becomes a really big event, and a lot of tournaments do. So a question we had was, why do tournaments have to begin as early as they do? What would you tell us?
1: Well, I guess the biggest reason is in terms of timing, right? Like, you know, I know when you have quite a number of teams in a tournament, and we kind of limit, you know, teams to two games a day, that, you know, it's just a matter of ice availability, et cetera. And, you know, in terms of ourselves, when we run tournaments and we have teams coming in from out of town, we schedule around them in a sense that, you know, for example, if we don't really start tournaments much anymore on a Thursday night, but if we did, we take the local teams first. Those are the teams that would be playing, you know, unlike or just like a regular season game for that matter. And then the teams that are traveling a bit, we try to schedule those maybe later in the day on a Friday. But it's basically that's the answer behind it.
0: What do tournaments, if we're going to bring teams together, what do they provide in the grand scheme of things? Because there are a lot of pros to what they do provide. What would you look at in that category?
1: Well, I think your comments earlier were right on the mark, you know, is that it's all about teamwork, you know, being part of a team in terms of sports. You know, I know, you know, they're specifically talking about hockey tournaments, but I think we all know that, for example, high school football, you know, and I haven't been involved with it in a long time or know much about it in a sense, but more or less, I'm sure those kids don't necessarily put a full day in on a Friday. And I'm sure other parents have kids in other sports that takes them away from school from time to time. I know with hockey, the Alliance, which we're part of, the Junior Knights, is that we're limited to four tournaments a year. And of those, we certainly make sure our teams at least play one at home. So, you know, the maximum I think we'd be looking at is 3 days outside of or 3 days potentially of missing school.
0: Gotcha. We're talking with Kevin Gardner, Vice President of Operations with the London Junior Knights. Do tournaments help the host team in making money? Is that one of the reasons why teams will host tournaments?
1: Oh, that's a big part of it. But, you know, in terms of, I'll give you an example, is that in terms of the Drew Doughty tournament specifically, I think since inception, and I think we're going into our ninth year now, we've raised a total of close to $750,000. And of that, half of the money has gone to the local Ronald McDonald House here in London. And the other half is gone to our association. And what we use that money for is, you know, potentially keeping costs of hockey down for kids. Our registration fees are probably one of the cheapest for AAA and AA hockey anywhere. And the second part of that is that some of the money we utilize for kids that, you know, can't afford to play hockey. We believe that if a child is good enough to play in our system, we're going to find a way to make sure that happens. And that's part of tournament revenue.
0: And that's interesting to hear that there can be a charity component, and it can be that large. I mean, the Drew Doughty tournament is becoming one of those legendary tournaments, so maybe it has a bit of a different edge to it. But that's incredible, those numbers.
1: Yeah. And I know Ronald McDonald House, they've acknowledged, specifically our association, but more importantly, the Doughty family, with a room at the house for the money that's been donated. And, that's something that a lot of people don't know about, but I know through Drew and his family and our volunteer volunteer committee and works hard on that. And, those are some of the things that tournaments do.
0: Kevin Gardner joining us, VP of Hockey Operations for London Junior Knights. Kevin, just as a final question about tournaments, could you host them Saturday, Sunday only, or would that just limit too much as to what can be done?
1: Well, I guess if we had access to every rink in the city, and which we don't, but if we did, that could be a potential option. But, we're not the only skin in the game here in the city. I mean, there's the GLHA runs tournaments, the Devilettes run tournaments, the sledge hockey tournaments, there's George Bray Association. And ice is always a thing that every association needs. Now, obviously, on a Friday, there's lots of ice available, right? I mean, there's not a lot of there is a lot of open hours that we can utilize in terms of a tournament. So I guess that would be, in theory, that could happen. But it's unlikely, at least here in London.
0: Interesting. Well, Kevin, we appreciate all the candid answers. One of the last times we talked about the fact that there are no borders anymore, and you've been a year into that now. How is that going in the hockey world?
1: Well, that's a good question, Mike. There's lots of opinions on that. I happen to be part of the committee back in the day looking at this stuff, and I guess, if you run a good organization, people are want to play here. We look at a recent draft class that the London Knights are well aware of, with Ryan Beaulieu getting drafted, Drew Bate down in Saginaw. We had a wonderful draft, and the business that we're in now is, we're trying to, promote the association, but also, look after the local kids. And there's going to be years where, the talent pool at certain age group is not quite as strong, and maybe there's kids that want to move in and play here. Other ages, there's going to be times where there's likely not too many, but it's across the board. It's just the way things work now. And, I think in time it'll either work or it won't.
0: Kevin, really appreciate you taking the time for us today. Thank you, and enjoy what is kind of a little downtime, but never an off season in the hockey world.
1: Yeah, you got it, Mike. Appreciate your call.
0: Take care.
1: Okay, bye now.
0: That's Kevin Gardner, Vice President of Hockey Operations with the London Junior Knights. So, I mean, there is a business component to it, and Kevin was very upfront about that. And it's also, if you're going to host something and you're going to make it worthwhile to host it, we just don't have enough ice surfaces. If you played in more parking lots, we probably don't have enough parking lots, but that goes into it as well. This is London Live on 980 CFPL. Everybody's working for the weekend.
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0: There would have been tears in Argentina. Well, there were tears anyway, but they were tears of joy. Lionel Messi was being tossed up in the air by his teammates. One of the biggest upsets in sport nearly took place today. Egypt came into the World Cup and never won a match. None. Just like Canada. Not only did they win matches, like Canada, they made it to the round of 16. And then they had a 2-0 lead on Argentina. This would have been akin to Canada scoring on those first two chances against Morocco, only bigger, because Morocco is good, but new good. Argentina is legendary. And with under 12 minutes left, they were losing 2-0. And then they won 3-2. So what we did was very quickly looked back at some of the biggest near upsets. And maybe the biggest one we find in tennis. You think, whoa, whoa, whoa, whoa. Tennis? Yes. One of the biggest ones was in tennis. 1993, Wimbledon, women's singles final. You've got Steffi Graf, huge favorite, up against Jana Novotná. And Novotná is up 4-1 in the final set. You need to win two more games. You are Wimbledon champion. And then was just about, she was a game point away from a 5-1 lead. And all of a sudden, Steffi Graf started to come back. And as Graf came back, much like today, once Argentina scored a goal, you could look and say, and I'm sure there were a few voices that said it, oh, this is over. Argentina's coming back. Because you could just feel that momentum shift. Once you get one, that doubt creeps in. Oh, we held them for as long as we could, and now, well, the door just fell in. Steffi Graf pushed down that door. Jana Novotná double-faulted, lost five straight games. Graf won the match. That was one of the biggest near upsets. If we look at baseball, how about 1986? And this was still one of the craziest, craziest series. The World Series between the Boston Red Sox and the New York Mets. The Red Sox, and think about this, Curse of the Babe. It still existed. The Curse of the Babe in 1986. The Red Sox would not win until 2004, but they had a chance. They were one strike away from beating the New York Mets. And then all kinds of crazy things happened. Ultimately, the ball went through the legs of Bill Buckner. Mets won Game 6, and then they ended up winning Game 7. But that Game 6 was nuts. You would look at it and say, oof, that Red Sox team, are they cursed? Is there some sort of curse? Is there some sort of magic thing going on? That's what you would look at and say. One strike away, and then just everything fell apart. So that was a major near upset. And one more, and this goes back well before any of us can remember it. It goes back to 1919. Think of Man o' War. If you know horse racing, Man o' War was a 100-1 shot to win. And it was the closest any horse ever came to beating Man o' War. You had Andalanto, 100-1 shot, and nearly beat Man o' War, but in the end, did not. So, 1919 at the Sanford Memorial. So we have to go to horse racing, we have to go to tennis, and we have to go to the 1986 World Series. I don't know if you can remember others. Add them to our list. 519-643-2222. Time for a break. Up next, I'm jumping up and down about job shadowing today. 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
6: From the 980 CFPL Covent Garden Market Weather Center, here's John Wilson.
7: Very warm and very humid. More humid than I thought, actually. Some of this coming back from the Atlantic Ocean. And that's why the clouds have been more dominant than the sun has. But nevertheless, it's humid enough to maybe create a shower or thundershower, so we can't discount that, although the chance is only about 1 in 3 for any given location today. Tonight, clear, 16. The air dries out a little bit. Tomorrow, though, it's back to humid again. Sunny in the morning and then partly sunny. Risk of a shower, thundershower, the afternoon or evening. It's 31 degrees, so let's not discount that. Thursday, with a cold front pressing on all this, 29 degrees with showers or thunderstorms, a much better chance later in the day, and maybe a lingering shower early Friday before the cooler air comes in. Still pretty humid, though. 26, tonight's low 16.
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0: We are going to give you a chance to win $100 in Lotto Max tickets. We're going to do it a little earlier today. Won't be 5:23 and 00 seconds. We'll end up opening the phone lines, let's say, at 5:11 and 00 seconds. We'll still do it then, but 5:11 and 00 seconds. And tomorrow, because we're only on the radio and online for a very small part of the afternoon, we'll be doing this before 4 o'clock. So our contest happens tomorrow before 4 o'clock. Jays play at 3:45 coming up tomorrow on 980 CFPL. This is London Live. My name is Mike Stubbs, and I love jumping up and down over job shadowing. Make sure kids get every opportunity to figure out what direction they're going in. I do a little teaching at Fanshawe College. I can't explain the number of times that I see people come into a course that I teach thinking it's one thing, and then they're disappointed because it's not what they thought it would be. Well, how did you not know this? How did you? And then they might stay in it for a year, spend the tuition money, spend the life money, and then they're out. Well, there's a camp going on right now called Camp FIT, F-F-I-T, being put on by the London Fire Department, and it's run by Alison Vickard. And we had a chance to sit down with Alison to talk about the camp and the ability to job shadow, but also we had to ask Allison how to pronounce camp fit. Do we use extra F's at the beginning for it?
14: No, just fit is fine. Yeah.
15: Well, that's good. Camp Fit. It's got one of the coolest names. And so this is a week-long program. What is it designed to do?
14: So it's Camp Fit, which is future firefighters in training. So it's designed to get young women considering potential careers within the fire service. So we expose participants to the tasks that firefighters perform when we roll up on scene of an emergency. So we perform tasks like flowing water with our hand lines, putting out car fires, hitting fire hydrants, doing some search and rescue. They also get the opportunity to use the jaws of life or our extrication tools to cut apart cars. But we also introduce them to other career paths within the fire service, including careers in investigation and prevention with our fire prevention officers. And we take them to our dispatch center to get a look, a very up close and personal look with what our dispatchers have to deal with on a daily basis. So we try to expose different career paths within the fire service just to kind of get the wheels turning at an age where teenagers would be considering, hey, what are my next steps after high school?
15: So there is hands-on training or a hands-on look at certain things. This seems to go a few degrees further than that. Using the jaws of life, putting out car fires, this will be done?
14: I mean, this is all done very safely. We have lots of support from our department and from the volunteers that we bring in. So there's lots of supervision. Each participant gets issued for the duration of camp their own set of bunker gear. So the suits that you see firefighters wear, especially when it's hot outside. I know it's getting up to 30 degrees today, but they're getting a realistic look at what firefighters have to deal with and heat and wearing the gear with our full protective equipment on, including our breathing apparatus. So actually putting on the air tanks and going inside and performing search and rescue. We want to give them a fully encapsulated look at what being a firefighter or a career in the fire service looks like.
15: Allison Vicker joining us as we talk about Camp Fit. This is so great. The thing that we miss out on so often in life is the ability to give someone that job shadow. You think you're going to know what something is like, and especially if we're talking about firefighting. You mentioned it. You don't think of a 30-degree day and then the pounds of equipment that you have and the things that you have to do, and it's not like you can say, yeah, feeling a little warm right now. I think I'm going to go sit over there for a little while. No, this is a job that starts and finishes when it's over. What kind of brought this about to try and show this to young people to say, this is what it is. It's tremendous, but you better know all the ins and outs to make sure that you're making a good decision.
14: Well, that's the thing. It's not a career that you can take lightly, that you should be investigating opportunities to learn about any career path that you want to enter. So whether it's a career in the emergency services or a different type of, you know, kinesiology degree, generally you would go to the individuals that are working within that profession. So we just gave a platform for individuals to come out, to try on the gear, to go through the motions, do the activities that firefighters do so that they can make informed decisions of to what they have to do for the future, should firefighting be a goal for them. And I mean, kids are graduating high school. I mean, we say this as older individuals, younger and younger, they have to make decisions about where they're going to invest their money into post-secondary. And this is just an opportunity to see, before I invest in my education, is this something that I'm serious about? And generally, especially with young women, if they want a physical career, a lot of times we see women in policing. So they think, oh, maybe policing is my only option. Whereas actually firefighting, obviously a very intensely physical career, we want to make sure that they know what the expectation is once you become a firefighter by introducing some of those tasks at a time where, okay, if I'm going to go to post-secondary, where are the programs? What's my career path? What should I be doing in the gym? What should I be doing in my life for work experience if my end goal is to enter the fire service? So we actually talk about a lot about career planning, schooling, and then work experience that will serve the individual in the future.
15: Allison, when it comes to that, the physical side of things, how did you find it in getting in? Because somebody might say, okay, I don't know what I need to lift in the gym, but what if I had to be in this situation? What was it like for you dealing with that physicality?
14: Yeah, we can train for all that, right? So when you go to a post-secondary program, generally there is the physical gym subject that you have to go to gym class. You learn about the physical side of the job of hauling hose, what's my body position, how do I do this safely, how do I put on extra weight. So at the time, weighted vests to add the simulation of the heavy gear, but then also hose bundles on your shoulder, doing stairs at the same time. So like exposing yourself to the expectations. And I will say our campers for this program this week, we're not taking it easy on them. Every single day at 8 a.m., they start on the fire grounds doing a 45-minute workout before they get into bunker gear at 9 a.m. So then they're in bunker gear on the fire ground performing search and rescue, hose line advancement, hitting hydrants, and doing fire extinguisher training while wearing the gear all day. So that is giving them the realistic expectation. Yes, it's hot out. Yes, I'm getting super sweaty. But what a fantastic experience to really be exposed to this type of work environment.
15: Sounds like when you're finished it, you know one way or another whether you want to pursue it.
14: And really, that's the goal of the program, not necessarily to make, you know, 22 brand new firefighters. If they come out of the program knowing that this career is not for them, the takeaway for that individual would be, whatever I choose to do in life, I'm going to put my effort into it and work really hard. That being said, those that are coming out of the program, if they choose to go into the fire service, we are now introducing them to a network of mentors that they can now tap into, because choosing to get into the fire service is not happening immediately. It takes years of schooling and exposure and courses and applications to get in. It's very competitive. But those that are interested can come back to the network that we've built to ask individuals, hey, how did you get into it? And, you know, if firefighting is not for them, we point them in the direction of policing or maybe EMS. They also have, the London Police Service has a program similar to this for teenagers. And so does the London Middlesex EMS Service. They have a summer camp as well. So, I mean, there are lots of different options for those that are interested in emergency services to go and get the information that they need to make an informed decision.
15: Allison, thanks so much for taking us through this, and thanks for your role in the program. What is it you love most about being a firefighter?
14: So the difference between the group on Monday and the group on Friday. So Monday, everybody's stoic, straight faces. It's a group of teenagers that are not saying a single word because they are so incredibly nervous, and our chiefs are sitting on the side of the class, and it's a bit stuffy in the classroom. And then by Friday, you cannot get them to close their mouths. They are just so talkative, they bonded, they just have this huge sense of accomplishment, that the difference in their confidence is why we put on this program.
15: Allison, thanks for the time and the description today. Really appreciate it.
14: No problem. Thanks so much for having me.
0: Allison Vickard with the London Fire Department on Camp Fit, showing people what it's like to be a firefighter. 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
25: Good afternoon, it's 5 o'clock. From the 980 CFPL newsroom, I'm Mike Hodges. One man continues to fight for his life in hospital following a crash under an hour east of London. Shortly before 2 p.m. yesterday, Oxford County OPP say emergency crews responded to a single vehicle crash on Evergreen Street in Norwich Township. The lone occupant was a 27-year-old who was taken to hospital with serious life-threatening injuries. The road has since been reopened, and police continue to investigate. The owner of a downtown London art gallery has set up an unusual display to draw attention to a growing problem. The windows at the Jonathan Bancroft Snell Gallery on Dundas Street have been covered up with brown paper with notice signs posted on the front. Appearing on the morning show on 980 CFPL, Bancroft Snell explains the meaning behind the display.
26: Londoners are an interesting group of people. They want everything to be perfect, and nothing is perfect. You need to support your downtown, you need to support your independent businesses. The money that goes into an independent business in any city, the majority of that money stays in the city.
25: Bancroft Snell warns if Londoners do not change their attitude about the downtown, more businesses are going to close their doors. NATO allies trying to appease U.S. President Donald Trump are showing off billions of dollars in military spending at this week's summit. NATO Secretary General Mark Rutte did not showcase Canada's naming of Germany's TKMS as its preferred submarine bidder, but the deal was promoted by Prime Minister Mark Carney as well as the leaders of Germany and Norway. The three leaders met on the summit sidelines in a room with two models of the TKMS submarine. An imprisoned gang leader in India has been charged with ordering the hit that killed BC Sikh activist Hardeep Singh Najjar. The U.S. Justice Department says a total of 24 suspects around the world have been arrested for offenses by India-based organized crime groups. Lawrence Bishnoi and his alleged lieutenant are charged with ordering Najjar's June 2023 assassination outside a Surrey, BC Gurdwara. The other accused also include three suspects in Canada. The British Columbia government has hired lawyers in both BC and California to pursue legal action to hold OpenAI accountable for its part in the Tumblr Ridge mass shooting last February, where 8 people were killed. Lisa Laporte of the Canadian Press has more.
1: Attorney General Nikki Sharma says no company or corporate leader should escape accountability when public safety is at risk. 18-year-old Jesse Van Rootselaar's ChatGPT use before the murders is now the subject of multiple lawsuits against the chatbot's creator, OpenAI, and company founder Sam Altman. Van Rootselaar killed herself after the mass shooting, which claimed the lives of her mother, half-brother, a teacher, and 5 elementary students. Lisa Laporte, The Canadian Press.
25: And Kyle Lowry is officially ending his career where it reached its greatest heights. The veteran guard signed a one-day contract with the Raptors before announcing his retirement at the team's practice facility. Raptors general manager Bobby Webster says the team will retire Lowry's number 7 jersey later this season. Lowry spent 9 seasons in Toronto, helping lead the franchise to their first NBA championship in 2019. And let's get you back to London Live with Mike Stubbs here on 980 CFPL.
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0: As we take a look at sports, the London Majors are on the road tonight. Best team in the Canadian Baseball League, and they have 9 players headed to the Canadian Baseball League All-Star Game. They are in Chatham-Kent. The Toronto Blue Jays are in San Francisco. We'll have coverage of that for you tonight. 9:30 start time, 9:45 first pitch. We also have the Tigers in action, as they will be in, well, let's call it a mode where it's getting to be win now. They are home to the Athletics, and Tarek Skubal is on the mound for Detroit. The Guardians visit Minnesota. World Cup of Soccer has been the big story today. Egypt up 2-0 on Argentina, less than 12 minutes left in the match. Final score, Argentina 3, Egypt 2. Humongous comeback that ended with the 3,000th goal in World Cup history in what was the 92nd minute. And that allowed one of those massive, massive moments where you look and say, I'm going to remember this. and Argentina marches on to face either Colombia or Switzerland. If you're PVRing the match, we're about to give an update. They are at the half, and they are tied 0-0, 0-0 between Switzerland and Colombia. The winner faces Argentina coming up on Saturday night at 9 p.m. in Kansas City. We will take a break. This is London Live on 980 CFPL.
6: From the 980 CFPL Covent Garden Market Weather Center, here's John Wilson.
7: A mix of cloud and sunny breaks, warm and humid. Let's not give up on the chance of an isolated shower or thunderstorm forming out of this evening, as a high of 29, a humidex of 37 would produce conditions, at least, although the chances aren't really big. 16 and clear tonight. Somewhat drier air, but not a lot drier tomorrow. 31 degrees, sunny in the morning, and then partly sunny with a risk of a shower, a thundershower in the afternoon and evening. Thursday, a bigger risk as a cold front approaches. 29 there, and that risk is mainly Thursday afternoon and evening into Friday morning, and then mostly cloudy. 26 on Friday. Tonight's low 16.
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27: So once again, ladies and gentlemen, here's Gordon Lightfoot.

0: This is London Live. My name is Mike Stubbs. Great to have you with us. We have now made it through another day. We're almost at the middle of the week. We'll be at the Nazem Kadri Golf Tournament tomorrow. We are going to give you an opportunity to win $100 in Lotto Max tickets, and you will get that opportunity. The phone lines will open in seconds at 5:11 and 00 seconds. So 5:11 and 00 seconds. We've got Crime Floppers coming up as well. We are going to be in conversation with my sister's place, and we're going to be able to get an idea as to how things are going for a lot of this community's most vulnerable individuals, because they walk through the doors of my sister's place each and every day. So Christy Bell is coming up, the manager of my sister's place. Later on this hour, we are going to be talking Canadian quarterbacks, because Taylor Elgersma last year, remember, was with the Green Bay Packers. Played in a preseason game, threw a touchdown, now has thrown his first touchdown pass as a member of the Winnipeg Blue Bombers, but came into the game basically at the same time as Trey Ford came into the game. And both of them are Canadian University graduates, and there they were commanding their clubs up and down the field as Winnipeg came back under Elgersma and beat the Hamilton Tiger Cats. So we'll head to Winnipeg and talk more about that. Big three is coming up. 519-643-2222. We've got $100 in Lotto Max tickets to give away. Here's what we are going to do. We are going to hit a button on the randomizer. It will select a number, and we'll match that number to a phone caller. Can't get much easier than that. Crackstaff, you have the hard part. Please hit that button. Round and round the numbers go. Yesterday we had to count to what, eight? The number we're looking for today is three. Caller number three, 519-643-2222. An opportunity for you to win $100 in Lotto Max tickets. Let's count it off. One, two, three. Mary, congratulations. You are caller number three. Oh, Gary, sorry. Gary, congratulations. You're caller number three.
1: Oh, that's awesome. Thanks, Mike.
0: Hopefully you get a chance. I'm here. Are you there? Hopefully you get a chance to win a whole lot more money in Lotto Max. But we're going to grab some information from you. And so if you want to hang on for just a second, we'll get that. And we'll see what happens once that draw comes up. Have yourself a great night.
1: Thank you, Mike. Appreciate it.
0: All right. Take care. 519-643-2222 or email Mike at 980cfpl.ca if you are ever looking to get through to us. It is time now for Crime Floppers.
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0: 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Today, we have an opportunity to go to Bowie County in Texas, where we find Charles. Charles deals drugs, and police had a warrant to search his house. Charles quickly took drugs that were contained in his pockets, ran into the washroom, and attempted to flush them down the toilet. First flush worked pretty well, but he had more drugs than that. He attempted to flush again, and there was a problem. His water had been turned off because he hadn't paid the bill. Police arrested him from there. Charles, you're the latest star of Crime Floppers. We'll take a break. This is London Live, 980. We'll take a break. This is 980 CFPL.
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15: People often ask me how fast I am. Ooh, one sec. I just went to Bali and back. I'm also fast when it comes to helping people. Like when I helped Bill, his company vehicles were being serviced, and I was able to help him with a business loan. He got the transport trucks they needed, and I got to honk the horn. All of them.

0: earlier today. It'll be a little earlier tomorrow, too. It'll be just before 4 o'clock. But instead of receiving right now, we're going to talk about giving. Because my sister's place is one of those organizations that does a lot of work in behind the scenes and does not get a lot of accolades for doing it. That's not why they do it. And in the summer, their shelves usually go pretty bare. And that has happened again, and they're having a drive this weekend that we can help out with. Christy Bell is the manager of My Sister's Place. And here is Christy on first, what they are doing in the community.
1: So we are serving around 500 unique individuals, all who identify as female, from the ages of 16 years all the way up until late senior years. I think currently our oldest person who attends our programs is 87 years old. So it can be anyone who's experiencing mental health, addiction, poverty, homelessness, or vicarious housing, people who have to make the decision of paying their rent versus having food in their fridge or being able to do their laundry. So we just meet people where they're at with whatever their needs are at the time they arrive in our doors. So we see about 150 women every single day. We provide nutritious food. We provide showers, laundry services, groups, companionship, and crisis services in the moment.
0: A lot of times, are you dealing with people who are experiencing homelessness or perhaps couch surfing? Is that common?
1: Yes, very, very common here. That is one of the most unifying situations that our women find themselves in. A lot of our work is trying to find them a safe place to stay overnight or longer term, connecting them to other housing programs. We do also offer a resting space since December 1st of last year that will allow 15 women a safe place to stay overnight.
0: Christy, how do you find those connections to places to stay are working? There's a lot of effort being done at all levels of government to try and improve, whether it is services or numbers of places to stay, but you see it right there where it is. What do you see?
1: We see there's not enough services. There's not enough affordable housing for individuals. And one of the major needs is housing with supports. So having somebody, if you've experienced homelessness for a number of years, having somebody to kind of walk you through how to maintain that housing, how to budget, how to get access to other resources to help you sustain your housing, needing a primary care physician, having a psychiatrist, case management. So what we focus on is building relationships with individuals. Oftentimes, they don't have access to other services in the community. So we build those relationships, try to do warm transfers to any other services that can help them meet whatever goals it is. We have case managers on site who will actually work with the population who attends My Sister's Place specifically to help them meet all of those goals.
0: We're talking with Christy Bell right now, manager at My Sister's Place through CMHA Thames Valley. We've got an opportunity to help out. Anybody can do it on any day, but yes, we've got an opportunity this weekend. Tell us a little bit about the drive that is happening and what you are looking for, Christy.
1: All right. So this coming Saturday, July the 11th, we're doing a donation drive that will be from 9 a.m. to 12 p.m. at 566 Dundas Street. There will be staff on hand to accept our most needed items, and I'll read off a list. So currently we need shampoo, conditioner, liquid body wash, deodorant, razors, hairbrushes, lotion, and brand new underwear, size small, medium, and large. These are all of the items that we provide basic need packages for individuals every month. And when they access our services, we provide small sample size, hotel size toiletries for them to shower and have access. We also will always take donations of laundry soap. Our two industrial washers and dryers are going 12 hours a day. And when we don't have funding, we hope that the community can help support us so that the women can have what they need.
0: We may get this question, financial donations. Are those something that you
1: always, always willing to take any donation? Makes a big difference. It all goes back into programming and to make sure we have the supplies that we need to keep the doors open and the programs functioning the way they should.

0: We have it on our website. You can do it through there. You can drop off in person at my sister's place. We offer tax donation receipts as well, not just for financial donations, but for in-kind donations. You just need to bring your receipt with you. We'll have you fill out a form and we'll send you a tax receipt as well.
1: Christy Bell joining us, manager at My Sister's Place, as we look at this weekend's drive. And if somebody was come, do they come right to your location?
0: Come right to our location. You can access our driveway off of William Street, the first driveway on the right, closest to Dundas and Williams.
1: Okay, that makes it very easy. I guess the last thing is one of the items that people deal with, whether it's in the winter it's cold, in the summer it's hot. We had a heat wave last week. We'll have another few blasts coming, and we've got one coming pretty soon. When that happens, what other things do you need in order to help people who are coming to you on a daily basis?
0: Bottled water and freezies. They were the hot ticket items last week. We would love to be able to find a more environmentally friendly way to provide water to individuals, but people get their items stolen. We have had reusable bottles and to-go cups, but it's not sustainable in the long term, and people don't always have a place to wash those items. So bottled water is a lifesaver, literally.
1: Well, Christy, thank you for being the lifesaver that you and My Sister's Place are each and every day in helping all the people that you do. Thanks so much for the update and the honesty as to where we sit right now. We could always have more, and I don't know, where does it come from? I'm not sure we even know.
0: I don't know that we know the answer, but we're going to keep trying until we find it.
1: Love it. Christy, thanks for the time.
0: Thank you, Mike.
1: Christy Bell, manager of My Sister's Place, through CMHA Thames Valley. And Christy laid a lot of things out. Here's what we have to realize. I know it's always, we need more, we need more, we need more. But there is, I guess, if you look around, there's a way to getting that more, but it doesn't come necessarily just from the city. We've talked about this with the deputy mayor, we've talked about this with the mayor. It doesn't come from the municipality. The money is just not there. It would come from your tax dollars if it did. Let me give you an example. San Francisco had a major problem. They have a place called the Tenderloin, and that's where there were so many encampments that this became national, even international news. What have they done to improve that? Well, they have increased shelter space hugely. By 70%. They have increased housing slots, they call them, by 50%. They have 400 more health treatment beds. And you might say, yeah, but San Francisco is really, really big. Millions. Well, it isn't. It's 873,000. So, yeah, it's a little bigger than London, but it's not a lot bigger than London. So, where has the ability to do this come from? Well, it comes from the state government there. Where you had, even in January of 2026, $40 million given to the problem. So we did receive $11 million from the provincial government for housing initiatives, but that's a different kind of housing. We still don't see enough when it comes to mental health or when it comes to creating housing spaces or shelter spaces. In fact, we're seeing fewer. Look at what happened with London Cares, where they are losing beds, and they are therefore losing employees. That's the thing that does have to change. That's where the money comes from, like it or not. And I'm not sure why the provincial government, and let's face it, the federal government too, it could come from either level, seems so averse to doing this. Because you can look around to other places and see that it has made a difference. It will never be perfect, but it has made a difference. We are going to talk about downtown London a little bit more on the Big Three. Earlier today on 980 CFPL, we heard from Jonathan Bancroft Snell. He's the owner of Jonathan Bancroft Snell Gallery. And he had a really refreshing way of looking at things that comes down to the perspective of us. We'll have that next. This is London Live on 980 CFPL.
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1: It is time right now for the Big Three. This is London Live. My name is Mike Stubbs. And as we look to the Big Three, why don't we start with the big international story, and then we'll get to a couple of other things. I want to take you to something that was really refreshing to hear, and it happened this morning. So that's coming up in just a moment. And it wasn't just Kyle Lowry's retirement speech, although we'll bring you some of that on the Big Three as well. But let's zero in on something that is taking place today and tomorrow. It is this year's NATO summit. Not sure how in-depth this is going to go this year. It's almost like it feels like a checklist of, okay, which countries are contributing the amount of money that they are supposed to contribute. And you can have little meetings. What this does, it brings the big people together. So it brings all of the world leaders into one place at one time. And you can splinter off and you can have meetings with this person and that person. So Prime Minister Mark Carney of Canada is due to meet with the Korea Republic president, due to meet with the German chancellor, due to meet with the Norwegian prime minister.
0: And I don't think they'll be talking about soccer all that much, even though Norway is into the quarterfinals. But the big news, I guess, coming out for Canada so far is that Canada has announced that they have hit at least the floor of NATO spending and what they're supposed to do. And it seems like that's what this is going to be. Countries are expected to just say, hey, we're contributing tens of billions of dollars in military spending. And so everybody's now been called out. And I think it was U.S. President Donald Trump that started to really call people out on this is supposed to be what's spent on NATO. And this is what countries are spending because the United States was spending an awful lot. So in this case, you're going to see a lot of countries making announcements like that. But this is the big wigs getting together and having a little two-day chat. What comes from it, we'll wait and find out. That is on the international stage. If we look back closer to home, there was a fascinating conversation on the morning show with Devin Peacock today. There are lots of fascinating conversations. And this one was with Jonathan Bancroft Snell. And Jonathan is the owner and operator of Jonathan Bancroft Snell Galleries. And he had some really interesting things to say about downtown London. And when we put this clip together earlier today, we kept saying, okay, well, let's stop it right there. And then we thought, well, no, listen to what comes after. And then it was, okay, well, we can stop it right there. And then, but wait, Jonathan talks about this. So it ends up being a little bit of a longer clip, but have a listen to the words that Jonathan Bancroft Snell provided this morning. Things that he said about downtown London, because he had a pretty frank way to look at it, saying Londoners have a job to do if they want a flourishing downtown. It's not to sit back and criticize. It's not to sit back and wait. If Londoners want a flourishing downtown, they have to use it.
8: Using Dundas Place, for example, there are many businesses along there that are do not have just a local and regional draw. They have draws that go far beyond that. I mean, Attic Books is actually listed as one of the top bookstores in the world. You've got Two Wheels. You've got Grooves. There are so many businesses that are not only unique to London, they are unique in a way that they draw all kinds of people from everywhere. Last week we had people in, that we had two decent sales on Friday. One was from somebody who had driven down from Picton to pick up a piece, and another was a couple that was in from Thunder Bay that had heard about us and came in and picked up a major piece. So our out-of-town traffic is very good. And also, one of the things that people need to realize, when tourists come to London, we continually get positive remarks from people coming here. Yes, they notice that there are homeless, but every single city in Canada has that issue. But when you go downtown to Montreal, to Toronto, to Quebec City, the downtowns are still viable and still vital because people use them. You know, if one more person tells me, I use Amazon because it's convenient, well, your convenience is going to eventually kill your city. People need to use cities. That's what they're there for. And downtown there are so many independent businesses where you go into the business and you are actually talking with the owner. If you go into Hangar 9 on Richmond or Boxwood, which has been up, you know, around forever, just south of Oxford, all of these businesses have the owners there who have put their sweat and soul into that business. And people saying back, oh, well, I can't do this or I can't. You can do it. I had a woman in on Saturday, a young woman with her boyfriend. And she said, you know, she said, I came in here when I was a student and I had no money. And then I came in when I had a degree, but I had no job. And she says, now I'm coming in and I have a job and I'm buying my first piece. We've had people that have flown in from Vancouver who had been students at Western who would fly in to support the shop because when they had no money, they came in. And then when all of a sudden their situations changed, they came back. But, you know, Londoners are an interesting group of people. They want everything to be perfect and nothing is perfect. You need to support your downtown. You need to support your independent businesses. The money that goes into an independent business in any city, the majority of that money stays in the city. It's used and it's spent in the city. You know, when I moved on to Dundas Street, a lot of the shops were vacant. And then we went through this part where some of them, you know, there was some serious closing. But now there are businesses that are attempting to continue operating. And we've got great businesses downtown. When there are events such as, for example, 2 weeks ago, Bibliomania, which was organized by Attic Books to celebrate their 50 years in business, the place was hopping. When when the flea markets, punk rock flea market, when all of these are there and happening, all people come down. But they need to come down when there isn't. Just wander around. I mean, there's Heroes. There are so many places to go. You know, tiny little restaurants. Independent, it's really, really important. And I don't think people quite grasp that.
0: That is Jonathan Bancroft Snell. Love the passion. So there are the reasons. And the idea behind this, if you want a downtown to work, we have to use it. Let's close out the big three with some words from Kyle Lowry, who retired today as a Toronto Raptor. Here is Kyle Lowry from his retirement announcement today.
2: Bobby just told me, offered me a deal. I think about coming back because Kawhi came back. So, but I'm joking. Just kidding. This is a wonderful moment. I never thought that I would be in this situation in my life. And I'm kind of just freestyling right now, but this is like, I never thought I'd be here. And hard work, dedication, support systems, friends, family, they helped me be here. Teammates, staff members, you know, media, they definitely helped me be here at this point in my life. This is a special moment for me. Words can't really describe it. I always said that, you know, I would retire a Toronto Raptor, and that was everything. This place is, I call it home. I mean it through and through. Everything about the city of Toronto, the country of Canada. It's done special wonders for me. And the accomplishments that I've done, I did here, you know, first in things and fourth in things and championship and the things that I've been able to do throughout my career, especially here, it is special. I mean, a guy who's from North Philly, not super athletic, I'm 6 feet. You know what I mean? Like, I am 6 feet. Yeah, I don't know. You know, don't question that. But, you know, to be in a situation to do the things I've done, I think it was pretty spectacular. And to be one of only two players in NBA history to play 20 years under 6 foot and under is pretty incredible. And I still have time to reflect and look back on things. And it's going to take a long time, and I'm sure social media is going to put up stats and stuff like that. But I think I had a hell of a career.
0: Did he ever? The words of Kyle Lowry. That's the big three. 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
25: Sun and cloud mix, kind of heavy on the cloud today. A risk of a shower or thunder shower. It's warm and very humid, and so we can't give up on the risk, even though it's not terribly large. The temperature is enough, and the humidity is enough, and the low is 16 tonight and clear, brings drier air. Tomorrow starts sunny, then goes partly sunny with a risk of a shower, thunder shower, and a warm and somewhat humid afternoon. 31 degrees tomorrow. 29 Thursday, same thing with a cold front, means a much better chance of showers or a thunderstorm later in the day into Friday morning, and then 26 and mostly cloudy after the front. Tonight's low, 16.
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0: This is London Live. My name is Mike Stubbs. It has been a wild day in sports already. Does that bode well for the Toronto Blue Jays? They need a wild night. They need something to change. They've got one run in their last three games. They were blown out 10-1 last night. We will have Blue Jays baseball for you. It's another late start. It's a 9:30 start time. They're in San Francisco again. And then there will be an afternoon game tomorrow. And that is a 3:45 first pitch, and we'll have that for you. You'll hear London Live on smart speakers, on the iHeartRadio app. You can download that app. It's free to download. 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Take us anywhere that you go, walking a dog, walking a cat. It is a day that started off at the World Cup with such a close call for the defending World Cup champions, Argentina, with Lionel Messi perhaps playing one of his last international games. We're seeing some farewells. We saw a farewell to Neymar. We've probably, maybe, seen a farewell to Cristiano Ronaldo. Who knows? He could still pull out some Tom Brady-like things. He is still in great condition for Portugal. But Lionel Messi is also closer to the end of his career by a lot than he is to the beginning. And today, Egypt, who entered the tournament at the World Cup, having never won a match, had a 2-0 lead on Argentina. And they were staring at the fact that they were minutes away from knocking out the defending champs, knocking out Lionel Messi. And then what happens? Argentina scores. They score in the 79th minute. And then Lionel Messi scores to tie it in the 83rd minute. And then for the 31st time in the tournament, you have a goal in injury time, in extra time, 92nd minute. And it's the 3,000th goal ever in the World Cup. Enzo Fernandez on a play that Egypt thought there should have been a foul on, and they had had a goal called back earlier in the match, and there was a foul that was given to Egypt. So you'll hear certainly some people who are unhappy with the way the outcome worked. But in the end, Argentina scores. Argentina hangs on to win. A near upset. We had a come from behind on the weekend involving somebody from London, Ontario, and who knows where his career is going to take him. Quarterback Taylor Elgersma playing for the Winnipeg Blue Bombers. Let's head to Winnipeg. Christian O'Mell, Fanshawe College graduate, will break this down for us. Christian, how are things going in Winnipeg?
1: Well, they're I think a little uneasy because they won, but it was gross. And let's face it, if Bo Levi Mitchell doesn't get hurt and it's a bad injury and it feels really terrible for him, Winnipeg doesn't win that football game, right? They barely won it because their quarterback got hurt too. And we've seen in the CFL, you need to have multiple good quarterbacks. Like, your backup has to be good. Hamilton doesn't have a good backup quarterback, and that showed. And now Winnipeg, you know, they trade for Drew Brown 2 weeks ago pretty well now. He didn't dress last week. He didn't dress yesterday. And there are people wondering, like, hey, you traded a first round pick for this guy and he's not ready yet? Like, you have to put in this rookie, Taylor Elgersma. And Elgersma did get the job done, but they were clearly not wanting him to throw the ball down the field at all. So with a short week, the Bombers play again on Friday at home against Toronto. I'm thinking, like, Drew Brown's got to be ready for that game, right? They went out and traded for him because they had Elgersma, a rookie, and then Bryce Perkins, their short yardage guy, is a rookie to Canada. So Elgersma did the job. They called an extremely conservative game for him. And Brady Oliveira had a huge part of the final winning drive. But, you know, he didn't make mistakes. That's the big thing for Elgersma. Didn't make mistakes, didn't put him in positions to make mistakes like the Ticats did with their quarterbacks. But I think the feeling in Winnipeg is, oh my God, they won. They kind of got away with it. Good to not be 1-3 because they totally would have been if Bo stayed healthy. Yeah, there's a thought that this team, you know, Drew, we don't know anything about Zach Galifianakis's status for this week at this moment. But, you know, if he's not ready to go, if he's out at all, then I think the thought is Drew Brown, they're hoping he's the guy.
0: And we're looking at this from a London perspective or a Canadian perspective, and one of the things that you see is you've got two backups that enter the game yesterday because of injuries to both starting quarterbacks. Both are from U Sports. Does that suggest anything to you? Is that a sign of Canadian quarterbacks maybe getting into positions where, hey, they are now options for CFL teams, even if we're still kind of being cautious?
1: I think a little bit. I mean, I think I saw the stat. It was the first time since 1969 that two different U Sports quarterbacks threw a pass in the same CFL game, which is crazy, right? And for Elgersma, right, only 24. The future is bright for him. Trey Ford, you know, he had some big hype early on, and then, you know, it didn't quite work out at Edmonton. But we, you know, and Nathan Rourke's not a U Sports guy, but is Canadian. So this week, there are eight teams that played football, and three of them had a Canadian play quarterback at some point for them, right? And that's great, because, you know, quarterback's the most important position, and forever, you know, the CFL has not really had a lot of Canadian quarterbacks, right? Brandon Bridge or Michael O'Connor, these guys come along and they have a little blip as a backup. I think Ford is, you know, he's got the legs, his arm is, you know, not awesome, but you can make a great living as a backup quarterback, and I think we're going to see that probably for Ford. Elgersma, right, there's every hope that he's still the long-term starter for the Winnipeg Blue Bombers, right? Zach Kolaris is in his late 30s. Drew Brown, yeah, they went and traded for him. Maybe he's the guy at 29. I'm not sure. But, you know, they drafted Elgersma in the second round. They've signed him for 3 years. They have a lot of belief in him. And they were, you know, Mike O'Shea after the game last night gave a lot of praise to Elgersma for what he did and felt excited for him for getting into the football game. Let's face it, he came in cold in the second quarter and – you know, again, the numbers were very low risk, but they won the football game, right? And that's ultimately the biggest thing, is you win, you play to win the game. And so that's invaluable experience for Elgersma. Again, I'm not sure how much more we're going to see from him this year, but certainly projecting long term, it's awesome that U Sports guys are able to make that next step in ways that we don't usually see.
0: Christian O'Mell joining us from 680 CJOB in Winnipeg. So yesterday, you have Trey Ford, you have Taylor Elgersma on the field at the same time throwing the football in a CFL game. Winnipeg has been such a juggernaut in the CFL. And then now, how would you describe where the Blue Bombers are? It doesn't seem to be a rebuild, but you suggested it. 1-3 could have been on the ticket if things didn't go differently yesterday. Where does Winnipeg sit in the grand scheme this year?
1: Well, you know, sports, Mike, where the, especially now with preseason, almost like an afterthought in sports, where the first few weeks of an NHL, NFL, NBA, like it's all, it all has a preseason-y feel. So you never want to make any grand declarations after just a few games. But, you know, teams have played 4 out of 18, right? You're getting close to the quarter mark. The Bombers are a team that, you know, made 5 straight Grey Cups. Last year they had a quote-unquote down season. They still won 10 games. But they made more off-season acquisitions than we've seen in a very long time. They bought a lot of free agents who are all in their 30s, yes, but all have had good track records in the CFL, but through 4 games, it's been the defense is legit. And we saw that last week against Edmonton too. They gave their team a chance to win. And yes, I know Bo got hurt, but before Bo got hurt, right, they gave up a touchdown on the first drive and then didn't give up another touchdown the rest of the game. And that was with Bo in for half of it. So I think the D is good and it is legitimate. The offense is the question mark spot. Can Zach Kolaris recapture the old glory so far this season? Not really. But if the offense can become a little bit more dynamic, we know in the CFL that teams aren't going to be scoring 35 points a game all season. But if the Bombers can make it so that they can just need to score 20 to win, I mean, that's amazing. So I think their defense is really good. Grand scheme of things, the West is all over the place right now. Teams, you know, Edmonton starts 3-0. I don't think they're that good. BC starts 0-3. I don't think they're that bad. So this feels like a season where 11 wins could win the West. And so if you're the Bombers at 2-2, you might not love how your season started, but you're in good position.
0: That's why the CFL is so fun. Christian, it's been great talking with you. Thanks so much for the time, and enjoy the rest of the year in Winnipeg sports.
1: The man who taught me sports at Fanshawe. Thanks, Mike.
0: Christian O'Mell from CJOB in Winnipeg. News is coming next. Thanks to Josh Lee. 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
13: Good evening at 6 o'clock from the 980 CFPL newsroom. I'm Mike Hodges. Oxford County OPP say one driver remains in hospital with life-threatening injuries following a single vehicle crash east of London. Emergency services responded to reports of a collision on Evergreen Street in Norwich Township shortly before 2 o'clock yesterday afternoon. A 27-year-old man was the only person in the vehicle and transported to hospital. The road was closed for several hours, but has since been reopened. The owner of a London art gallery is urging shoppers to support independent businesses in the downtown core before it's too late. The windows at the Jonathan Bancroft Snell Gallery on Dundas Street have been covered up with brown paper, with notice signs posted on the front. The message behind the display is simple. Many independent businesses are at risk of closing if Londoners do not shop downtown more regularly. Bancroft Snell tells 980 CFPL the response he's received to the message.
14: It's been extraordinarily positive. There have been some people who have come into the shop specifically to ask if we were, obviously, if we were closing. Relieved to hear that we weren't. and sympathetic to why we did that display.
13: Bancroft Snell adds that he's heard the complaints about homelessness and public safety, but notes these issues aren't unique to downtown London, adding every Canadian city, from Toronto to Montreal, is grappling with them. Canada's multi-billion dollar submarine deal is among billions in military purchases being showcased at the NATO Leaders Summit in Turkey. The military allies are looking to appease U.S. President Donald Trump with billions of dollars in military spending. Announcements included the joint procurement of up to 10 radar jets from Swedish manufacturer Saab that'll largely be built in Canada. Member nations agreed over a year ago to increase their spending target from the current 2% of GDP to 5% by 2035. Three suspects in Canada are among 24 people arrested in a series of crimes that include the killing of a BC Sikh activist. The U.S. Justice Department says the offenses were committed by India-based organized crime groups. Imprisoned gang leader Lawrence Bishnoi and his alleged lieutenant are charged with ordering Hardeep Singh Najjar's June 2023 murder. The indictment also says Bishnoi claimed responsibility for a separate shooting at the Vancouver home of a prominent Indian actor and singer. British Columbia plans to sue the company behind ChatGPT over the deadly Tumblr Ridge mass shooting. Attorney General Nikki Sharma says no company or corporate leader should escape accountability when public safety is at stake. The 18-year-old shooter's use of ChatGPT before the murders is now the subject of multiple lawsuits by family and community members. The province intends to pursue damages on behalf of the government, including the costs of building a new school. And Kyle Lowry has signed a one-day contract with the Toronto Raptors and then announced his retirement in a ceremony at OVO Athletic Center, the team's practice facility. Lowry spent 9 of his 20 seasons in Toronto and says this moment is surreal.
15: This is a special moment for me. Words can't really describe it. You know, I always said that, you know, I would retire a Toronto Raptor, and that was everything. This place is, I call it home, I mean it, through and through. Everything about the city of Toronto, the country of Canada, it's done special wonders for me.
13: Raptors general manager Bobby Webster promised that his number 7 jersey would be retired this coming season. Now let's get you back to London Live with Mike Stubbs. 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
0: This is London Live. My name is Mike Stubbs. We lost Canada's country gentleman, as he was known. One of London's own, Tommy Hunter, last Thursday at the age of 89. And we've received a number of texts and emails about memories, about Tommy Hunter, times when people saw him, spoke with him, what kind of person he was, how great a person he was. So thank you for all of that. And right now, we can tell you that there is going to be something that helps everybody to celebrate the life and the legacy and the career of Tommy Hunter. And it is taking place this week. Joining us right now is the president of the London and Middlesex Historical Society, James Rainey. James, thanks so much for taking some time for us.
1: Well, thank you, Mike. I'm smiling that to hear traveling, man. Well, that was just fabulous. You know, we've lost a giant, but that's the kind of legacy that's there. You hear that music and you think that is Tommy Hunter. And it's
0: music that kind of gives you a hug. You've done so much with music. Tell us a little bit about what you feel about Tommy Hunter's music.
1: Well, he was a giant. And his music, you know, terrific band, great choices. When his last performance was part of what was then the John Labatt Center. And he wanted to come back and retire in his hometown. So he did songs from all over his career, played the fiddle a little bit, did all those things. And I was reading an account. I didn't even remember this. I was there, but apparently in the opening medley, Tommy broke a guitar string, but that didn't faze anybody, least of all him. And the show just went on, and it was a terrific, terrific event.
0: He just figured out how to play the songs with one less note.
1: An innovator, you know. After all those gigs, because I think even then, I think he might have been playing toward, you know, the last few years. I've seen the figure 70 shows a year, and that may even be a little on the low side, because there are some huge numbers around. If you think of around Tommy Hunter in the 70s, the Tommy Hunter show was getting 3 million viewers on its weeknight on CBC TV. And even when it was canceled in 92, it still had 800,000. So that's the kind of reach he had. Fantastic.
0: That is massive. 3 million? That is so hard to do. And think about what the population of Canada was then.
1: But you have to remember too, it was a different universe. Today, the Tommy Hunter of today, whoever that might be, I mean, there are clicks, there's, you know, there are YouTube things they're probably doing, but that, you know, by that measurement alone, that's spectacular. And then there was a big connection to the States through TV as well, through the show going there. So I think TV, music, you know, the other thing I've been thinking about this, obviously, in the days since we learned Tommy had died, but I think one of the other examples is if you're interested in a career in music and you're, you know, maybe the willows are on, you say, well, what are you going to, you know, you got music. That's not a very, you know, well, look, Tommy Hunter. And the way the generation before or two before could say, Guy Lombardo seems to be doing all right with music as a career. So I think it encourages the creativity in people to say, I think this dream could be mine too. I see somebody out there succeeding, charming us, coming into our homes every week with this, that message that you you saw in it and heard in it as well.
0: It just has that feel. We're talking with James Rainey, and James is the president of the London and Middlesex Historical Society. And there are so many people who have expressed, as we said, memories of Tommy Hunter, or just knowing that he was from London, and you kind of get that extra feel. What is going to be happening this week, James, that is going to allow people to pay tribute to Tommy Hunter?
1: Well, I heard from Tommy's business manager, Brian Edwards, who was a business manager and really he was a friend forever and ever. And what's happening on Thursday, this has been distributed, but I'll try and follow it as closely as I can. It'll be at the Lloyd R. Needham Funeral Chapel, which is, people probably know, it's 520 Dundas Street. Public visitation Thursday from 2 till 4 and 6 till 8. That's on this Thursday, July the 9th. Members of the Hunter family will greet those who wish to pay their respects to a man who was so much a part of their lives for all those years on television and before that radio. And I think to celebrate his career and his life, there are going to be various items from Tommy's historic memorabilia and personal photos from his collection will be at that visitation. So you have a chance to share your own memories, I'm sure, with fellow fans, with the family, and see some and experience some things that maybe haven't been out in the public domain for a while. I should mention that Tommy's career when he was retiring at that concert in on his 75th birthday in London, he was inducted into the FCLMA London Music Hall of Fame that night. And he was very generous to the Hall of Fame in donating and lending various personal items. So maybe some of those will be on display. I don't know. But I know, I mean, I wouldn't be surprised if there was a guitar there. I know there'll be some great photographs and just a beautiful emotions.
0: And that is this Thursday, July 9th, from 2 until 4, and then again from 6 until 8, as James says, at the Needham Funeral Chapel, which is 520 Dundas Street in London, as we remember Tommy Hunter and all of the connections that Tommy had. He was just a central figure. You look at all of the people whose careers he influenced or people who appeared on his show. And James, you talk about 3 million people. When you say Gordon Lightfoot or Anne Murray in the 80s will be on your show, people are going to tune in, aren't they?
1: Well, they're going to tune in. And I think Shania Twain, before she was Shania Twain, was on when she was about 14 years old in 1979 or so. I think she was Ellie. The Shania Twain fans will know for sure. But, you know, that was the kind of, yes, he supported Canadian artists who were coming up. He had the great American stars like Johnny Cash's peers from the States and all sorts of people. But, yeah, that was the message, is that you're good. We want to see you on this show and share what you've got with all the people out there who are tuned into the Tommy Hunter Show.
0: Yeah. That love of music and Juno Award winner as well. I mean, 3 Juno Awards. That's another part of the collection. When you look at music honors like that, winning, let's say, a Juno, where would you put that?
1: Well, I think in Tommy's case, you got to put it right up there because his Juno sort of blend into what became the Juno era. But I think anybody who was doing it as a Canadian, in the pre-CanCon era, if you were a Canadian artist, to get your record on the radio was an accomplishment. It's still a huge accomplishment and terrific to hear, but it's a different experience. But Tommy did that then and kept doing it and kept thriving on television. You know, can I jump in too, because you're thinking, I think of connections. I think Tommy Hunter was once a grade 9 student at Beale, which is right across the street from Needham, I believe, if I've got my London geography.
0: It's not very far away.
1: Which is sometimes shaky after all these years, but I think I'm right about that. But
0: no,
1: but yeah.
0: You are right.
1: And you know, there's a Gemini in there for his awards, the Order of Canada, which is, and he's in all kinds of halls of fame in Canada and the United States, and recognized many, many places. So yeah, there was recognition in his hometown, in his lifetime, internationally, and I think that always means something to an artist, no matter how successful they are.
0: Yeah, if you can find a way to be recognized internationally, you might be heroic in your hometown, known in your own country, but to be known internationally, that's a whole new level. Well, James, thank you so much for remembering Tommy Hunter with us and for bringing us the information of what will be an opportunity for the public to say their goodbyes to Tommy Hunter. All the best.
1: All the best to you, Mike. Thanks for doing this. It's great.
0: You are welcome. Thanks for being here. That's James Rainey, president of the London and Middlesex Historical Society. And James made a great point, and he talked about the CanCon era. And the CanCon era was when you had radio stations, and you still do, but you had very strict Canadian content laws. So you had to play a certain amount of Canadian music. Now, in some cases, that helped to discover artists. That's why it was there. Otherwise, it would be really easy to take whatever Billboard chart and say, we're just going to play the top ones here. And if Canadian artists weren't on it, they wouldn't have their music played. But you still had to find a way to then be one of those artists. How do you get yourself known? And Tommy Hunter was somebody who was certainly front and center that way, in that his music was well known. And from there, it turned into TV. He was music, TV, just along the same lines as thinking an Ed Sullivan Show or Top of the Pops or some of the things that have been going on for so long. That's what he brought. That's what he gave. And those opportunities for artists to show what they could do and then keep on climbing. Thanks to Tommy Hunter. This is 980 CFPL.
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2: This is London Live. My name is Mike Stubbs, and I love jumping up and down over job shadowing. Make sure kids get every opportunity to figure out what direction they're going in. I do a little teaching at Fanshawe College. I can't explain the number of times that I see people come into a course that I teach thinking it's one thing, and then they're disappointed because it's not what they thought it would be. Well, how did you not know this? How did you? And then they might stay in it for a year, spend the tuition money, spend the life money, and then they're out. Well, there's a camp going on right now called Camp Fit, F-F-I-T, being put on by the London Fire Department, and it's run by Alison Vickard. And we had a chance to sit down with Alison to talk about the camp and the ability to job shadow, but also we had to ask Alison how to pronounce Camp Fit. Do we use extra F's at the beginning for it?
3: No, just Fit is fine. Yeah.
2: Well, that's good. Camp Fit. It's got one of the coolest names. And so this is a week-long program. What is it designed to do?
3: So it's Camp Fit, which is future firefighters in training. So it's designed to get young women considering potential careers within the fire service. So we expose participants to the tasks that firefighters perform when we roll up on scene of an emergency. So we perform tasks like flowing water with our hand lines, putting out car fires, hitting fire hydrants, doing some search and rescue. They also get the opportunity to use the jaws of life or our extrication tools to cut apart cars. But we also introduce them to other career paths within the fire service, including careers in investigation and prevention with our fire prevention officers. And we take them to our dispatch center to get a very up close and personal look with what our dispatchers have to deal with on a daily basis. So we try to expose different career paths within the fire service just to kind of get the wheels turning at an age where teenagers would be considering, hey, what are my next steps after high school?
2: So there is hands-on training or a hands-on look at certain things. This seems to go a few degrees further than that. Using the jaws of life, putting out car fires, this will be done?
3: I mean, this is all done very safely. We have lots of support from our department and from the volunteers that we bring in. So there's lots of supervision. Each participant gets issued for the duration of camp their own set of bunker gear. So the suits that you see firefighters wear, especially when it's hot outside. I know it's getting up to 30 degrees today, but they're getting a realistic look at what firefighters have to deal with and heat and wearing the gear with our full protective equipment on, including our breathing apparatus. So actually putting on the air tanks and going inside and performing search and rescue. We want to give them a fully encapsulated look at what being a firefighter or a career in the fire service looks like.
2: Alison Vickard joining us as we talk about Camp Fit. This is so great. The thing that we miss out on so often in life is the ability to give someone that job shadow. You think you're going to know what something is like, and especially if we're talking about firefighting. You mentioned it. You don't think of a 30-degree day and then the pounds of equipment that you have and the things that you have to do, and it's not like you can say, yeah, feeling a little warm right now. I think I'm going to go sit over there for a little while. No, this is a job that starts and finishes when it's over. What kind of brought this about to try and show this to young people to say, this is what it is. It's tremendous, but you better know all the ins and outs to make sure that you're making a good decision.
3: Well, that's the thing. It's not a career that you can take lightly, that you should be investigating opportunities to learn about any career path that you want to enter. So whether it's a career in the emergency services or a different type of, you know, kinesiology degree, generally you would go to the individuals that are working within that profession. So we just gave a platform for individuals to come out, to try on the gear, to go through the motions, do the activities that firefighters do so that they can make informed decisions of to what they have to do for the future, should firefighting be a goal for them. And I mean, kids are graduating high school. I mean,

0: we say this as older individuals, younger and younger, they have to make decisions about where they're going to invest their money into post-secondary. And this is just an opportunity to see, before I invest in my education, is this something that I'm serious about? And generally, especially with young women, if they want a physical career, a lot of times we see women in policing. So they think, oh, maybe policing is my only option. Whereas actually firefighting, obviously a very intensely physical career, we want to make sure that they know what the expectation is once you become a firefighter by introducing some of those tasks at a time where, okay, if I'm going to go to post-secondary, where are the programs? What's my career path? What should I be doing in the gym? What should I be doing in my life for work experience if my end goal is to enter the fire service? So we actually talk about a lot about career planning, schooling, and then work experience that will serve the individual in the future.
1: Allison, when it comes to that, the physical side of things, how did you find it in getting in? Because somebody might say, okay, I don't know what I need to lift in the gym, but what if I had to be in this situation? What was it like for you dealing with that physicality?
0: Yeah, we can train for all that, right? So when you go to a post-secondary program, generally there is the physical gym subject that you have to go to gym class. You learn about the physical side of the job of hauling hose. What's my body position? How do I do this safely? How do I put on extra weight? So at the time, weighted vests to add the simulation of the heavy gear, but then also hose bundles on your shoulder, doing stairs at the same time. So like exposing yourself to the expectations. And I will say our campers for this program this week, we're not taking it easy on them. Every single day at 8 a.m., they start on the fire grounds doing a 45-minute workout before they get into bunker gear at 9 a.m. So then they're in bunker gear on the fire ground performing search and rescue, hose line advancement, hitting hydrants, and doing fire extinguisher training while wearing the gear all day. So that is giving them the realistic expectation. Yes, it's hot out. Yes, I'm getting super sweaty. But what a fantastic experience to really be exposed to this type of work environment.
1: Sounds like when you're finished it, you know one way or another whether you want to pursue it.
0: And really, that's the goal of the program, not necessarily to make, you know, 22 brand new firefighters. If they come out of the program knowing that this career is not for them, the takeaway for that individual would be, whatever I choose to do in life, I'm going to put my effort into it and work really hard. That being said, those that are coming out of the program, if they choose to go into the fire service, we are now introducing them to a network of mentors that they can now tap into, because choosing to get into the fire service is not happening immediately. It takes years of schooling and exposure and courses and applications to get in. It's very competitive. But those that are interested can come back to the network that we've built to ask individuals, hey, how did you get into it? And, you know, if firefighting is not for them, we point them in the direction of policing or maybe EMS. They also have, the London Police Service has a program similar to this for teenagers. And so does the London Middlesex EMS service. They have a summer camp as well. So, I mean, there are lots of different options for those that are interested in emergency services to go and get the information that they need to make an informed decision.
1: Allison, thanks so much for taking us through this, and thanks for your role in the program. What is it you love most about being a firefighter?
0: So the difference between the group on Monday and the group on Friday. So Monday, everybody's stoic, straight faces. It's a group of teenagers that are not saying a single word because they are so incredibly nervous, and our chiefs are sitting on the side of the class, and it's a bit stuffy in the classroom. And then by Friday, you cannot get them to close their mouths. They are just so talkative, they bonded, they just have this huge sense of accomplishment, that the difference in their confidence is why we put on this program.
1: Allison, thanks for the time and the description today. Really appreciate it.
0: No problem. Thanks so much for having me.
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1: You bet. 6:32 on Tuesday. Welcome to the show. Good to have you along for the ride for the second show of the week. Skoll's here. And of course, Lior Samfiru, employment lawyer at employmentlawyer.ca. Want to reach out to Lior and his crew anytime, as you should. If there's any problems in the workplace, don't let it sit there and snowball into something that could be even worse. Make the phone call, at least have a chat, right? Get some information, 1-855-821-5900 by phone, help@employmentlawyer.ca by email. Lots to get through in the show today, but we can throw it all in the trash bin if you want to make this a solid call-in show. That's why we got like 8 open lines, so we're ready to go when you are. That number, as you know, 416-870-6400, 416-870-6400 to get on air with us. Bring your questions on, man. We love talking to you. Make the show that much better. So let's get that happening here in this awesome, warm Tuesday evening. Nothing but blue sky out there. A good time to get into our topic, Lior, which we will be. It's going to be the things that employers try to do in order to avoid having to pay full severance until now, because we're pulling back the curtain and all that stuff. But case of the day is always first, Lior. What do you got tonight, pal?
2: Hey, Johnny, great to be back to talk employment law, to talk issues that happen in the workplace. That's the idea of the show, to help you understand what to do when things don't go smoothly at work, when there are issues, when your boss maybe takes you by surprise by changing stuff or gives you ultimatums, what to do, what to say, and how does the law help you? That's what we talk about on the show. The best way for us to talk about that, though, is by you telling us what you're facing, what you're dealing with, the problems that your boss is giving you. What are they? Tell us right now. Call the show, and I'll give you the solution. I'll tell you what the law can do to help and what your rights are. I can almost guarantee you have rights you don't even realize that you have. That's true for most people. So if you're dealing with a wrongful dismissal, you're dealing with an employer that won't accommodate you, your employer won't be not supportive with your medical condition, or maybe your hours are changed, your compensation. If any of that or anything else really in the workplace sounds familiar to you, let's chat. Let's talk right now. This is a live show, and you make it so much better with your questions, so we want those. And of course, beyond these 30 minutes to reach me and my team, you know what to do. You can call and email. We'll give you that contact information throughout the show. But to get us started, case of the day, a case that I actually resolved today, I want to tell you about. This lady had contacted me about 6 or 7 weeks ago when she was let go. And when she was let go, she was offered a terrible severance offer. She was offered 6 months pay, even though she'd been there for over 11 years. She had a reasonably senior position. So that offer was terrible. But what's interesting is once I got involved, the company, because she hadn't accepted the severance offer, the company cut her off for benefit coverage. So they immediately cut her off, you know, shortly within that period of time. And between that point and the point now when we resolved the issue, she and her family had to incur significant expenses for some prescription medication, some dental work. It actually was some medication and dental work that came out to close to $2,000. And we wanted to be compensated. And guess what? The company ended up compensating her for that $2,000. And why? Because they have the legal obligation. When a company lets you go, they have the legal obligation to continue your benefit coverage. This company didn't. And because it didn't, it now was on the hook to pay her for the expenses that she had to incur out of pocket. She had to spend about $2,000, which she wouldn't have had to spend if the company had continued her benefit coverage. The company had to cover this. So not only did we get her, you know, probably around double what she was initially offered in terms of severance, we got benefits reinstated from this point forward, and also got our compensation for the $2,000 that she had to incur over the last couple of months. So this is an important lesson for employers, that you should be continuing your benefit coverage for all employees when you let them go. Otherwise, you're on the hook for their expenses. And of course, if you're an employee, your severance has to include your benefit coverage. It's not just your salary. It's your benefits, and it's really all other components of your compensation as well. But benefits is a big one. You should have benefits for the full severance period, whether that severance period is 10 months, 24 months, whatever it is, as if you were still working. So it's important to give me a call to make sure that you get what you're owed.
1: Lesson learned, as always, to open up the show, Lior. Good stuff. 416-870-6400 to join the show before we get into our main topic. Alex, is right on it. As soon as we came on air, he was all over it like a hobo in a ham sandwich. Alex, you're a good man. We got you on air with us, pal. What's going on tonight?
3: Hey, I try.
1: Yeah, man. How can we help you?
3: So June 16th, I was let go from my company. I was there for 3 years, 7 months, and they said it was for verbal abuse. They've been, it's a union company. I've tried to talk to lawyers and no one wants to touch it. And it's more of a discrimination thing because I had to put a grievance in to get the position that I was entitled to. They didn't want to give me the position. And then they lost the grievance. And then ever since then, 2024, I've always had trouble with my supervisor and the plant manager. There's two different rules out in the yard. I worked in the yard, and one guy got one set of directions, and they didn't tell me nothing about mine. So I basically had to guess what I had to do, and it just basically boiled over. They hired two guys who were incompetent workers, and we just didn't get along. So they basically said I was abusing them outside in the yard. And they let me
2: go. So, Alex, it certainly sounds like you have a case, but the only one that's allowed to pursue this case, the only one that's allowed to represent you is your union. You're not allowed to do anything outside the union. I cannot represent you.
3: Correct.
2: It has to be the union. Now, if the union won't help you, then the only option you have is to file a complaint against the union with the labor board so that the labor board can order the union to help you. This is called a duty of fair representation complaint. It's DFR for short, duty of fair representation. So that's your only option there. And now I can tell you, unfortunately, that statistically, those types of complaints are rarely successful. Probably, you know, 1 out of 100 or, you know, 2 or 3 out of 100, something like that. They're rarely successful, but that's your only recourse here. So you can file that DFR complaint against the union, and if the labor board agrees that they're not doing their job, they'll order the union to file a grievance to help you in the situation. But that is literally the only recourse that you have in this type of case.
3: So the union sent me a letter saying that they're not going to represent me in this case and that I can do whatever I want with that letter, basically tell them I can shove it. And then the union went to the plant manager and asked him, say, hey, he needs a severance package or stuff, and he said he can pell and salt. So they didn't give me any severance package. I haven't signed anything. I haven't got my ROE yet. My benefits have been cut off already. So basically, I'm left high and dry in the wind. And since I mentioned union, nobody wants.
2: No, it's not nobody wants. Nobody can. Okay, it's impossible. Not allowed by law. So that's the thing. So as I said, that's your only option. Wish you the best. I hate hearing those stories. That's the problem with being unionized. So that DFR complaint to the labor board is your only option.
3: So apply to the labor board and then hopefully they can look into it.
2: Yeah, hopefully they can order the union to say, no, you got to represent Alex. That's the only thing. And if the union labor board agrees, that's what they do. And then the union is obligated to represent you in that situation.
3: Okay. So shouldn't I have got my ROE as of yet, or am I still waiting for that?
2: What's the time period on that? Is. I'm sure you'll get it. Usually that won't be an issue.
3: Okay, it's almost been a month now.
2: Okay, well then that also you need to follow up with the union. If the employer hasn't provided to you, then the union has to. And again, really the union has to do it.
1: 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Trust me, stick around for it. 641, we'll continue 416-870-6400 as we roll on with more of the Tuesday edition of the Employment Law Show. 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
1: You betcha. We are back at it, 6:43. Welcome to the show. If you're just joining us, we got the remainder of the hour to get your questions on the air. If you're having problems at work, some issues, you're not sure where to go, it seems like a no-win situation for you, call us right now on air. It would be the quickest way, 416-870-6400 to do that. Beyond that, carry on the conversation with Lior on the other side of the show. And going forward, help@employmentlawyer.ca to send along an email and the phone number 1-855-821-5900. Don't forget as well, the only website you should be using in the world of hallucinations and AI and misinformation out there, man, it's brutal. Just go to pocketemploymentlawyer.ca. Why? Because Lior and the team designed it, so it's trustworthy and useful. Indeed. So we'll get to our main topic. But again, phone lines are open, guys, 416-870-6400. Do like Alex, call us right now. Let's discuss what the problems are at work. But these are the things that employers try to do in order to avoid paying full severance. Trying to save a few bucks, but the first one, Lior, is a big one. They try to make your behavior seem worse than it is. They're gaslighting you, or they give you a bogus performance review, or both, right?
2: Well, the way employers often try to avoid paying severance altogether, really, is by finding a reason to say that we have cause to terminate. We have just cause. In other words, this employee is so bad that we just cannot physically employ him anymore. They've done something that bad. Well, what happens if what the employee did, it really isn't that bad? Mm-hmm. Well, they make it up often. They exaggerate. They make it sound a lot worse. They put you on a performance improvement plan, and then let you go. Well, you were so bad that we had to put you on a performance improvement plan. And really, they do that as a way to avoid paying severance. I've seen it happen so many times, more times than I can count. Well, here's the thing to remember. Your employer has to prove that they have cause. Your employer has to prove that you are, in fact, guilty of very severe misconduct. You don't have to disprove it. You don't have to prove that that's not true. They have to prove it. So unless you've actually done something terrible, you stole, you committed fraud, you were deliberately sabotaging the company, unless you've done something like that, they're not going to be able to do it. This trick that they have, this strategy of trying to avoid paying severance is going to fail. It is very, very difficult to fire for cause. It's not enough to show that the employee made a mistake or that the employee didn't do a good job. That is not enough. And an employer that tries to exaggerate the behavior, make it seem worse than it is, well, we're going to make them prove it. We're going to make them show us. We're not going to just take their word for it. So this is just a long way of saying is, if you know that what you did is not that bad, and your employer is saying that it is, now they don't want to pay you severance. Yeah, that's a wrongful dismissal. You got to call me. We're going to make sure that your employer doesn't get away with that and that they pay you what they owe you.
1: Again, all these talking points, guys, are about when they're trying to reduce the amount of severance they have to pay. So they use various strategies, like they'll reduce your pay, maybe your hours of work, even demote you. But they do that shortly before they let you go. Why is that? What's the technique there?
2: Well, if you're making less money and then they let you go, well, they want to pay you severance on the lesser amount. If they've now demoted you and you're at a lower position and then they let you go, well, they're going to pay you less severance, right? Because the type of position you have determines the amount of severance. The more senior a position, the more severance, etc. So that's what often employers want to do is, wait a second, we know we're going to let this person go. Well, if instead of them getting paid $80,000, they're getting $65,000, well, think how much money we would save in severance. So they reduce the pay, and then, of course, fast forward a month, 2 months later, they let you go. Well, here's why that trick is not a good trick for the employer. Because by reducing your pay, that's actually a constructive dismissal. That in itself is a termination. By demoting you, that in itself is a termination. So doing those things don't actually do anything. An employer doesn't have a right to reduce your pay, to demote you, to make significant changes to terms of employment. So if they think that, well, let's reduce the pay and everything is fine, no, it's not fine. By doing that, it's as if they've terminated you. Now they have to pay you severance based on your full salary, your unreduced salary. So no, that's a strategy that fails. Yeah, believe me, employers try to do this. I have seen it. I've seen it many times, but it's a bad strategy, a silly strategy. And now you know if your employer ever tries to do that to you.
1: You know, this next one we're going to talk about is actually a good one for them. This works until now, we're informing everybody, but they'll put you on a temporary layoff, hoping you will just go away. They want to see who blinks first, right? Because how long you'll last without money.
2: Dude, this is something I see all the time. I've been seeing this as long as I've been practicing employment law. So here's the strategy. We want to let this person go. Man, holy cow, we're going to have to pay them 18 months severance. Wow, we don't want to do that. Okay, let's do this instead. We're going to put them on a temporary layoff for the next number of months. And this person obviously is not going to be able to stay at home, but they need the job. So they'll find another job and then we don't have to worry about them. Man, how smart we are. And that's fantastic. Well, this strategy fails. Why does it fail? Because that temporary layoff gives the employee the right to consider employment as being terminated. In other words, it gives the employee the right to force the company to pay full severance. So if the employer thinks that it can avoid paying severance by putting someone on a temporary layoff, no, that's wrong. They failed. The fact that they put someone on a temporary layoff, for most people, that is a termination. So if you come into work and your employer says, bad news, we have to put you on a temporary layoff for business reasons, you have two choices. You can wait and accept it and see what happens. Or you can say, no, thank you. I'm going to consider that as a termination, get my full severance, and then I'm going to move on to another job. So you have that right to do. If your employer puts you on a temporary layoff, sometimes it is because they're trying to avoid paying severance. Now you know that they cannot get away with it. If that happens to you, just give me a call.
1: Now, the one caveat to that, of course, Lior, is if they'd done it before and you went through it and did come back, now they're looking at a temporary layoff number two, right?
2: You're absolutely right. That strategy that I just said is a poor strategy, a bad strategy, becomes actually a very good strategy for the employer if you've let them do the temporary layoff thing in the past. They put you on a temporary layoff in the past. You didn't like it. Of course you didn't, but you accepted it and you went back to work after a few months. By doing that, now you've probably given them the right to do it again. And if they do it now, you may not be able to do anything about it. You don't have any choice but to kind of accept it. That's why I always say, if it's a temporary layoff situation, you're better off considering it a termination. You don't want to be in a workplace situation where your employer just puts you on temporary layoffs every few months. Not a good way to work, of course. So that you only have that first and one kick at the can if your employer puts you on a temporary layoff. So always give me a call if that happens.
1: Still have time to get on air with us, ask your unrelated questions when it comes to your work life and your employment as well. 416-870-6400 to do that. We're talking about strategies that employers try to use and employ. Tongue in cheek there to reduce the amount of severance they have to pay. They will try to place you, Lior, under probation, but you've already passed the probation period.
2: Yeah. So, you know, think about it. If it was that simple, man, we have really bad employment laws. So you've been working for a company for a while. Company says, okay, we're not happy. So we're putting you on probation. Fast forward a few weeks. Well, you remember how we put you on probation? We're not happy. So we're going to let you go. Oh, and by the way, because you were on probation, now we don't have to pay you severance. If that was the way the law worked, well, there would be very little point to actually have employment law. Well, the good news is they can't do that. Once you're past your first 3 months of employment, they can't really put you on probation. In other words, if they want to let you go after that, they have to pay you severance. They have to. It doesn't matter if they say you're on probation. It doesn't matter if you sign something that says you're on probation. It's irrelevant. They can't avoid paying you severance. And even in the first 3 months, you may think, okay, well, first 3 months, I guess I'm on probation. No, you're not. You're only on probation in the first 3 months of employment is if you sign an employment agreement that says that. If you sign an employment that says that, agreement that says that, yes, you're on probation. Really, that can only last for 3 months. If it's beyond the 3 months, then you can't be on probation and it's not automatic. So bottom line, using probation as a way to avoid paying severance, that's a fail for employers. It doesn't work. And you'll be surprised how much severance you're owed, even as a short-serviced employee.
1: Lior, how about the old trusty independent contractor gambit where they say, you know, we're going to hire you, but, you know, you're an independent contractor, so it's all good. We have that separation between us, right?
2: Well, this is something that employers try to do all the time. Wait a second. We want to hire someone, but we don't have to worry about future severance to pay them if we let them go. But wait a second. Forget about that. We also don't want to worry about overtime, vacation pay, holiday pay. We don't want to worry about paying money to the government for EI and CPP. We know what to do because we're smart, right? We're just going to say that they're an independent contractor. They're not an employee. And then we don't have to worry about all the silly law stuff. Well, guess what? The law is a heck of a lot smarter than that, and that's illegal. You can't be misclassified as an independent contractor if you're not. If someone calls you an independent contractor or hires you an independent contractor, that doesn't make you an independent contractor. So who's an independent contractor? Someone that's running a business. They're in business for themselves. They have a bunch of clients or customers. They do work for a bunch of people. They manage their own hours, their own expenses. They manage their workload, etc. That's what an independent contractor is. Not someone that has a job, that does the work and goes home and comes back the next day. That person is an employee, which means they have all the rights of an employee. The right for severance, the rights for overtime, vacation pay, etc. So your employer calling you a contractor to avoid having to comply with the law is going to fail 100 out of 100 times. It doesn't work. It's illegal. So now you know, and you know your employer can't get away with that.
1: The ways that employers try to reduce the amount of severance they pay, we'll get to one more of these before we slide into some email. They'll call you a temporary or maybe even a seasonal employee, Lior, instead of just a regular employee.
2: So a temporary employee, a seasonal employee, these titles are often used because somehow employers think, well, if we give them that title, we don't have to pay severance if we let them go. Well, it doesn't work that way. First of all, a temporary employee, you're only a temporary employee is if you sign an employment agreement that says you're employed for a specific period of time. If you were hired with no end date, then you're not a temporary employee. And if your employer wants you to be gone, to leave, they have to pay you severance, even if you work for a short period of time. Giving you the title of temporary employee or a temp is irrelevant to the fact that you get severance. Same with being a seasonal employee. Yeah, you may work only for certain, maybe you work only during the spring and summer months. You kind of work from May till November and you're off for the winter. That's fine. But if your employer doesn't want you to come back next season, well, they probably have to pay your full severance because you're an employee. And the fact that you're a seasonal employee does not change that. So being called a temp doesn't avoid paying severance. Being a seasonal employee does not avoid paying severance. Really, the simplest thing which I want you to take out of this whole discussion is this. If you had a job and you lost it, you are very, very likely owed your full severance.
1: Let's get to an email here. We got a couple minutes left, a few minutes left. Sean says, guys, I was let go for cause because my employer said I missed too many days of work for medical reasons. Can they do that?
2: Absolutely not. If those absences were legitimate, in other words, you weren't making up reasons, you were hungover because you were partying too much, so you made up a medical reason. If that's the case, well, there may be some issues. But if you were sick, if you were unable to work for medical reasons, doesn't matter if it's one day or 100 days, you cannot be let go for cause. You cannot be punished because you're sick or you were sick. Think about it. Well, what is that punishment going to achieve? Make you be less sick? It's ridiculous. So no, that's not cause. In fact, it could be a human rights violation. You're certainly going to be owed severance and potentially human rights damages. So the fact that you were sick and absent does not give the company cause to terminate your employment.
1: And this is all based on robust medical documentation, of course, your doctor's blessing, yeah?
2: Yeah, I mean, if your employer wants a doctor's note to corroborate your absence, then you can get a doctor's note, absolutely. Right. But unless they have proof that you're lying and instead of being homesick, you were traveling or hiking or biking, unless they can prove that, then they can't fire you for cause, absolutely not.
1: Biking? Oh no, I'm in trouble. We'll get to George. This guy's been on disability leave for 20 months. My employer has told me that if I don't come back to work after 24 months, well, then I've quit. Is that correct?
2: And I've seen that. Somehow employers think that there's a magic to this two-year mark, that you can only be off on a medical leave for 2 years. Of course, that's not the case. You don't quit. You can be off work as long as you need to. There's no time limit or time frame, so long as it's legitimate and so long as you have the backing and support of your doctor. So no, it's not a resignation. It's not quitting. If they let you go, not only will they owe severance, as I was saying before, it could be a human rights violation, potentially. It could be an employment standards violation, potentially. So that would be illegal. You can be off, but have that doctor's note to corroborate your absence and tell your employer, I am not quitting. I'm still planning on coming back once I'm cleared by my doctor.
1: And that is a wrap for another night. Yeah, Lior and I are back in here tomorrow as well. So if you got some questions brewing inside your head, bring them on air tomorrow starting at 6:30. 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We'll catch you again tomorrow night right here at 6:30.

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5: From the National Newsroom of the Canadian Press, I'm Jason White. Police in Canada, the U.S., and Europe say they've unraveled several Indian crime syndicates allegedly responsible for the 2023 murder of a BC Sikh activist. The U.S. Justice Department announced the arrests of 24 suspects around the world, including three in Canada. Imprisoned Indian gang leader Lawrence Bishnoi and his alleged lieutenant are charged with ordering the hit that killed Hardeep Singh Nijjar. Prime Minister Mark Carney is touting Canada's multi-billion dollar submarine deal with German defense maker TKMS as he attends the NATO leader summit in Turkey.
6: We made the right decision for Canada. We made the right decision for NATO. We have an opportunity of intense interoperability.
5: Canada plans to buy up to 12 submarines at an estimated purchase cost as high as $24 billion. A public memorial service has been held for the Montreal police officer killed in a brazen outdoor shooting last month. Mayor Soraya Martinez-Ferrada says the city came out in support.
7: Today was a very emotional. I think Montreal's crying and Montreal was present. Montrealers were all across the streets, police officers. I think it was a moment in silence and dignity and solidarity. And I want to thank Montrealers to show up today.
5: 34-year-old Mohamed Lamin Benradwan was killed while responding to the shooting. Two other people died, a civilian bystander and the alleged gunman. The Transportation Safety Board of Canada says it's too early to determine how 49 CN rail cars derailed Sunday near Montreal. The independent agency confirms no dangerous goods were released from the cars and no one was hurt. Its investigators are collecting information and analyzing data from locomotive voice and video recorders. The Liberals have shut down debate over a proposed ethics probe into Ottawa's BC condo buyout plan. Conservatives have dubbed the program a bailout for Liberal-connected developers who don't want to sell their units at a loss. But Prime Minister Mark Carney says the idea came from British Columbia's NDP government, not Ottawa. Meanwhile, the Prime Minister has named one of his top aides and a Conservative MP to the Senate.
8: The Prime Minister is doing away with the nonpartisan criteria for Senate appointments, a practice brought in under former Prime Minister Justin Trudeau. Now, Carney names his principal secretary, Thomas Pitfield, to the Senate, who is also part of his 2025 campaign team. Conservative MP Richard Mertel is also becoming a senator as he becomes the fifth Conservative MP to leave the opposition benches in the House since last year's election. This includes four floor crossers to the Liberals. Both incoming senators will represent Quebec. New Brunswick cancer researcher Dr. Ron Ulay and Manitoba chartered professional accountant Gita Tucker round out Carney's first round of Senate appointments. David Baxter, The Canadian Press, Ottawa.
5: This is The Canadian Press. In sports, the Toronto Blue Jays are in San Francisco, continuing their three-game series tonight with the Giants. Toronto fell 10-1 in last night's opener. Canadian tennis star Victoria Mboko is withdrawing from the upcoming National Bank Open in Toronto because of a left knee injury. The 2025 tournament champion has not played a competitive match since falling on the court last month at the HSBC Championships. And Kyle Lowry is officially ending his NBA career where it reached its greatest heights. The veteran guard today signed a one-day contract with the Toronto Raptors before announcing his retirement. Lowry gave a shout-out to Larry Tannenbaum.
9: I appreciate everything you've done for me and my family, and letting me know that
0: the jersey would be retired and hang in the rafters. And thank you. I appreciate it.
5: Lowry spent 9 seasons in Toronto, helping to lead the franchise to its first NBA championship in 2019. From the Canadian Press, I'm Jason White.
9: This is the Ben Maroon Show. All conversation, no cancellation. 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
1: Welcome, welcome, welcome. And I've said before, when you live in a big city like Toronto, there is ample reason to get upset and get frustrated. Big cities have big city problems, but there are also big city opportunities. And yesterday, last night, after the show, after our show here, I walked along the waterfront until I hit some construction, but eventually made my way into the Portlands for an incredible concert. It was an incredible concert at this temporary facility that's been built on what will eventually be this new neighborhood that they're building in the city of Toronto. But for now, it's just an empty parking lot. And they built out an open-air concert area. I think there's five or six different evenings that they have planned there. They had somewhere between 9,500 and 10,000 people in attendance. It was that the backdrop was spectacular. You had the cityscape behind us. And you could see the little mini drones that were going everywhere because they were recording this. The money shot was constantly changing. And Black Coffee, one of the biggest DJs in the world, was spinning, and hit one of his biggest celebrity fans showed up. Drake showed up. I was there.
2: Really?
1: Thanks to my one of my best friends in the world, Glenn, and his wife Kelly, set us up in an incredible location. They've called the place is called Future, and our friend Sean Kane was part of it as well, organizing it. It was amazing. Done at 11 o'clock, and this I'll tell you what I liked. And Amy, nice to see you.
2: Nice to see you.
1: This was the city not getting in its own way. This is like a mini Rogers Stadium. This city has enough people there. Someone would have found a reason to say no to something like this. Mm-hmm. But instead, they took something that wasn't doing anything, and they took this dirt plot of land and turned it into this magical place. It was incredible. And typically, I don't know if the numbers are, but the city does that stuff every now and then.
2: Yeah.
1: And it's nice to see they didn't do it this time. And also, no neighbors around. So there's nobody who can complain that their sleep was altered because of it.
3: Was your sleep altered because of it?
2: I think so.
1: The music was great. My ears were ringing a little bit.
2: Did you feel old is my question? Because now when I go to concerts, no?
1: If you looked at the cross-section of the people there, this crossed demographics, ages, religions. I mean, I saw every ethnicity, every age group. I saw, I was not the oldest person there by a country mile.
2: Wow.
1: And there were young people there. You could tell there were people who were very well-to-do and people who weren't. I saw someone who was on Dragon's Den who was there. And I saw people who were not. This was the Canadian mosaic. It really was.
2: Sounds magical.
1: It was great. No, and so nice that they did this. Like, this didn't exist 10 days ago. And it's in a city like Toronto, you could do something like that. So I'm glad they did.
3: Did you rock out? Did you get that big bobblehead weaving back and forth?
1: My brother had a video of me dancing. Nobody should see that.
2: Wow, no, we need to see that.
3: Absolutely. I don't want to see it.
2: Absolutely.
1: No, nobody needs to see that. No, but every now and then you got to highlight the good stuff in the city, even if you complain about it.
3: Do you ever do the robot? Oh, yeah. I do that. My daughter gets so embarrassed.
1: Well, yeah, I'm embarrassed for her.
2: Yeah, me too.
1: Don't do that.
3: Some solid stuff.
1: Like what I say, you got to know how the world sees you.
3: You got to know when to fold them.
1: Yeah, you got to know yourself. You play to your strengths, man, so don't do
3: those,
1: that.
3: Those are strengths. Huge strengths. Yeah. Amy, don't look at me like that. You know it's true.
1: Oh, yeah, but that, like, and all of a sudden when the lights, at one point, all
2: did they drop the beat?
3: Oh, my God.
1: If you do stuff like that at concerts, then yes, that you're going to be.
3: Did you drop the beat?
1: Yeah, it's, okay, don't do that either. My God, who am I working with here? Who am I working with?
3: Solid one, Amy. Yeah. Good job.
1: Yeah, but you leaned into that. Did they? And you did this.
2: Well,
1: did
2: I mean, I would love to see that. You in that moment where they dropped the whatever.
1: Yeah.
3: Yeah, but that would include seeing him dancing.
2: I know. That's what I want.
1: But it was very cool to see Drake show up. He was very, because these two have known each other for a very long time. Black Coffee's from South Africa.
2: Oh.
1: And he was in a car accident, I believe, when he was a kid, and he lost the use of one of his arms. And despite that, he's one of the best DJs in the world.
2: Wow.
1: Yeah. And I think.
3: I was going to ask if he liked black coffee, if he liked it half and half. But now that you say he lost one of his arms, that would be really inappropriate.
1: Well, it's inappropriate because it's a terrible joke.
3: I didn't know that.
1: Yeah, but that was awful. But awful. My God, I have to start vetting your jokes. before that. I don't think our audience deserves a higher caliber from you.
2: That's true.
1: Yeah, I'm going to start vetting this stuff.
3: I'm just warming up this week. Just warming up.
1: You're just warming up. Listen, it was, like I said, it was fantastic. But before, we want to talk about what's going on with the FIFA. Happy FIFA, everybody, by the way. Happy FIFA.
2: Happy FIFA.
3: Happy FIFA.
1: Happy FIFA.
0: Happy FIFA.
2: It's over, isn't it? Over?
1: No, it's not over.
3: No. It's over for Toronto.
1: Yeah. But there's somewhat. Listen, there's some great stuff, and we'll always talk about the great stuff, but sometimes the people people come in and ruin good stuff, right? Like, this is why we can't have good things. So Kylian Mbappe was they were playing Paraguay, and I guess things got heated. Paraguay, from what I understand from Drolle over here, they cannot match France toe-to-toe. They cannot match them for talent. So they decided to thug out, right? And they decided they were going to make this a messy, messy match.
3: It was ugly.
1: They were hoping
3: football to
1: draw fouls and all that stuff. And at the end of the match, the goalie for Paraguay, who had the ball, was trying to shake hands with Kylian Mbappe, who had just been mauled over the course of the match. And Kylian was not going to suffer that guy and didn't want to shake his hand. And so the guy threw the ball into his back. Because, you know,
3: Kylian Mbappe didn't even flinch.
1: Yeah, so a thug's got a thug. But a Paraguayan senator named Celeste Amarilla called Kylian Mbappe. And these are not my words.
3: Oh, my. I couldn't believe this.
1: Called him a colonized Cameroonian desperately trying to pass himself off as French.
2: What?
1: Which that kind of reminds me of the French racism back in the Yannick Noah days.
3: Where when he would
1: lose, they'd call him Algerian, and when he'd win, they'd call him French. Okay, so she described him as a quote brute who had not learned to write, adding that quote instead of his mother's milk, he suckled coconuts.
2: Oh my God!
1: And the most educated beings he'd ever heard were chimpanzees.
3: Like, I'm gonna
2: who
3: go
2: is
3: on
2: this
3: a limb.
2: Woman?
3: I'm gonna go on a limb and say that's a little racist.
1: That's
2: a little.
1: It's like I don't know that I could get AI to write something more racist. Like,
3: I don't think AI would.
1: No, yeah. They
3: would say, not doing that.
1: And we've called the FBI. Here was Mbappe's response, by the way. He said she was a quote despicable woman who was quote unworthy of serving in Paraguay's Congress.
3: And you see, he said it a little bit longer, but that's the key element.
1: Okay. So her response, because she's got to go back.
3: Oh my God.
1: Quote, my posts were written in the heat of the moment. Oh, well, that explains the deep-rooted racism. My mixed race blood, the beautiful blend of indigenous and Spanish heritage that runs through my veins, was boiling. I realized I was repeating the very bad behavior that I despised. So I deleted the post. I understand that it upset you because it was humiliating. And now, so that's
3: this is the turn.
1: That's her apology. But here's the mic drop. Here's the beat drop.
2: Yeah.
1: Now I expect you to do the same. Speaking to Mbappe, withdraw your remarks and apologize to me. I will not tolerate your aggression. You have no idea who I am, and you have no right to say that I am a despicable woman unworthy of the office I hold. This is gender-based violence, plain and simple. It is political violence against a woman who reached her positions with the votes of her people. Retract your comments, retract your remarks, honor your French citizenship, and apologize to me. Otherwise, I may begin legal proceedings on the grounds of gender-based violence. And then she doubled down this morning. She said, I come from a generation where calling someone a, quote, little black shiz was the most usual thing. This woman...
2: She's
1: unhinged. She's a racist. She's a gaslighter. She's I don't know whether she's far right or far left. I think she's so far it doesn't matter. She's meeting right in that nexus of crazy.
2: Wow. Yeah,
3: you know what? That crazy, you almost have to respect how she doubled down on just the worst things you could say and the craziest things. And she just went, you know what? I'm going to go even crazier. Yeah. And you know,
2: she deleted her first post.
1: Well, let me just say, like, I don't know what generation she comes from, but if she comes from my generation, I didn't know anybody who called anybody a little black shiz.
2: Shiz.
1: It was not a usual thing.
3: It was the worst words.
1: Wow. Anyway, but I love that. You know, he kept his cool. Mbappe kept his cool. And you called her a despicable woman unworthy of the office she holds. Lady, And you're proving them right with every word that you post. Like, when you're in a hole, stop digging. All right, we're going to take a break. And when we come back, Germany is looking to ban something that I do, you do, we all do. And is this the right move for corporate Canada? That's coming up next.
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1: Well, as we are all trying to get used to a post-pandemic world and try to get back to some sense of what normal looks like, there's been a push to get people back in the offices. You know, there's been a lot of pushback here in Canada. From the 3-day work week or the 2-day work week or the bringing everyone back 5 days a week. There's a lot of reasons why that's a good idea, and it will come with some trade-offs for sure. Germany had a

0: We know that
1: the people who do have doctors, it's very hard to get a same day appointment.
0: Yep.
1: Very
0: so,
1: hard.
0: So I just don't know that how that would work here, but I do appreciate the pressure being put on people to recognize that, you know, productivity matters and being at the office matters. And, you know, we've seen Canadian productivity fall off the shelf since something happened in 2015. I can't put my finger on it despite my best efforts. I do not know how to explain how in 2015, Canada just started becoming far less productive.
1: I'm just really bad with recent history.
0: Yeah, I don't know. Anyway,
1: if you have any ideas
0: as to what happened in 2015 that led Canada to, it's like we lost a decade. I don't know. So anyway, we want to hear from you and let us know. Do you think a harder line when people call in sick? Do you think that would work here? And if so, how would we make it work? Or do you think this is a solution in search of a problem? 416-870-6400 or 1-888-225-TALK. Look, you know that for me, I can't really take a sick day. I mean, I can't work from home on a sick day. I mean, maybe I could if I sounded okay. But if I was,
1: I think you took a sick day when I think your voice was gone.
0: I can't do that. Then I don't need a doctor's note for that. You just hear me on the phone. And because you could hear it going for the days prior. And then the next day I woke up and I couldn't speak at all.
1: Yeah. But remember when I was super sick and I was working from home and I lost my voice, how much fun you made, how much you were just like ribbon. It was terrible and painful. And
0: that's because you got shingles.
1: And that wasn't that time. It was the other time that I was sick.
0: I'm sure it was shingles related. And I can't put myself in those shoes because for me it's binary. I can either work or I can't. And most I would say I think I've probably taken 2 days off for to not work. I've taken days off to do other work. For hosting gigs and Q&As and that sort of thing. But by and large, if I can work, I work. There is, you know, these people who feel entitled to their sick days. That's the thing that gets me, that there are sick days built into collective bargaining agreements, and people are going to take them whether they were sick or not. In my humble opinion, that's not why you have them. That's not why you have them. And saying you're entitled to them, you're going to take them or you're going to get paid for them. I disagree with that as a concept. Yeah, those are not vacation days. You negotiated those. And anything else, it feels to me, taking advantage of the system. Let's welcome Frank to the conversation. Frank, you're the first call on a Tuesday.
2: Hey, Ben, how are you?
0: Good, thanks.
2: So I have two stories. I used to work in the private sector.
0: Mm-hmm.
2: And when I worked in the private sector, if I called in legitimately sick, I would still get calls from my bosses asking questions about projects that I was working on, even though I have no access to the computers. And they would still ask. That was their way to verify whether or not I was in the office or I was really sick or not.
0: Yeah.
2: Right?
0: Yeah.
2: Well, now I work in the public sector.
0: Yeah. And how does that work?
2: The way it works in the public sector, if I'm sick more than 3 days, on that third day, I am required to bring a note from my doctor.
0: Okay.
2: As to why I was sick. So if I've gone longer than that, say I had surgery, then I'm on short-term disability while I'm recovering.
0: Sure. Yeah.
2: But that's for a lot of government offices, at least the one that I'm in, and I've heard from others. That's the standard.
0: And on a third day, you're sick on one day, and you're like, oh God, it's going into a second day. If by the end of the second day you're not feeling well, then you should be planning to, figure out how to get to a walk-in clinic or something and have a doctor sign a note for you so that by the midday on the third day, you can let them know, I'm sick. I'm really sick here. That works for me, recognizing sort of the pain points in our healthcare system, Frank.
2: I agree. And going to a walk-in clinic, he doesn't know your history. And, they're just there arbitrarily signing a prescription notes. But the worst part is they're charging you for these letters. So if you're legitimately sick and you're going to your doctor's still going to charge you for the letter itself.
0: Yeah.
2: So your company won't take your word for it. You're out of pocket, whatever the doctor charges, $75 in that letter. But, walk-in clinics, same thing.
0: Yeah.
2: A lot of people go to that walk-in clinic. I got to get a

0: doctors know. You don't know your history, and you know they're hot. So I see it could work, but sometimes I think it's taken too far.
1: Yeah, I agree. Hey, thank you very much, Frank. I appreciate it. We got time for Ryan. Ryan, thanks so much for calling the Ben Mulrooney Show.
2: Hey, man, that was one of my biggest complaints. There was like just the exorbitant cost, you know, to get a sick note. Now, if that gets fronted to the patient, then it might do justice to help try to keep those who are being dishonest from actually going and trying to get away with getting a fake sick note.
1: But yeah, and you know, I think you make a good point. I think you make a good point that, you know, again, if you make it, if the system, it's not necessarily about this. It's about creating a system of responsibility where if you are going to be somebody who takes a day off because you've got a little tickle in your throat, well, you might think twice if all of a sudden you're going to be out of pocket or if you're going to have to jump through some hoops. That could be why they want to be this onerous. I mean, maybe the idea that the Germans are putting forth is the beginning of the conversation, not where it's ultimately going to end up. But if they establish, say, this is where we're willing to go, banning it completely, well, then anything is better than the system that you have. So starting with a strong position like that could be the reason. Hey, thank you for the call. We got time for John in Calgary. John, welcome.
3: Hey, Ben, I love listening to your show.
1: Well, thank you.
3: I just wanted to point out there, I don't take many sick days for myself, but I take a fair amount of sick days for both my kids.
1: Yeah.
3: As I'm the one that works in the city and my wife works a little bit out of the city, so it's just easier, you know, for me to have to take those days. If the kids can't stay in school, one of us has got to go home.
1: Right.
3: And then, of course, I get sick afterwards and I got to work through it.
1: Yeah. Yeah, that's our lot in life as parents, huh?
3: Yeah, you bet. I mean, good thing I work in a car, so I'm not getting anyone else sick.
1: Yeah, yeah. And do you have to prove that you're sick? Or like, how does it work if you take a sick day for your kids?
3: My boss is fairly understanding, which is great. I think if I pushed it to 3 days, they're going to want some kind of notification.
1: Yeah.
3: But, you know, I usually get a day or two grace period kind of deal. And most of the people in our company are parents. So there's kind of a trend, you know, fall and spring where a lot of us are taking a day or two.
1: I feel you, John. How's everybody in your family right now? Everybody healthy?
3: Oh, everyone's perfect. It's summer vacation now. You can't get sick now.
1: No, of course not. It's only when you got stuff to do. Hey, John, thanks so much for the call. I appreciate it.
3: You bet, boss.
1: All right. Thanks to everybody for calling in. Yeah, something tells me this is the beginning of this is the posturing in Germany first. They'll probably end up putting some water in their wine. When we come back, we're joined by Carmi Levy. I had a great conversation yesterday with a professor about PlayStation going exclusively digital. We're continuing that conversation with Carmi Levy, talking about that and a raft of other tech stories next on The Ben Mulrooney Show.
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1: Well, there are fans of the PlayStation that are up in arms. They feel betrayed by Sony because Sony announced that PlayStation games on disc in 2028 that'll be it. They're killing them. They're going to offer digital downloads only. That's how you are going to buy games. You're going to go to their store or you're going to have a QR code. It's going to take you to a place where you can download the game, and that's how you play it. No more waiting in line at stores. No more holding on to games, trading them with your friends, trading them in when you're done with them. None of that. You no longer own these. You are a licensee. And to talk about that, as well as some bad news coming out of Microsoft as well, and so many other stories, we're joined by our good friend, tech journalist Carmi Levy. Carmi, welcome. Happy Tuesday.
15: Happy Tuesday, Ben. So good to be with you.
1: Yeah, so I had a long conversation about the PlayStation pivot yesterday, and it's a far cry from the way you and I enjoyed games. But everything's going digital, and the investment that these people place in these games, it's no small sum. And so they want to make sure that they can squeeze every dollar out of it. So I understand the business case, but the nostalgia is the thing that makes me sad.
15: Yeah, well, absolutely. I mean, you know, this notion of buying games, you know, saving up for them, buying them, bringing them home, putting them on a shelf, taking them out deliberately, putting them in the machine, loading them up. I mean, that is increasingly a thing of the past. When Sony introduced the PlayStation 5 a few years ago, a lot of people raised their eyebrows because one of the options, the hardware options, was a diskless version.
1: Yeah.
15: And we should have known then, and that was a bit of a foreshadowing, that eventually discs wouldn't even be an option. And that's kind of where we're at now. Look, it happened to movies, it's happened to music, and now it's happening to video games as well. And I think that the thing that bothers me the most is that loss of control for consumers.
1: Yeah.
15: Is that you used to be able to buy a game, you pay for it once, and then you owned it in perpetuity. You could play it for as long as you had a machine that worked.
1: Yeah.
15: Whereas today, you're not buying the game. You're buying, as you said in the intro, you're buying a license, but that is not perpetual. And the company can change the rules of engagement at any given point in time.
1: Yeah.
15: And make your game go dark.
1: Or if you want to play it, you got to play it on their latest PlayStation 25.
15: That's right. And so you're stuck paying subscription fees. So you got to keep paying it. And if you stop paying it, it goes dark, or you have to keep migrating to newer hardware as they deprecate or sunset or essentially kill older hardware because they don't want to support it anymore. So this notion of you owning anything, it is no more. So gaming is a lot more expensive. It's a lot less of an experience. And if you want to save a few bucks because you want to go buy some used games somewhere, which let's face it, I did as a kid, my kids did it as kids. That's no longer going to be an option after January 2028 as well. So we're slowly losing that battle, and companies like Sony, they're getting a lot more power in the process.
1: But you know, like there's a big part of me that remembers that I had an entire collection of music on tapes, and then the tapes gave way to CDs. And then the CDs gave way to MP3s, and then the MP3s gave way to streaming. So I had to, the amount of times I had to watch my, the technology that I was told was the only one I could use become obsolete in my lifetime for my music. I mean, I bought the same music five different times on five different formats. So there's a part of me that doesn't, it's like, hey, this is just how it works. But what's something like this going to do to a company like GameStop that has a big chunk of their business is reselling old games or just holding games by being the middleman?
15: Yeah, they either find another business to do business in, or they're done. Because the very raison d'être of a GameStop is increasingly not selling new games, because that's an ever smaller component of the business. But it is buying and selling old equipment and games. It's providing support to gamers. It's creating that sense of community. And unfortunately, if physical games are no longer a thing, that's one less reason for that dwindling population of gamers who still care about physicality to actually go to the store. I don't remember the last time I went into the GameStop near my house. And increasingly, I think most gamers, they're saying the same thing. Just pay their monthly fees for their network access and be done with it. And to me, that's just kind of sad.
1: Look, Carmi, what could this open up the possibility of a new entrant into the console wars who, I don't know, leverages AI to build out a game at a lower cost that would have otherwise, 10 years ago, cost 10 times as much?
15: And they
1: could be that we're going to give you the world's best games, like we're in our little ecosystem. They're going to be niche games, but they're going to be our games. And sure, we'll allow you to play against your friends. We'll have a network sort of situation. But everything, you are going to be able to play these games forever. They will be physical games. It seems to me like with AI, because one of the issues is the cost of production of these games. They take 10 years sometimes to develop them. I mean, people been waiting for the next Grand Theft Auto for years, and they've been working on it with massive teams forever. You could leverage AI and turn those teams into small groups and cut down the cost and cut down the time of production, and you could actually make a pretty good business at it if there was interest in it.
15: Sure. I mean, there's a company called Valve that released something called the Steam Deck. And so the Steam platform was sort of an online platform that was supposed to be an alternative to Sony and Microsoft. And it was supposed to be lower cost, better games, more sort of digital, more online, not so much the big franchises, but, a greater diversity of offerings, because they weren't taking, 10 years to develop and, budgets approaching that of a feature film. But what ended up happening when they finally got their console to market, because of the chip wars, because the chip shortages, it was so expensive that it's no longer the cheaper alternative. Wow. In fact, it's a lot more expensive than a PS5 or an Xbox. So we're still waiting for that option. The worry about what Sony is doing here is that they're going to focus increasingly on big franchise titles. So smaller titles from independent studios that are, fresh new ideas and games, those are no longer going to have as much oxygen. It'll be harder for them to find an audience, which means, innovation is not such a thing, but keeping, having sort of safe options, version 6 of the game that you've been playing for God knows how many years, that's where gaming is going. And that's another area where I think we're all going to lose if we're interested in having the most interesting and fun games to play. Not fun, but certainly popular.
1: And then you've got, this should be an opportunity for Microsoft. If Sony is going to be the bad guy this week, then Microsoft could be the hero. But sadly, we find out Microsoft is cutting 4,800 jobs, and shrinking Xbox, this Xbox team. They're calling it the most significant restructure in the history of Xbox. What's going on there?
15: Yeah, so 4,800 jobs gone from Microsoft, which compared to, you know, their overall workforce, it's only 2.1% of its workforce, but it is also the third major layoff in the last 3 years that the company has reported.
1: But that company is massively profitable.
15: They are, but it, you know, in tech, as we know, it doesn't matter that you're profitable if you're not making enough fruit to satisfy your investors, if you're not growing fast enough, if you're not keeping up in emerging areas like AI, which Microsoft is fighting to do, then you will be punished. And so Microsoft is getting ahead of the game. And the truth of the matter is of all of Microsoft's different, very diverse business units, the Xbox unit has been the biggest drag for the last 2-3 years. Right. It simply has not kept pace. And so 1,600 jobs gone now, another 1,600 gone in that unit by this time next year, 4,800 total. And they're basically saying that they're trying to build a bigger future for Xbox, not a smaller one, by getting rid of all these people. I don't quite see how that happens. But, you know, Microsoft has essentially said the way we ran Xbox up until now, we were buying up smaller studios, incorporating them into our business, putting more offerings online. That didn't work, and our revenues certainly show that Xbox is barely growing compared to the rest of the company that is, and something had to give. So on the one hand, you have, you know, Sony's PS5 now going discless, no physical media, and a very uncertain future for Microsoft. Suddenly, it isn't clear what sort of the future of the gaming industry looks like, because the two biggest players are in significant trouble, and it looks like the kind of games that we used to play on these platforms, over the next few years, we're not going to be playing them at all.
1: I miss the days of Nintendo and Sega and the Game Boy and TurboGrafx.
15: Yeah.
1: Anyway,
15: yeah.
1: When we come back, we're going to talk about, we're going to be talking about this, a story. You knew it was going to happen, an AI actor in a movie. It's coming, but it's how the, what this movie is about that makes me think these guys could be on to something. That's coming up next.
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1: Welcome back to The Ben Mulrooney Show, and welcome back to Carmi Levy. Carmi, some people have heard of Tilly Norwood, and some have not. And for those who don't know, Tilly Norwood was... revealed, discovered, if you will, a few months ago, maybe about a year ago, as an ingenue AI actor. She presents as a very, very pretty young actor. The headshots and the photographs present very well. And there was this narrative that the group that kind of owned Tilly Norwood was going to start putting her into projects. And so the axe was hanging, but it was not falling. Well, it has fallen, and they've announced that Tilly Norwood is going to lead a new movie called Misaligned, and it's a comedy drama. Now, a lot of people immediately, Carmi, get their back up, and they think, "Well, this is the end of filmmaking." But to me, it's what the movie is about that makes this so interesting. Go ahead.
15: Yeah, the fact that she is an AI creation, they're building the story around that. So
1: yeah.
15: the character that she plays lives in what's called the Tillyverse. It's a surreal digital world somewhere up in the cloud. And Tilly she's an AI being. She doesn't really have a body. She has no experience. She has no childhood. That's sort of the basis of it. And the entire story revolves around the fact that she's trying to become more real, more connected, more human. And so, and again, like, you know, it's still early. We haven't seen anything. They're just starting to pull the production together. But, you know, at the very least, they're not pretending to be something else. This is not, they're not trying to pass off an AI avatar as a human actor. They're also using actual, they say AI is not creating this film. They're not typing a prompt and creating footage. They have directors and producers and other actors and their sets, and they're going to be shooting it using cameras and writers who are writing scripts and all that. They're just, the main character is an AI creation. And it's sort of one of those things where, you know what, AI is new. Mm-hmm. Everyone's throwing all these things at the wall. Maybe it'll be great. Maybe it won't be. Maybe it'll be the most terrible movie on the planet Earth. However, it's just like when Toy Story first came out in 1995, no one really knew what to make of all this computer-generated imagery stuff. And that turned out pretty okay because they were upfront about it. Well, maybe we should at least sort of pause our rage before, you know, actually seeing this movie when it eventually comes out, and then we can make the decision. That's kind of where I'm at now.
1: Yeah.
15: I'm looking forward to seeing this just out of curiosity, and I'll reserve judgment until that, and we'll see. Maybe it won't be all that great, but you know what? We'll never know unless someone takes that first step.
1: See, I agree with everything that you've said, except the point of contention is when you said they're not trying to pass her off as a real actor. I agree with you. They're not trying to pass her off as a real actor. And that's why what they've done is so genius. that because they've created this pretense, this Tillyverse, and that she's an AI who wants to be human. They can use the narrative of sort of progressives who say only gay people should be playing gay roles, only trans actors should be playing trans characters. No, there should be no race switching. You know, if the character is written Asian, it should be played by an Asian, right? This plays into that story. And the question is, I don't think that their goal is to ever have an AI actor pass as a human actor, because that's taking a job away from a human actor. I think what they're trying to do is open up sort of this intellectual and emotional space for people who don't ever want to see an AI actor. But they've created some. They're allowing for the creation of space where people say, "You know what? That's all right. They got me here. She's got the quote unquote lived experience to play an AI. I'll go see it." And once they see it, I think the hope is for them to say, "Oh, you know, I went on an emotional journey in this film, and there's not that much to be afraid of here. That yes, it was an AI actor, but I didn't necessarily feel that with every passing second." And I think that's what their goal is. I think their goal is to disarm people so that when they go see it, they'll have a good time and come out and say, "Oh, it's okay. There's nothing to be afraid of here." And I do believe that their intention is to have a new industry where these films can be populated by AI actors.
15: Right on. I completely agree. And also, like, you know, as we're sort of talking about this, I realize this is art. And you know, whether we agree or not doesn't matter, but it falls within the context of art. And isn't that what art is supposed to do? It's supposed to push our buttons. It's supposed to incite debate over what is and is not appropriate, what is inside the lines versus outside the lines. You know, we stand in front of paintings at museums and debate for hours about how we feel. Well, that's what this is doing here. It's polarizing. It's getting people on either side of the issue to argue with each other. But I think that's mission accomplished as far as an artist is concerned. You've got this new tool available to you, and you're going to use it in ways that have never been leveraged before. And you're going to see what happens. And you know, it might succeed, it might not. But that's kind of what art does. We've been putting new tools in the hands of artists for centuries as technology has evolved. And I don't think AI is any different. And the fact that it's only one component of an overall production that still uses conventional methods of production, I think that gives us hope for the future that, you know, actors and directors and writers and producers aren't going to be kicked out of jobs in the entertainment industry, but they are going to have cool new ways to tell stories. Yeah. And maybe that's something that we should all be rallying around.
1: All right, we're going to end this conversation talking about data centers, the sexy conversation of data centers. And I don't know why this surprised me, Carmi. The fact that there's in Wyoming, the Board of Public Utilities in the city of Cheyenne has halted all industrial wastewater from a Meta data center, their cooling centers, systems rather, after discovering a rare metal resistant bacterium in the city's reclaimed water. So Meta has a massive data center there. And I guess the water that was being pumped in that got pumped out wasn't purified. Here's my question. Why is anybody building a data center inside the city limits of a city? These things should be out in remote areas.
15: Yeah, they should be. And ideally, they would be very far away from where people live and work. But unfortunately, you know, there's no, you know, this is new technology. And in many cases, the zoning laws that would apply don't recognize the fact that this is a data center. And so a lot of cities are kind of looking at the tax revenue, looking at the dollar figures that companies like Meta and Google and OpenAI and Microsoft are kind of waving around. And they're saying, ooh, you know, this will add to our tax base. Let's say yes to it. And so there are no rules. It is the Wild West. And so in many cases, they are being built uncomfortably close to residential areas. And as we know, data centers don't make for great neighbors. They consume huge amounts of power. So, you know, there's a much greater potential for brownouts and blackouts and electricity price hikes that, you know, residents sort of, you know, all of a sudden their electric bills are going up because there's a shortage. It's high demand. It's not their fault, but they're paying the price.
1: Yeah.
15: Same thing with water. These things, places consume so much water to cool the computers that are running hot inside of them that that often leaves less water available for surrounding communities. Or in cases like this, it actually pollutes the water when it's released back into the environment. And so they're awful, awful neighbors. And unfortunately, you know, places like Cheyenne, Wyoming, they decided, sure, we're going to have one in, but we're not really going to do our homework to understand what that really means and how that's going to inconvenience everyone who lives here. We're seeing that happen in cities across Canada, community after community, including Hamilton, that are standing up and saying, you know what? No, we don't want them here for exactly these reasons.
1: All the more reason, though, for more remote communities to step up and say, hey, we'll take your data center. We've got tons of ghost towns in sort of northern Ontario, northern Manitoba, northern Saskatchewan, northern British Columbia, northern Alberta that are on the grid. And they have infrastructure that definitely needs updating, but they got roads that lead in. They got stores. They got schools. They've got everything that you need. And you can plug into the electrical grid. You have all the water you need. And if there's any contamination, it's going to have minimal impact on the people. And you could clean it up before it gets to a populated area. So this could be a really good advertisement for those rural communities. My friend, a great conversation. Thank you very much.
15: Appreciate being with you. Thanks so much, Ben.
1: All right. And remember, you can find us on YouTube, and we upload full interviews and content all the time. And thank you so much for joining us, Edmonton. We will see you tomorrow. When we come back, what are we doing next? Oh, yeah, more of the show on the way back.
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